0: Well, folks, I'm sad to say that does it for the weeknight, but we'll see you back here tomorrow at 7 p.m. Eastern for a big show. Kentucky Governor Andy Beshear joins the conversation. And here's another big reminder. This Saturday is our special live community event, Together in Texas, We the People 2026. We're bringing you conversations with top newsmakers, insights from your favorite MS Now hosts, including the three of us and lots more. We're going to be there. 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To get those tickets is now. 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All In with Chris Hayes. Guess what starts right now?
1: Tonight on All In.
2: He wants this to be a country like Russia. He wants this to be a country in which he is a king. But it's not his say-so. It's our say-so. And the no kings thing is not just a slogan. It's a truth.
1: MS Now, CNN, and Politico join forces to sue the Trump administration for violating the First Amendment.
3: I'm trying to think what would have happened if I had said, you know what, Fox News, get out of here. It's unimaginable.
1: Tonight, the lawsuit, the response, and the massive implications for the free press in America.
4: I just don't think this is something we that will last in this country. We don't do this in this country.
5: Again, we'll see.
1: Then as more Republicans try breaking with Trump to win their races, Kentucky Governor Andy Beshear on the countdown to the midterms, and what on earth is going on with Mitch McConnell? An All In starts right now. Good evening from New York. I'm Chris Hayes. Donald Trump's entire political project is in pretty rough shape right now. I mean, I think by almost every measure, the worst it's been this term. There's an argument it's the worst it's ever been. And he's not happy, and he's lashing out. And as you may have noticed, his latest stunt is an unconstitutional ban of this very network, along with Politico and CNN, from the White House. In fact, from the White House grounds, it appears. And what you have to understand is that this is a symptom of the president operating from a place currently of profound weakness. I mean, not weakness in terms of he's still the president, but political weakness. Today, we got a new poll from ARG, pretty good pollster, that puts the president's approval rating at, ready for this, 29%. It's below freezing. You don't see that often. Herbert Hoover got 40% in 1932. Now, this is an outlier for now, but an approval rating that starts with 2 is when things start getting politically catastrophic. I mean, the only real modern precedent would be George W. Bush at the end of his second term. True lame duck territory. Entire global economy tanked. We had the worst financial crisis in 70 years. And we were stuck fighting 2 unpopular wars. People actually, it's funny about George W. Bush. Republicans loved him. Were almost cultishly devoted to him. I mean, they it's all in the memory hold now, but whew, no one can even remember the guy's name anymore. Even if you want to set that poll aside, the outlier, the 29, survey after survey shows Trump is in the low 30s. And it's clear people do not like what he is doing. Now, if you're watching this show right now, I suspect you have known that for some time. But here's the thing. Recently, that reality is also starting to make its way to the president himself. You see, Donald Trump is normally inoculated from bad news entirely. White House Chief of Staff Susie Wiles just doesn't let him hear it.
6: Is Susie Wiles able to deliver Donald Trump bad news?
7: No, nobody delivers Donald Trump's bad news. That's why she would, and she most of all would understand that's not a good look. So Trump gets, I mean, it's an important aspect of this administration. Trump get functionally and fundamentally gets no bad news. Even if the news is bad and even it has to be delivered, it's delivered actually as though it were good news.
1: Now, eventually, when things get bad enough, the news will find its way to the Resolute Desk. This week, the Wall Street Journal reported the president is spending his days pouting that he's not getting enough credit for what he believes to be his accomplishments. He's actually been rage posting some of them. Buried in that report is a little nugget that actually provides, we think, some clarity on our current situation. Quote, the president has objected in public and private to media coverage of his presidency for months. But his frustrations reached a fever pitch on Friday when one of his closest aides, Natalie Harp, showed him clips of anchors on the cable network MS Now criticizing his administration, according to people familiar with the matter. Hours later, Trump banned the network and 2 other news organizations from the White House. It was Natalie. the so-called human printer, the president's always there companion who writes him unnervingly florid notes about her devotion to him. Now, normally, she only shows the president effusive headlines, even if they are old or from some random right-wing blogs or, like, the comment section. For whatever reason, on Friday, she decided to show the president critical coverage from this network and others. Obviously, we don't know if that is why he banned us, but, you know, here we are. And so we at MS Now are now suing the president alongside our colleagues at CNN and Politico. There's a hearing scheduled for Wednesday. I think, and you'll see why in a moment, Trump already knows he's going to lose in the merits because he's already attacking the judge who, we must point out, he appointed. Quote, they have drawn a great judge for them. The judge's name is Tim Kelly, and he was sadly appointed by Trump. Now, I'm not sure it matters all that much who the judge is because what Trump is doing is so facially, flagrantly unconstitutional. You cannot control access to public government venues based on viewpoint or on the tenor of the coverage or coverage you don't like. Full stop, clear as day. That is exactly what Trump is doing. He's not even trying to hide it. He openly admits the ban is because he doesn't like our coverage. Today, he tried to put a little twist on it. You see, I think he's got it stuck in his head. Well, he definitely does. That a president can do anything they want if it's in the name of national security. Remember, so the ballroom, he's going to build a ballroom, and then all of a sudden it was like, it's a national security ballroom. And then his arch, which this weekend he was like, it's going to be full of artillery. And now, apparently, the media ban. Quote, the White House is not instituting assault on the free press, something which I cherish. It is instituting assault on the fake news. It is a threat to our national security and must be stopped now. It's obviously utter nonsense. Everyone can see through it, obviously. And now, as a result, Trump basically is not getting any press coverage of the White House. So here's what's happened. MSNBC, Politico, and CNN got kicked out. NBC News, ABC News, CBS News, Fox News all released a statement in solidarity with the three banned outlets. Quote, the public has a vital interest in receiving accurate, independent information about its government. No administration should restrict a news organization because it objects to its reporting. And the White House pool, which is a sort of weird institution, but actually quite central to how we find out about what the president's doing. It's a rotation of networks that cover the president every day, every event that he's doing, anything on his schedule. The pool is boycotting Trump's events today. So it's basically just the cranks like Newsmax left to cover Trump's White House in silence because there are no microphones. In fact, that literally happened today. The Newsmax anchors publicly musing the president's scheme may have backfired as he spoke to a camera with no mics. The president cannot hide from us at MS Now forever or anyone in the press. During an event here in New York City today, Mayor Zoran Mamdani ensured, to his credit, the full press was allowed into that joint event with the president, and that included our own White House reporter Laura Barron Lopez, who pressed Trump on the ban.
8: Thank you. Mayor, to you first, what's your response to President Trump banning outlets from the White House grounds? Did you challenge him at all about this in your meeting with him? Historians and legal scholars have called it textbook authoritarianism. And Mr. President, are you banning outlets like MS Now, CNN, and Politico in order to distract from the Iran war and high gas prices?
9: Yeah, I told the president that we're going to have all of the members of the press here on the lawn, and that is something that I believe in as everyone, no matter the opinion or the critique, that we engage. And I don't know, Mr. President.
10: Yeah, it's interesting because they said they were going to boycott me, but they never boycott me. So I wasn't very worried about that. Look at all that press.
1: You could write books about the intense pathology on display here, Trump and the press. But one thing is clear. I mean, Trump aspires to be an autocrat. He wants to be said. He wants to be king. He wants to be a dictator. People like that don't like a truly free press. I mean, they like the press they can control, or they like the sort of attention they get from it. But they don't like the fact they can't control it. And all of this is against a backdrop that I think is important. This president has sustained a more comprehensive and systematic assault on all free speech than any president in my lifetime, bar none. His administration has snatched people off the street, taken away their freedom, thrown them into incarceration, imprisoned them for writing op-eds they disagree with. He has put enormous pressure on private universities to conform to his worldview. He's threatened law firms pursuing cases he does not like. Now he's trying to kick us and others out of the White House. But here's the thing. I really do think most Americans, across lines of difference and political ideologies, still believe in the fundamental values of this country. People's civic attachment to this cherished liberty of free speech is strong enough that this scheme is not going to work. Jelani Cobb is the dean of the Columbia Journalism School, a staff writer for The New Yorker. Lisa Rubin is a senior legal reporter for MS Now, and they both join me now. It's great to have you here.
11: Thanks for having
1: us. It's good to have you here. Let's just start on the legal front on the lawsuit. I mean, my amateur understanding is you can't just kick people out because you don't like their coverage, because that violates the First Amendment. And my understanding of the lawsuit is that that is what we are suing on. Fair enough?
11: That is generally fair enough. There is an ongoing suit involving the Associated Press, which was barred from Air Force One and the Oval Office. And right now, a lower court's decision barring the White House from enforcing that is itself stayed, meaning that Trump has been allowed to bar the Associated Press from the Oval Office, Air Force One, and Mar-a-Lago.
1: And that was because they didn't change their style. Was it like the Gulf of...
11: It was the Gulf of America slash Gulf of Mexico. But I want to quote to you from the majority opinion in that stay decision. Says unambiguously, when the White House opens its facilities to the press generally, as it does in the Brady briefing room, it cannot exclude journalists based on viewpoint. Now let's pivot to your point about the Trump fixation with national security. It's not just a convenient, amorphous fixation with national security. There is a 1965 case called Zemel versus Rusk, decided by the Supreme Court, where they decided it was well within the authority of the State Department to deny a passport to a man who wanted to travel to Cuba. You might be asking yourself, what in the world does this have to do with the ban on MS Now, CNN, and Politico? I will tell you, because in that decision, the guy said, well, I want to go to Cuba because I want to news gather. And here's what the court had to say. For example, the prohibition of unauthorized entry into the White House diminishes the citizen's opportunity to gather information he might find relevant to his opinion of the way the country is being run. But that does not make entry a First Amendment right. And then they go on to say the following. The right to speak and publish does not carry with it the unrestrained right to gather information. Right. It's those two refinements that news gathering may not be as First Amendment protected as communicative activity. And the fact that in this decision, the reason that the executive could bar the guy from going to Cuba was on that all important national security rationale.
1: Right. And clearly, like, there's this sort of logistical aspect to this. Like, I was the Washington correspondent for The Nation, okay, in Washington, D.C. Like, you know, there was stuff we could get into and stuff we couldn't get into. And usually that didn't have to do with, well, almost it didn't have to do with what our political perspective was. It was like the bigger outlets got into small crowded rooms, et cetera. So there's a certain amount of like traffic cop that you can do with that. But the stakes here feel enormous in the broader sense of what it means for the free press.
12: Right. So we're talking about two different things, I think, in the sense that one, there is this enormously delicate and complicated dance between what news outlets do and what national security will allow. And there are plenty of instances where there are things that on its face have huge national security implications, like, for instance, the Pentagon Papers, but they still get published, right? And so, or other things. In other instances, there are points where an editor will say that something is sensitive and they will actually, like, revise when something is published or whether something is published and all these kinds of
1: embargoes on troop movements.
12: Embargoes and all these things. So that actually happens. But what we're looking at now is that the idea that national security is anything I say that it is. And I don't like what you said. My feelings are hurt. Therefore, the nation is less safe if you are even in the room.
1: Let me quote from the lawsuit here. Banning plaintiffs from the White House grounds is precisely the type of adverse action that would deter journalists and news organizations of ordinary firmness from continuing to provide fact-based independent coverage the administration the president dislikes. Indeed, that is the entire point of the ban. The president has admitted his hope the ban will coerce positive coverage from plaintiffs by offering that if they could straighten themselves out, then the president would love it.
11: Yeah. And, you know, there are many good things going for the plaintiffs in this lawsuit. In addition to the case law, one thing is that Donald Trump is a terrible witness. His statements about his rationale for doing this, as quoted in the very first paragraph of both the lawsuit and the motion for a temporary restraining order, meaning the motion that will allow a court on Wednesday to say, you may not do this, you may not revoke the hard passes of people like Ara Kayla Gardner. It quotes him as saying, essentially, this was viewpoint discrimination all along.
1: Yes, exactly.
11: This was retaliatory. Right. He may not have cited chapter and verse about what particular stories he was offended by, but he was very clear that why he is kicking these three outlets out has everything to do with viewpoint and nothing to do with national security.
1: And this, to me, is where we get into, like, the broader assault on speech, right? Which is that, like, you know, speech jurisprudence is actually super complicated in a million different ways, you know, and it's not as simple as people often invoke. But there are certain things that are pretty bright line to me. Again, this is just like me speaking about my own principles, but I think also in the law. It's like, if you throw someone into detention because they wrote an op-ed, that's just a flagrant violation of everything we hold dear. And if you kick a reporter out because you don't like their viewpoint of their reporting, that is too.
12: Well, it's very clear. But the other thing is that this is of a piece, though. It's not like this is somehow you know, different from anything. I'm the dean of a journalism school, and we have international students, and we have concerns about their ability to report. And we've been vocal about this. And, you know, we have...
1: About their ability to report, because you don't know if the State Department or some part of the immigration bureaucracy will revoke it. Right.
12: You can say that someone's visa is in jeopardy because they've reported a story that the government doesn't like. But even across lines, there is the idea of reciprocity in a kind of sense that this is a red line, because you notice that Fox News is also, you know, party to that statement. It reminds me of when even red states, when they had the commission on electoral integrity, and even red states refused to turn over their election data to the federal government.
1: Yes.
12: You're saying, if we do this now, what prevents the next president, who might be a Democrat, from doing the same thing?
1: Right. And usually it's the you know, that thinking is so key to the entire project of liberal governance.
12: Right.
1: Right. Like, what if the shoe were on the other foot?
12: Exactly.
1: We're constantly asking these thought experiments. And the Trump people just never ask that.
11: No.
1: That is really a consistent theme here. It's like there's never some conception of, like, would you like it if this were reversed?
11: No, because they can't imagine a universe where it is on the other foot. Because, right. I mean, look, for all you can say about the Trump administration in this iteration, if you ever question the capacity of government to fundamentally change people's lives, the last 2 years should be an advertisement for how much government can do.
1: Yes.
11: Not necessarily in a positive way, but they believe that they are in a history-making project of their own creation. The idea that there is an after,
12: right,
11: after Trump,
12: that's right,
11: is not part of their calculation.
12: That's 100%.
1: Although there's a rude awakening on that.
12: Yeah, they believe they have achieved the millennium. Like, this is the thing. This is the thing they've been waiting for. This is the kind of pinnacle moment. And thinking about after is really just kind of a buzzkill. It's like everything is contingent on what you do right now.
1: I think also the president has the attention span of a fruit fly, which is part of it as well. Finally, just for you, how important is it that we saw this solidarity today, that the outlets got together, released a statement together? And
12: I have been saying this for some time.
1: Yeah, I
12: thought they should have done this with the whole Gulf of America debacle.
1: Yeah.
12: I thought there were other instances. We saw some of this with the Pentagon situation. I think that the press has to understand that it is in a fight. And the thing that I always say about this, I've said it a million times, the person who brings a knife to a gunfight is infinitely better off than the person who brings a bottle of wine because they thought it was a dinner party. So you have to actually understand that you were in a fight.
1: Right. Yeah, that's very well said. Jelani Cobb, Lisa Rubin, great to have you both. Coming up, Kentucky Governor Andy Beshear on the Democrats' path to victory through some key red states that are right now up for...

0: We are just 43 days out from the midterms, and the fight for control of the U.S. Senate is intensifying. Democrats will need to gain at least 4 seats to control the Senate. But to get the kind of governing power they want, they might have to win in deep red territory, states like Iowa, Kansas, Nebraska, places that Donald Trump carried by double digits, like easily. And just 2 years ago, in the wake of that 2024 campaign, there was real, persistent, ubiquitous despair among Democrats who saw winning in those kinds of states as essentially an impossibility. But times change, and pretty fast, and that despair now seems quite premature. Take Kansas, for example, which I've been spending more and more time thinking about recently. Today, the Kansas Reflector published this headline about their incumbent senator running for re-election. Quote, Kansas poll and GOP insiders agree Roger Marshall is in a heap of trouble. Turns out circumstances matter, candidates matter, the current governing agenda of the party in power matters. One of the people who's been able to defy political gravity in a number of states, and particularly in the state of Kentucky, that Democrats have had a hard time winning is Andy Beshear, who is serving his second term as Democratic governor of Kentucky. That is a state that Trump won by 30.6 points. And Governor Beshear joins me now. He has a new book coming out tomorrow, Go and Do Likewise, How to Heal a Broken Country. It's good to have you here.
1: It's great to be back.
0: I want you to go back to 20. I mean, there was so much written after 2024 that was like Democrats are
1: right
0: extinct.
1: Yes.
0: All they can do is win these places. And even those places are going the wrong direction. And people in politics love to take 2 points and just draw a line that goes forever.
1: That's right.
0: What were you thinking back then about those prognostications?
1: Well, for me, it's always, you know, you can either cry about what happened yesterday or you can get to work trying to build a better tomorrow. I knew that I was going to be vice chair of the Democratic Governors Association, and we had 2 states that were up, and we had better get to work. And what I found is Democrats and Democratic donors, they were tired. They were still upset. And so I had to go into those homes. I went to dinners all across the country to try to fire people up to get them ready, because Abigail Spanberger and Mikey Sherrill were eventually going to be our candidates that won by big margins and re-energized the party. I think they showed the Democratic governors can be the face of the Democratic Party, that we get real results. We can show you that we create good jobs with better wages. We build housing. We expand health care, things that make people's lives better. And I think that's more important now than ever.
0: Why do you think governors have higher approval ratings across the ideological spectrum? Like, it's really funny when you look at the just approval mm-hmm. rating state by state, there'll be a few outliers that are really bad. The Rhode Island governor that just lost his primary, Reynolds in Iowa is really bad. But generally, you're looking and you're talking a wide range of geographies, politics. You're looking at governors at like plus 10, plus 15, plus 18. What's that about at a time when everyone seems to hate our politics?
1: Well, if you're doing this job right, you're not governing in an ideological way every day, because you got to get results. Every day you're trying to make life a little bit better for your people. You're trying to build that new 4-lane interstate-like road through the heart of Appalachia so you can finally bring more manufacturing there. You're building the first hospital in our largest African-American community, West Louisville, in 150 years. What governors do, people can see and feel and touch and know that their lives are better.
0: Sometimes a thing that happens with governors, it's true of Phil Scott in Vermont, and I think it's true for you a little bit. It was definitely true of Charlie Baker in Massachusetts. It was Hogan a little bit in Maryland. In divided governance, in a state that is not the state that tends to elect people from your party, mm-hmm. you can kind of be like the brakes on the bike. You can be like the regulator, the governor, right? So it's like, oh, well, they've got super majorities in that party, and sometimes they start really going crazy. I'm here to kind of like slow things down. Do you think that helped you in Kentucky?
1: Well, I think it's a little bit less of that than the focus that I have. You know, I stand up for all my convictions. I've vetoed every anti-LGBTQ plus bill that's come to my desk. I've vetoed anti-choice bills that have come to my desk. I've vetoed anti-diversity bills that have come to my desk. But I do spend 80% of my time on things that matter to 100% of the people of my state and of the United States. It's that idea that when most people wake up, they're not thinking about the next election. They're thinking about their job and can they afford the things they need, their next doctor's appointment, the roads and bridges they drive, the school they drop their kids off at, and whether they feel safe in their community. I think what Americans are looking for right now is someone that doesn't move them right or left, but just forward. Make my life better. And you know what? Make my neighbor's life better, regardless of their party.
0: You mentioned vetoing. One of those bills had to do with trans students and also sports, right?
1: And the totality of their health care.
0: Exactly. Totality of their health care. So right now we're seeing a theme. It's happening in Ohio. It's happening in Texas, a bunch of states. Huge amounts of super PAC money, primarily billionaire super PAC money, flowing in these states with ads, negative ads against the Democratic candidate on trans kids in sports or other things. A bunch of those candidates have come out and said, Josh Turek did this in Iowa. I've seen Marcy Kaptur do it in Ohio, saying, I don't believe in, you know, trans students participating in sports, basically. Is that a mistake?
1: Well, I think that sports need to be fair. But the idea that a government should take over sports is going to ruin sports. Just think about everything else that government tries to regulate in different parts of our lives. But to me, you don't throw anybody under the bus. And the bill that I vetoed would have removed every decision that parents can make about their child's care from them.
0: This, I don't understand why it seems to me the place to message on this, and you have more experience in this than most, is just to say, look, we don't need state laws on this. Like, we just don't need state laws. Parents can figure stuff out, and local school districts can figure stuff out.
1: And Kentucky's High School Athletic Association already had a policy in place that prevented any unfair advantage. You are not going to see anything you saw in the NCAA or the rest happening. At the time they passed that law, there was only one trans athlete in all of Kentucky, and she was a middle schooler that started a field hockey team to make friends. Middle school is already hard enough. Why can't you let that kid make friends?
0: We've got an election coming up very soon. It seems to me like, you know, the wind is at the back of Democrats because of the objective circumstances. When you're looking at these polls in, you know, if you're looking at Kansas or you're seeing Nebraska, a lot of people are kind of gun shy. Because they're like, polls have overestimated Democrats before. This was true in, you know, we saw polling error in 2020.
1: Every poll that ever had me up in Kentucky, people said the same thing about.
0: Well, so I guess my question is, like, when you look at this, like, for instance, the Kansas thing, it's a different state than Kentucky. And there's no reason that you're an expert on Kansas. But you have won in states that Donald Trump won by 30 points. Mm-hmm. When you're looking at this, does it pass the sniff test to you that a state like Kansas or a state like Nebraska or Iowa are in play?
1: I'll certainly believe that the governor's races in Iowa and Kansas are in play. In fact, I believe we're going to
0: Kansas has had a Democratic governor
1: That's
0: for a
1: right.
0: while.
1: That's right. But many people thought that we would lose that seat, and now our candidate is up. And I think it's really up. In Iowa, Rob Sand is a great candidate.
0: He's very impressive.
1: He is Iowa through and through. Their current governor, in many ways, has been the Sam Brownback of Iowa, has cratered parts of their economy and their public education. And people are just looking for somebody to get them back on track. And Rob is that guy. But when you look at Ohio, I believe Amy Acton's the next governor of Ohio. Keisha Lance Bottoms run a great race in Georgia. Aaron Ford in Nevada. And then after that, states that we thought would be in play, you see five or six that are rarely in play that are in that margin of error or our candidates are up. There is something out there to where people are tired of being lied to. People are tired of tariffs increasing the costs of everything, of diesel and gas being at record highs. And they want somebody who will do something different.
0: I want to ask you about a very prominent politician in your state, Senator Mitch McConnell. Let me just show you this little clip. I have to say, it's been very difficult, I think, to watch footage of him recently because he is recovering. He is an elderly man and has had a rough health spell. But he's also a public official and a public servant.
1: Yeah.
0: And he represents this was him being appearing to be confused during a proxy vote in a committee the other day. Take a listen.
2: Senator Slotkin.
3: No, by proxy.
2: Senator McConnell.
4: No.
2: Senator McConnell.
0: Aye. So he says no. Crosstalk says aye. This seems like a pretty basic thing. Are you confident that he can represent the voters of your state right now?
1: I'm concerned. And like you, I don't take any pleasure in watching that or some other videos. And I know parts of his family. And so I wish him good health. But this is a guy who has gone from his job for 3 months. 3 months. And never talked to his boss about it. His boss are the people of Kentucky and would never go to camera. Would never call in to one news show in Kentucky or anywhere else. But this is what's wrong with the Republican-led Senate. It's broken. They don't think they answer to the American people. They're not being a check on an out-of-control president that is just trampling the Constitution. John Thune, who is the person who has the job of bringing up his capacity and, if necessary, saying he doesn't have it and creating a vacancy, says it's between the people of Kentucky and that senator, that John Thune doesn't have any role in determining if other senators in his chamber have capacity. Now, this is why we need new leadership. This is why we need to flip the Senate, just to get back to common sense that we need senators that can do the job day in and day out.
0: Kentucky Governor Andy Beshear. His book is called Go and Do Likewise, How to Heal a Broken Country. It is out tomorrow. It's very nice to have you here. Come back
1: nice to have
0: next
1: you.
0: Time you're in New York.
1: Oh, free.
0: Take a copy. All right, still ahead. Brand new reporting on Trump's ongoing plan to remake the Kennedy Center in his own image, including some artwork that you're just not going to believe. We'll show it to you next.

Amid the ongoing war with Iran and the global trade and energy crises, the president had big national security news this week. Ready for this one? Quote, at the strong request of the United States military and for national security purposes, I have agreed to convert the magnificent Triumphal Arch into a top-grade military complex / Triumphal Arch to house, store, and have the rapid ability to use large numbers of drones plus snipers, capitalized S, on both the roof and plaza areas down in the traffic circle, and additionally have and hold large quantities of sniper ammunition in storage. So it won't just be a Trump arch. It will be a storage locker for drones and snipers. I mean, why wouldn't you want to store a ton of ammunition in traffic circle just by the Pentagon with snipers on top of it? Obviously, that sounds like a great national security idea. It's a national security need, you see, just like the White House ballroom. It is the latest example of Trump's obsession with remaking the nation's capital in his own image. From the arch and the ballroom to the gilded Oval Office and the paved over Rose Garden and the reflecting pool, which, by the way, is just sitting there completely unused and like in disrepair. The banners on government buildings with his face, the gold statues everywhere, the D.C. golf course. Oh, a new heliport on the White House lawn, which Trump said he used for the first time today, which great. But there's no video since his media ban shut down the TV pool. Of course, recently Trump's main fixation is the Kennedy Center, which he now says might be ripped down unless he gets his name on the building. A fantastic New York Times investigation this week reveals how Trump and his cronies have already made the Art Center a tribute to him as audiences and donors have fled. The Times says the center's first Trump-appointed director, Richard Grenell, pursued a plan to replace works in the center's art collection, including gifts from foreign nations honoring Kennedy, with art selected by Trump patrons. You can definitely start sending stuff back to the countries who donated now, Grenell said in an email to Joseph Palermo, a curator he hired. Figure out everything you don't want, just send it back ASAP. That aborted removal plan also reportedly targeted 15 works in the Kennedy Center's African Lounge, among others. Those that include sculptures by Colombian, Spanish, German, and American artists that are around the outside of the center. Times also says workers renovated 3 theater boxes for Trump, installing, of course, gold plumbing fixtures and tearing up newly laid tile whose color was not to the liking of the White House. And then there's the series of unsigned, unattributed gold-plated reliefs that were installed over the summer. There's one showing Trump raising his fist after the assassination attempt in Butler, Pennsylvania. You can see one of Health Secretary RFK Jr. there in the bottom corner. There's also one that purports to be billionaire Republican donor Elon Musk. There's no accounting for taste, but maybe you like those. Maybe you look at that and say that's great and awesome art. I think it's probably a good thing that artists didn't sign these. Donald Trump's already hard at work on the Kennedy Center, converting a memorial to the assassinated president into a gilded gallery dedicated to him and his buddies. Meanwhile, gas is averaging almost $4.50 a gallon. Trump's approval rating is a record low 32%, and there are 43 days.

0: As we come into this final stretch, 43 days to the midterms, even the staunchest MAGA Republicans are starting to try to distance themselves from the guy who just pulled a 29% approval rating in one poll today. Last week, seven House Republicans voted with Democrats to compel Trump to end the Iran war. And that was an interesting vote because it included two IRA Republicans in battleground districts. Farmers there are being hit so hard from rising diesel and fertilizer costs that even Republican Senate candidate Ashley Hinson is now posting, quote, "Iowans are being squeezed and shouldn't have to foot the bill at the pump or the checkout line for the war in Iran." The Wall Street Journal is reporting, quote, "In Nebraska, Republican Senator Pete Ricketts has questioned whether consumers would see lower prices from Trump's decision to temporarily allow more foreign beef imports into the U.S. A Republican pollster from Miami told Axios, quote, "The support from Hispanic voters is just evaporating. The economy sucks and ICE is out of control. People feel they didn't sign up for this." And if anything reveals the mood of the majority party just weeks away from November, it might be this from HuffPost, quote, "One Republican consultant working on a number of top races responded to a text message question about recent polling with a single turd emoji." David Plouffe served as the campaign manager for President Obama's successful 2008 bid. He was an advisor to the Kamala Harris campaign in 2024. He joins me now. Good to have you here. I want to play a little buyer's remorse here stuff. I mean, look, this is, you know, we should just say there's a part that's like a pendulum in American politics. I mean, you know, Barack Obama was like the most brilliant politician who ever lived in 2008. And then the Democrats got shellacked in 2010. So there's part of this which is called thermostatic public opinion. This seems an incredibly exacerbated version, largely because of decisions Donald Trump has taken. Take a listen. Just a few of these. You're getting more and more of these interviews with people who are just like over it and regretting their vote. Take a listen.
1: President Trump, I've supported you since you came down that Escalade. I still support you. I'm begging you right now to, you gotta end it. You gotta do something. Diesel fuel just broke $6 a gallon. This truck behind me, $275,000 for this truck. And I can't afford to let it leave the garage now because what used to cost me $300 and change now costs me $600 and change.
2: Dave Lowe lives right by the proposed data center in Red Oak and told us he's a lifelong conservative Republican.
3: Are you thinking about voting differently?
4: This is the first time in my adult life where there's been an issue that's come up that I feel like is going to directly impact me.
0: Those are two stand-ins, but it seems like all the data we have says there's a lot of folks like that out there right now.
5: Yeah. And all it takes is a few percent of people in districts or states to flip them entirely. And I think it's just the accumulation. People feel betrayed. He said no war. It's probably the one thing everybody believed in, war. We see prices skyrocketing. War is contributing to it. The ICE attacks. It's not what people signed up for. So I think that the attempts to demonize the Democrats, I don't think are going to be successful because I think voters like that would rather choose what they even consider a flawed alternative to a status quo that's not just like they're opposed to, it's killing them in their daily lives.
0: The thing that's so crazy about it, too, you know, and we've talked about it, it's like so many things that happen during a presidency are beyond your control. The two big things that he has done on cost of living is unilaterally put in hundreds of billions of dollars of new tariffs, which were then struck down by the court and are being refunded to the corporations and not to people. And starting a war of choice out of nowhere for no reason that he didn't have to do it, that has driven up like. And voters do seem to understand those two things in particular are just him. It's not right. Like he can't point to, well, you know, I was, it's like you made those calls.
5: Well, to be Trump psychologist for a minute, I mean, since the 70s here, every interview he did, 70s, 80s, 90s, he talked about tariffs and no war.
0: Yeah.
5: So it's interesting on tariffs, it shouldn't surprise any of us.
0: Right. Yes.
5: But on the war, I think is the thing that really has turned a lot of voters, swing voters, new voters, and these Trump voters. So I'm not sure in American history, maybe, there's been a cell phone that's hurt the country as much as the Iran war has and hurt his party. And you're beginning to see, I think, more and more Republican candidates are going to try and find some space. But I don't think there's space available for them to distance themselves from Trump.
0: Yeah. Here's an example. I thought this ad was interesting. So Mike Rogers, he's a former Republican congressman. He's running for state Senate in Michigan. He has been going the sort of super PAC, particularly the allied super PAC, right, has been just bombing Abdul al-Sayed. This guy is a crazy jihadist extremist, right? This ad is in a very different genre, and I thought it was an interesting one. I'm curious to get your feedback as a professional. Take a listen to what he put out today.
6: Michigan families are struggling with the price of everyday life. Groceries cost too much. We have to bring prices down. The war with Iran needs to end, and end quickly. I've previously called for the suspension of the state and federal gas tax, 70 cents a gallon. And another place we can start? Diesel. Diesel fuels the trucks that bring groceries to the store. It fuels the tractors that grow our food. And when diesel costs more, it costs more to grow it, ship it, stock it, and ultimately buy it. So until this war is over, I'm calling for a temporary embargo on American diesel exports.
0: What do you think?
5: Well, it might be a good ad if there was a Democratic president.
0: Right.
5: So I'd say a couple things about it. Michigan's a great example. Most of the advertising his campaigns were on the outside groups, all been negative. It's not worked.
0: Yeah, right.
5: So I think you're
0: going
5: to see more Republican candidates.
0: Right, so that's an acknowledgement there.
5: It's a strategic adjustment.
0: Yeah.
5: I'm not saying they're going to go 100%, but I think you're going to try to get some separation. The problem is voters are not dumb. So they know if Mike Rogers wins, he's going to go there and support Trump 100% of the time, and nothing's going to change.
0: Also, Rogers particularly has been wanted there to be a war with Iran for over 20 years.
5: No, like,
0: this is an individual who has pushed for this policy over the duration of his career.
5: So as I think about the response to that ad, it brings smiles to your face. A lot of places you can go to it. But strategically, I think this is important. The congresswoman in Florida who ran the ad we talked about last week, we're going to see more of this. We're going to see more Republican candidates trying to say, here's what I would do. The problem is voters, they're in charge.
0: Yeah.
5: And so I think that they're trapped.
0: Here's the gas prices for Michigan. This is so wild. In 1 week, it was $4.31 last week. It's $4.91 today. And diesel was $6.15 and $6.68. That's in the last week in Michigan. Right. So like that's real, real, real tough stuff.
5: Not good timing for the Republicans. As people are beginning to vote, think about voting to see that. And I will tell you, Chris, you know, when I was in the White House, some of my colleagues have told stories about how focused I was on gas prices in 2012.
0: Yep.
5: This drives political decisions. And the fact that it's going up this quickly, and most experts don't think it's going to come down before the election, could not be more dangerous for Republicans.
0: Quickly, here's Congresswoman Salazar. We talked about last week having to do the thing you said you'd have to do, which is defend her actual record with a reporter after that ad. Take a listen.
7: You voted against the infrastructure.

0: I mean, right now, and I'm not trying to be a politician, there's so many bills that I've introduced that I know that many of them...
1: These are bills that you voted against.
2: It's harder to defend the record than it is to cut the ad.
3: Yeah, it's always easy to go in a laboratory and say, let's run this ad. You've got to play. You've got to do the chess match about what your opponent's going to say, what the media is going to say. Do we actually hurt ourselves by being that clever?
2: Right.
3: And so I think that's what ultimately I think she's going to regret running that ad because she looks very disingenuous. This is the problem. These Republicans are trapped. They danced with Trump.
2: Yes.
3: I mean, they are for he, him, not for the American people.
2: Right.
3: And I think that voters are going to send a very, very loud message. Again, it's not like they think the Democratic Party is the savior we need.
2: Right.
3: Although we have some candidates I think we're going to do really, really well. But they do not want this broken status quo.
2: It's the gladiator.
3: As John McCain did on the healthcare vote.
2: It's the gladiator. David Plouffe, thank you very much. Stay tuned. The Rachel Maddow Show starts in just a few minutes.

0: 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I'm going to be heading down to Texas along with all your favorite MS Now hosts for what I think is going to be a fantastic day. You can scan the QR code on your screen or go to ms.now/together to buy your tickets. That is all in on this Monday night. The Rachel Maddow Show starts right now. Good evening, Rachel.
1: Good evening, Chris. Have we yet figured out if we have enough time to, like, get together and go have a drink or have dinner while we're there? Have we figured that out yet or no?
0: We are in the midst of, we are midway through communicating it on our text chain. But I'm hoping that we do find some time since we both will both be there.
1: I love that we're about 12 feet apart from each other right now. But in order to find time to get together, we think Texas might be the right spot.
0: Yes, exactly.
1: Well, we will work it out one way or the other. Thanks, my friend. Much, much, much appreciated.
0: You bet.
1: Before we start tonight, I do have a little business to tell you right off the bat before we jump into the news. Three quick things. The first thing is, as Chris just mentioned, there are still some tickets available for our MS Now event in Texas this weekend. Chris and I will obviously be there along with lots of other folks you know from MS Now. We're all really, really looking forward to it, and we would love to see you there. It's this Saturday in Arlington, Texas, which is right in the heart of the Dallas-Fort Worth area. Again, a few tickets still left. We would love to see you there. You can scan that QR code if you want to get tickets. Second thing, and this is one of these things that you're not going to believe, but is real. Tomorrow night, I am a guest judge on a new show called Cocktail Wars on E! Seriously. 10 o'clock Eastern tomorrow night on E! Cocktail Wars. It is actually a thing. I was a judge. Anyway, that's a thing. That's going to be on your TV tomorrow night. And then here's the last thing. I said there were three points of business. Here's the last one. Right after the midterm elections happen in November, my new book is coming out. It is called Department of Fate. And as of today, as of tonight, we are just for the first time announcing the book tour. So if you want to come out and meet me in person, get a copy of the book, ask me questions about the midterms or about the book or about, you know, cocktails or fishing or whatever, here are some of the book tour dates. First one is Sunday, November 8th. In D.C., in Washington, D.C., with the great Chris Hayes. That is going to be a ton of fun. Tuesday, November 10th in New York. Wednesday, November 11th in Boston. Thursday, November 12th in Milwaukee. Friday, November 13th in St. Paul, Minnesota. Saturday, November 14th in Boise, Idaho. And then on to San Francisco. That one's with my friend Kara Swisher. That should be great. Then Los Angeles, then Salt Lake City, then Kansas City, Missouri, Long Island, New York. It's like a dozen dates. We've got the full schedule online at maddowblog.com. Tickets go on sale basically as of right now. If you want to get tickets, you can use that QR code that we just had up there on the screen. Maybe we can put that back up. I'd love to see you this fall. Again, that's right after the elections. I hope you can come to one of those events. Again, all the schedule is posted at maddowblog.com. You can click through there to get tickets to any of those book tour events. All right, so that is it for the business. That's done. Now let's get to it. Okay. Public Law 88-260, Section 11. This is a law of the United States of America. It is not a resolution. It is not a symbolic pronouncement of some kind. It is a law creating a thing, designating a thing by name, officially by law. Quote, the John F. Kennedy Center for the Performing Arts, designated in this act, shall be the sole national memorial to the late John Fitzgerald Kennedy within the city of Washington and its environs, signed by the Speaker of the House and the President Pro Tem of the Senate. That is the federal law that named the Kennedy Center for the Arts in Washington, D.C. It is the text of that law and the signatures of the people who signed it. And here it is printed on a piece of paper taped to the inside of a cardboard box. Here's the other side of that box. It says JFK, not DJT. These signs were brought to the Kennedy Center in Washington, D.C. in June to protest what President Trump had been trying to do to this beloved cultural institution. That was June. Here's another one from July. It says, betrayal, with the original signage from outside the building. Site of the John F. Kennedy Center for the Performing Arts. The center will belong to every American. Betrayal. This was a month later in August. JFK, not DJT. There's that same sign again, and also a new one. It says, shame on the Trump board. You have destroyed something precious. Just one day later, there was this one. It says, six theaters are dark. Just a week later, there's this one. This plaza is JFK's, not a donor wall. 12 days after that, it says, save me from my board. And then there's an illustration of sort of an anthropomorphized little Kennedy Center with a sad face or a distressed face. Save me from my board. Then the day after that, there is still an injunction, remember? And then in small type below that, it says, rule of law, rule of law, rule of law. And you may be noticing a theme here in the sense that, yes, these signs are all of a piece, but you may also notice that that is the same woman in all of these pictures with these signs. Her name is Laura. She's a retiree. She worked at the Kennedy Center for about 10 years, worked there for a decade. Specifically, she worked there for the National Symphony Orchestra. This picture was taken all the way back in April. She came to Washington to go to a performance. She got to the site of the performance a little bit early. She happened to have this sign in her car. And so she figured, hey, you know, what the heck? I'm here all alone, but I've got time and I've got the sign. So she stood outside the Kennedy Center, just one woman alone, standing there with her sign. One woman alone, one American standing up against the American president, trying to take over and apparently destroy a place that had been so special to her. Hands off our Kennedy Center. After that first time, since then, since April, Laura has done this over and over and over again, almost every single day, just on her own. You know how in the book On Tyranny, it says pick an institution and defend it? Well, this is Laura's beloved institution in Washington. She decided she would just defend it herself, however she could, every day. There she says, time to fix the facade. It has always been the Kennedy Center, JFK only. And again, look at this one. Where is the art? This was a prescient sign from Laura months ago, because in an investigative piece in the New York Times this very weekend, we now know they've been trying to sell it off. Here's Laura again. Protect our NSO, protect our National Symphony Orchestra. And here again, protect our National Symphony Orchestra. This time she's out there in the rain. Again, alone, on her own. She told us she has been at this almost every day since April. She says when Trump decided to mount this attack on the Kennedy Center where she had worked, she just personally felt obligated to do something. She felt obligated to show up for this place that she loves, for this institution that she loves. It has been quiet out there in recent days now that Trump has closed the center. But sometimes, she says, tourists stop to take a picture of the tarp that Trump has covering up President Kennedy's name. She says she always reminds them that the tarp is not the story. She says the real story is the shutdown, the six theaters that used to showcase music and dance and art, theaters that belong to us, the taxpayer, that are now dark for no good reason other than Trump's tantrum and his grudge against this place because it doesn't have his name on it. When she's out there protesting alone on her own and people ask to take her picture, she says she always says yes. But then she asks if she can take their picture, too, holding one of her homemade signs. So for months, she's just done this. She's been out there day after day after day all by herself alone. But this one was from just a few days ago on Friday. Save the Kennedy Center. Except this day on Friday, later on that day, she found that she was very much not alone. On Friday, she was joined by thousands of people. Look at that. Because with Trump apparently trying to destroy the Kennedy Center now because he wants it for himself, on Friday, thousands of people showed up alongside Laura, who was always there, to protest what the president is trying to do. This protest on Friday was organized by an organization called Hands Off the Arts, which is formed by a lot of people who are sort of alumni of the Kennedy Center. They say when they first started planning this protest for Friday, this vigil for Friday, they thought if they were lucky, maybe a few hundred people show up. A few hundred people did not show up. Instead, they got more like 3,000 people. People formed a human chain around the Kennedy Center. They said it was a message to President Trump that if he wants to tear down the Kennedy Center, he'll have to go through them first. There were also people protesting by water in the Potomac, people protesting by kayak, hands off the Kennedy Center. It's hard to kayak while holding a sign. You have to use both hands, right? But of course, there in the middle of all of them, there was Laura, right? Laura Bly, suddenly not alone. I mean, this protest wasn't about her. We actually just, we only have this little dark photo that she sent us showing her there as so many thousands of people converged on the site that she's been defending. But if you look close in some of the photos from that night, you can spot her in her distinctive multicolored tie-dye t-shirt. But this was Friday outside the Kennedy Center in D.C., a big show of strength and a loud message to the president to keep his hands off the place. Laura Bly told us tonight that as she's been showing up every day for what is usually a solo protest in defense of the Kennedy Center, she says she's gotten to know the people who live nearby. She says people there have told her that many folks actually moved to that neighborhood because of the Kennedy Center, because they wanted to be close to the culture and the arts that are showcased there. And so the locals like her are pretty fiercely protective of the Kennedy Center. They've been taking turns keeping an eye on the place, keeping a sort of rota for walking their dogs in front of the center, for example. They say if the president tries to take so much as a chisel to the building of the Kennedy Center, those locals will be the first to know, and they promise to raise the alarm. Hands off the arts, this sort of ad hoc organization that planned what it turned into a huge protest on Friday. As of tonight, they say they've set up a live webcam focused on the center to monitor it in case Trump tries to bulldoze it. As for Laura Bly, after Friday night's big protest, she said she went right back out there the next day on Saturday, just like every other day, with her cardboard sign. She says she keeps going and she will keep going because she knows the media will stop by to take photos of the empty building with that ugly tarp hanging off the wall. And when they take that ugly tarp photo, she says she wants them to know that people are protesting what the president is doing, that people care. She told us that a lot of the other people who are invested in this cause, they have jobs, they're raising kids, they can't show up every day. But she said, you know, she's retired and so she has the time. And so she does this. She does this for all of us while this big, long fight is playing out. It's, of course, still going on in court, led in large part by Congresswoman Joyce Beatty to try to restore the Kennedy Center back to normal. The court has ordered the Trump administration to file a detailed status report on the Kennedy Center by the day after tomorrow, by Wednesday. We'll see how that goes. We're, of course, watching now for Trump to invent some sort of military necessity, some ridiculous pretextual national security argument for why he needs to have his name on that building or he needs to knock it down. But Americans aren't only saying no individually and en masse to this, what Chris Hayes has called this grave-robbing debacle that Trump is attempting in D.C. as he tries to seize the memorial to another president and make it something for himself instead. People are not only protesting that. This hour, we're going to be going live to Austin, Texas, because yesterday, Trump's federal agents once again shot someone, this time in Austin, Texas, which led to big, spontaneous street protests in Austin yesterday and last night. The guy who got shot was a DoorDash driver. He was making a DoorDash delivery when the ICE agents shot him. According to his lawyer, they shot him in the back after ramming his car. This guy is 28 years old. He's not known to have any criminal history whatsoever. Literally a DoorDash driver doing a delivery. And we've got something to show you here about what happened just after federal agents shot him. I'm just going to give you fair warning before we show it. There is some blood here. So if that sort of thing makes you oogie, or if you have kids in the room who you don't want to see it, now is your chance to look away. Okay? You ready? Here it is. After federal agents shot this man, before he got any sort of medical attention, while he was sitting there bleeding from the bullet hole they just put in his back, they handcuffed him while he was still bleeding from that bullet hole. You can see the local police. The local police did not shoot him. ICE apparently shot him. But you can see the local police who responded to the shooting cutting open his shirt to inspect the bullet wound, which is quite obviously very serious. His lawyers say that ICE then took him into ICE custody with the bullet still lodged in him and without giving him anything for the pain. His lawyer says the bullet is still in him now, while ICE has had him sleeping on the floor in some kind of holding facility, not letting him go. The mayor of Austin, Texas, has expressed outrage. The local press in Austin is expressing outrage, including an outraged editorial in the Austin American-Statesman. The people of Austin have been out in force already and basically instantly in response after this happened yesterday. They are expected to be back on the streets in protest again tonight. And so we are going to be going there live tonight in just a few minutes. We've also got eyes tonight on Evanston, Illinois, where Trump's ICE agents beat the bejesus out of a U.S. citizen and then just drove away from him, left him lying in the street, bloody and injured and writhing in pain. Somebody then called the Evanston police, who showed up to clean up after these federal agents. They called an ambulance for the man. He was taken to the hospital with injuries to his head and neck and teeth. Again, this is a U.S. citizen apparently beaten down in the street in Evanston, Illinois, just on the north side of Chicago. This was the scene this weekend at Broadview, Illinois, just on the west side of Chicago, as Trump's masked agents once again freaked out at protesters and started spraying everybody indiscriminately with pepper spray. Broadview this weekend. This was the scene this weekend in Concord, California, as neighbors there rallied to get a local mom released from ICE incarceration. She's not known to have any criminal record at all. She's a mother. She's a nurse. She's been in the Bay Area for decades. Her kids and her neighbors in Concord, California, fought this weekend to try to get her released to come home. She's been shipped off to an ICE facility in Louisiana after turning up for a regular check-in with immigration authorities. This was the scene this weekend in Boston, outside the Museum of Science in Boston, where tons of people turned out this weekend to protest, basically to embarrass the heck out of the robot company Boston Dynamics. Now, among other things, Boston Dynamics, you might remember, makes those creepy robotic dogs. If you're like me, these robotic dogs have been giving you nightmares since you first saw video clips of them years ago. They are still as creepy as ever. But now Boston Dynamics has planned to up the creep factor substantially because they are planning to sell these robot dogs in quantity to ICE. Oh, good, because given how well ICE is comporting themselves when it comes to people in the streets right now, surely what will improve their behavior toward humans is to give them robotic dogs that they can sic on us as well. Sure. Boston Dynamics, for their part, they say any weaponization of their robots is, quote, strictly prohibited. Okay. But given that it's also probably technically strictly prohibited to shoot DoorDash drivers in the back, and ICE is happy doing that, I imagine that Boston Dynamics is going to find itself on the butt end of ongoing protests like these ones this weekend. Don't sell your robot dogs to ICE. This was the scene this weekend in Richmond, Virginia, where local residents this weekend protested at the airport in Richmond against the hundreds of ICE flights that are routing through that airport in Virginia. Locals want the Capital Region Airport Commission, which owns and operates the Richmond Airport, to find a way to stop ICE from using that facility for these flights. The commission, for its part, says that it can't block the flights. It doesn't know how it could. Local residents in Richmond, Virginia, are demanding they figure out a way, that they do something about it, that they find a way to stop ICE from using that facility in their name. And I think it's fair to say that you can expect more of this kind of expression from the American people, because we're learning more every day about what they're doing in our name. Look at this, which we've just learned about today out of Florida. Three Democratic members of Congress, Maxwell Frost, Benny Thompson, and Robert Garcia, have just released these photos that they say they received from a whistleblower showing the conditions people are being held in by ICE in Miramar, Florida. Miramar's in the northern suburbs of Miami. And according to these whistleblower photos, look at how they're holding people. And this isn't like a waiting room. They're not just like holding people here for an hour.

This is where they're holding people in an ongoing way, basically as a prison. And look at the upper right-hand corner of this image. What looks like crumpled foil and trash there. According to the whistleblower, that's the sleeping quarters. That's what our government is providing for people to sleep as they hold them indefinitely all together in this space. So, yeah, expect more protests because this is what our government is doing right now. This is one of these Trump prison camps as pictured from the inside. And again, the only reason we have this is because of a whistleblower providing these images from Miramar, Florida, to Democratic members of Congress, including Congressman Maxwell Frost. He and Benny Thompson and Robert Garcia are demanding answers from ICE and Homeland Security, saying these conditions are illegal. These are abusive and life-threatening and illegal, and they're trying to keep these things secret from the public for obvious reasons. And so that is why those three Democratic members of Congress are publicizing these disturbing images. And this all comes on the heels of the Inspector General report on the so-called Alligator Alcatraz immigrant prison in Florida, which has now been shut down after a huge outcry against it. Shut down now, but not before they apparently used these tiny cages to hold people inside that prison. This comes as a bunch of clergy were just arrested in Williston, Vermont, after protesting an ICE facility in that town in Vermont, Williston. This comes as every week now we see local residents in the El Paso area protesting weekly outside of Camp East, Montana. Camp East, Montana is the largest of all the Trump prison camps. It's been set up as a tent facility at the Fort Bliss military facility there. Incidentally, Fort Bliss is also where the U.S. government during World War II set up an internment camp for Japanese Americans. In case you were wondering if history is a little on the nose in this subject. Americans right now do not like what Donald Trump is doing with the U.S. government and in our name. They don't like any of it. And they're showing all over the country that they're willing to stand up and show that they disapprove of what Trump is doing. They're willing to stand up and show that all over the country. I mean, we're less than a month away from the next No Kings protests, which are going to happen on October 17th. And we imagine that that will be a big day of protest. But people are protesting against Trump all over the country all the time, from Washington, D.C. to Texas, to New England, to the South, to the Pacific Coast, everywhere. And I got to say, as somebody who's been covering this pretty closely, covering this maybe more closely than anybody else in the national media, I have really felt that from the very beginning of all this nonsense, the very beginning of Trump being back in office, the people all over the country, red states, blue states, urban areas, rural areas, everywhere, the people have had better instincts and more spine than the institutions that are supposed to uphold our values as a country and that supposedly have so much more power than any individual group of people anywhere in the country. The institutions have been wusses compared to the regular people of this country thus far. But maybe that is starting to change. Because when the president's standing in this country is plummeting like this, this is from Reuters today. Look at that. This shows Trump's approval in the country over the course of the second term. Purple, the top line, is disapproval of Trump. The bottom line, the orange line, fittingly, is approval. Look at where he's at. When his approval has sunk over the course of this presidency like a stone falling through water, just plummeting now to 32%, the lowest not just of this term, but the lowest of his entire political career. When this president's approval in the country is this far down the toilet, when he keeps trying to send his ferociously unpopular vice president around the country to try to campaign for other Republicans, but everywhere he goes, the candidates he's supposedly trying to help refuse to appear with him. I mean, J.D. Vance went to Maine to campaign for Republican Senator Susan Collins. Susan Collins wouldn't be seen with him. He went to Iowa to campaign for Republican Senate candidate Ashley Hinson, but Ashley Hinson wouldn't be seen with him either. When you can't even get the people you're trying to help to be seen with you, when part of what's driving the immense dissatisfaction with this administration, even from their own people in their own party, is that Trump and Vance inherited an economy that was literally internationally headlined as the envy of the world.
That headline was from just before Donald Trump took office as president. But since he's been president, he has now so screwed things up that we've got an average price of diesel in this country that's over $6.50 a gallon. And the biggest thing his Republican Party has done for regular people in this country since they got full control of Washington is that they have cut millions and millions and millions of Americans off their health insurance. I mean, these protesters were just a few days ago outside the offices of Republican Congressman David Valadao in Kern County, California, kicked off of Medi-Cal. When the president and his party are this widely reviled by the American people, and they can point to nothing that they have done practically to help the American people, and the American people increasingly are showing a cheerful and relentless and patriotic willingness to show up in person, even if they have to do it alone. But they're willing to show up in person all over the country over and over again. Well, apparently that is putting some steel in the spine of the institutions that started off this presidential term, frankly, as wusses. Institutions are starting to discover their patriotic selves a little bit. After President Trump barred our journalists at MS Now and journalists from CNN and Politico as well from the White House as of this weekend, our fellow news organizations, our brother and sister organizations in the news, sometimes our rivals and competitors, most of the time that's more like what they are. News organizations all over the country have come together this time to say, actually, this time we're going to stick together. You may have heard today about the press pool, the White House press pool. CNN was one of five major news networks who were part of what's called the pool coverage at the White House. The pool coverage means there's always a TV camera crew covering the president at all of his public appearances and movements. But with CNN, one of the organizations now banned from the White House, all the other news networks in the White House pool said that they, too, would stand down. If CNN's going to be blocked from covering the White House, then they won't shoot footage at the White House either. So the president's White House events today had no pool coverage. In addition, in solidarity, a whole bunch of media organizations, not just TV networks, but media organizations of all kinds, have said that they would limit publication of photos taken from the president's events. The New York Times, The Washington Post, Reuters, AFP, Getty, the Associated Press. NPR plans to stop using audio from White House events. News organizations sticking together on this. And MS Now and Politico and CNN have now jointly filed a lawsuit against Trump today. And that itself, do not skip over that. That is a remarkable thing. We are competitors. And it is heartfelt, our competition. It is not for show. We really, really, really compete with and see as rivals our fellow news organizations like this. But we are standing together, both in court and in practical terms, when it comes to the president trying to decide who covers him and who doesn't. Solidarity and a unified front has formed, even in our wussy little part of the business world, even in our wussy little corner of American institutions. We have not, as an industry, covered ourselves in glory during this second Trump term. But maybe we're starting to. And I'm telling you, this would not happen without the leadership of you, of regular people, showing the way. And I can prove that because earlier in this presidential term, you did not see bravery. You did not see heroism. You did not see solidarity among news organizations. You saw news organizations one after the other capitulating to him. But on this, no. Not anymore. Not with a president this unpopular, this reviled by the American people. Not with a president who the American people are willing to stand up against over and over again. The people lead. The institutions are now following. We're going to talk about the strength of that unified media pushback tonight. We're also going to get a live report from Austin, Texas, where people are out in the streets in protest right now. We got a lot to get to tonight. Stay with us.

It's 43 days till the midterms. The last midterm with Trump in the White House went very poorly for his Republican Party. That was 2018 when Democrats took back control of the House. You might remember they picked up 40 seats in Congress in what was widely considered a wave election, a blue wave. Well, the day after that shellacking, President Trump decided to hold a press conference at the White House where he lashed out at reporters in the room even more than he usually does. By the end of that day, he had revoked the press pass of one reporter in particular, Jim Acosta, who was then a correspondent for CNN. CNN and Jim Acosta then sued the Trump administration. They alleged that Trump was restricting freedom of the press, so he'd violated the First Amendment. They also said the Trump administration had violated the Fifth Amendment. And we typically think about the Fifth Amendment in terms of, you know, testimony, taking the Fifth. The Fifth Amendment is where you get to reserve your Fifth Amendment right not to incriminate yourself. But more broadly, the Fifth Amendment guarantees due process. And due process isn't something that only applies when you're in court. Due process is required basically when the government acts. And so when Trump acted to take away Jim Acosta's press pass, the due process claim ended up really being important in court. Jim Acosta's case ended up in front of a Trump-appointed federal judge. However compelling the underlying claim was about the First Amendment, the judge decided to reinstate Jim Acosta's press credentials on Fifth Amendment grounds, saying the White House hadn't given Jim Acosta due process before revoking his press pass. Because God loves a good rhyme, that story from 2018 is echoing through the news again right now as we head toward another midterm in which Donald Trump and his party look like they are going to get their butts kicked. Donald Trump has once again decided to revoke the press credentials for reporters whose coverage Trump doesn't like, including this network, MS Now and CNN and Politico. Those three outlets have now filed a joint challenge to Trump's decision. As of this morning in federal court, the suit today alleges once again that Trump has violated the First Amendment rights of the press, but also the Fifth Amendment right to due process. Today, we learned that the case is going to end up in front of the same Trump-appointed judge who ordered the Trump administration to reinstate Jim Acosta's press pass back in 2018. We also got some really interesting news about the kind of support these news networks are going to get in their court fight against the Trump administration. One of the country's top First Amendment lawyers joins us on that next. Stay with us.

0: Jamil Jaffer is a former deputy legal director for the ACLU. In 2016, he became executive director of the Knight First Amendment Institute at Columbia University. So he was there in Trump's first term when they successfully sued the administration over its practice of blocking critics on social media. Trump's second term, his organization has been supporting the New York Times in its lawsuit against the Pentagon over the Trump administration decision to restrict reporters' access to the Pentagon. Knight has also supported the AP in their challenge over exclusions from the White House. And in response to Trump's latest decision to kick three news organizations, including us, out of the press pool, Jamil Jaffer announced today that his organization will support these news organizations in court. I don't speak for MS Now on this. I'm just reporting on this like I'd report on any other fight. But I've asked Jamil Jaffer to be here tonight in person to help us understand the strength of the legal case that MS Now and CNN and Politico have just brought jointly against Trump and his administration. Jamil Jaffer, thanks very much for being here. I appreciate it.
1: Thank you. Great to be here.
0: First of all, is it significant to you that all three news organizations, MS Now, Politico, and CNN, are jointly bringing this suit?
2: Absolutely. I mean, I think that one of the things that's been missing over the last couple of years has been solidarity across institutions. And you see that not just with the media, but universities sort of responded individually to the Trump administration's attacks. Law firms responded individually to the Trump administration's attacks. It's very hard to defend yourself if you're on your own. And in all those instances, I think many of us were hoping to see some solidarity, see some coordination, and it's nice to see this now.
0: In terms of the specific case at hand here, I'm interested. I think everybody's, I mean, the words First Amendment have been said more times in the last couple of days than I've heard in recent months. And everybody's really focused on that. I'm also interested in the due process part of this, particularly because of the precedent before this particular Trump-appointed judge, the Jim Acosta case from the first term, essentially decided on due process terms, not necessarily directly on First Amendment terms.
2: That's right.
0: Is that still a live concern this time around?
2: Yeah. So this complaint that was filed today includes a due process claim. It also includes a First Amendment claim, actually two First Amendment claims. The due process claim is very simple. It's just that when a news organization or a journalist has a credential from the White House to enter White House grounds and report from the White House, the journalist has a property or a liberty interest in the press pass. And that just means that the government can't take it away without providing notice and an opportunity to be heard. There has to be some sort of clear standard for taking the pass away. So even before you get to the question of whether there's a First Amendment right here or whether the White House press pass is a public forum or the press pool is a public forum, and those are all sort of First Amendment questions, you have this Fifth Amendment, more procedural claim, which is the one, as you said, that was victorious in 2018, and maybe it's the one that will be victorious this time, but I think the First Amendment claims are very strong.
0: When authoritarian leaders of this type take actions of this type, either in other countries or in other instances in our history, do news organizations tend to get back what the authoritarian is trying to take away from them? Is this the sort of thing where the fight might be worth it for them, even though they're ultimately going to lose because they're essentially stretching the bounds of what we expect to expect as normal in this realm?
2: You know, I don't know how much we can take from the experience of news organizations in other countries, because one thing that we have here that they don't have or didn't have is the First Amendment. Yeah. And it's not something that we should take for granted. You know, the First Amendment is, you know, the modern First Amendment is 100 years old now, basically arose after the First World War, and provides very strong protection to the press, especially against viewpoint-based discrimination. And that's what's going on here. The president is kicking news organizations out of the press pool, out of the White House, on the basis of his dislike of their coverage, you know, on the basis of their viewpoint. And that's the most basic First Amendment principle. The government can't discriminate on the basis of viewpoint. It can't do that in all sorts of contexts, but it certainly can do it in a public forum, which is what the White House press credential really is. It's a space that has been opened up to journalists at large for reporting. You know, journalists can go into that White House without reference to their viewpoint. And when the government discriminates on the basis of viewpoint or kicks a journalist out on the basis of viewpoint, the government is violating the First Amendment. It's a very basic First Amendment principle. I don't think the news organizations are going to have a hard time persuading the courts here that First Amendment principle has been violated.
0: Yeah, it's like how you would explain the First Amendment to a second grade classroom.
2: Yeah.
0: Like this is kind of it. Let me just ask you one last thing about this. Today, the White House tried to roll out its own, now I don't want to say news organization, its own media feed of itself. They're basically advertising Trump TV that in response to the furor over what they've just done to these news organizations, that everybody should download the Trump app and thereby give the government that much more contact with you and your phone. Can you just explain in very basic terms, again, thinking about sort of the proverbial second grade classroom, why having the president himself provide news coverage of his actions is no substitute for independent coverage?
2: Well, I mean, I think, you know, two things. The main point of the First Amendment was to ensure an informed public that was capable of governing itself, you know, capable of democracy. And the press is supposed to be our guarantor of that informed public. The press, you know, reports for us. It's a proxy for the public. What the government is trying to do here, what the Trump administration is trying to do, is get the press out of the equation and speak directly to the public. And I think that the release of this app today is just sort of further confirmation that the end goal here is to ensure that the American public is fed a kind of steady diet of propaganda, either through the president's own app or by ensuring that the press pool is stripped of its independence.
0: That's right. And I don't think the American people are wired to accept that.
2: Good.
0: But we shall see. Jamil Jaffer is executive director of the Knight First Amendment Institute at Columbia University. Jamil, thanks for coming in.
2: Thank you.
0: Really appreciate it. All right, we'll be right back. Stay with us.

0: and had to sleep on the floor. Mann himself called into a press conference today and described an unmarked SUV sideswiping him twice before he even realized it was ICE. The man told reporters he asked the agents if he could stop somewhere safer. From the Texas Tribune, quote, he said an agent told him no, then he felt one shot to his back. The man said he was taken to a nearby hospital. He said the staff there told him the bullet was too close to his spine for them to remove it. But then ICE just took him into custody anyway. Late tonight, Texas Democratic Congressman Greg Kassar says the man has finally left ICE detention in order to get medical care. Congressman Kassar called it, quote, important news and a positive first step. Since the shooting yesterday in Austin, MS Now reporter Alex Tabbett has been on the ground in Austin. He talked to the man's lawyer about what she would say to President Trump or to Homeland Security Secretary Mark Wayne Mullen.
1: Right now, when you ask me what I would say to the leadership that's in charge of all these actions, it's hard for me to find kindness and implore them to change. What I would say to them is that justice is coming for you. And I look forward to that day, and I know many of the rest of us do too.
0: People in Austin are really mad about what's happened. You can see it in the streets. You can also see it in the editorial written by the paper of record in Austin, the Austin American Statesman. They have their own blunt message today, quote, ICE agents are empowered to remove people who are not in the country legally. That is not a license to shoot them. Federal agents who enforce the law are not above it. They cannot shoot a person and then refuse to provide basic information about what happened. ICE must provide full transparency about this incident, starting with preserving and promptly releasing any video and radio communications to the fullest extent allowed under law. They're also demanding a legitimate

0: Boston, where we have about 100 students protesting not just what happened to Wilbur Perez on Sunday afternoon, but what their community has been experiencing overall in the last couple of weeks as ICE has really ramped up their presence here. As you might be able to see, there are some signs, one over there that reads, "Fight ignorance, immigrants," another one right there that reads, "Justice for Wilbur Perez." And so much of the anger is not just what happened to Wilbur Perez, the 28-year-old Venezuelan immigrant who was shot in the back on Sunday afternoon during a traffic stop, but also how he was treated after. His lawyer tells us that he was brought to a hospital and discharged only 4 hours after being shot, that he was brought 2 hours away, 138 miles south to a Texas detention facility where he didn't have a bed to sleep in, where she says he was interrogated, where he stayed overnight with a bullet still lodged in his back. And his lawyer did confirm with us just a few minutes ago what Representative Kassar has put out on social media, that he has been released from that detention center to go to a nearby hospital because he is losing feeling on the left side of his back. Wow. Rachel?
1: MS Now reporter Alex Tabbitt live for us at that protest taking place right now in Austin. Alex, thank you very much for being our eyes and ears in Austin tonight. I appreciate it.

0: Rachel, we have Senator Mark Kelly joining us. He's a military expert, obviously, former astronaut, former Navy pilot. Going to get his view of Donald Trump's new military installation that he wants to build in Washington, D.C., the arch of, I don't know what, of war or something. I don't know.
1: The idea, I mean, I'm no military expert, I don't know, but Trump saying that we need the arch because we need somewhere to store our bullets for our snipers, as if there's no bullet storage being a really unmet need for the U.S. military, for which we definitely need to build a 250-foot-tall arch. I mean, with a military base a mile away, and the Pentagon actually right there as well. But got to have some place to store the bullets. So that's what he needs his arch for. I just, I'm interested to hear Commander Kelly's take on how rational that sounds to him.
0: Yeah, he wants to destroy a building that commemorates President Kennedy, while nearby he wants to build that crazy thing for which he has a new excuse that is suddenly a military excuse. So we'll see. Yeah. We'll see what Senator Kelly has to say about that one.
1: All right. Thanks, Lawrence. Thanks.
0: Thanks, Rachel. Thank you. Well, I hope it wasn't something I said about Natalie Harp's hero. The Wall Street Journal reports the president has objected in public and private to media coverage of his presidency for months, but his frustrations reached a fever pitch on Friday when one of his closest aides, Natalie Harp, showed him clips of anchors on the cable network MS Now criticizing his administration, according to people familiar with the matter. Hours later, Trump banned the network and two other news organizations from the White House. And now, the first woman White House chief of staff in history, who actually is not Natalie Harp, is now a defendant, along with Donald Trump, in a lawsuit that Donald Trump is publicly expecting to lose already. MS Now, CNN, and Politico joined in a lawsuit filed this morning against Donald Trump. Susan Wiles, as the White House chief of staff, along with the director of the Secret Service, also as a defendant, and an official in the White House Communications Office as a defendant, all for banning those news organizations from covering the Trump White House from inside the fence among the White House press corps. The president does not have to allow any reporters into the White House ever. But once the White House established press access to the White House as a norm for Washington, the Washington Press Corps, it became an obvious constitutional violation of the First Amendment to try to ban any news organization because of what may have been said about the president. And so the judge assigned the case this morning, has scheduled a hearing for Wednesday afternoon, and if the judge follows his previous practice, Donald Trump will lose as early as Wednesday afternoon. Donald Trump predicted his loss in a social media post this afternoon, saying, "They have drawn a great judge for them, a man who ruled in favor of Jim Acosta. The judge's name is Tim Kelly, and he was sadly appointed by Trump." When Donald Trump banned then-CNN reporter Jim Acosta from the White House in 2018, Judge Kelly ordered the reinstatement of Jim Acosta's press pass 2 days after the first hearing in the case, which was the day after the case was filed. And so, as usual, the strongest witness against Donald Trump in the case is Donald Trump. The lawsuit against Donald Trump by the three news organizations quotes defendant Trump saying on Friday afternoon that his order is a, quote, ban on the free press. Those were Donald Trump's own words, incriminating words, in explaining his social media post in a discussion with reporters in the Oval Office. Those were Donald Trump's own words, the worst words he could possibly have said. Now that those words appear on page one of a 27-page lawsuit, Donald Trump this morning said on social media, the White House is not instituting an assault on the free press. And then, I guess just to prove that he was lying, he added, something which I cherish, meaning he cherishes the free press. If defendant Trump becomes witness Trump in his lawsuit, he will probably be asked under oath if he or Natalie Harp wrote the social media post on Friday that started all this, the one that says, "I am proud to announce that effective immediately, I am banning fake news CNN, MS Now, who recently changed their name from MSNBC due to lack of viewership and credibility, exclamation point, and Politico." White House sources did everything they could to blame Natalie Harp in their leaking to the media. People familiar with the matter told the Wall Street Journal that Natalie Harp showed him clips of anchors on the cable network MS Now criticizing his administration. We know now, thanks to White House leaks, that Natalie Harp found the racist imagery of President Obama and Michelle Obama that Donald Trump posted on social media. How much of what Donald Trump posts on social media is actually posted by Natalie Harp, we don't know. But we might find out if Donald Trump decides to keep fighting this case in court. In New York this week, for a meeting of the United Nations General Assembly, Donald Trump, after meeting with the mayor of New York, offered an explanation for his ban on the free press, an explanation that will not help him in court. MS Now's Laura Baron Lopez got the last question when the mayor and Donald Trump met with reporters.
2: Mayor, to you first, what's your response to President Trump banning outlets from the White House grounds? Did you challenge him at all about this in your meeting with him? Historians and legal scholars have called it textbook authoritarianism. And Mr. President, are you banning outlets like MS Now, CNN, and Politico in order to distract from the Iran war and high gas prices?
3: Yeah, I told the president that we're going to have all of the members of the press here on the lawn, and that is something that I believe in is everyone, no matter the opinion or the critique, that we engage. And I don't know, Mr. President.
4: Yeah, it's interesting because they said they were going to boycott me, but they never boycott me. So I wasn't very worried about that. Look at all that press. But no, I'm not. I'm only doing it because I think the press also has an obligation. And, you know, I won in a landslide. I won the election in a landslide. I've done great things. I've done a lot of great things.
0: Okay, so Donald Trump's explanation for his ban on the free press today is, I won in a landslide, and I've done a lot of great things. On the day that Donald Trump announced his ban on the free press, there was an uprising against Donald Trump in Washington, D.C., with thousands of people spontaneously surrounding the Kennedy Center to prevent Donald Trump from demolishing it after Donald Trump was caught in this photograph examining what appears to be projected demolition of the John F. Kennedy Center for the Performing Arts. Donald Trump hates a lot of people in this world. He hates huge populations of millions of people. He hates individuals very intently. He started publicly expressing his personal hatred of me 15 years ago when I called him a liar on this program the first time he opened his mouth about President Obama's birth certificate. He has publicly expressed his hatred of individual members of the press many times since then. Individual members of Congress, actors, singers, football players, anyone. Donald Trump is extremely generous with his explicit, specific expressions of hatred against named individuals. But it may be that his most extreme individual hatred, the one that consumes him the most now, is for someone who is no longer with us, someone who fills Donald Trump with the most painful feeling he can ever experience: jealousy. The feeling of jealousy fills a narcissist like Donald Trump with the feeling of horrible inadequacy, the feeling that someone is better than he is at something, someone is smarter than he is, wiser than he is, more thoughtful, more articulate, and even for a mind as base as Donald Trump's, more attractive. Imagine what it's like for Donald Trump to regard a man better educated than he is, more thoughtful, more articulate, more clever, more charming, more intelligent, and better looking. who did exactly the same job that Donald Trump is doing now. Donald Trump saw the United States presidency pass from colorless men like Harry Truman and Dwight Eisenhower to the first glamorous man to occupy the presidency in the television age, which made the president by far the biggest star in the world, bigger than any movie star. That president was John Fitzgerald Kennedy, a Harvard graduate who had won the Pulitzer Prize as an author before winning the presidency. Jack Kennedy won the presidency with a winning margin of less than 1% of the vote. And so it's safe to assume that half the country were not exactly Kennedy fans during his presidency. But the most fervent supporters of JFK were like the most fervent supporters of the greatest musical stars of that era, Frank Sinatra, Elvis, the Beatles. There was swooning for JFK. There was hysteria. There was fan hysteria for JFK among so many of his followers. And then on November 22nd, 1963, when an assassin ended his presidency, mourning for the assassinated president transcended party. Donald Trump in New York City that day would have seen the crying. He would have seen people coming home from work crying, men carrying their tools crying. He would have seen New York City police officers in uniform crying. Donald Trump knows the emotional spell JFK cast on the nation in death. He saw the public schools being renamed after President Kennedy. He saw New York's biggest airport being renamed after JFK. He saw streets all over the country change their names in memory of President Kennedy. He saw JFK's profile on the Kennedy half dollar minted in 1964. Donald Trump carried those coins in his pocket. And that coin is why Donald Trump hates John F. Kennedy. All of those commemorations are why Donald Trump hates John F. Kennedy. Because John F. Kennedy, in the reflection of history, has been commemorated with love. And that now fills Donald Trump with uncontrollable jealousy. Donald Trump is now on a deranged mission, a Soviet-style mission, to erase John F. Kennedy from our nation's capital and replace him with Donald J. Trump. He wants his name on the Kennedy Center. That's why Donald Trump got his face on a commemorative coin. And that is why Donald Trump is pondering the destruction of the Kennedy Center if he can't get his name on it. Here's what the president who haunts Donald Trump's view of himself said about the free press in a speech to newspaper editors and publishers in the first year of his presidency.
5: I am not asking your newspapers to support an administration, but I am asking your help and the tremendous task of informing and alerting the American people.
0: We have more of that speech that is not on video that we have we could show you without the, it's just the audio, but that's what we'll show for now. President Kennedy's predecessor, Dwight Eisenhower, conceived of a National Center for the Arts, an idea President Kennedy then championed. But of course, when the new president from Boston spoke about the arts, his very pronunciation of the word art, art, was a new sound for people in 49 states.
6: Art and the encouragement of art is political in the most profound sense, not as a weapon in the struggle, but as an instrument of understanding of the futility of struggle between those who share man's fate. Aeschylus and Plato are remembered today, long after the triumphs of imperial Athens are gone. Dante outlived the ambitions of 13th century Florence. Goethe stands serenely above the politics of Germany. And I am certain that after the dust of centuries has passed over our cities, we too will be remembered, not for victories or defeats in battle or in politics, but for our contribution to the human spirit.
0: That is why, after President Kennedy's assassination, Congress unanimously passed a bill signed by President Johnson naming the already planned National Cultural Center, the John F. Kennedy Center for the Performing Arts. Congress gave it that name. Only Congress can change it. Everyone who lived through the Kennedy presidency, including children, remember a presidency that seemed to speak to us outside the bounds of stiff phrasing and narrow political interests. When his smile flashed, it was hard not to like him, even for his political opponents. He had the touch of a poet and the touch of a scholar, the ambition of a politician, and a heart that was all Irish. He received one piece of advice from the poet laureate Robert Frost when he became president. The Harvard-based poet advised the Boston Irish president, quote, "Be more Irish than Harvard," meaning listen to your heart as much as the scholarship and the experts. On Donald Trump's recent visit to Ireland, he was deservedly reviled. The Irish came out in colorful and clever protest against the man who they know every day defiles the job once held by John Fitzgerald Kennedy, whose visit to Ireland as the first Irish Catholic president of the United States was a triumph in every possible way. What you're about to see from President Kennedy's trip to Ireland is the kind of news coverage Donald Trump grew up with about John F. Kennedy. It is the kind of moment that Donald Trump wishes he could have, the kind of intelligence, the kind of charm, the kind of human connection that Donald Trump knows he can never have. And I offer this video tonight in a country where the majority of people are not old enough to have seen or heard President Kennedy when he was in office. I offer it as a painful reminder of what has been lost in a country that has to endure a Trump presidency filled with attacks on the Constitution, endless vulgarity, and unrelenting rank stupidity.
5: If the day was clear enough, and if you went down to the bay and you looked west and your sight was good enough, you would see Boston, Massachusetts. And if you did, you'd see down working on the docks there some Dohertys and Flahertys and Ryans and cousins of yours who have gone to Boston and made good. I wonder if you could perhaps let me know how many of you here have a relative in America who you'd admit to, if you'd hold up your hand. You send us home covered with gifts, which we can barely carry, but most of all, you send us home with the warmest memories of you and of your country. So I must say that though other days may not be so bright as we look towards the future, that the brightest days will continue to be those in which we visited you here in Ireland. If you ever come, if you ever come to America, come to Washington, and I tell them if they wonder who you are at the gate that you come from Galway. The word will be out, and when you do, it'll be Caith Mila Falche, which means in Gaelic 100,000 welcomes.

That is the man who thousands of people in Washington have rushed to protect by surrounding the John F. Kennedy Center for the Performing Arts to preserve his memory and stand defiantly and bravely in the way of Donald Trump's wrecking ball, Donald Trump's jealousy-driven rage against a president with the kind of skills and grace that Donald Trump wants to erase from our memory. Donald Trump will fail at that, as he has already failed in every way he possibly could. And John Fitzgerald Kennedy will continue to haunt Donald Trump. Senator Mark Kelly will join us after this break.

0: Donald Trump spends more time pondering the destruction of the Kennedy Center and building the arch that he wants to build to commemorate himself in Washington, D.C., than he does trying to end his war in Iran and bring down the cost of gas and diesel fuel. And now Donald Trump is making a new claim about the massive arch he wants to build in Washington, D.C., saying on social media, "At the strong request of the United States military and for national security purposes, I have agreed to convert the magnificent triumphal arch planned since the Civil War era many years ago at the receptive circle adjoining the Arlington Memorial Bridge into a top-grade military complex triumphal arch to house, store, and have the rapid ability to use large numbers of drones plus snipers on both the roof and plaza areas, and additionally have and hold large quantities of sniper ammunition in storage. There will be no facility like this anywhere in the world." And joining us now is former Navy pilot Senator Mark Kelly of Arizona. He's a member of the Senate Armed Services Committee. He's also the vice chair of the Democratic Senatorial Campaign Committee. Senator Kelly, thank you very much for joining us tonight. One thing he seems to be right about is that there's nothing like this anywhere in the world.
1: Yeah. Lawrence, I think that's accurate. Maybe in North Korea. I'm not sure. I don't know of any other capitals that have installed sniper positions and ammunition depots and traffic circles, that sits over the city. What is this? And it is one more ridiculous thing from this president after another. And I got to say, it's one day after he bans the press from the White House. So, nothing says happy 250th birthday, America, than this gift from the president: press ban and then sniper positions in Washington, D.C.
0: When he says this thing at the beginning, at the strong request of the United States military, as soon as I saw that, I thought, OK, when the Democrats get control of the Armed Services Committee, they are going to find out exactly who said what to whom about this. You'll be able to find out who made this strong request, or was any strong request ever made? Did Donald Trump just invent all of that?
1: Well, I think it's the latter, Lawrence. When I saw this yesterday morning, I made a phone call, and the answer I got was from a very high level in the Pentagon. They, heard this in a tweet just like I had. The response I got was basically there was no information out there. So my guess is he's making it up to try to justify this thing. He knows people don't want it. It's not going to be built. But if he makes like a military connection there and says that this is for some kind of made up military purpose, my guess is he thinks it could survive legal challenges.
0: So he does all this while gasoline is going through the roof. I paid $7 a gallon for the first time just yesterday. When people hear the numbers, you got to remember, we're talking about an average number for all of the United States. But if you have to pay premium, for example, as I did on a very old car that doesn't run on anything else, this stuff is very expensive. We had the candidate for your Senate candidate in Alaska joined us on the program telling us there's a spot in Alaska where fuel is $26 a gallon, and fuel generally in Alaska is extremely high. So there are many places in the country, California, the biggest fuel market in the country, where prices are way higher than the average.
1: Yeah, Lawrence, this is so insulting to the American people who can't afford their lives anymore. Half of the country is having a hard time affording food. People can't fill their tank up. I had a mom who was having a hard time, that I spoke to, was having a hard time getting her kid to cancer treatment because of the price of a gallon of gas. And this president is wasting his time on ballrooms and arches and putting banners up on buildings with his giant head on them. It is just insulting to average Americans who just can't afford to get by anymore. And then he starts this war in Iran without a strategic goal or a plan. He's stuck. He has no idea what to do. and the price of energy is going to continue to go up. And with that, so goes the price of everything else, especially food. I mean, this has just been one disaster after the next of a presidency. And I just wish there was somebody around him that would tell him that he is ruining this country and that he's got to make better decisions. He's got to focus on the things that matter to the American people and not all this crap that he spends most of his time on.
0: You're now facing at least one panicked Republican Senate candidate saying that Donald Trump should end this war immediately so that you can get control of the price of fuel in this country. But Republican senators have voted against Democratic attempts to put a stop to this war.
1: Yeah, it's disappointing. And I don't really, quite understand it. I think for some of them, they don't want to get on the wrong side of the president. I think others might believe what he says. Hey, the Iranians weren't any closer to getting a nuclear weapon this year than they were last year or the year before. This was unnecessary at this moment. And by the way, he's the guy that tore up the Iran deal that had uranium enrichment down around 4%. So he's the reason the enrichment level went higher. And now, he is just flailing. And it is incredibly disappointing. But, beyond that, it's becoming dangerous. Our country is less safe because of this president. Millions have lost health care. Kids have lost SNAP benefits so he could give a big giant tax cut to wealthy Americans. He's trying to get very expensive gifts from foreign nations. I'm talking about that $400 million airplane that he thinks he's taking with him when he leaves the White House, assuming he wants to leave here in January of 2029. So this is corruption unlike we've ever seen before. His sons are becoming incredibly wealthy. He's worth billions of dollars more now than he was just a year and a half ago. And we have a Justice Department that seems to just work for him. They attack his political opponents, including me. They tried to indict me and send me to jail for something I said. The First Amendment is under attack. What's next? The freedom of assembly? People go out to try to protest this president. And he's not going to allow that. That's also in the First Amendment. So this is an assault on liberty and an assault on people's constitutional rights. And it has to stop. Now, fortunately, Lawrence, we have an election in 45 days. And if people show up and vote against his candidates, we can see some accountability and some change.
0: Senator Mark Kelly, thank you very much for joining us tonight.
1: Appreciate it.
0: Coming up today, the price of diesel fuel hit an all-time high of nearly $7 in Ohio, $7 a gallon in Ohio. And that's just 15 days until early voting starts in Ohio. Ohio Senate candidate Sherrod Brown will join us next.

0: Last week, Ohio's former Republican senator turned vice president, James David Vance, begged voters for another chance.
1: Give us another chance, or give us another couple of years to continue to work on the amazing things that we've been doing for the past 2 years.
0: The Wall Street Journal reports Republican lawmakers are running out of time to assuage voters angry about soaring fuel costs. Record high prices for diesel fuel used by trucks and farm machinery are hitting especially hard in rural and red states, where Republicans are now locked in tougher than expected battles to defend seats in places such as Iowa and Nebraska. Voters aren't happy, and we're in charge, warned Republican Senator John Kennedy. Today, the statewide average for diesel in Ohio hit an all-time high of $6.77 a gallon, according to AAA. And regular gas in Ohio has jumped more than 35 cents a gallon just over the past week. Polling from YouGov shows former Democratic Senator Sherrod Brown with a 3-point lead over his opponent, current Republican Senator John Husted, 48 to 45. That's a lead within the margin of error of that poll. And here is Democrat Sherrod Brown's latest ad in his campaign.
2: John Husted, why'd you vote to increase the cost of groceries?
3: To do nothing about the cost of gas.
4: To kick 490,000 Ohioans off their health care.
5: And John Husted wrote the law letting utility companies jack up our electric bills.
6: John Husted, why don't you start working for us?
7: I'm Sherrod Brown, and I approve this message.
0: Joining us now is former Democratic Senator Sherrod Brown of Ohio, now running again for the United States Senate. Senator Brown, the cost of diesel fuel, the cost of gas in Ohio going up by the day. We're now, 15 days away from early voting in Ohio? There's nothing going to change in those prices in the next 2 weeks.
7: Well, things might change because I was in Southeast Ohio, in Marietta and Athens and Newark yesterday, and the prices I saw in a rural area of diesel were about 50 cents higher than 30 cents, probably higher than that, and not getting any better, I'm told. And that's, you know, that means truckers are paying higher prices. They use diesel. It means farmers and their tractors and combines. It's harvest season. They're paying significantly more than they were before. And John Husted continues to vote for this war over and over. John Husted continues to vote for the tariffs over and over. Farmers know what's happening. And they also see that John Husted is sending out messages to bail out his campaign to the tech boys because of his support. Well, because he's a special interest guy. They know he was a special interest guy in Columbus for the electric companies. Now he's a special interest guy in Washington for the data centers and for the drug companies. And people recognize how rigged the system is, and they know that John Husted is a big reason for that.
0: So with AI now threatening people in a way that they haven't felt it before, John Husted appears to be lined up with Donald Trump on letting the AI developers, the richest people in the world, do whatever they want in that arena.
7: Yeah, when you think of it, you start with the data centers. I mean, John Husted has been called the point guy for data centers in Ohio. $2.5 billion in over-the-top tax breaks to these data centers. We have more than 200 of them in Ohio. People are really upset. People know that these data centers come in. Local communities have no say over it. At the same time, they know electric rates are going up. They know that John Husted is a big part of that. And we're reminding John that John Husted, even though this $30 million is coming in from big tech, and I mean, it begs the question, I need help. We've relied on mostly small contributions, including on this show. And I ask people to come to SherrodBrown.com to help counteract some of that $30 million that John Husted is receiving, and more on the way from these big tech companies.
0: So the crypto industry is really eager to stop you, pouring money into the campaign to stop you. What does the crypto business have to fear from you?
7: Well, they know that I'm not their guy. They know John Husted is their guy. They know I have a history of standing up to Wall Street, having hand standing up to crypto, standing up to these data centers, standing up for people that want more power and more money. I mean, I'm in this business to fight back against people like that. I've had a career doing that, mostly successfully, not always successfully. And people know that John Husted is in this business to be the guy for special interest. And people are onto that this year. They know that prices have gone up at the grocery store. They see every day prices, obviously, of gas. They see every day the prices of diesel, almost always $2 more than gas. They know that people have learned a lesson about diesel. They know it affects the price of groceries and the price of everything people buy. And people are sick of it. They know better. They're not going to buy all these ads, that not going to pay attention to all these ads that just make up stuff when they know prices have gone up and there's more money going out the door in their lives than coming in. They know that no matter how hard they work, they simply can't get ahead. That's the rigged system. They're working harder and harder, but they simply can't get ahead.
0: Sherrod Brown, candidate for Senate in Ohio, thank you very much for joining us.
7: Thank you, Lawrence. Good to be with you again.
0: Thank you. And coming up, Pete Buttigieg is campaigning to help Democrats win control of the House of Representatives. You'll see that next.

0: Here is Pete Buttigieg campaigning for Kate Conley against the Trump-endorsed New York Republican Congressman Mike Lawler.
1: Earlier this year, I heard he went ahead and brought Donald Trump here to this district to celebrate their achievements in Washington. What exactly were they celebrating? Are they celebrating nearly 12,000 of your neighbors are paying more for health insurance because Mike Lawler and the Republicans increased premiums by cutting the Affordable Care Act? Is he celebrating that more than 22,000 New Yorkers are going hungry after he voted to kick them off the food assistance that they count on? Is he celebrating cutting Medicaid after promising not to? Meaning that 35,000 of his own constituents could lose their coverage. Most of those cuts, by the way, cleverly timed to kick in just after this upcoming election. When 1,400 employees of local hospitals could lose their jobs. If that's what he's proud of, I'd like to know what he's ashamed of.
0: And here is Kate Conley's new campaign ad.
2: Looks like Kate's a combat vet. Serve six tours, three bronze stars.
3: Mike Lawler, I guess he was a utility lobbyist
4: and a political consultant.
5: He takes thousands of dollars from pharma, health insurance interests, and then voted to raise our costs.
6: You gotta be kidding me.
7: This guy, he votes with Trump 100% of the time.
8: Oh, he's definitely not in it for us. Kate will take on the utility companies raising rates and lower our taxes.
9: She's tough.
8: I trust Kate.
10: I'm Kate Conley, and I approve this message.
0: Joining us now is Kate Conley. She's the Democratic nominee for New York's 17th congressional district. Thank you very much for joining us tonight. What would you say is the number one issue in this campaign?
11: Hi, Lawrence. Thanks so much for having me. And at the end of the day, it's affordability. It's the fact that folks are having to make trade-offs between buying prescriptions or buying groceries, between filling up their grocery cart or filling up their gas tank. And when you look at why, it's very simple. It's because Mike Lawler, the man who's supposed to be here fighting for the Hudson Valley, representing the Hudson Valley, is instead fighting for Donald Trump's agenda, voting with him 100% of the time. 8 votes for the tariffs that have jacked up costs here in the Hudson Valley by $4,200 per household. Voting 6 times the reckless war in Iran. That's costing us at the pump nearly $1.50 more than it did before the war. And so we just see this pattern of behavior where Mike Lawler votes one way, Donald Trump's way, even when it harms families right here.
0: So Mike Lawler is one of the people who attended Donald Trump's convention in Texas, where Donald Trump administered a pledge of allegiance to him. And that provoked George Stephanopoulos to ask a question of Mike Lawler. Let's listen to this.
12: We're joined now by Republican Congressman Mike Lawler of New York. Congressman, thanks for joining us this morning. Do you pledge your allegiance to Donald Trump?
13: I pledge my allegiance to my constituents.
0: What is your sense of the real answer to that question?
11: What a disgusting dodge. The fact that he couldn't even look straight in the eye and say, no, I pledge my allegiance to this country, shows you how scared he is of Donald Trump and how he continues to fail to stand up and do the right thing for the communities here in the Hudson Valley and for our country. Look, I was proud to have Pete Buttigieg out here, a fellow veteran, where we swore an oath to put country above party or person. That's the type of leaders that we are. But we have seen from Mike Lawler that he is going to do the bidding of Donald Trump, even when it harms families right here in the Hudson Valley. And we're seeing how they are rewarding his loyalty. They're dropping tens of millions of dollars in ads to support Mike Lawler, their puppet, in this race. But I'll tell you what, Lawrence, the people here in the Hudson Valley are sick of it. They know better. They know that since Mike Lawler has taken this seat, their lives have only gotten worse and they deserve better. And that's what I'm fighting for this November. They deserve a public servant, not a puppet.
0: So gas prices going up everywhere. Are they going up in the Hudson Valley?
11: Absolutely. We're talking about gas prices that before the conflict with Iran, before the reckless war of choice with Iran, were under $3 a gallon. And now I just filled up my truck the other day. We're talking close to $5 a gallon. And this is on top of rising costs across the board, whether it's groceries, whether it's the cost of health insurance, whether it's utility bills. And this just gets into, Lawrence, that people are drowning. And that is affecting families across the political spectrum. And that's why this November is truly a referendum on service. Who is actually going to go in there and serve the people and not special interests and corporate interests, which when it comes to Mike Lawler, just follow the money, because that's who he's serving, not the people.
0: So it seems like if he couldn't say definitively, I do not pledge allegiance to Donald Trump, I mean, why would that be hard for him to say?
11: Because Mike Lawler doesn't serve the country and doesn't serve the people of the Hudson Valley. He serves his own political ambition, political interests, and Donald Trump. And we've seen that with his record. We've seen that with his votes, which have been 100% of the time for Donald Trump. But I find that absolutely inexcusable. I find that to be cowardly. And I find that to be far from adequate and far from what the people of New York 17 deserve.
0: Kate Connolly, the Democratic candidate in the New York 17th Congressional District, thank you very much for joining us tonight.
11: Thank you.

0: assassin is still out there.
1: We have to find him.
2: 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Nothing like a little murder to bring a family together.
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4: That is tonight's last word. The 11th Hour with Ali Velshi starts now. Hey, Ali, what do you have tonight?
5: Lawrence, I've got brand new news about Missouri. I don't know if you've been following the story, but Missouri went from a gerrymandered map to a non-gerrymandered map because the state Supreme Court said no, and then the Supreme Court said no. Now a federal court has said, after they voted in the primaries on the gerrymandered map, that they have to go back to the non-gerrymandered. It is the most confusing story in America in an already confusing situation. So I'll be covering that.
4: I really need to watch that. I've been following it up to a point, but
5: Brain just stops.
4: Yeah, exactly. You're taking over. I got to watch this.
5: You have a nice night, my friend. Thank you.
4: Thanks, Ali.
5: The 11th Hour starts now. Tonight, the clock is ticking for the president to respond to a lawsuit challenging his ban of three news outlets from the White House. And his own public statements are making the case against him stronger. Plus, I'll head to the big board to break down what might be the most mind-boggling story of map rigging in this entire gerrymandered election cycle. And Donald Trump's war on Iran is driving oil shocks and making gas more expensive. But he's also spending billions of dollars killing projects that could make energy cheaper.

0: Former Washington Governor Jay Inslee is here to explain. It is Monday, September the 21st, 43 days until the midterm elections, 3 days since the president threatened to ban 3 news outlets from the White House, 2 days since he made good on that threat, and 12 and a half hours since those 3 news outlets, CNN, Politico, and MS Now, filed suit to restore the access guaranteed by the First Amendment to the Constitution. The complaint filed by the 3 news organizations notes that the president was clear about his motivation for instituting the ban. He dislikes the content of our coverage of him and of his administration. Quote, he was clear there was no particular story that triggered this decision, saying it's really just cumulative stories over the last 2 years. And equally clear that the ban was motivated by his disdain for reporting that he considers one-sided and never good because it diminishes him and his accomplishments. The president repeated his straightforward rationale for targeting these 3 news organizations, calling it wrong to allow people to write purposely negative stories. And the president complained about coverage that he considers one-sided and never good. At one point, he even referred to his own unprecedented act as the, quote, ban on the free press, end quote. Here's the thing. It is normal. It is even expected for American presidents to dislike their own press coverage. The adversarial relationship between the press and the people in power in the United States goes back to before there even was a United States. In fact, back in 1733, in this city, a man named John Peter Zenger began publishing New York's first independent newspaper. It was called the New York Weekly Journal. It was founded to compete with the colony's other newspaper, the New York Gazette, which was supportive of William Cosby, the man who was appointed by the king to be the governor of New York. The Gazette rarely criticized Governor Cosby. Zenger and the New York World Journal did. The World Journal was critical of British rule, and it reported on Governor Cosby's unpopular administration. In November of 1734, Governor Cosby had Zenger arrested in an effort to stop the publication of the New York Weekly Journal. Ultimately, a jury acquitted Zenger, and his case helped to establish our current understanding of the importance of dissent in a democracy, a principle that the Founding Fathers later sought to protect in the very First Amendment to the Constitution. Donald Trump is very clearly on the wrong side of that principle. And even after today's lawsuit was filed, he continued to openly admit that the ban is all about coverage that he doesn't like.
1: I never get anything positive. It's always negative. Even having to do with the war, you would think that an outlet would write at least reasonably well, but never.
0: There's a whole story to be done, by the way, on where Zoran Mamdani is looking into that middle space while Donald Trump's carrying on with this rant. And while the president has not explicitly promised to restore access if these 3 outlets, including ours, change the way we cover his administration, he's certainly been straightforward about what he wants to see. During a press conference on Friday, he said he would love it if the media could, quote, straighten themselves out. Straighten themselves out. Doesn't take a code breaker to understand what that means. He's also indicated that he plans to ban even more outlets whose coverage he does not like, even name-checking the New York Times and the Washington Post as his next possible targets. Donald Trump will keep doing this until the only people left with access to the White House are the ones who are willing to push his propaganda. The Trump administration has until the end of the day tomorrow to respond to today's lawsuit. A virtual hearing has also been scheduled for Wednesday afternoon for the media organization's request for a temporary restraining order to immediately restore access and credentials to the affected reporters. In the meantime, the White House press pool, the rotating group of journalists who share the costs and the responsibility of following and covering the president's every move, suspended its television coverage until further notice. CNN was supposed to be in charge of providing pool TV coverage today, and the remaining 4 members who are part of the White House pool, ABC, CBS, Fox, and NBC, could have replaced CNN. But in an act of solidarity, or perhaps just an act of understanding the role of the free press, they chose not to. Joining me now is Aaron Haynes, editor-at-large at the 19th, president of the National Association of Black Journalists and an MS Now political contributor, and Zach Beauchamp. He's a senior correspondent at Vox and the author of The Reactionary Spirit, How America's Most Insidious Political Tradition Swept the World. Welcome to both of you. Thank you for being with us. Aaron, I'm going to start with you. You have the privilege of being sort of an independent journalist, not in this world of sort of establishment media. That said, this is a remarkable development in both ways. One, in that the president has done this, and two, in that the news organizations, who often don't agree with each other and are competitive with one another, have decided that they are going to take a stand on this.
2: Absolutely. And look, yes, I am certainly a member of the independent media as somebody who helped to found an independent newsroom. But I think that we understand the 19th spoke out about this. The National Association of Black Journalists spoke out about this. We're standing up and standing together because we know that it could be one of us today.
0: Yes.
2: And it could be any one of us tomorrow, especially if the president has decided that, you know, there's this coverage that he doesn't like and is going to use that as the basis to try to silence, to try to exclude us from holding power to account and for asking questions on behalf of the American people, which is the role that these journalists carry out each and every single day with excellence, with integrity and with professionalism. But that should not that should not draw punishment from this administration, you know, them trying to shine a light on what is happening with our government. That, again, just to your point in that open, you showed this is as older even than our democracy itself. And if you don't have a healthy press that has access to what our government is doing, how do you have a healthy democracy?
0: And, Zach, here's the thing. That First Amendment was not written because somebody liked the press. Right. That's not the point. It is a higher calling. It's an understanding that it is a form of accountability. It is a form of bearing witness and holding power to account. The fact that presidents don't like what we do is fine with me, should be fine with them, too. That's the way the system works. It doesn't work otherwise. And when we look at countries where they do this, and there are many, where they silence the press, or they propagate a friendly press, or they have propaganda machines or state run media that is a propaganda machine, it never ends well.
3: Look, as your regular viewers know, a lot of my job is studying different parts of the world and trying to understand lessons for democracy in different places. I've reported from authoritarian countries, from decaying democracies up front. And I have to say, there's nothing about the United States that makes me feel prouder when I'm in these foreign environments than the First Amendment. And there's nothing that has persuaded me more of there being like at least one part of the American system that's like objectively much better than some of the other ways in which people have managed this tension in other countries than the way in which it has historically protected the rights of the press. Yes, there are downsides to the American system of speech regulation. It's extremely difficult to regulate hate speech, for example, in ways that other countries have an easier time with. But one thing the First Amendment has prevented, it has limited, is the ability of the U.S. government to control what the people hear and what they see. And the press is the critical conduit between reality, what is happening out in the world, and people who are just living their general lives and need to be informed by somebody about what's going on. Countries that have lesser protections than the First Amendment, it's not that their press are inherently less freer. They're, you know, there's always a slippery slope to authoritarianism. It's that it is much, much easier when you have, say, strict libel laws like Hungary, like Britain, when you have significant government controls over the press, like you did in Hungary when Viktor Orban took power in 2010, or you have even more dangerous systems. So in countries like Russia that are just outright authoritarian and it's impossible to speak your mind. That spectrum, it's just, no matter where you fall in it, it is one that I think creates significant difficulties for the public to access true, accurate, and fair information in an open and free public debate. And the Trump administration would like us to go further down that spectrum, well past a place where Britain is, and much closer, I think, to something like the Hungarian system that existed prior to their last election that overturned the existing government.
0: Yeah, and this administration has made no, they've not hidden their affinity for Viktor Orban and the way he handled the press. I was talking to Rachel Maddow, who on her show was discussing the fact that these media companies, in perhaps at least for today, doing the right thing, may have just learned in an iterative process what the wrong thing looks like, right? Appeasing Donald Trump and his need for the press to be sycophantic just hasn't really worked out for anybody.
2: That's absolutely right. And I think, yes, we've seen a longstanding ongoing pattern by this president, right, of targeting the press, of trying to discredit the press as fake, right, simply because, again, we're writing stories that he doesn't dislike. And that's also part of a pattern, right? Stories that you don't like, election outcomes that you don't like.
0: Right.
2: These are things that are out of favor for him and that need to be addressed in some way, right, by this administration. When we know that election elections are free and fair. We know that journalism is being done with professionalism and integrity. And so you've seen this pattern unfold even before this term, before his first term. This president has a long pattern of this not only adversarial relationship with the press, antagonistic, right? Yep. Even as there are times that he has believed that this has been an advantageous relationship for him when it benefits him. The press is a friend when it does not. He is its biggest adversary. And so that really is the climate that we're in now. But I mean, look at the attacks, for example, on women journalists, certainly mm-hmm. over the past year, those
0: it's
2: have
0: wild.
2: Escalated.
0: It is, women it is really and wild. Women of color
2: yes.
0: in both cases.
2: Yes.
0: It's crazy the things Donald Trump says to women.
2: It's crazy. It's personal, right?
0: It
2: has nothing to
0: personal.
2: Do with their professionalism and why.
0: Call somebody piggy.
2: Exactly. It's happening, calling them stupid,
0: yeah.
2: calling them crazy.
0: Yeah.
2: Why? Because they are asking questions
0: yeah.
2: on behalf of the American people trying to hold power to account, which, as we know, is the first rule of journalism, right? Is to afflict the comfortable. It is to shine a light, you know, on things, and it is to hold power to account. And so if that's what's happening, they're doing their jobs, and that should not be met with disrespect, with dismissal. You know, he's refusing to answer questions and is trying to distract when, you know, and these folks are continuing to show up and doing their jobs. I mean, I saw, you know, our colleagues here, our colleagues at CNN and at yeah. Politico, our journalists who are
0: they
2: not
0: stood on the corner.
2: Access.
0: They were outside
2: they're
0: and they
2: outside.
0: Did their reporting for
2: they're
0: outside.
2: Doing
0: yeah,
2: their jobs.
0: They will do that.
2: And that's what they're going to do each
0: yes.
2: and every day. But they should be allowed
0: yes.
2: to come back to work and do their job in the people's house, by the way.
0: Yes.
2: This is not his house to do what he wants with, you know, with this profession that is protected by the First Amendment. The First Amendment cannot be optional depending on who is president
0: yes.
2: of the United States.
0: And Zach, I think this is interesting because here's where I don't disagree with the president that there's probably some bad journalism out there, probably a lot of bad journalism. That's not the point of this exercise, right? This whole thing about if they straighten themselves out. I want you to examine this with me for a moment. He has told
3: sure.
0: everybody what he thinks success looks like. If they were to straighten themselves out, he wasn't explicit in saying if they straighten themselves out, they'll be unbanned. But it's this idea that we don't like where you're going. If you take it upon yourself to report the news in a fashion that I find more palatable, you might get your seats back.
3: Right. And like, this is the problem with any kind of standard. Let's say, hypothetically, you knew nothing about Donald Trump, right? You didn't know anything about his relationship with the press, the truth, his history as president, any of it. If you have a government whose job it is to say, if you don't straighten yourself out, media, we will revoke your access to key reporting resources, we'll shut you down, whatever, it's very obvious where that leads, right? Even the best intentioned governments, right? Ones that set out to do public good, they have goals that those goals are maybe uncomfortable. Those goals are difficult to pursue. Those goals may involve short-term sacrifices or maybe even long-term serious ones. And they like to hide that from the public because it makes it difficult to them for them to pursue their jobs. Invariably, the end result of any system like that is going to be the state repressing free information in ways that's dangerous to democracy, right? It's why countries like the UK and like Canada that have major national broadcasters put in pretty significant firewalls
0: yes.
3: to prevent
0: yes.
3: public interference with the public broadcaster, right? Because we know where it goes when the government's in charge of editorial programming or can punish journalists for editorial choices. Now, let's go back to what I bracketed off at the beginning of this comment and factor in everything that you know about Donald Trump, everything you know about him as a person, the way in which you know that his world revolves not around any kind of principles of neutral governance, but about what is good for Donald Trump and what is best for him, and really what allows Trump to make himself look good and to accrue more and more power to act unilaterally in whatever way he chooses, of course, and to amass his own wealth, right? Those are the things that he wants. Now, that's the person who claims that he can be punishing news outlets if they don't, quote unquote, straighten themselves out. We all know where that leads, right? Not even a well-intentioned government, but a malintentioned government, a government whose entire purpose is to enhance the prestige of a man who thinks of himself as the rough equivalent of a king. I mean, it's the worst case scenario. It is literally what things like the First Amendment exist to protect against. In this case, I mean that very, very in the most precise definitional means of literally, right? Because the framers of the Constitution wrote that amendment to deal with kings, right? Or would-be kings. And here we have a man who styles himself as such to the point of decorating the White House in gaudy gold everywhere, right? And so this is just a no-brainer in terms of it being a really extremely dangerous threat in principle to press freedom. Whether the president can execute yeah. on that effectively, separate question.
0: So this is a good point, Aaron. It's dangerous for press freedom. We are party to this lawsuit, but it's not actually about us. It's not about our freedom. We, as you pointed out, our reporters and CNN's reporters and Politico's reporters are outside the White House. We will get the damn story one way or the other, whether you let us in the room or not. We will get the story. And by the way, every time this has happened with the Pentagon Papers and with Watergate, people come out of the woodwork. They'll find us. This is not for our protection. This is for the protection of the public.
2: That's
0: we
2: right.
0: do our job to bear witness for those who work and consume our information those who consume yours. They get information that they can't get themselves.
2: Yeah.
0: That's what this is for.
2: That's exactly right. And the idea that journalists should have to, yes, that we will do our jobs no matter what. That is certainly true, but also that we should have to do, kind of these journalistic gymnastics just
0: right.
2: to be able to do our job. That is the thing that is worth pushing back on in this moment, right? And this isn't the first time. We know, Allie, this is not the first time that we're seeing ourselves in a legal arena challenging journalists' right to have access to the White House. I mean, unless we're talking about a security issue, unless there's some kind of threat or reason that the press should not be there, right? Yes, the First Amendment doesn't necessarily apply there, right? The First Amendment does guarantee our access to cover our government under certain circumstances. Maybe that's not the case, right? But you have to give somebody due process as to
0: right.
2: why they're being
0: state
2: refused.
0: The reason.
2: You have to state the reason. You have to give folks a chance to respond. That didn't happen here.
0: Right.
2: Right. And there has to be a legitimate reason.
0: And usually those reasons are things like national security or
2: yes.
0: safety or things like that, not
2: yes.
0: opinion.
2: Absolutely. But in lieu of that, what you have happening here, it cannot stand. Like, to see all of these organizations standing up and pushing back, it matters because
0: yes.
2: this cannot be allowed to be normalized when you're seeing journalists arrested, like what happened in Minnesota. Journalists that were covering immigration, right? They're covering an issue
0: yes.
2: that the president
0: That's
2: doesn't
0: correct.
2: Want them to cover. And
0: yep.
2: so they're arrested. This is meant to send a chilling
0: yep.
2: effect to our profession and to the journalists that are doing this work.
0: Yep.
2: And for journalists and for journalism to be standing up and saying no in this moment, it's deeply meaningful. It's deeply meaningful, not just for any one of our institutions, but really for this democracy and for press freedom.
0: The two perfect people to have this discussion. Thank you so much, Aaron. Great to see you in person after a long time. Aaron Haynes is the editor-at-large at the 19th and an MS Now political contributor. Zach Beauchamp is the senior correspondent at Vox. Thanks to both of you. All right, coming up, a new court ruling throws Missouri's midterm election map into chaos. And just spoiler alert, it was already in chaos. Ballots are already printed and in the mail. I'll explain that story when I come back. Plus, Trump's war of choice is burdening American households with massive increased energy costs. Trump calls it, quote, a very inexpensive price to pay for what we've done, end quote. But voters, well, they disagree bigly.

fair to say that most of us have been accustomed to the chaos of the Trump era news cycle, especially when it comes to voting and elections. But a news item out of Missouri tonight delivers a level of chaos that is mind-boggling even by today's standards. Now, to understand this insane story, we need to go back in time just a bit. You'll remember that in the summer of last year, Trump instructed Republicans in the states to redraw their congressional maps in order to game the system, to create new districts with more Republican voters so that the GOP could win more seats in November without winning any more votes, which is a handy trick if you don't think you can win on your record. So Republicans in a number of states did as they were told, including in Missouri. Here's what Missouri's congressional map looked like before 2025. You can see two blue districts here, one each for St. Louis and Kansas City. Republicans, at the president's urging, drew a new map, one that took blue Kansas City, currently represented by the Democrat Emmanuel Cleaver, and carved it up into three different Republican districts. Now, this new Republican-friendly map was used for the primaries under the assumption that whether you liked it or not, this would be the same map used for the election in November. But after the primary was held on August the 4th, this new gerrymandered map was thrown out by the Missouri State Supreme Court in a 7-0 decision that was highly critical of the Republican Secretary of State for implementing it without approval from voters. So Missouri went back to the original pre-gerrymandered map, and ballots for the general election were printed and mailed out. Confusing, right? But in the meantime, Republicans took the fight to federal court because they really wanted to use their new gerrymandered map. With three pieces of Kansas City parceled out among Republican districts so they could win another seat for Republicans without winning any new votes. But that strategy was failing. The U.S. Supreme Court weighed in twice, both times seeming to kill any hope of Republicans using that gerrymandered map. And so that's where things stood. The original pre-gerrymandered map was in effect. And as I said, ballots were printed and put in the mail. This is for the November election. Until tonight. A lower federal court, the Eighth Circuit Court of Appeals, brought the gerrymandered map back from the dead. A three-judge panel for the Eighth Circuit ordered Missouri to use the new gerrymandered map for the election. Now, for those of you who've given up keeping score at home, this is not the end of it. Opponents of the gerrymandered map have already said that they plan to appeal the decision directly to the Supreme Court. The Missouri Association of County Clerks and Election Authorities had said it would be practically impossible to switch back to the gerrymandered map and would cost hundreds of thousands of dollars to change the districts at this point. So, we'll be watching the Supreme Court closely on this case, but either way, it looks like the real winner is chaos. All right, coming up, energy prices are skyrocketing because of Trump's war on Iran. At the same time, the administration is killing the very projects that could make electricity cheaper. The former Washington governor, Jay Inslee, joins me next.

0: Day 205 of Donald Trump's war of choice against Iran, a war that has handed Iran a piece of leverage that it never used before as it choked off the Strait of Hormuz and set off global oil shocks that have proven particularly painful in the United States, this nation of drivers. According to AAA, the nationwide average price of gasoline is now $4.48 a gallon. That's a $1.50 jump from the $2.98 average per gallon on the eve of the war. The war so far has cost U.S. households around $930 each in added energy costs. And when you factor in higher interest rates and taxpayer money going to military spending, both of which have gone up during the war, the cost to households jumps to $760 each since the war began, for a war that nobody was looking for. President Trump has called that, quote, a very inexpensive price to pay for what we've done in this war. That's not how voters feel. A new NBC News poll released today finds that 62% of Americans think the war in Iran has not been worth it. The same poll finds 55% of Americans believe Trump's policies have directly hurt the economy. The poor policymaking goes well beyond the president's costly and unpopular war. According to Bank of America, in the last year, utility bills across the country have risen at an even faster rate than inflation. And as those costs go up, the Trump administration has spent billions of dollars to kill clean energy projects that could provide cheaper electricity. Instead, the administration is working to actively prop up the coal industry, which is both more polluting and a more expensive source to generate electricity. Joining me now is the former governor of Washington, Jay Inslee. Governor Inslee, nice to see you. Thank you for being with us.
1: Good to see you.
0: This intersects your areas of expertise in a million different ways, right? It's not just climate, which is an area of deep passion for you, but it's affordability. It's just not being sensible, right? Donald Trump said in his second election campaign to a room full of oil executives, if I can raise $1 billion, you're pretty much going to get everything you want. Yeah. And he's living up to that.
1: Well, I think it's worse than just not being sensical. Look, I think he gets up every morning thinking about two things. Number one, what mountain can I name Trump or building can I name Trump? And two, how do I drive up energy costs for Americans? Every single chance I get.
0: It seems like he's thinking about it.
1: That's what he's in. But it's not out of just nonsensical lack of common sense. It's corruption. It's a motivation to help his cronies. You know, they went to Mar-a-Lago. He said, give me $1 billion. Yep. I'll give you everything you want. And you got to understand, the fossil fuel industry is terrified. These executives are terrified because they're losing markets to cheaper sources of energy.
0: Right.
1: Coal is losing their shirts to solar, wind, and batteries that are so much cheaper. 92% of all the new generating capacity has been in their competitors. On gas, they got EV coming in. So this is a corrupt motivation. And so I've always thought, you know, leaders, you can't expect perfection. Sometimes make people bad judgment, bad decision. But when you do something intentionally to feather your nest,
0: yep.
1: And to feather your partners and your investors' nets, and of course he's made billions of dollars of all kinds of corrupt schemes, that should not be forgiven, and he should not be.
0: So as somebody who held elected office, telling people that their prices are higher and that's not a big deal, generally not a winning proposition.
1: Right.
0: But this concept of this being a cheap price to pay, that it's okay for you to give up and to suffer for this larger good. Nobody understands what the larger good is, particularly with this war in Iran. It's like, why am I paying these higher diesel and gasoline prices?
1: Well, there's a reason for this. It's because he has never articulated the principles and goals of this war. You know, he gave his State of the Union speech a couple of weeks before the war started, hardly mentioned Iran.
0: Yes, correct.
1: He's never gone to the country and said, these are really our defined purposes. And you got to have defined purposes if you're going to put people in harm's way. And we've lost 18 soldiers as a result. And so he's never really defined the purpose. And if you don't have a purpose, he's called it small potatoes or whatever language you have. Now, there's another reason that Americans are so ticked off about that. This might be small potatoes to a guy that's made billions of dollars off corrupt schemes. He doesn't really worry about it. He's never worried what the price of the pump is. Where mom and pop, who are struggling in so many different ways, and again, he's doing it to people every way they get up in the morning. They get up in the morning, they pay high gas prices, get to work. Mm-hmm. They get home in the money evening. They get their utility bills that have gone up 12 to 14%.
0: Yep.
1: And it's so bad. I'll give you an example. So we're shutting down our last coal-fired plant in Centralia, Washington.
0: Yeah.
1: It was too expensive. It was dirty. It was hurting climate change. It was time to go. He issued an executive order, or purported to order us to keep it open.
0: Wow.
1: The problem is nobody will buy the electricity.
0: Yeah.
1: It's too expensive. So you got a coal-fired plant that he says keep pumping out the smoke, but there's no electricity.
0: Right.
1: Then he goes to a foreign corporation and gives them $1 billion not to produce clean offshore wind energy. So we've spent $1 billion of taxpayer money just to not produce anything.
0: Yep.
1: Now, if you want to talk about a corrupt deal, that's with a capital
0: right,
1: K.
0: Right, because our adversaries in China, they're in all of the above, right? They're trying to get into every kind of electricity because they know the demand is going up. The world is going in a different direction, and you're generally pretty optimistic about this. You've generally thought that even Donald Trump can't probably – this train has left the station. We are going to move toward cleaner fuels.
1: Yeah, well, there's – the blockade of the Straits of Hormuz is only one of the blockades that's going on.
0: Yeah.
1: So he's blockaded the Straits of Hormuz because of his insane war and illegal war, by the way, never authorized by Congress. But there's another blockade, and he has blockaded the ability of Americans to get cheaper energy. He has prevented them, Americans from getting cheaper offshore wind. He's prevented Americans from getting solar power. He's tried to cancel every single clean energy project he can get his hands on. So there's multiple blockades going on here, and all of them are making Americans pay through the
0: nose. You've heard him, though, like when he was with Ursula von der Leyen in Europe, and they were carrying on about windmills, and I don't know what his issue with windmills are, but he's carrying on about it. Given this added pressure on our utilities because of data centers, shouldn't we be looking for offshore wind? And so, like, our energy consumption is growing.
1: Right.
0: We need as many sources as we can get, and there's lots of options that don't involve being filthy.
1: We just have huge capacity for growth right now, right? And the reason is because the cost of these alternative clean renewable sources has come down so dramatically.
0: As we expected they would.
1: Well, more than we expected to. So the cost of solar energy has come down 80%, 80% in the last decade, and it's going to continue to come down as scales of economy are reached. Wind has continued to come down about 40% in the last 12 years. Batteries are really cooking right now.
0: Yep.
1: They're much more effective, much more cost effective. And now when you have batteries and you put on the grid, you don't have to build another line through somebody's neighborhood because you level the load. You use the clean energy when the wind's blowing and it's not being used. You put it in your battery so you don't have to build a whole new transmission line.
0: Yeah.
1: So really the only game in town to allow us to create the energy that we need in the next 5 or 6 years is clean energy and storage capacity. But he has gone, he gets up every, I swear he has a list of projects and tries to cancel them every single day. So this is costing us. It's not just an ideological issue. It's a practical issue. And the thing is, people are so happy when they get cheap energy. And we got solar cells for a woman. She's an apple harvester. She gets up 3 o'clock in the morning. She's a woman in like her mid-50s. And I remember talking to her, and I said, I just love these solar panels you got us. We had a system to help people get solar panels. And I go, why? She says, because I run out to the mailbox once a month.
0: Yeah.
1: I tear open my utility bills, and it's effectively zero.
0: Yeah.
1: And I said, it's just like Christmas in August.
0: People love it. Governor Inslee, nice to see you. You know, one of the reasons I like having you in is because I always get these remarkable chocolate-covered cherries from Washington
1: these
0: State.
1: Are
0: so
1: Chucker cherries, the best candy named after birds.
0: A lot of candy eating tonight. Nice to see you, Governor. Thank you, as always.
1: Go get them.
0: Jay Inslee, former governor of Washington. All right, coming up, before there was White House Correspondents Association, there was one reporter and one column. Tonight's Nightlight is at the White House.

0: In November of 2023, three 20-year-old college students were on Thanksgiving break visiting one of their grandmothers in Burlington, Vermont. The three had been close friends since childhood and were now attending different colleges. One was at Brown University in Providence, Rhode Island, another at Trinity College in Hartford, Connecticut, and a third at Haverford College outside of Philadelphia. All three are Palestinian Americans who have known each other since elementary school in the occupied West Bank. On November 25th, 2023, the Saturday after Thanksgiving, they slept late and then went to a party at a bowling alley to celebrate a cousin's birthday. After the party, they went back to Grandma's house before deciding to go for a walk near the University of Vermont campus, a route that they had taken many times before. As they walked, they spoke to each other in a combination of English and Arabic. Two of them wore keffiyehs, the traditional Palestinian scarves. While they were chatting, a man walked up to them and, without saying a word, took out a handgun and opened fire, hitting all three young men. One of them was Hisham Awatani, who was shot in the spine and partially paralyzed. But he managed to call 911. He told an operator, "I think I'm going to die." The shooter was quickly arrested and told police that he'd been looking out his window when he saw the three young men outside. He said he went to shoot them and then returned home. Jason Eaton later pleaded not guilty by reason of insanity, but he did not dispute that he shot the three men. The New York Times writes that his lawyers, quote, argued that he was suffering from a delusional disorder at the time and believed that government agents had spoken to him through his radio and ordered him to shoot the men, end quote. Today, a jury rejected that defense, finding him guilty on three counts of attempted second-degree murder. Eaton now faces up to life in prison. Joining me now, Hisham Awatani and his mother, Elizabeth Price. Welcome to both of you. Hisham, it is good to meet you. I'm sorry it's under these circumstances. And Elizabeth, it is good to see you again. You and I spoke shortly after this. So I'll start with you first, because you're an old friend of the show. Tell me what you're feeling today.
1: I'm feeling relieved. I'm feeling finally this can be behind us. We can close this chapter and move on with the rest of our lives. Hisham's got things he wants to do and a future he wants to start without having to have this hang over him. But I am also frustrated that it wasn't prosecuted as a hate crime, because what we heard during the trial showed that he, the shooter, targeted the three young men because of who they were.
0: And I'm going to come back to that in a second. Hisham, let's just talk about that first, your future. It's obviously different than what you had imagined before this all happened. But now you are in a position to move on. What does that look like for you?
2: I think, you know, it's always been important for me to continue moving on, you know, after getting shot. And I think that it having a goal to move forward is really helpful, and I think I'm looking forward to going back to Palestine. And I'm a bit apprehensive because, you know, the situation there has really deteriorated in the past year or so. But it'll be good to be back with family, even if it is getting worse.
0: Elizabeth, let's go back to this issue of hate crime. The defendant said that he was delusional. The jury didn't buy that. What was the distinction here? Because the prosecutor felt that they couldn't, or at least they said they didn't think they could meet the bar of a hate crime. How do you interpret that?
1: Well, I think the prosecution did a great job. The state attorney and the deputy state's attorney did an amazing job. The challenge was that the shooter never said anything prior to the shooting, nor did he say anything that was admissible during the investigation and during his detention. So he spoke with psychiatrists who were doing a forensic evaluation of him. He spoke with his lawyers. And in those recordings, which we've heard, and also the information that we heard from the interviews he's had with the psychiatrist, he said things that were clearly hateful. He talked about them, identifying them as Palestinians and wanting to shoot them because they were Palestinians. And that demonstrated that he did it for as a hate crime reasons. But the problem is that none of that could be admissible because it wasn't under oath, or it wasn't in a direct interview that could be used as evidence in the court.
0: Hisham, how do you, I ask you this because I can't imagine how I would do it. How do you move on? How do you get past that? Because there's got to be a great deal of frustration. I don't know how you've worked through it, but you clearly sound like you have, and you're ready to move on to your life. How do you process what you've been through?
2: I mean, I think obviously having such a supportive community around me is very helpful. But I think at the same time, I mean, it's always been useful for me to kind of put my situation into context and, you know, take a step back and look at the bigger picture. And I think that, you know, in the long run, I've been very fortunate in so many things that you know, this happened to me in the United States, that it's received such widespread media coverage, and that I received, you know, really great medical treatment, you know, first at UVM and then at Spalding in Boston, when, you know, so many people in Palestine, they, I think, in such similar situations, were really deprived of, you know, lots of the support and the medical care that I received. So I think, you know, being thankful for the good things that happened to me is very helpful. And then, you know, feeling inspired by that to try to give back.
1: In Palestine, if a young man like Hisham is shot, it would be usually shot by an Israeli soldier or an Israeli settler. And the practice is that if someone is shot and wounded, when the Palestinian ambulance comes to try and give first aid and take that person to the hospital, that ambulance is blocked and not allowed to reach the person who's been shot, who then tends to bleed out on the scene. So Hisham and I know that if he had been shot in Palestine, he would have died on the scene. And we also, during the times when it was the most difficult, when he'd just been shot, it was December 2023, January, February 2024. And we also knew that if he had been in Gaza, there are so many, I think, you know, the proportion of disabilities in Gaza because of the war has grown significantly. You know, I think one in four Palestinians in Gaza has some type of war-related disability. And if he had been in the same situation in Gaza, I wouldn't have been able to take care of him like I did in America. You know, he didn't have the supplies he needed. He wouldn't have had the supplies he needed in Gaza. So we're really grateful for the care that we've received here and the justice we've received here. But it just breaks our heart that if Hisham had been in Palestine, in Gaza, in the West Bank, we wouldn't be in the same situation that we are. And so we're grateful, but we're also heartbroken that we can't guarantee that people like Hisham would get the same opportunities, the same safety, and the same justice.
0: You and I spoke on Christmas Eve 2023. It was very close to the shooting, and you were remarkably optimistic. Hisham, your mother described herself as an optimist. I can see the family resemblance on optimism. And she held out hope, she told me, for the future, hoping that people can learn to see each other as people. You're going back to the West Bank. And you are right in saying that it is substantially worse than it was in 2023. And it was pretty bad then, but it's really, really, really bad right now. You're describing to me jumping out of the frying pan and going to the fire, as they say. I mean, do you think about that you are going to a place that's very dangerous?
2: I mean, I went back previously in January. So I think that it wouldn't be a bigger shock had I not, you know, compared to like not going for several years.
0: Right.
2: But I do think that, I mean, to some extent, I've been, the circumstances at hand are just a worsening of the circumstances I grew up with, you know, my mm-hmm. whole childhood into my early adult life. So in that sense, it's at least familiar to me what's going on. And I do recognize that, you know, there is obviously a danger in going that, but that is my home, and I won't let you know, settler intimidation or you know, these flagrant acts of violence that are, you know, really meant to keep Palestinians fearful and not want to return. I won't let that intimidate me. So I'm in that sense I'm resolute in returning, and you know, my family, a large part of my family is there, and I think that, you know, being around them will be helpful. And I think that, you know, it's important to not balk these situations.
1: And I think people don't realize that Palestine is actually a really, really safe place in terms of the community. I will always feel safe walking in the streets late at night. Children, if they get lost, the greatest danger is they'll be given too many pieces of candy while they're waiting for their parents. You know, it's as Hisham says, it's the violence enacted on the Palestinians who are on the margins, we'll be trying to be driven out of their homes so that settlers can take more land. It's that contradiction. It's a wonderful, safe, community-focused place, family-focused place that is terrorized by violence that is unacceptable and rejected by many Israelis who are very mm-hmm. frustrated with what the settlers are doing in the West Bank and what this current government is doing, the current Israeli government.
0: I'm pleased to meet you, Hisham. Thank you for being with us tonight. And Elizabeth, thank you for coming back to us and continuing this conversation. Elizabeth Price and Hisham Awatani. All right, coming up, tonight's Nightlight is a man who was considered to be the first White House reporter. He shined his light outside the gates before he was allowed into the White House.

0: Nearly two decades later, in 1914, the reporters who covered the White House formed an association. Price was its first president. Their first goal was to pressure President Woodrow Wilson to continue holding press conferences. They didn't win right away. Wilson stopped holding regular press conferences in 1915, and the association went quiet for years. It came back in 1921 when the press conferences did. Today, that association is led by Jackie Heinrich of Fox News. Her network, along with ABC, CBS, NBC, and CNN, said in a joint statement that no administration should restrict a news organization over its reporting. Those networks compete with each other every night, but today they stood together. Because the White House is not home to a king. It's not a palace. It's appropriately called the People's House, and the people deserve access to their president. 130 years ago, William Price stood outside the White House gates because he was not allowed inside. Our reporters stand ready to do the same until we once again have access to what's happening inside. Tonight's 11th hour is done. Tomorrow starts right now.
1: Before we jump into the news, three quick things. The first thing is, as Chris just mentioned, there are still some tickets available for our MS Now event in Texas this weekend. Chris and I will obviously be there along with lots of other folks you know from MS Now. We're all really, really looking forward to it, and we would love to see you there. It's this Saturday in Arlington, Texas, which is right in the heart of the Dallas-Fort Worth area. Again, a few tickets still left. We would love to see you there. You can scan that QR code if you want to get tickets. Second thing, and this is one of these things that you're not going to believe, but is real. Tomorrow night, I am a guest judge on a new show called Cocktail Wars on E! Seriously. 10 o'clock Eastern tomorrow night on E! Cocktail Wars. It is actually a thing. I was a judge. Anyway, that's a thing. That's going to be on your TV tomorrow night. And then here's the last thing. I said there were three points of business. Here's the last one. Right after the midterm elections happen in November, my new book is coming out. It is called Department of Fate. And as of today, as of tonight, we are just for the first time announcing the book tour. So if you want to come out and meet me in person, get a copy of the book, ask me questions about the midterms or about the book or about, you know, cocktails or fishing or whatever. Here are some of the book tour dates. First one is Sunday, November 8th in D.C., in Washington, D.C., with the great Chris Hayes. That is going to be a ton of fun. Tuesday, November 10th in New York, Wednesday, November 11th in Boston, Thursday, November 12th in Milwaukee, Friday,

November 13th in St. Paul, Minnesota, Saturday, November 14th in Boise, Idaho, and then on to San Francisco. That one's with my friend Kara Swisher. That should be great. Then Los Angeles, then Salt Lake City, then Kansas City, Missouri, Long Island, New York. It's like a dozen dates. We've got the full schedule online at mattoblog.com. Tickets go on sale basically as of right now. If you want to get tickets, you can use that QR code that we just had up there on the screen. Maybe we can put that back up. I'd love to see you this fall. Again, that's right after the elections. I hope you can come to one of those events. Again, all the schedule is posted at mattoblog.com. You can click through there to get tickets to any of those book tour events. All right, so that is it for the business. That's done. Now let's get to it. Okay. Public law 88-260, section 11. This is a law of the United States of America. It is not a resolution. It is not a symbolic pronouncement of some kind. It is a law creating a thing, designating a thing by name, officially by law. Quote, the John F. Kennedy Center for the Performing Arts, designated in this act, shall be the sole national memorial to the late John Fitzgerald Kennedy within the city of Washington and its environs, signed by the Speaker of the House and the President Pro Tem of the Senate. That is the federal law that named the Kennedy Center for the Arts in Washington, D.C. It is the text of that law and the signatures of the people who signed it. And here it is printed on a piece of paper taped to the inside of a cardboard box. Here's the other side of that box. It says JFK, not DJT. These signs were brought to the Kennedy Center in Washington, D.C. in June to protest what President Trump had been trying to do to this beloved cultural institution. That was June. Here's another one from July. It says betrayal with the original signage from outside the building. Site of the John F. Kennedy Center for the Performing Arts. The center will belong to every American. Betrayal. This was a month later in August. JFK, not DJT. There's that same sign again, and also a new one. It says, shame on the Trump board. You have destroyed something precious. Just one day later, there was this one. It says, six theaters are dark. Just a week later, there's this one. This plaza is JFK's, not a donor wall. 12 days after that, it says, save me from my board. And then there's an illustration of sort of an anthropomorphized little Kennedy Center with a sad face or a distressed face. Save me from my board. Then the day after that, there is still an injunction, remember? And then in small type below that, it says rule of law, rule of law, rule of law. And you may be noticing a theme here in the sense that, yes, these signs are all of a piece, but you may also notice that that is the same woman in all of these pictures with these signs. Her name is Laura. She's a retiree. She worked at the Kennedy Center for about 10 years, worked there for a decade. Specifically, she worked there for the National Symphony Orchestra. This picture was taken all the way back in April. She came to Washington to go to a performance. She got to the site of the performance a little bit early. She happened to have this sign in her car. And so she figured, hey, you know, what the heck? I'm here all alone, but I've got time and I've got the sign. So she stood outside the Kennedy Center, just one woman alone, standing there with her sign. One woman alone, one American standing up against the American president, trying to take over and apparently destroy a place that had been so special to her. Hands off our Kennedy Center. After that first time, since then, since April, Laura has done this over and over and over again, almost every single day, just on her own. You know how in the book On Tyranny, it says pick an institution and defend it? Well, this is Laura's beloved institution in Washington. She decided she would just defend it herself, however she could, every day. There she says, time to fix the facade. It has always been the Kennedy Center, JFK only. And again, look at this one. Where is the art? This was a prescient sign from Laura months ago, because in an investigative piece in the New York Times this very weekend, we now know they've been trying to sell it off. Here's Laura again. Protect our NSO, protect our National Symphony Orchestra.
Here again, protect our National Symphony Orchestra. This time she's out there in the rain, again, alone, on her own. She told us she has been at this almost every day since April. She says when Trump decided to mount this attack on the Kennedy Center where she had worked, she just personally felt obligated to do something. She felt obligated to show up for this place that she loves, for this institution that she loves. It has been quiet out there in recent days now that Trump has closed the center. But sometimes, she says, tourists stop to take a picture of the tarp that Trump has covering up President Kennedy's name. She says she always reminds them that the tarp is not the story. She says the real story is the shutdown, the six theaters that used to showcase music and dance and art, theaters that belong to us, the taxpayer, that are now dark for no good reason other than Trump's tantrum and his grudge against this place because it doesn't have his name on it. When she's out there protesting alone on her own and people ask to take her picture, she says she always says yes, but then she asks if she can take their picture too, holding one of her homemade signs. So for months, she's just done this. She's been out there day after day after day, all by herself, alone. But this one was from just a few days ago on Friday. Save the Kennedy Center. Except this day on Friday, later on that day, she found that she was very much not alone. On Friday, she was joined by thousands of people. Look at that. Because with Trump apparently trying to destroy the Kennedy Center now because he wants it for himself, on Friday, thousands of people showed up alongside Laura, who was always there, to protest what the president is trying to do. This protest on Friday was organized by an organization called Hands Off the Arts, which is formed by a lot of people who are sort of alumni of the Kennedy Center. They say when they first started planning this protest for Friday, this vigil for Friday, they thought if they were lucky, maybe a few hundred people show up. A few hundred people did not show up. Instead, they got more like 3,000 people. People formed a human chain around the Kennedy Center. They said it was a message to President Trump that if he wants to tear down the Kennedy Center, he'll have to go through them first. There were also people protesting by water in the Potomac, people protesting by kayak, hands off the Kennedy Center. It's hard to kayak while holding a sign. You have to use both hands, right? But of course, there in the middle of all of them, there was Laura, right? Laura Bly. Suddenly not alone. I mean, this protest wasn't about her. We only have this little dark photo that she sent us showing her there as so many thousands of people converged on the site that she's been defending. But if you look close in some of the photos from that night, you can spot her in her distinctive multicolored tie-dye t-shirt. But this was Friday outside the Kennedy Center in D.C., a big show of strength. And a loud message to the president to keep his hands off the place. Laura Bly told us tonight that as she's been showing up every day for what is usually a solo protest in defense of the Kennedy Center, she says she's gotten to know the people who live nearby. She says people there have told her that many folks actually moved to that neighborhood because of the Kennedy Center, because they wanted to be close to the culture and the arts that are showcased there. And so the locals like her are pretty fiercely protective of the Kennedy Center. They've been taking turns keeping an eye on the place, keeping a sort of rota for walking their dogs in front of the center, for example. They say if the president tries to take so much as a chisel to the building of the Kennedy Center, those locals will be the first to know, and they promise to raise the alarm. Hands Off the Arts, this sort of ad hoc organization that planned what had turned into a huge protest on Friday. As of tonight, they say they've set up a live webcam focused on the center to monitor it in case Trump tries to bulldoze it. As for Laura Bly, after Friday night's big protest, she said she went right back out there the next day on Saturday, just like every other day, with her cardboard sign. She says she keeps going and she will keep going because she knows the media will stop by to take photos of the empty building with that ugly tarp hanging off the wall. And when they take that ugly tarp photo, she says she wants them to know that people are protesting what the president is doing, that people care. She told us that a lot of the other people who are invested in this cause, they have jobs, they're raising kids, they can't show up every day. But she said, you know, she's retired and so she has the time. And so she does this.
She does this for all of us while this big, long fight is playing out. It's, of course, still going on in court, led in large part by Congresswoman Joyce Beatty, to try to restore the Kennedy Center back to normal. The court has ordered the Trump administration to file a detailed status report on the Kennedy Center by the day after tomorrow, by Wednesday. We'll see how that goes. We're, of course, watching now for Trump to invent some sort of military necessity, some ridiculous pretextual national security argument for why he needs to have his name on that building or he needs to knock it down. But Americans aren't only saying no individually and en masse to this, what Chris Hayes has called this grave-robbing debacle that Trump is attempting in D.C. as he tries to seize the memorial to another president and make it something for himself instead. People are not only protesting that. This hour, we're going to be going live to Austin, Texas, because yesterday, Trump's federal agents once again shot someone, this time in Austin, Texas, which led to big, spontaneous street protests in Austin yesterday and last night. The guy who got shot was a DoorDash driver. He was making a DoorDash delivery when the ICE agents shot him. According to his lawyer, they shot him in the back after ramming his car. This guy is 28 years old. He's not known to have any criminal history whatsoever. Literally a DoorDash driver doing a delivery. And we've got something to show you here about what happened just after federal agents shot him. I'm just going to give you fair warning before we show it. There is some blood here. So if that sort of thing makes you oogie, or if you have kids in the room who you don't want to see it, now is your chance to look away. Okay? You ready? Here it is. After federal agents shot this man, before he got any sort of medical attention, while he was sitting there bleeding from the bullet hole they just put in his back, they handcuffed him while he was still bleeding from that bullet hole. You can see the local police. The local police did not shoot him. ICE apparently shot him. But you can see the local police who responded to the shooting cutting open his shirt to inspect the bullet wound, which is quite obviously very serious. His lawyers say that ICE then took him into ICE custody with the bullet still lodged in him and without giving him anything for the pain. His lawyer says the bullet is still in him now, while ICE has had him sleeping on the floor in some kind of holding facility, not letting him go. The mayor of Austin, Texas, has expressed outrage. The local press in Austin is expressing outrage, including an outraged editorial in the Austin American-Statesman. The people of Austin have been out in force already and basically instantly in response after this happened yesterday. They are expected to be back on the streets in protest again tonight. And so we are going to be going there live tonight in just a few minutes. We've also got eyes tonight on Evanston, Illinois, where Trump's ICE agents, beat the bejesus out of a U.S. citizen and then just drove away from him, left him lying in the street, bloody and injured and writhing in pain. Somebody then called the Evanston police, who showed up to clean up after these federal agents. They called an ambulance for the man. He was taken to the hospital with injuries to his head and neck and teeth. Again, this is a U.S. citizen apparently beaten down in the street in Evanston, Illinois, just on the north side of Chicago. This was the scene this weekend at Broadview, Illinois, just on the west side of Chicago, as Trump's masked agents once again freaked out at protesters and started spraying everybody indiscriminately with pepper spray. Broadview this weekend. This was the scene this weekend in Concord, California, as neighbors there rallied to get a local mom released from ICE incarceration. She's not known to have any criminal record at all. She's a mother. She's a nurse. She's been in the Bay Area for decades. Her kids and her neighbors in Concord, California, fought this weekend to try to get her released to come home. She's been shipped off to an ICE facility in Louisiana after turning up for a regular check-in with immigration authorities. This was the scene this weekend in Boston, outside the Museum of Science in Boston, where tons of people turned out this weekend to protest, basically to embarrass the heck out of the robot company Boston Dynamics. Now, among other things, Boston Dynamics, you might remember, makes those creepy robotic dogs. If you're like me,
These robotic dogs have been giving you nightmares since you first saw video clips of them years ago. They are still as creepy as ever. But now Boston Dynamics has planned to up the creep factor substantially because they are planning to sell these robot dogs in quantity to ICE. Oh, good, because given how well ICE is comporting themselves when it comes to people in the streets right now, surely what will improve their behavior toward humans is to give them robotic dogs that they can sic on us as well. Sure. Boston Dynamics, for their part, they say any weaponization of their robots is, quote, strictly prohibited. Okay. But given that it's also probably technically strictly prohibited to shoot DoorDash drivers in the back, and ICE is happy doing that, I imagine that Boston Dynamics is going to find itself on the butt end of ongoing protests like these ones this weekend. Don't sell your robot dogs to ICE. This was the scene this weekend in Richmond, Virginia, where local residents this weekend protested at the airport in Richmond against the hundreds of ICE flights that are routing through that airport in Virginia. Locals want the Capital Region Airport Commission, which owns and operates the Richmond Airport, to find a way to stop ICE from using that facility for these flights. The commission, for its part, says that it can't block the flights. It doesn't know how it could. Local residents in Richmond, Virginia are demanding they figure out a way, that they do something about it, that they find a way to stop ICE from using that facility in their name. And I think it's fair to say that you can expect more of this kind of expression from the American people, because we're learning more every day about what they're doing in our name. Look at this, which we've just learned about today out of Florida. Three Democratic members of Congress, Maxwell Frost, Benny Thompson, and Robert Garcia, have just released these photos that they say they received from a whistleblower showing the conditions people are being held in by ICE in Miramar, Florida. Miramar's in the northern suburbs of Miami. And according to these whistleblower photos, look at how they're holding people. And this isn't like a waiting room. They're not just like holding people here for an hour. This is where they're holding people in an ongoing way, basically as a prison. And look at the upper right-hand corner of this image. What looks like crumpled foil and trash there. According to the whistleblower, that's the sleeping quarters. That's what our government is providing for people to sleep as they hold them indefinitely all together in this space. So, yeah, expect more protests, because this is what our government is doing right now. This is one of these Trump prison camps, as pictured from the inside. And again, the only reason we have this is because of a whistleblower providing these images from Miramar, Florida, to Democratic members of Congress, including Congressman Maxwell Frost. He and Benny Thompson and Robert Garcia are demanding answers from ICE and Homeland Security, saying these conditions are illegal. These are abusive and life-threatening and illegal, and they're trying to keep these things secret from the public for obvious reasons. And so that is why those three Democratic members of Congress are publicizing these disturbing images. And this all comes on the heels of the Inspector General report on the so-called Alligator Alcatraz immigrant prison in Florida, which has now been shut down after a huge outcry against it. Shut down now, but not before they apparently used these tiny cages to hold people inside that prison. This comes as a bunch of clergy were just arrested in Williston, Vermont, after protesting an ICE facility in that town in Vermont, Williston. This comes as every week now we see local residents in the El Paso area protesting weekly outside of Camp East, Montana. Camp East, Montana is the largest of all the Trump prison camps. It's been set up as a tent facility at the Fort Bliss military facility there. Incidentally, Fort Bliss is also where the U.S. government during World War II set up an internment camp for Japanese Americans, in case you're wondering if history is a little on the nose in this subject. Americans right now do not like what Donald Trump is doing with the U.S. government and in our name. They don't like any of it. And they're showing all over the country that they're willing to stand up and show that they disapprove of what Trump is doing. They're willing to stand up and show that all over the country. I mean, we're less than a month away from the next No Kings protests, which are going to happen on October 17th. And we imagine that that will be a big day of protest. But
People are protesting against Trump all over the country all the time, from Washington, D.C. to Texas to New England to the South to the Pacific Coast, everywhere. And I got to say, as somebody who's been covering this pretty closely, covering this maybe more closely than anybody else in the national media, I have really felt that from the very beginning of all this nonsense, the very beginning of Trump being back in office, the people all over the country, red states, blue states, urban areas, rural areas, everywhere, the people have had better instincts and more spine than the institutions that are supposed to uphold our values as a country and that supposedly have so much more power than any individual group of people anywhere in the country. The institutions have been wusses compared to the regular people of this country thus far. But maybe that is starting to change. Because when the president's standing in this country is plummeting like this, this is from Reuters today. Look at that. This shows Trump's approval in the country over the course of the second term. Purple, the top line, is disapproval of Trump. The bottom line, the orange line, fittingly, is approval. Look at where he's at. When his approval has sunk over the course of this presidency like a stone falling through water, just plummeting now to 32%, the lowest not just of this term, but the lowest of his entire political career. When this president's approval in the country is this far down the toilet, when he keeps trying to send his ferociously unpopular vice president around the country to try to campaign for other Republicans, but everywhere he goes, the candidates he's supposedly trying to help refuse to appear with him. I mean, J.D. Vance went to Maine to campaign for Republican Senator Susan Collins. Susan Collins wouldn't be seen with him. He went to Iowa to campaign for Republican Senate candidate Ashley Hinson, but Ashley Hinson wouldn't be seen with him either. When you can't even get the people you're trying to help to be seen with you, when part of what's driving the immense dissatisfaction with this administration, even from their own people in their own party, is that Trump and Vance inherited an economy that was literally internationally headlined as the envy of the world. That headline was from just before Donald Trump took office as president. But since he's been president, he has now so screwed things up that we've got an average price of diesel in this country that's over $6.50 a gallon. And the biggest thing his Republican Party has done for regular people in this country since they got full control of Washington is that they have cut millions and millions and millions of Americans off their health insurance. I mean, these protesters were just a few days ago outside the offices of Republican Congressman David Valadao in Kern County, California, kicked off of Medi-Cal. When the president and his party are this widely reviled by the American people, and they can point to nothing that they have done practically to help the American people, and the American people increasingly are showing a cheerful and relentless and patriotic willingness to show up in person, even if they have to do it alone. But they're willing to show up in person all over the country over and over again. Well, apparently that is putting some steel in the spine of the institutions that started off this presidential term, frankly, as wusses. Institutions are starting to discover their patriotic selves a little bit. After President Trump barred our journalists at MS Now and journalists from CNN and Politico as well from the White House as of this weekend, our fellow news organizations, our brother and sister organizations in the news, sometimes our rivals and competitors, most of the time that's more like what they are. News organizations all over the country have come together this time to say, actually, this time we're going to stick together. You may have heard today about the press pool, the White House press pool. CNN was one of five major news networks who were part of what's called the pool coverage at the White House. The pool coverage means there's always a TV camera crew covering the president at all of his public appearances and movements. But with CNN, one of the organizations now banned from the White House, all the other news networks in the White House pool said that they too would stand down. If CNN's going to be blocked from covering the White House, then they won't shoot footage at the White House either. So the president's White House events today had no pool coverage. In addition, in solidarity,
A whole bunch of media organizations, not just TV networks, but media organizations of all kind have said that they would limit publication of photos taken from the president's events. The New York Times, The Washington Post, Reuters, AFP, Getty, the Associated Press. NPR plans to stop using audio from White House events. News organizations sticking together on this. And MS Now and Politico and CNN have now jointly filed a lawsuit against Trump today. And that itself, do not skip over that. That is a remarkable thing. We are competitors. And it is heartfelt, our competition. It is not for show. We really, really, really compete with and see as rivals our fellow news organizations like this. But we are standing together, both in court and in practical terms, when it comes to the president trying to decide who covers him and who doesn't. Solidarity and a unified front has formed, even in our wussy little part of the business world, even in our wussy little corner of American institutions. We have not, as an industry, covered ourselves in glory during this second Trump term. But maybe we're starting to. And I'm telling you, this would not happen without the leadership of you, of regular people showing the way. And I can prove that because earlier in this presidential term, you did not see bravery. You did not see heroism. You did not see solidarity among news organizations. You saw news organizations one after the other capitulating to him. But on this, no. Not anymore. Not with a president this unpopular, this reviled by the American people. Not with the president who the American people are willing to stand up against over and over again. The people lead. The institutions are now following. We're going to talk about the strength of that unified media pushback tonight. We're also going to get a live report from Austin, Texas, where people are out in the streets in protest right now. We got a lot to get to tonight. Stay with us.

43 days till the midterms. The last midterm with Trump in the White House went very poorly for his Republican Party. That was 2018 when Democrats took back control of the House. You might remember they picked up 40 seats in Congress in what was widely considered a wave election, a blue wave. Well, the day after that shellacking, President Trump decided to hold a press conference at the White House where he lashed out at reporters in the room even more than he usually does. By the end of that day, he had revoked the press pass of one reporter in particular, Jim Acosta, who was then a correspondent for CNN. CNN and Jim Acosta then sued the Trump administration. They alleged that Trump was restricting freedom of the press, so he'd violated the First Amendment. They also said the Trump administration had violated the Fifth Amendment. And we typically think about the Fifth Amendment in terms of, you know, testimony, taking the Fifth. The Fifth Amendment is where you get to reserve your Fifth Amendment right not to incriminate yourself. But more broadly, the Fifth Amendment guarantees due process. And due process isn't something that only applies when you're in court. Due process is required basically when the government acts. And so when Trump acted to take away Jim Acosta's press pass, the due process claim ended up really being important in court. Jim Acosta's case ended up in front of a Trump-appointed federal judge. However compelling the underlying claim was about the First Amendment, the judge decided to reinstate Jim Acosta's press credentials on Fifth Amendment grounds, saying the White House hadn't given Jim Acosta due process before revoking his press pass. Because God loves a good rhyme, that story from 2018 is echoing through the news again right now as we head toward another midterm in which Donald Trump and his party look like they are going to get their butts kicked. Donald Trump has once again decided to revoke the press credentials for reporters whose coverage Trump doesn't like, including this network, MS Now and CNN and Politico. Those three outlets have now filed a joint challenge to Trump's decision. As of this morning in federal court, the suit today alleges once again that Trump has violated the First Amendment rights of the press, but also the Fifth Amendment right to due process. Today, we learned that the case is going to end up in front of the same Trump-appointed judge who ordered the Trump administration to reinstate Jim Acosta's press pass back in 2018. We also got some really interesting news about the kind of support these news networks are going to get in their court fight against the Trump administration. One of the country's top First Amendment lawyers joins us on that next. Stay with us.

0: Jamil Jaffer is a former deputy legal director for the ACLU. In 2016, he became executive director of the Knight First Amendment Institute at Columbia University. So he was there in Trump's first term when they successfully sued the administration over its practice of blocking critics on social media. Trump's second term, his organization has been supporting the New York Times in its lawsuit against the Pentagon over the Trump administration decision to restrict reporters' access to the Pentagon. Knight has also supported the AP in their challenge over exclusions from the White House. And in response to Trump's latest decision to kick three news organizations, including us, out of the press pool, Jamil Jaffer announced today that his organization will support these news organizations in court. I don't speak for MS Now on this. I'm just reporting on this like I'd report on any other fight. But I've asked Jamil Jaffer to be here tonight in person to help us understand the strength of the legal case that MS Now and CNN and Politico have just brought jointly against Trump and his administration. Jamil Jaffer, thanks very much for being here. I appreciate it.
1: Thank you. Great to be here.
0: First of all, is it significant to you that all three news organizations, MS Now, Politico, and CNN, are jointly bringing this suit?
2: Absolutely. I mean, I think that one of the things that's been missing over the last couple of years has been solidarity across institutions. And you see that not just with the media, but universities sort of responded individually to the Trump administration's attacks. Law firms responded individually to the Trump administration's attacks. Very hard to defend yourself if you're on your own. And in all those instances, I think many of us were hoping to see some solidarity, see some coordination, and it's nice to see this now.
0: In terms of the specific case at hand here, I'm interested. I think the words First Amendment have been said more times in the last couple of days than I've heard in recent months. And everybody's really focused on that. I'm also interested in the due process part of this, particularly because of the precedent before this particular Trump appointed judge, the Jim Acosta case from the first term, essentially decided on due process terms, not necessarily directly on First Amendment terms.
2: That's right.
0: Is that still a live concern this time around?
2: Yeah. So this complaint that was filed today includes a due process claim. It also includes a First Amendment claim, actually two First Amendment claims. The due process claim is very simple. It's just that when a news organization or a journalist has a credential from the White House to enter White House grounds and report from the White House, the journalist has a property or a liberty interest in the press pass. And that just means that the government can't take it away without providing notice and an opportunity to be heard. There has to be some sort of clear standard for taking the pass away. So even before you get to the question of whether there's a First Amendment right here or whether the White House press pass is a public forum or the press pool is a public forum, and those are all sort of First Amendment questions, you have this Fifth Amendment, more procedural claim, which is the one, as you said, that was victorious in 2018, and maybe it's the one that will be victorious this time, but I think the First Amendment claims are very strong.
0: When authoritarian leaders of this type take actions of this type, either in other countries or in other instances in our history, do news organizations tend to get back what the authoritarian is trying to take away from them? Is this the sort of thing where the fight might be worth it for them, even though they're ultimately going to lose because they're essentially stretching the bounds of what we expect as normal in this realm?
2: You know, I don't know how much we can take from the experience of news organizations in other countries, because one thing that we have here that they don't have or didn't have is the First Amendment. Yeah. And it's not something that we should take for granted. You know, the First Amendment is, the modern First Amendment is 100 years old now, basically arose after the First World War, and provides very strong protection to the press, especially against viewpoint-based discrimination. And that's what's going on here. The president is kicking news organizations out of the press pool, out of the White House, on the basis of his dislike of their coverage, you know, on the basis of their viewpoint. And that's the most basic First Amendment principle. The government can't discriminate on the basis of viewpoint. It can't do that in all sorts of contexts, but it certainly can do it in a public forum, which is what the White House press credential really is. It's a space that has been opened up to journalists at large for reporting. You know, journalists can go into that White House without reference to their viewpoint. And when the government discriminates on the basis of viewpoint or kicks a journalist out on the basis of viewpoint, the government is violating the First Amendment. It's a very basic First Amendment principle. I don't think the news organizations are going to have a hard time persuading the courts here that First Amendment principle has been violated.
0: Yeah, it's like how you would explain the First Amendment to a second grade classroom. Yeah. Like this is kind of it. Let me just ask you one last thing about this. Today, the White House tried to roll out its own, I don't want to say news organization, its own media feed of itself. They're basically advertising Trump TV that in response to the furor over what they've just done to these news organizations, that everybody should download the Trump app and thereby give the government that much more contact with you and your phone. Can you just explain in very basic terms, again, thinking about sort of the proverbial second grade classroom, why having the president himself provide news coverage of his actions is no substitute for independent coverage?
2: Well, I mean, I think, you know, two things. The main point of the First Amendment was to ensure an informed public that was capable of governing itself, you know, capable of democracy. And the press is supposed to be our guarantor of that informed public. The press, you know, reports for us. It's a proxy for the public. What the government is trying to do here, what the Trump administration is trying to do, is get the press out of the equation and speak directly to the public. And I think that the release of this app today is just sort of further confirmation that the end goal here is to ensure that the American public is fed a kind of steady diet of propaganda, either through the president's own app or by ensuring that the press pool is stripped of its independence.
0: That's right. And I don't think the American people are wired to accept that.
2: Good.
0: But we shall see. Jamil Jaffer is executive director of the Knight First Amendment Institute at Columbia University. Jamil, thanks for coming in.
2: Thank you.
0: I really appreciate it. All right, we'll be right back. Stay

0: The protest started yesterday afternoon as soon as people got word that ICE agents had shot and then arrested a 28-year-old man who was out delivering for DoorDash in Austin, Texas. Hundreds of people gathered and stayed well into the night. A lawyer for the man posted an update today saying her client had spent the night in an ICE facility. Remember, after being shot, quote, he still has the bullet lodged in his body. He has received no pain medication and had to sleep on the floor. Man himself called into a press conference today and described an unmarked SUV sideswiping him twice before he even realized it was ICE. The man told reporters he asked the agents if he could stop somewhere safer. From the Texas Tribune, quote, he said an agent told him no. Then he felt one shot to his back. The man said he was taken to a nearby hospital. He said the staff there told him the bullet was too close to his spine for them to remove it. But then ICE just took him into custody anyway. Late tonight, Texas Democratic Congressman Greg Kassar says the man has finally left ICE detention in order to get medical care. Congressman Kassar called it, quote, important news and a positive first step. Since this shooting yesterday in Austin, MS Now reporter Alex Tabbett has been on the ground in Austin. He talked to the man's lawyer about what she would say to President Trump or to Homeland Security Secretary Mark Wayne Mullen.
1: Right now, when you ask me what I would say to the leadership that's in charge of all these actions, it's hard for me to find kindness and implore them to change. What I would say to them is that justice is coming for you. And I look forward to that day, and I know many of the rest of us do, too.
0: People in Austin are really mad about what's happened. You can see it in the streets. You can also see it in the editorial written by the paper of record in Austin, the Austin American Statesman. They have their own blunt message today, quote, ICE agents are empowered to remove people who are not in the country legally. That is not a license to shoot them. Federal agents who enforce the law are not above it. They cannot shoot a person and then refuse to provide basic information about what happened. ICE must provide full transparency about this incident, starting with preserving and promptly releasing any video and radio communications to the fullest extent allowed under law. They're also demanding a legitimately independent investigation into this shooting. Joining us now live from Austin is MS Now reporter Alex Tabbett. Alex, thanks very much for being there with us in Austin. Tell us about the scene where you are right now.
2: Rachel, we're here outside in the Texas State Capitol in Austin, where we have about 100 students protesting not just what happened to Wilbur Perez on Sunday afternoon, but what their community has been experiencing overall in the last couple of weeks as ICE has really ramped up their presence here. As you might be able to see, there are some signs, one over there that reads, "Fight ignorance, immigrants," another one right there that reads "Justice for Wilbur Perez." And so much of the anger is not just what happened to Wilbur Perez, the 28-year-old Venezuelan immigrant who was shot in the back on Sunday afternoon during a traffic stop, but also how he was treated after. His lawyer tells us that he was brought to a hospital and discharged only 4 hours after being shot, that he was brought 2 hours away, 138 miles south to a Texas detention facility where he didn't have a bed to sleep in, where she says he was interrogated, where he stayed overnight with a bullet still lodged in his back. And his lawyer did confirm with us just a few minutes ago what Representative Kassar has put out on social media, that he has been released from that detention center to go to a nearby hospital because he is losing feeling on the left side of his back. Wow. Rachel.
0: MS Now reporter Alex Tabbett live for us at that protest taking place right now in Austin. Alex, thank you very much for being our eyes and ears in Austin tonight. Appreciate it.

0: All right, that's going to do it for me for now. But now it is time for the last word with the great Lawrence O'Donnell. Lawrence, I'm very much looking forward to seeing you in Texas this weekend.
1: Yeah, I will see you Saturday. And Rachel, we have Senator Mark Kelly joining us. He's a military expert, obviously, former astronaut, former Navy pilot. Going to get his view of Donald Trump's new military installation that he wants to build in Washington, D.C., the arch of, I don't know what, of war or something.
0: Yeah.
1: I don't know.
0: The idea, I mean, I'm no military expert. I don't know. But Trump saying that we need the arch because we need somewhere to store our bullets for our snipers, as if there's no bullet storage being a really unmet need for the U.S. military, for which we definitely need to build a 250-foot tall arch. I mean, with a military base a mile away and the Pentagon actually right there as well. But got to have some place to store the bullets. So that's what he needs his arch for. I just I'm interested to hear Commander Kelly's take on how rational that sounds to him.
1: Yeah, he wants to destroy a building that commemorates President Kennedy, while nearby he wants to build that crazy thing for which he has a new excuse that is suddenly a military excuse. So we'll see. Yeah. We'll see what Senator Kelly has to say about that one.
0: All right. Thanks, Lawrence. Thanks.
1: Thanks, Rachel. Thank you. Well, I hope it wasn't something I said about Natalie Harp's hero. The Wall Street Journal reports the president has objected in public and private to media coverage of his presidency for months, but his frustrations reached a fever pitch on Friday when one of his closest aides, Natalie Harp, showed him clips of anchors on the cable network MS Now criticizing

0: his administration, according to people familiar with the matter. Hours later, Trump banned the network and two other news organizations from the White House. And now, the first woman White House chief of staff in history, who actually is not Natalie Harp, is now a defendant, along with Donald Trump, in a lawsuit that Donald Trump is publicly expecting to lose already. MS Now, CNN, and Politico joined in a lawsuit filed this morning against Donald Trump. Susan Wiles, as the White House chief of staff, along with the director of the Secret Service, also as a defendant, and an official in the White House communications office as a defendant, all for banning those news organizations from covering the Trump White House from inside the fence among the White House press corps. The president does not have to allow any reporters into the White House ever. But once the White House established press access to the White House as a norm for Washington, the Washington press corps, it became an obvious constitutional violation of the First Amendment to try to ban any news organization because of what may have been said about the president. And so the judge assigned the case this morning, has scheduled a hearing for Wednesday afternoon, and if the judge follows his previous practice, Donald Trump will lose as early as Wednesday afternoon. Donald Trump predicted his loss in a social media post this afternoon, saying, "They have drawn a great judge for them, a man who ruled in favor of Jim Acosta. The judge's name is Tim Kelly, and he was sadly appointed by Trump." When Donald Trump banned then-CNN reporter Jim Acosta from the White House in 2018, Judge Kelly ordered the reinstatement of Jim Acosta's press pass 2 days after the first hearing in the case, which was the day after the case was filed. And so, as usual, the strongest witness against Donald Trump in the case is Donald Trump. The lawsuit against Donald Trump by the three news organizations quotes defendant Trump saying on Friday afternoon that his order is a, quote, ban on the free press. Those were Donald Trump's own words, incriminating words, in explaining his social media post in a discussion with reporters in the Oval Office. Those were Donald Trump's own words, the worst words he could possibly have said. Now that those words appear on page one of a 27-page lawsuit, Donald Trump this morning said on social media, the White House is not instituting an assault on the free press. And then, I guess just to prove that he was lying, he added, something which I cherish, meaning he cherishes the free press. If defendant Trump becomes witness Trump in his lawsuit, he will probably be asked under oath if he or Natalie Harp wrote the social media post on Friday that started all this, the one that says, I am proud to announce that effective immediately I am banning fake news CNN, MS Now, who recently changed their name from MSNBC due to lack of viewership and credibility, exclamation point, and Politico. White House sources did everything they could to blame Natalie Harp in their leaking to the media. People familiar with the matter told the Wall Street Journal that Natalie Harp showed him clips of anchors on the cable network MS Now criticizing his administration. We know now, thanks to White House leaks, that Natalie Harp found the racist imagery of President Obama and Michelle Obama that Donald Trump posted on social media. How much of what Donald Trump posts on social media is actually posted by Natalie Harp, we don't know. But we might find out if Donald Trump decides to keep fighting this case in court. In New York this week, for a meeting of the United Nations General Assembly, Donald Trump, after meeting with the mayor of New York, offered an explanation for his ban on the free press. An explanation that will not help him in court. MS Now's Laura Baron Lopez got the last question when the mayor and Donald Trump met with reporters.
1: Mayor, to you first, what's your response to President Trump banning outlets from the White House grounds? Did you challenge him at all about this in your meeting with him? Historians and legal scholars have called it textbook authoritarianism. And Mr. President, are you banning outlets like MS Now, CNN, and Politico in order to distract from the Iran war and high gas prices?
2: Yeah, I told the president that we're going to have all of the members of the press here on the lawn, and that is something that I believe in, is everyone, no matter the opinion or the critique, that we engage. And I'm Mr. President.
3: Yeah, it's interesting because they said they were going to boycott me, but they never boycott me. So I wasn't very worried about that. Look at all that press. But no, I'm not. I'm only doing it because I think the press also has an obligation. And, you know, I won in a landslide. I won the election in a landslide. I've done great things. I've done a lot of great things.
0: Okay, so Donald Trump's explanation for his ban on the free press today is, I won in a landslide, and I've done a lot of great things. On the day that Donald Trump announced his ban on the free press, there was an uprising against Donald Trump in Washington, D.C., with thousands of people spontaneously surrounding the Kennedy Center to prevent Donald Trump from demolishing it after Donald Trump was caught in this photograph examining what appears to be projected demolition of the John F. Kennedy Center for the Performing Arts. Donald Trump hates a lot of people in this world. He hates huge populations of millions of people. He hates individuals very intently. He started publicly expressing his personal hatred of me 15 years ago when I called him a liar on this program the first time he opened his mouth about President Obama's birth certificate. He has publicly expressed his hatred of individual members of the press many times since then. Individual members of Congress, actors, singers, football players, anyone. Donald Trump is extremely generous with his explicit, specific expressions of hatred against named individuals. But it may be that his most extreme individual hatred, the one that consumes him the most now, is for someone who is no longer with us, someone who fills Donald Trump with the most painful feeling he can ever experience: jealousy. The feeling of jealousy fills a narcissist like Donald Trump with the feeling of horrible inadequacy, the feeling that someone is better than he is at something, someone is smarter than he is, wiser than he is, more thoughtful, more articulate, and even for a mind as base as Donald Trump's, more attractive. Imagine what it's like for Donald Trump to regard a man better educated than he is, more thoughtful, more articulate, more clever, more charming, more intelligent, and better looking, who did exactly the same job that Donald Trump is doing now. Donald Trump saw the United States presidency pass from colorless men like Harry Truman and Dwight Eisenhower to the first glamorous man to occupy the presidency in the television age, which made the president by far the biggest star in the world, bigger than any movie star. That president was John Fitzgerald Kennedy, a Harvard graduate who had won the Pulitzer Prize as an author before winning the presidency. Jack Kennedy won the presidency with a winning margin of less than 1% of the vote. And so it's safe to assume that half the country were not exactly Kennedy fans during his presidency. But the most fervent supporters of JFK were like the most fervent supporters of the greatest musical stars of that era, Frank Sinatra, Elvis, the Beatles. There was swooning for JFK. There was hysteria. There was fan hysteria for JFK among so many of his followers. And then on November 22nd, 1963, when an assassin ended his presidency, mourning for the assassinated president transcended party. Donald Trump in New York City that day would have seen the crying. He would have seen people coming home from work crying, men carrying their tools crying. He would have seen New York City police officers in uniform crying. Donald Trump knows the emotional spell JFK cast on the nation in death. He saw the public schools being renamed after President Kennedy. He saw New York's biggest airport being renamed after JFK. He saw streets all over the country change their names in memory of President Kennedy. He saw JFK's profile on the Kennedy half dollar minted in 1964. Donald Trump carried those coins in his pocket. And that coin is why Donald Trump hates John F. Kennedy. All of those commemorations are why Donald Trump hates John F. Kennedy. Because John F. Kennedy, in the reflection of history, has been commemorated with love. And that now fills Donald Trump with uncontrollable jealousy. Donald Trump is now on a deranged mission, a Soviet-style mission, to erase John F. Kennedy from our nation's capital and replace him with Donald J. Trump. He wants his name on the Kennedy Center. That's why Donald Trump got his face on a commemorative coin. And that is why Donald Trump is pondering the destruction of the Kennedy Center if he can't get his name on it. Here's what the president who haunts Donald Trump's view of himself said about the free press in a speech to newspaper editors and publishers in the first year of his presidency.
4: I am not asking your newspapers to support an administration, but I am asking your help in the tremendous task of informing and alerting the American people.
0: We have more of that speech that is not on video that we have that we could show you without it's just the audio, but that's what we'll show for now. President Kennedy's predecessor, Dwight Eisenhower, conceived of a National Center for the Arts, an idea President Kennedy then championed. But of course, when the new president from Boston spoke about the arts, his very pronunciation of the word art, was a new sound for people in 49 states.
5: Art and the encouragement of art is political in the most profound sense. Not as a weapon in the struggle, but as an instrument of understanding of the futility of struggle between those who share man's fate. Aeschylus and Plato are remembered today, long after the triumphs of imperial Athens are gone. Dante outlived the ambitions of 13th century Florence. Goethe stands serenely above the politics of Germany. And I am certain that after the dust of centuries has passed over our cities, we too will be remembered, not for victories or defeats in battle or in politics, but for our contribution to the human spirit.
0: That is why, after President Kennedy's assassination, Congress unanimously passed a bill signed by President Johnson naming the already planned National Cultural Center, the John F. Kennedy Center for the Performing Arts. Congress gave it that name. Only Congress can change it. Everyone who lived through the Kennedy presidency, including children, remember a presidency that seemed to speak to us outside the bounds of stiff phrasing and narrow political interests. When his smile flashed, it was hard not to like him, even for his political opponents. He had the touch of a poet and the touch of a scholar, the ambition of a politician, and a heart that was all Irish. He received one piece of advice from the poet laureate Robert Frost when he became president. The Harvard-based poet advised the Boston Irish president, quote, "Be more Irish than Harvard," meaning listen to your heart as much as the scholarship and the experts. On Donald Trump's recent visit to Ireland, he was deservedly reviled. The Irish came out in colorful and clever protest against the man who they know every day defiles the job once held by John Fitzgerald Kennedy, whose visit to Ireland as the first Irish Catholic president of the United States was a triumph in every possible way. What you're about to see from President Kennedy's trip to Ireland is the kind of news coverage Donald Trump grew up with about John F. Kennedy. It is the kind of moment that Donald Trump wishes he could have, the kind of intelligence, the kind of charm, the kind of human connection that Donald Trump knows he can never have. And I offer this video tonight in a country where the majority of people are not old enough to have seen or heard President Kennedy when he was in office. I offer it as a painful reminder of what has been lost in a country that has to endure a Trump presidency filled with attacks on the Constitution, endless vulgarity, and unrelenting rank stupidity.
4: If the day was clear enough, and if you went down to the bay and you looked west and your sight was good enough, you would see Boston, Massachusetts. And if you did, you'd see down working on the docks there some Dohertys and Flahertys and Ryans and cousins of yours who have gone to Boston and made good. I wonder if you could perhaps let me know how many of you here have a relative in America who you'd admit to, if you'd hold up your hand. You send us home covered with gifts, which we can barely carry, but most of all, you send us home with the warmest memories of you and of your country. So I must say that though other days may not be so bright as we look towards the future, that the brightest days will continue to be those in which we visited you here in Ireland. If you ever come... If you ever come to America, come to Washington, and I tell them if they wonder who you are at the gate that you come from Galway, the word will be out, and when you do, it'll be Caith Mila Falche, which means in Gaelic 100,000 welcomes.

That is the man who thousands of people in Washington have rushed to protect by surrounding the John F. Kennedy Center for the Performing Arts to preserve his memory and stand defiantly and bravely in the way of Donald Trump's wrecking ball. Donald Trump's jealousy-driven rage against a president with the kind of skills and grace that Donald Trump wants to erase from our memory. Donald Trump will fail at that, as he has already failed in every way he possibly could. And John Fitzgerald Kennedy will continue to haunt Donald Trump. Senator Mark Kelly will join us after this break.

0: Donald Trump spends more time pondering the destruction of the Kennedy Center and building the arch that he wants to build to commemorate himself in Washington, D.C., than he does trying to end his war in Iran and bring down the cost of gas and diesel fuel. And now Donald Trump is making a new claim about the massive arch he wants to build in Washington, D.C., saying on social media, "At the strong request of the United States military and for national security purposes, I have agreed to convert the magnificent triumphal arch planned since the Civil War era many years ago at the receptive circle adjoining the Arlington Memorial Bridge into a top-grade military complex triumphal arch to house, store, and have the rapid ability to use large numbers of drones plus snipers on both the roof and plaza areas, and additionally have and hold large quantities of sniper ammunition in storage. There will be no facility like this anywhere in the world." And joining us now is former Navy pilot Senator Mark Kelly of Arizona. He's a member of the Senate Armed Services Committee. He's also the vice chair of the Democratic Senatorial Campaign Committee. Senator Kelly, thank you very much for joining us tonight. One thing he seems to be right about is that there's nothing like this anywhere in the world.
1: Yeah. Lawrence, I think that's accurate. Maybe in North Korea. I'm not sure. I don't know of any other capitals that have installed sniper positions and ammunition depots in traffic circles, that sits over the city. What is this? And it is one more ridiculous thing from this president after another. And I got to say, it's one day after he bans the press from the White House. So, nothing says happy 250th birthday, America, than this gift from the president. Press ban and then sniper positions in Washington, D.C.
0: When he says this thing at the beginning, at the strong request of the United States military, as soon as I saw that, I thought, OK, when the Democrats get control of the Armed Services Committee, they are going to find out exactly who said what to whom about this. You'll be able to find out who made this strong request, or was any strong request ever made? Did Donald Trump just invent all of that?
1: Well, I think it's the latter, Lawrence. When I saw this yesterday morning, I made a phone call, and the answer I got was from a very high level in the Pentagon. They, heard this in a tweet just like I had. The response I got was basically there was no information out there. So my guess is he's making it up to try to justify this thing. He knows people don't want it. It's not going to be built. But if he makes like a military connection there and says that this is for some kind of made up military purpose, my guess is he thinks it could survive legal challenges.
0: So he does all this while gasoline is going through the roof. I paid $7 a gallon for the first time just yesterday. When people hear the numbers, you got to remember, we're talking about an average number for all of the United States. But if you have to pay premium, for example, as I did on a very old car that doesn't run on anything else, this stuff is very expensive. The candidate for your Senate candidate in Alaska joined us on the program telling us there's a spot in Alaska where fuel is $26 a gallon, and fuel generally in Alaska is extremely high. So there are many places in the country, California, the biggest fuel market in the country, where prices are way higher than the average.
1: Yeah, Lords, this is so insulting to the American people who can't afford their lives anymore. Half of the country is having a hard time affording food. People can't fill their tank up. I had a mom who was having a hard time, that I spoke to, was having a hard time getting her kid to cancer treatment because of the price of a gallon of gas. And this president is wasting his time on ballrooms and arches and putting banners up on buildings with his giant head on them. It is just insulting to average Americans who just can't afford to get by anymore. And then he starts this war in Iran without a strategic goal or a plan. He's stuck. He has no idea what to do. and the price of energy is going to continue to go up. And with that, so goes the price of everything else, especially food. I mean, this has just been one disaster after the next of a presidency. And I just wish there was somebody around him that would tell him that he is ruining this country and that he's got to make better decisions. He's got to focus on the things that matter to the American people and not all this crap that he spends most of his time on.
0: You're now facing at least one panicked Republican Senate candidate saying that Donald Trump should end this war immediately so that you can get control of the price of fuel in this country. But Republican senators have voted against Democratic attempts to put a stop to this war.
1: Yeah, it's disappointing. And I don't really, quite understand it. I think for some of them, they don't want to get on the wrong side of the president. I think others might believe what he says. Hey, the Iranians weren't any closer to getting a nuclear weapon this year than they were last year or the year before. This was unnecessary at this moment. And by the way, he's the guy that tore up the Iran deal that had uranium enrichment down around 4%. So he's the reason the enrichment level went higher. And now, he is just flailing. And it is incredibly disappointing. But, beyond that, it's becoming dangerous. Our country is less safe because of this president. Millions have lost health care. Kids have lost SNAP benefits so he could give a big giant tax cut to wealthy Americans. He's trying to get very expensive gifts from foreign nations. I'm talking about that $400 million airplane that he thinks he's taken with him when he leaves the White House, assuming he wants to leave here in January of 2029. So this is corruption unlike we've ever seen before. His sons are becoming incredibly wealthy. He's worth billions of dollars more now than he was just a year and a half ago. And we have a Justice Department that seems to just work for him. They attack his political opponents, including me. They tried to indict me and send me to jail for something I said. The First Amendment is under attack. What's next? The freedom of assembly? People go out to try to protest this president. And he's not going to allow that. That's also in the First Amendment. So this is an assault on liberty and an assault on people's constitutional rights. And it has to stop. Now, fortunately, Lawrence, we have an election in 45 days. And if people show up and vote against his candidates, we can see some accountability and some change.
0: Senator Mark Kelly, thank you very much for joining us tonight.
1: Appreciate it.
0: Coming up today, the price of diesel fuel hit an all-time high of nearly $7 in Ohio, $7 a gallon in Ohio. And that's just 15 days until early voting starts in Ohio. Ohio Senate candidate Sherrod Brown will join us next.

0: Last week, Ohio's former Republican senator turned vice president, James David Vance, begged voters for another chance.
1: Give us another chance, or give us another couple of years to continue to work on the amazing things that we've been doing for the past 2 years.
0: The Wall Street Journal reports Republican lawmakers are running out of time to assuage voters angry about soaring fuel costs. Record high prices for diesel fuel used by trucks and farm machinery are hitting especially hard in rural and red states, where Republicans are now locked in tougher than expected battles to defend seats in places such as Iowa and Nebraska. Voters aren't happy, and we're in charge, warned Republican Senator John Kennedy. Today, the statewide average for diesel in Ohio hit an all-time high of $6.77 a gallon, according to AAA. And regular gas in Ohio has jumped more than 35 cents a gallon just over the past week. Polling from YouGov shows former Democratic Senator Sherrod Brown with a 3-point lead over his opponent, current Republican Senator John Husted, 48-45. That's a lead within the margin of error of that poll. And here is Democrat Sherrod Brown's latest ad in his campaign.
2: John Husted, why'd you vote to increase the cost of groceries?
3: To do nothing about the cost of gas.
4: To kick 490,000 Ohioans off their health care.
5: And John Husted wrote the law letting utility companies jack up our electric bills.
6: John Husted, why don't you start working for us?
7: I'm Sherrod Brown, and I approve this message.
0: Joining us now is former Democratic Senator Sherrod Brown of Ohio, now running again for the United States Senate. Senator Brown, the cost of diesel fuel, the cost of gas in Ohio going up by the day. We're now, 15 days away from early voting in Ohio? There's nothing going to change in those prices in the next 2 weeks.
7: Well, things might change because I was in Southeast Ohio and Marietta and Athens and Newark yesterday, and the prices I saw in a rural area of diesel were about 50 cents higher than 30 cents, probably higher than that, and not getting any better, I'm told. And that's, you know, that means truckers are paying higher prices. They use diesel. It means farmers and their tractors and combines. It's harvest season. They're paying significantly more than they were before. And John Husted continues to vote for this war over and over. John Husted continues to vote for the tariffs over and over. Farmers know what's happening. And they also see that John Husted is sending out messages to bail out his campaign to the tech boys because of his support. Well, because he's a special interest guy. They know he was a special interest guy in Columbus for the electric companies. Now he's a special interest guy in Washington for the data centers and for the drug companies. And people recognize how rigged the system is, and they know that John Husted is a big reason for that.
0: So with AI now threatening people in a way that they haven't felt it before, John Husted appears to be lined up with Donald Trump on letting the AI developers, the richest people in the world, do whatever they want in that arena.
7: Yeah, when you think of it, you start with the data centers. I mean, John Husted has been called the point guy for data centers in Ohio. He $2.5 billion in over the top tax breaks to these data centers. We have more than 200 of them in Ohio. People are really upset. People know that these data centers come in. Local communities have no say over it. At the same time, they know electric rates are going up. They know that John Husted is a big part of that. And we're reminding John that John Husted, even though this $30 million is coming in from big tech, and I mean, it begs the question, I need help. We've relied on mostly small contributions, including on this show. And I ask people to come to SherrodBrown.com to help counteract some of that $30 million that John Husted is receiving, and more on the way from these big tech companies.
0: So the crypto industry is really eager to stop you, pouring money into the campaign to stop you. What does the crypto business have to fear from you?
7: Well, they know that I'm not their guy. They know John Husted is their guy. They know I have a history of standing up to Wall Street, have a hand standing up to crypto, standing up to these data centers, standing up for people that want more power and more money. I mean, I'm in this business to fight back against people like that. I've had a career doing that, mostly successfully, not always successfully. And people know that John Husted is in this business to be the guy for special interest. And people are onto that this year. They know that prices have gone up at the grocery store. They see every day prices, obviously, of gas. They see every day the prices of diesel, almost always $2 more than gas. They know people have learned a lesson about diesel. They know it affects the price of groceries and the price of everything people buy. And people are sick of it. They know better. They're not going to buy all these ads, that not going to pay attention to all these ads that just make up stuff when they know prices have gone up and there's more money going out the door in their lives than coming in. They know that no matter how hard they work, they simply can't get ahead. That's the rigged system. They're working harder and harder, but they simply can't get ahead.
0: Sherrod Brown, candidate for Senate in Ohio, thank you very much for joining us.
7: Thank you, Mark. Good to be with you again.
0: Thank you. And coming up, Pete Buttigieg is campaigning to help Democrats win control of the House of Representatives. You'll see that next.

0: Here's Pete Buttigieg campaigning for Kate Conley against the Trump-endorsed New York Republican Congressman Mike Lawler.
1: Earlier this year, I heard he went ahead and brought Donald Trump here to this district to celebrate their achievements in Washington. What exactly were they celebrating? Are they celebrating nearly 12,000 of your neighbors are paying more for health insurance because Mike Lawler and the Republicans increased premiums by cutting the Affordable Care Act? Is he celebrating that more than 22,000 New Yorkers are going hungry after he voted to kick them off the food assistance that they count on? Is he celebrating cutting Medicaid after promising not to? Meaning that 35,000 of his own constituents could lose their coverage. Most of those cuts, by the way, cleverly timed to kick in just after this upcoming election. When 1,400 employees at local hospitals could lose their jobs. If that's what he's proud of, I'd like to know what he's ashamed of.
0: And here is Kate Conley's new campaign ad.
2: Looks like Kate's a combat vet. Serve six tours, three bronze stars.
3: Mike Lawler, I guess he was a utility lobbyist
4: and a political consultant.
5: He takes thousands of dollars from pharma, health insurance interests, and voted to raise our costs.
6: You gotta be kidding me.
7: This guy, he votes with Trump 100% of the time.
8: Oh, he's definitely not in it for us. Kate will take on the utility companies raising rates and lower our taxes.
9: She's tough.
8: I trust Kate.
10: I'm Kate Conley, and I approve this message.
0: Joining us now is Kate Conley. She's the Democratic nominee for New York's 17th congressional district. Thank you very much for joining us tonight. What would you say is the number one issue in this campaign?
11: Hi, Lawrence. Thanks so much for having me. And at the end of the day, it's affordability. It's the fact that folks are having to make trade-offs between buying prescriptions or buying groceries, between filling up their grocery cart or filling up their gas tank. And when you look at why, it's very simple. It's because Mike Lawler, the man who's supposed to be here fighting for the Hudson Valley, representing the Hudson Valley, is instead fighting for Donald Trump's agenda, voting with him 100% of the time. 8 votes for the tariffs that have jacked up costs here in the Hudson Valley by $4,200 per household. Voting 6 times the reckless war in Iran. That's costing us at the pump nearly $1.50 more than it did before the war. And so we just see this pattern of behavior where Mike Lawler votes one way, Donald Trump's way, even when it harms families right here.
0: So Mike Lawler is one of the people who attended Donald Trump's convention in Texas, where Donald Trump administered a pledge of allegiance to him. And that provoked George Stephanopoulos to ask a question of Mike Lawler. Let's listen to this.
12: We're joined now by Republican Congressman Mike Lawler of New York. Congressman, thanks for joining us this morning. Do you pledge your allegiance to Donald Trump?
13: I pledge my allegiance to my constituents.
0: What is your sense of the real answer to that question?
11: What a disgusting dodge. The fact that he couldn't even look straight in the eye and say, no, I pledge my allegiance to this country, shows you how scared he is of Donald Trump and how he continues to fail to stand up and do the right thing for the communities here in the Hudson Valley and for our country. Look, I was proud to have Pete Buttigieg out here, a fellow veteran, where we swore an oath to put country above party or person. That's the type of leaders that we are. But we have seen from Mike Lawler that he is going to do the bidding of Donald Trump, even when it harms families right here in the Hudson Valley. And we're seeing how they are rewarding his loyalty. They're dropping tens of millions of dollars in ads to support Mike Lawler, their puppet, in this race. But I'll tell you what, Lawrence, the people here in the Hudson Valley are sick of it. They know better. They know that since Mike Lawler has taken this seat, their lives have only gotten worse and they deserve better. And that's what I'm fighting for this November. They deserve a public servant, not a puppet.
0: So gas prices going up everywhere. Are they going up in the Hudson Valley?
11: Absolutely. We're talking about gas prices that before the conflict with Iran, before the reckless war of choice with Iran, we're under $3 a gallon. And now I just filled up my truck the other day. We're talking close to $5 a gallon. And this is on top of rising costs across the board, whether it's groceries, whether it's the cost of health insurance, whether it's utility bills. And this just gets into, Lawrence, that people are drowning. And that is affecting families across the political spectrum. And that's why this November is truly a referendum on service. Who is actually going to go in there and serve the people and not special interests and corporate interests, which when it comes to Mike Lawler, just follow the money, because that's who he's serving, not the people.
0: So it seems like If he couldn't say definitively, I do not pledge allegiance to Donald Trump, I mean, why would that be hard for him to say?
11: Because Mike Lawler doesn't serve the country and doesn't serve the people of the Hudson Valley. He serves his own political ambition, political interests, and Donald Trump. And we've seen that with his record. We've seen that with his votes, which have been 100% of the time for Donald Trump. But I find that absolutely inexcusable. I find that to be cowardly. And I find that to be far from adequate and far from what the people of New York 17 deserve.
0: Kate Connolly, the Democratic candidate in the New York 17th Congressional District, thank you very much for joining us tonight.
11: Thank you.

0: That is tonight's Last Word. The 11th Hour with Ali Velshi starts now. Hey, Ali, what do you have tonight?
1: Lawrence, I've got brand new news about Missouri. I don't know if you've been following the story, but Missouri went from a gerrymandered map to a non-gerrymandered map because the state Supreme Court said no, and then the Supreme Court said no. Now a federal court has said, after they voted in the primaries on the gerrymandered map, that they have to go back to the non-gerrymandered. It is the most confusing story in America in an already confusing situation. So I'll be covering that.
0: I really need to watch that. I've been following it up to a point.
1: Brain just stops.
0: Yeah, exactly. You're taking over. I got to watch this.
1: You have a nice night, my friend. Thank you.
0: Thanks, Ali.
1: The 11th Hour starts now. Tonight, the clock is ticking for the president to respond to a lawsuit challenging his ban of three news outlets from the White House. And his own public statements are making the case against him stronger. Plus, I'll head to the big board to break down what might be the most mind-boggling story of map rigging in this entire gerrymandered election cycle. And Donald Trump's war on Iran is driving oil shocks and making gas more expensive, but he's also spending billions of dollars killing projects that could make energy cheaper. Former Washington Governor Jay Inslee is here to explain. It is Monday, September the 21st, 43 days until the midterm elections, 3 days since the president threatened to ban three news outlets from the White House, 2 days since he made good on that threat, and 12 and a half hours since those three news outlets, CNN, Politico, and MS Now, filed suit to restore the access guaranteed by the First Amendment to the Constitution. The complaint filed by the three news organizations notes that the president was clear about his motivation for instituting the ban. He dislikes the content of our coverage of him and of his administration. Quote, he was clear there was no particular story that triggered this decision, saying it's really just cumulative stories over the last 2 years. And equally clear that the ban was motivated by his disdain for reporting that he considers one-sided and never good because it diminishes him and his accomplishments. The president repeated his straightforward rationale for targeting these three news organizations, calling it wrong to allow people to write purposely negative stories. And the president complained about coverage that he considers one-sided and never good. At one point, he even referred to his own unprecedented act as the, quote, ban on the free press, end quote. Here's the thing. It is normal. It is even expected for American presidents to dislike their own press coverage. The adversarial relationship between the press and the people in power in the United States goes back to before there even was a United States. In fact, back in 1733, in this city, a man named John Peter Zenger began publishing New York's first independent newspaper. It was called the New York Weekly Journal. It was founded to compete with the colony's other newspaper, the New York Gazette, which was supportive of William Cosby, the man who was appointed by the king to be the governor of New York. The Gazette rarely criticized Governor Cosby. Zenger and the New York World Journal did. The World Journal was critical of British rule, and it reported on Governor Cosby's unpopular administration. In November of 1734, Governor Cosby had Zenger arrested in an effort to stop the publication of the New York Weekly Journal. Ultimately, a jury acquitted Zenger, and his case helped to establish our current understanding of the importance of dissent in a democracy, a principle that the Founding Fathers later sought to protect in the very First Amendment to the Constitution. Donald Trump is very clearly on the wrong side of that principle. And even after today's lawsuit was filed, he continued to openly admit that the ban is all about coverage

0: he doesn't like.
1: I never get anything positive. It's always negative, even having to do with the war. You would think that an outlet would write at least reasonably well, but never.
0: There's a whole story to be done, by the way, on where Zoran Mamdani is looking into that middle space while Donald Trump's carrying on with this rant. And while the president has not explicitly promised to restore access if these three outlets, including ours, change the way we cover his administration, he's certainly been straightforward about what he wants to see. During a press conference on Friday, he said he would love it if the media could, quote, straighten themselves out. Straighten themselves out. Doesn't take a code breaker to understand what that means. He's also indicated that he plans to ban even more outlets whose coverage he does not like, even name-checking the New York Times and the Washington Post as his next possible targets. Donald Trump will keep doing this until the only people left with access to the White House are the ones who are willing to push his propaganda. The Trump administration has until the end of the day tomorrow to respond to today's lawsuit. A virtual hearing has also been scheduled for Wednesday afternoon for the media organization's request for a temporary restraining order to immediately restore access and credentials to the affected reporters. In the meantime, the White House press pool, the rotating group of journalists who share the costs and the responsibility of following and covering the president's every move, suspended its television coverage until further notice. CNN was supposed to be in charge of providing pool TV coverage today, and the remaining four members who are part of the White House pool, ABC, CBS, Fox, and NBC, could have replaced CNN. But in an act of solidarity, or perhaps just an act of understanding the role of the free press, they chose not to. Joining me now is Aaron Haynes, editor-at-large at the 19th, president of the National Association of Black Journalists and an MS Now political contributor, and Zach Beauchamp. He's a senior correspondent at Vox and the author of The Reactionary Spirit, How America's Most Insidious Political Tradition Swept the World. Welcome to both of you. Thank you for being with us. Aaron, I'm going to start with you. You have the privilege of being sort of an independent journalist, not in this world of sort of establishment media. That said, this is a remarkable development in both ways. One, in that the president has done this, and two, in that the news organizations, who often don't agree with each other and are competitive with one another, have decided that they are going to take a stand on this.
2: Absolutely. And look, yes, I am certainly a member of the independent media as somebody who helped to found an independent newsroom. But I think that we understand the 19th spoke out about this. The National Association of Black Journalists spoke out about this. We're standing up and standing together because we know that it could be one of us today. And it could be any one of us tomorrow, especially if the president has decided that, you know, there's this coverage that he doesn't like and is going to use that as the basis to try to silence, to try to exclude us from holding power to account and for asking questions on behalf of the American people, which is the role that these journalists carry out each and every single day with excellence, with integrity and with professionalism. But that should not that should not draw punishment from this administration, you know, them trying to shine a light on what is happening with our government. That, again, just to your point in that open, you showed this is as older even than our democracy itself. And if you don't have a healthy press that has access to what our government is doing, how do you have a healthy democracy?
0: And Zach, here's the thing. That First Amendment was not written because somebody liked the press. Right. That's not the point. It is a higher calling. It's an understanding that it is a form of accountability. It is a form of bearing witness and holding power to account. The fact that presidents don't like what we do is fine with me, should be fine with them, too. That's the way the system works. It doesn't work otherwise. And when we look at countries where they do this, and there are many, where they silence the press, or they propagate a friendly press, or they have propaganda machines or state run media that is a propaganda machine, it never ends well.
3: Look, as your regular viewers know, a lot of my job is studying different parts of the world and trying to understand lessons for democracy in different places. I've reported from authoritarian countries, from decaying democracies up front. And I have to say, there's nothing about the United States that makes me feel prouder when I'm in these foreign environments than the First Amendment. And there's nothing that has persuaded me more of there being like at least one part of the American system that's like objectively much better than some of the other ways in which people have managed this tension in other countries than the way in which it has historically protected the rights of the press. Yes, there are downsides to the American system of speech regulation. It's extremely difficult to regulate hate speech, for example, in ways that other countries have an easier time with. But one thing the First Amendment has prevented, it has limited, is the ability of the U.S. government to control what the people people hear and what they see. And the press is the critical conduit between reality, what is happening out in the world, and people who are just living their general lives. They need to be informed by somebody about what's going on. Countries that have lesser protections than the First Amendment, it's not that their press are inherently less freer. There's always a slippery slope to authoritarianism. It's that it is much, much easier when you have, say, strict libel laws like Britain, when you have significant government controls over the press, like you did in Hungary when Viktor Orban took power in 2010, or you have even more dangerous systems. So in countries like Russia that are just outright authoritarian and it's impossible to speak your mind. That spectrum, it's just, no matter where you fall in it, it is one that I think creates significant difficulties for the public to access true, accurate, and fair information and open and free public debate. And the Trump administration would like us to go further down that spectrum, well past a place where Britain is, and much closer, I think, to something like the Hungarian system that existed prior to their last election that overturned the existing government.
0: Yeah, and this administration has made no, they've not hidden their affinity for Viktor Orban and the way he handled the press. I was talking to Rachel Maddow, who on her show was discussing the fact that these media companies, in perhaps at least for today, doing the right thing, may have just learned in an iterative process what the wrong thing looks like, right? Appeasing Donald Trump and his need for the press to be sycophantic just hasn't really worked out for anybody.
2: That's absolutely right. And I think, yes, we've seen a longstanding ongoing pattern by this president, right, of targeting the press, of trying to discredit the press as fake, right, simply because, again, we're writing stories that he doesn't dislike. And that's also part of a pattern, right? Stories that you don't like, election outcomes that you don't like.
0: Right.
2: These are things that are out of favor for him and that need to be addressed in some way, right, by this administration. When we know that election are free and fair. We know that journalism is being done with professionalism and integrity. And so you've seen this pattern unfold even before this term, before his first term. This president has a long pattern of this not only adversarial relationship with the press, antagonistic, right?
0: Yep.
2: Even as there are times that he has believed that this has been an advantageous relationship for him when it benefits him. The press is a friend. When it does not, he is its biggest adversary. And so that really is the climate that we're in now. But I mean, look at the attacks, for example, on women journalists, certainly over the past year, those have escalated.
0: It is women and women of color.
2: Yes.
0: In both cases.
2: Yes.
0: It's crazy the things Donald Trump says to women.
2: It's crazy. It's personal. Right.
0: It
2: has nothing to
0: personal.
2: Do with their professionalism. And why
0: call somebody piggy?
2: Exactly. It's happening. Calling them stupid.
0: Yeah.
2: Calling them crazy.
0: Yeah.
2: Why? Because they are asking questions on behalf of the American people, trying to hold power to account, which, as we know, is the first rule of journalism. Right. Is to afflict the comfortable. It is to shine a light, you know, on things, and it is to hold power to account. And so if that's what's happening, they're doing their jobs, and that should not be met with disrespect, with dismissal. You know, he's refusing to answer questions and is trying to distract when, you know, and these folks are continuing to show up and doing their jobs. I mean, I saw, you know, our colleagues here, our colleagues at CNN and at Politico, our journalists who are
0: they
2: not
0: stood on the corner.
2: Access.
0: They were outside
2: they're
0: and they
2: outside.
0: Did their reporting for
2: they're
0: outside.
2: Doing
0: yeah,
2: their jobs.
0: They will do that.
2: And that's what they're going to do each and every day. But they should be allowed to come back to work and do their job in the people's house, by the way.
0: Yes.
2: This is not his house to do what he wants with, you know, with this profession that is protected by the First Amendment. The First Amendment cannot be optional depending on who is president of the United States.
0: And Zach, I think this is interesting. Here's where I don't disagree with the president that there's probably some bad journalism out there, probably a lot of bad journalism. That's not the point of this exercise, right? This whole thing about if they straighten themselves out. I want you to examine this with me for a moment. He has told everybody what he thinks success looks like. If they were to straighten themselves out, he wasn't explicit in saying if they straighten themselves out, they'll be unbanned. But it's this idea that we don't like where you're going. If you take it upon yourself to report the news in a fashion that I find more palatable, you might get your seats back.
3: Right. And this is the problem with any kind of standard. Let's say, hypothetically, you knew nothing about Donald Trump, right? You didn't know anything about his relationship with the press, the truth, his history as president, any of it. If you have a government whose job it is to say, if you don't straighten yourself out, media, we will revoke your access to key reporting resources, we'll shut you down, whatever, it's very obvious where that leads, right? Even the best intentioned governments, right? Ones that set out to do public good, they have goals that those goals are maybe uncomfortable. Those goals are difficult to pursue. Those goals may involve short-term sacrifices or maybe even long-term serious ones. And they like to hide that from the public because it makes it difficult to them for them to pursue their jobs. Invariably, the end result of any system like that is going to be the state repressing free information in ways that's dangerous to democracy, right? It's why countries like the UK and like Canada that have major national broadcasters put in pretty significant firewalls to prevent public interference with the public broadcaster, right? Because we know where it goes when the government's in charge of editorial programming or can punish journalists for editorial choices. Now, let's go back to what I bracketed off at the beginning of this comment and factor in everything that you know about Donald Trump, everything you know about him as a person, the way in which you know that his world revolves not around any kind of principles of neutral governance, but about what is good for Donald Trump and what is best for him, and really what allows Trump to make himself look good and to accrue more and more power to act unilaterally in whatever way he chooses, of course, and to amass his own wealth, right? Those are the things that he wants. Now, that's the person who claims that he can be punishing news outlets if they don't, quote unquote, straighten themselves out. We all know where that leads, right? Not even a well-intentioned government, but a malintentioned government, a government whose entire purpose is to enhance the prestige of a man who thinks of himself as the rough equivalent of a king. I mean, it's the worst case scenario. It is literally what things like the First Amendment exist to protect against. In this case, I mean that very, very in the most precise definitional means of literally, right? Because the framers of the Constitution wrote that amendment to deal with kings, right? Or would-be kings. And here we have a man who styles himself as such to the point of decorating the White House in gaudy gold everywhere, right? And so this is just a no-brainer in terms of it being a really extremely dangerous threat in principle to press freedom. Whether the president can execute on that effectively, separate question.
0: So this is a good point, Aaron. It's dangerous for press freedom. We are party to this lawsuit, but it's not actually about us. It's not about our freedom. We, as you pointed out, our reporters and CNN's reporters and Politico's reporters are outside the White House. We will get the damn story one way or the other, whether you let us in the room or not. We will get the story. And by the way, every time this has happened with the Pentagon Papers and with Watergate, people come out of the woodwork. They'll find us. This is not for our protection. This is for the protection of the public. That's right. Do our job to bear witness for those who work and consume our information those who consume yours. They get information that they can't get themselves.
2: Yeah.
0: That's what this is for.
2: That's exactly right. And the idea that journalists should have to, that we will do our jobs no matter what. That is certainly true, but also that we should have to do, kind of these journalistic gymnastics just to be able to do our job. That is the thing that is worth pushing back on in this moment, right? And this isn't the first time. We know, Allie, this is not the first time that we're seeing ourselves in a legal arena challenging journalists' right to have access to the White House. I mean, unless we're talking about a security issue, unless there's some kind of threat or reason that the press should not be there, right? Yes, the First Amendment doesn't necessarily apply there, right? The First Amendment does guarantee our access to cover our government under certain circumstances. Maybe that's not the case, right? But you have to give somebody due process as to why they're being
0: state refused. The reason.
2: You have to state the reason. You have to give folks a chance to respond. That didn't happen here.
0: Right.
2: Right. And there has to be a legitimate reason.
0: And usually those reasons are things like national security or safety or things like that, not opinion.
2: Absolutely. But in lieu of that, what you have happening here, it cannot stand. Like, to see all of these organizations standing up and pushing back, it matters because it cannot be allowed to be normalized when you're seeing journalists arrested, like what happened in Minnesota. Journalists that were covering immigration, right? They're covering an issue that the president
0: That's
2: doesn't
0: correct.
2: Want them to cover. And so they're arrested. This is meant to send a chilling effect to our profession and to the journalists that are doing this work.
0: Yep.
2: And for journalists and for journalism to be standing up and saying no in this moment, it's deeply meaningful. It's deeply meaningful, not just for any one of our institutions, but really for this democracy and for press freedom.
0: I had the two perfect people to have this discussion. Thank you so much, Aaron. Great to see you in person for after a long time. Aaron Haynes is the editor-at-large at the 19th and an MS Now political contributor. Zach Beecham is the senior correspondent at Vox. Thanks to both of you. All right, coming up, a new court ruling throws Missouri's midterm election map into chaos. And just spoiler alert, it was already in chaos. Ballots are already printed and in the mail. I'll explain that story when I come back. Plus, Trump's war of choice is burdening American households with massive increased energy costs. Trump calls it, quote, a very inexpensive price to pay for what we've done, end quote. But voters, well, they disagree bigly.

fair to say that most of us have been accustomed to the chaos of the Trump era news cycle, especially when it comes to voting and elections. But a news item out of Missouri tonight delivers a level of chaos that is mind-boggling even by today's standards. Now, to understand this insane story, we need to go back in time just a bit. You'll remember that in the summer of last year, Trump instructed Republicans in the states to redraw their congressional maps in order to game the system, to create new districts with more Republican voters so that the GOP could win more seats in November without winning any more votes, which is a handy trick if you don't think you can win on your record. So Republicans in a number of states did as they were told, including in Missouri. Here's what Missouri's congressional map looked like before 2025. You can see two blue districts here, one each for St. Louis and Kansas City. Republicans, at the president's urging, drew a new map, one that took blue Kansas City, currently represented by the Democrat Emmanuel Cleaver, and carved it up into three different Republican districts. Now, this new Republican-friendly map was used for the primaries under the assumption that whether you liked it or not, this would be the same map used for the election in November. But after the primary was held on August the 4th, this new gerrymandered map was thrown out by the Missouri State Supreme Court in a 7-0 decision that was highly critical of the Republican Secretary of State for implementing it without approval from voters. So Missouri went back to the original pre-gerrymandered map, and ballots for the general election were printed and mailed out. Confusing, right? But in the meantime, Republicans took the fight to federal court because they really wanted to use their new gerrymandered map. With three pieces of Kansas City parceled out among Republican districts so they could win another seat for Republicans without winning any new votes. But that strategy was failing. The U.S. Supreme Court weighed in twice, both times seeming to kill any hope of Republicans using that gerrymandered map. And so that's where things stood. The original pre-gerrymandered map was in effect. And as I said, ballots were printed and put in the mail. This is for the November election. Until tonight. A lower federal court, the Eighth Circuit Court of Appeals, brought the gerrymandered map back from the dead. A three-judge panel for the Eighth Circuit ordered Missouri to use the new gerrymandered map for the election. Now, for those of you who've given up keeping score at home, this is not the end of it. Opponents of the gerrymandered map have already said that they plan to appeal the decision directly to the Supreme Court. The Missouri Association of County Clerks and Election Authorities had said it would be practically impossible to switch back to the gerrymandered map and would cost hundreds of thousands of dollars to change the districts at this point. So, we'll be watching the Supreme Court closely on this case, but either way, it looks like the real winner is chaos. All right, coming up, energy prices are skyrocketing because of Trump's war on Iran. At the same time, the administration is killing the very projects that could make electricity cheaper. The former Washington governor, Jay Inslee, joins me next.

0: Day 205 of Donald Trump's war of choice against Iran, a war that has handed Iran a piece of leverage that it never used before as it choked off the Strait of Hormuz and set off global oil shocks that have proven particularly painful in the United States, this nation of drivers. According to AAA, the nationwide average price of gasoline is now $4.48 a gallon. That's a $1.50 jump from the $2.98 average per gallon on the eve of the war. The war so far has cost U.S. households around $930 each in added energy costs. And when you factor in higher interest rates and taxpayer money going to military spending, both of which have gone up during the war, the cost to households jumps to $760 each since the war began, for a war that nobody was looking for. President Trump has called that, quote, a very inexpensive price to pay for what we've done in this war. That's not how voters feel. A new NBC News poll released today finds that 62% of Americans think the war in Iran has not been worth it. The same poll finds 55% of Americans believe Trump's policies have directly hurt the economy. The poor policymaking goes well beyond the president's costly and unpopular war. According to Bank of America, in the last year, utility bills across the country have risen at an even faster rate than inflation. And as those costs go up, the Trump administration has spent billions of dollars to kill clean energy projects that could provide cheaper electricity. Instead, the administration is working to actively prop up the coal industry, which is both more polluting and a more expensive source to generate electricity. Joining me now is the former governor of Washington, Jay Inslee. Governor Inslee, nice to see you. Thank you for being with us.
1: Good to see you.
0: This intersects your areas of expertise in a million different ways, right? It's not just climate, which is an area of deep passion for you, but it's affordability. It's just not being sensible, right? Donald Trump said in his second election campaign to a room full of oil executives, if I can raise $1 billion, you're pretty much going to get everything you want. Yeah. And he's living up to that.
1: Well, I think it's worse than just not being sensical. Look, I think he gets up every morning thinking about two things. Number one, what mountain can I name Trump, or building can I name Trump? And two, how do I drive up energy costs for Americans? Every single chance I get.
0: It seems like he's thinking about it.
1: That's what he's in. But it's not out of just nonsensical lack of common sense. It's corruption. It's a motivation to help his cronies. You know, they went to Mar-a-Lago. He said, give me $1 billion. Yep. I'll give you everything you want. And you got to understand, the fossil fuel industry is terrified. These executives are terrified because they're losing markets to cheaper sources of energy.
0: Right.
1: Coal is losing their shirts to solar, wind, and batteries that are so much cheaper. 92% of all the new generating capacity has been in their competitors. On gas, they've got EV coming in. So this is a corrupt motivation. And so I've always thought, you know, leaders, you can't expect perfection. Sometimes make people bad judgment, bad decision. But when you do something intentionally to feather your nest,
0: yep,
1: and to feather your partners and your investors' nest, and of course, he's made billions of dollars of all kinds of corrupt schemes, that should not be forgiven, and he should not be.
0: So as somebody who held elected office, telling people that their prices are higher, and that's not a big deal, generally not a winning proposition.
1: Right.
0: But this concept of this being a cheap price to pay, that it's okay for you to give up and to suffer for this larger good. Nobody understands what the larger good is, particularly with this war in Iran. It's like, why am I paying these higher diesel and gasoline prices?
1: Well, there's a reason for this. It's because he has never articulated the principles and goals of this war. You know, he gave his State of the Union speech a couple of weeks before the war started, hardly mentioned Iran.
0: Yes, correct.
1: He's never gone to the country and said, these are really our defined purposes. And you got to have defined purposes if you're going to put people in harm's way. And we've lost 18 soldiers as a result. And so he's never really defined the purpose. And if you don't have a purpose, he's called it small potatoes or whatever language you have. Now, there's another reason that Americans are so ticked off about that. This might be small potatoes to a guy that's made billions of dollars off corrupt schemes. He doesn't really worry about it. He's never worried what the price of the pump is. Mom and pop, who are struggling in so many different ways, and again, he's doing it to people every way they get up in the morning. They get up in the morning, they pay high gas prices, get to work, they get home in the money evening, they get their utility bills that have gone up 12 to 14%.
0: Yep.
1: And it's so bad. I'll give you an example. So we're shutting down our last coal-fired plant in Centralia, Washington.
0: Yeah.
1: It was too expensive. It was dirty. It was hurting climate change. It was time to go. He issued an executive order, or purported to order us to keep it open.
0: Wow.
1: The problem is nobody will buy the electricity.
0: Yeah.
1: It's too expensive. So you got a coal-fired plant that he says keep pumping out the smoke, but there's no electricity. Right. Then he goes to a foreign corporation and gives them $1 billion not to produce clean offshore wind energy. So we've spent $1 billion of taxpayer money just to not produce anything.
0: Yep.
1: Now, if you want to talk about a corrupt deal, that's with a capital K.
0: Right, because
1: our
0: adversaries in China, they're in all of the above, right? They're trying to get into every kind of electricity because they know the demand is going up. The world is going in a different direction, and you're generally pretty optimistic about this. You've generally thought that even Donald Trump can't probably – this train has left the station. We are going to move toward cleaner fuels.
1: Yeah, well, there's – the blockade of the Straits of Hormuz is only one of the blockades that's going on.
0: Yeah.
1: So he's blockaded the Straits of Hormuz because of his insane war and illegal war, by the way, never authorized by Congress. But there's another blockade, and he has blockaded the ability of Americans to get cheaper energy. He has prevented them, Americans from getting cheaper offshore wind. He's prevented Americans from getting solar power. He's tried to cancel every single clean energy project he can get his hands on. So there's multiple blockades going on here, and all of them are making Americans pay through the
0: nose. You've heard him, though, like when he was with Ursula von der Leyen in Europe, and they were carrying on about windmills, and I don't know what his issue with windmills are, but he's carrying on about it. Given this added pressure on our utilities because of data centers, shouldn't we be looking for offshore wind? Our energy consumption is growing.
1: Right.
0: We need as many sources as we can get, and there's lots of options that don't involve being filthy.
1: We just have huge capacity for growth right now, right? And the reason is because the cost of these alternative clean renewable sources has come down so dramatically.
0: As we expected they would.
1: Well, more than we expected to. So the cost of solar energy has come down 80%, 80% in the last decade, and it's going to continue to come down as scales of economy are reached. Wind has continued to come down about 40% in the last 12 years. Batteries are really cooking right now.
0: Yep.
1: They're much more effective, much more cost effective. And now when you have batteries and you put on the grid, you don't have to build another line through somebody's neighborhood because you level the load. You use the clean energy when the wind's blowing and it's not being used. You put it in your battery so you don't have to build a whole new transmission line.
0: Yeah.
1: So really the only game in town to allow us to create the energy that we need in the next 5 or 6 years is clean energy and storage capacity. But he has gone, he gets up every, I swear he has a list of projects and tries to cancel them every single day. So this is costing us. It's not just an ideological issue. It's a practical issue. And the thing is, people are so happy when they get cheap energy. And we got solar cells for a woman. She's an apple harvester. She gets up 3 o'clock in the morning. She's a woman in like her mid-50s. And I remember talking to her, and I said, I just love these solar panels you got us. We had a system to help people get solar panels. And I go, why? She says, because I run out to the mailbox once a month.
0: Yeah.
1: I tear open my utility bills, and it's effectively zero.
0: Yeah.
1: And I said, it's just like Christmas in August.
0: People love it. Governor Inslee, nice to see you. You know, one of the reasons I like having you in is because I always get these remarkable chocolate-covered cherries from Washington State.
1: These are Chuck or cherries, the best candy named after birds.
0: A lot of candy eating tonight. Nice to see you, Governor. Thank you, as always.
1: Go get them.
0: Jay Inslee, former governor of Washington. All right, coming up, before there was a White House Correspondents Association, there was one reporter and one column. Tonight's Nightlight is at the White House.

0: In November of 2023, three 20-year-old college students were on Thanksgiving break visiting one of their grandmothers in Burlington, Vermont. The three had been close friends since childhood and were now attending different colleges. One was at Brown University in Providence, Rhode Island, another at Trinity College in Hartford, Connecticut, and a third at Haverford College outside of Philadelphia. All three are Palestinian Americans who have known each other since elementary school in the occupied West Bank. On November 25th, 2023, the Saturday after Thanksgiving, they slept late and then went to a party at a bowling alley to celebrate a cousin's birthday. After the party, they went back to Grandma's house before deciding to go for a walk near the University of Vermont campus, a route that they had taken many times before. As they walked, they spoke to each other in a combination of English and Arabic. Two of them wore keffiyehs, the traditional Palestinian scarves. While they were chatting, a man walked up to them and, without saying a word, took out a handgun and opened fire, hitting all three young men. One of them was Hisham Awatani, who was shot in the spine and partially paralyzed. But he managed to call 911. He told an operator, "I think I'm going to die." The shooter was quickly arrested and told police that he'd been looking out his window when he saw the three young men outside. He said he went to shoot them and then returned home. Jason Eaton later pleaded not guilty by reason of insanity, but he did not dispute that he shot the three men. The New York Times writes that his lawyers, quote, argued that he was suffering from a delusional disorder at the time and believed that government agents had spoken to him through his radio and ordered him to shoot the men, end quote. Today, a jury rejected that defense, finding him guilty on three counts of attempted second-degree murder. Eaton now faces up to life in prison. Joining me now, Hisham Awatani and his mother, Elizabeth Price. Welcome to both of you. Hisham, it is good to meet you. I'm sorry it's under these circumstances. And Elizabeth, it is good to see you again. You and I spoke shortly after this. So I'll start with you first, because you're an old friend of the show. Tell me what you're feeling today.
1: I'm feeling relieved. I'm feeling finally this can be behind us. We can close this chapter and move on with the rest of our lives. Hisham's got things he wants to do and a future he wants to start without having to have this hang over him. But I am also frustrated that it wasn't prosecuted as a hate crime, because what we heard during the trial showed that he, the shooter, targeted the three young men because of who they were.
0: And I'm going to come back to that in a second. Hisham, let's just talk about that first, your future. It's obviously different than what you had imagined before this all happened. But now you are in a position to move on. What does that look like for you?
2: I think, you know, it's always been important for me to continue moving on, you know, after getting shot. And I think that it having a goal to move forward is really helpful, and I think I'm looking forward to going back to Palestine. And I'm a bit apprehensive because, you know, the situation there has really deteriorated in the past year or so. But it'll be good to be back with family, even if it is getting worse.
0: Elizabeth, let's go back to this issue of hate crime. The defendant said that he was delusional. The jury didn't buy that. What was the distinction here? Because the prosecutor felt that they couldn't, or at least they said they didn't think they could meet the bar of a hate crime. How do you interpret that?
1: Well, I think the prosecution did a great job. The state attorney and the deputy state's attorney did an amazing job. The challenge was that the shooter never said anything prior to the shooting, nor did he say anything that was admissible during the investigation and during his detention. So he spoke with psychiatrists who were doing a forensic evaluation of him. He spoke with his lawyers. And in those recordings, which we've heard, and also the information that we heard from the interviews he's had with the psychiatrist, he said things that were clearly hateful. He talked about them identifying them as Palestinians and wanting to shoot them because they were Palestinians. And that demonstrated that he did it for as a hate crime reasons. But the problem is that none of that could be admissible because it wasn't under oath, or it wasn't in a direct interview that could be used as evidence in the court.
0: Hisham, how do you, I ask you this because I can't imagine how I would do it. How do you move on? How do you get past that? Because there's got to be a great deal of frustration. I don't know how you've worked through it, but you clearly sound like you have, and you're ready to move on to your life. How do you process what you've been through?
2: I mean, I think obviously having such a supportive community around me is very helpful. But I think at the same time, I mean, it's always been useful for me to kind of put my situation into context and, you know, take a step back and look at the bigger picture. And I think that, you know, in the long run, I've been very fortunate in so many things that you know, this happened to me in the United States, that it's received such widespread media coverage, and that I received, you know, really great medical treatment, you know, first at UVM and then at Spalding in Boston, when, you know, so many people in Palestine, they, I think, in such similar situations, were really deprived of, you know, lots of the support and the medical care that I care received. So I think, you know, being thankful for the good things that happened to me is very helpful. And then, you know, feeling inspired by that to try to give back.
1: In Palestine, if a young man like Hisham is shot, it would be usually shot by an Israeli soldier or an Israeli settler. And the practice is that if someone is shot and wounded, when the Palestinian ambulance comes to try and give first aid and take that person to the hospital, that ambulance is blocked and not allowed to reach the person who's been shot, who then tends to bleed out on the scene. So Hisham and I know that if he had been shot in Palestine, he would have died on the scene. And we also, during the times when it was the most difficult, when he'd just been shot, it was December 2023, January, February 2024. And we also knew that if he had been in Gaza, there are so many, I think, you know, the proportion of disabilities in Gaza because of the war has grown significantly. You know, I think one in four Palestinians in Gaza has some type of war-related disability. And if he had been in the same situation in Gaza, I wouldn't have been able to take care of him like I did in America. You know, he didn't have the supplies he needed. He wouldn't have had the supplies he needed in Gaza. So we're really grateful for the care that we've received here and the justice we've received here. But it just breaks our heart that if Hisham had been in Palestine, in Gaza, in the West Bank, we wouldn't be in the same situation that we are. And so we're grateful, but we're also heartbroken that we can't guarantee that people like Hisham would get the same opportunities, the same safety, and the same justice.
0: You and I spoke on Christmas Eve 2023. It was very close to the shooting, and you were remarkably optimistic. Hisham, your mother described herself as an optimist. I can see the family resemblance on optimism. And she held out hope, she told me, for the future, hoping that people can learn to see each other as people. You're going back to the West Bank. And you are right in saying that it is substantially worse than it was in 2023. And it was pretty bad then, but it's really, really, really bad right now. You're describing to me jumping out of the frying pan and going to the fire, as they say. I mean, do you think about that you are going to a place that's very dangerous?
2: I mean, I went back previously in January. So I think that it wouldn't be a bigger shock had I not, you know, compared to like not going for several years.
0: Right.
2: But I do think that, I mean, to some extent, I've been, the circumstances at hand are just a worsening of the circumstances I grew up with, you know, my mm-hmm. whole childhood into my early adult life. So in that sense, it's at least familiar to me what's going on. And I do recognize that, you know, there is obviously a danger in going that, but that is my home, and I won't let, you know, settler intimidation or you know, these flagrant acts of violence that are, you know, really meant to keep Palestinians fearful and not want to return. I won't let that intimidate me. So I'm in that sense, I'm resolute in returning, and you know, my family, a large part of my family is there, and I think that, you know, being around them will be helpful. And I think that, you know, it's important to not balk these situations.
1: And I think people don't realize that Palestine is actually a really, really safe place in terms of the community. I will always feel safe walking in the streets late at night. Children, if they get lost, the greatest danger is they'll be given too many pieces of candy while they're waiting for their parents. You know, it's as Hisham says, it's the violence enacted on the Palestinians who are on the margins, we'll be trying to be driven out of their homes so that settlers can take more land. It's that contradiction. It's a wonderful, safe, community-focused place, family-focused place that is terrorized by violence that is unacceptable and rejected by many Israelis who are very mm-hmm. frustrated with what the settlers are doing in the West Bank and what this current government is doing, the current Israeli government.
0: I'm pleased to meet you, Hisham. Thank you for being with us tonight. And Elizabeth, thank you for coming back to us and continuing this conversation. Elizabeth Price and Hisham Awatani. All right, coming up, tonight's Nightlight is a man who was considered to be the first White House reporter. He shined his light outside the gates before he was allowed into the White House.

In 1896, a young Washington Evening Star reporter named William Price began covering the White House full time. He's widely considered the first to do it. Nobody gave William Price a place inside. He stood outside the White House gates and stopped visitors who were coming out. He wanted to know what they had met with President Grover Cleveland about and what the president had said. Price just kept showing up. His column titled At the White House went on to get so many scoops that other reporters started to join him.

0: Dean, and the association went quiet for years. It came back in 1921 when the press conferences did. Today, that association is led by Jackie Heinrich of Fox News. Her network, along with ABC, CBS, NBC, and CNN, said in a joint statement that no administration should restrict a news organization over its reporting. Those networks compete with each other every night, but today they stood together. Because the White House is not home to a king. It's not a palace. It's appropriately called the People's House, and the people deserve access to their president. 130 years ago, William Price stood outside the White House gates because he was not allowed inside. Our reporters stand ready to do the same until we once again have access to what's happening inside. Tonight's 11th hour is done. Tomorrow starts right now.
1: Tonight on All In.
2: He wants this to be a country like Russia. He wants this to be a country in which he is a king. But it's not his say-so. It's our say-so. And the no kings thing is not just a slogan. It's a truth.
1: MSNBC, CNN, and Politico join forces to sue the Trump administration for violating the First Amendment.
3: I'm trying to think what would have happened if I had said, you know what, Fox News, get out of here. It's unimaginable.
1: Tonight, the lawsuit, the response, and the massive implications for the free press in America.
4: I just don't think this is something that will last in this country. We don't do this in this country.
5: Again, we'll see.
1: Then, as more Republicans try breaking with Trump to win their races, Kentucky Governor Andy Beshear on the countdown to the midterms, and what on earth is going on with Mitch McConnell? And All In starts right now. Good evening from New York. I'm Chris Hayes. Donald Trump's entire political project is in pretty rough shape right now. I mean, I think by almost every measure, the worst it's been this term. There's an argument it's the worst it's ever been. And he's not happy, and he's lashing out. And as you may have noticed, his latest stunt is an unconstitutional ban of this very network, along with Politico and CNN, from the White House. In fact, from the White House grounds, it appears. And what you have to understand is that this is a symptom of the president operating from a place currently of profound weakness. I mean, not weakness in terms of he's still the president, but political weakness. Today, we got a new poll from ARG, pretty good pollster, that puts the president's approval rating at, ready for this, 29%. It's below freezing. You don't see that often. Herbert Hoover got 40% in 1932. Now, this is an outlier for now, but an approval rating that starts with 2 is when things start getting politically catastrophic. I mean, the only real modern precedent would be George W. Bush at the end of his second term. True lame duck territory, entire global economy tanked. We had the worst financial crisis in 70 years, and we were stuck fighting 2 unpopular wars. People actually, it's funny about George W. Bush, Republicans loved him, were almost cultishly devoted to him. I mean, they it's all been memory hold now, but whew, no one can even remember the guy's name anymore. Even if you want to set that poll aside, the outlier, the 29, survey after survey shows Trump is in the low 30s. And it's clear people do not like what he's doing. Now, if you're watching this show right now, I suspect you have known that for some time. But here's the thing. Recently, that reality is also starting to make its way to the president himself. You see, Donald Trump is normally inoculated from bad news entirely. White House Chief of Staff Susie Wiles just doesn't let him hear it.
6: Is Susie Wiles able to deliver Donald Trump bad news?
7: No, nobody delivers Donald Trump's bad news. That's why she would, and she most of all would understand that's not a good look. So Trump gets, I mean, it's an important aspect of this administration. Trump functionally and fundamentally gets no bad news. Even if the news is bad and even it has to be delivered, it's delivered actually as though it were good news.
1: Now, eventually, when things get bad enough, the news will find its way to the Resolute Desk. This week, the Wall Street Journal reported the president is spending his days pouting that he's not getting enough credit for what he believes to be his accomplishments. He's actually been rage posting some of them. Buried in that report is a little nugget that actually provides, we think, some clarity on our current situation. Quote, The president has objected in public and private to media coverage of his presidency for months. But his frustrations reached a fever pitch on Friday when one of his closest aides, Natalie Harp, showed him clips of anchors on the cable network MS Now.

0: criticizing his administration, according to people familiar with the matter. Hours later, Trump banned the network and two other news organizations from the White House. It was Natalie, the so-called human printer, the president's always there companion who writes him unnervingly florid notes about her devotion to him. Now, normally, she only shows the president effusive headlines, even if they are old or from some random right-wing blogs or, like, the comment section. For whatever reason, on Friday, she decided to show the president critical coverage from this network and others. Obviously, we don't know if that is why he banned us, but, you know, here we are. And so we at MS Now are now suing the president alongside our colleagues at CNN and Politico. There's a hearing scheduled for Wednesday. I think, and you'll see why in a moment, Trump already knows he's going to lose in the merits because he's already attacking the judge who, we must point out, he appointed. Quote, they have drawn a great judge for them. The judge's name is Tim Kelly, and he was sadly appointed by Trump. Now, I'm not sure it matters all that much who the judge is because what Trump is doing is so facially, flagrantly unconstitutional. You cannot control access to public government venues based on viewpoint or on the tenor of the coverage or coverage you don't like. Full stop, clear as day. That is exactly what Trump is doing. He's not even trying to hide it. He openly admits the ban is because he doesn't like our coverage. Today, he tried to put a little twist on it. You see, I think he's got it stuck in his head. Well, he definitely does. That a president can do anything they want if it's in the name of national security. Remember, so the ballroom, he's going to build a ballroom, and then all of a sudden it was like, it's a national security ballroom. And then his arch, which this weekend he was like, it's going to be full of artillery. And now, apparently, the media ban. Quote, the White House is not instituting an assault on the free press, something which I cherish. It is instituting an assault on the fake news. It is a threat to our national security and must be stopped now. It's obviously utter nonsense. Everyone can see through it, obviously. And now, as a result, Trump basically is not getting any press coverage of the White House. So here's what's happened. MS Now, Politico, and CNN got kicked out. NBC News, ABC News, CBS News, Fox News all released a statement in solidarity with the three banned outlets. Quote, the public has a vital interest in receiving accurate, independent information about its government. No administration should restrict a news organization because it objects to its reporting. And the White House pool, which is a sort of weird institution, but actually quite central to how we find out about what the president's doing. It's a rotation of networks that cover the president every day, every event that he's doing, anything on his schedule. The pool is boycotting Trump's events today. So it's basically just the cranks like Newsmax left to cover Trump's White House in silence because there are no microphones. In fact, that literally happened today. The Newsmax anchors publicly musing the president's scheme may have backfired as he spoke to a camera with no mics. The president cannot hide from us at MS Now Forever or anyone in the press. During an event here in New York City today, Mayor Zoran Mamdani ensured, to his credit, the full press was allowed into that joint event with the president, and that included our own White House reporter Laura Barron Lopez, who pressed Trump on the ban.
1: Thank you. Mayor, to you first, what's your response to President Trump banning outlets from the White House grounds? Did you challenge him at all about this in your meeting with him? Historians and legal scholars have called it textbook authoritarianism. And Mr. President, are you banning outlets like MS Now, CNN, and Politico in order to distract from the Iran war and high gas prices?
2: Go ahead. You know, I told the president that we're going to have all of the members of the press here on the lawn, and that is something that I believe in, is everyone, no matter the opinion or the critique, that we engage. And I don't know, Mr. President.
3: Yeah, it's interesting because they said they were going to boycott me, but they never boycott me. So I wasn't very worried about that. Look at all that press.
0: You could write books about the intense pathology on display here, Trump and the press. But one thing is clear. I mean, Trump aspires to be an autocrat. He wants to be king. He wants to be a dictator. People like that don't like a truly free press. I mean, they like the press they can control, or they like the sort of attention they get from it. But they don't like the fact they can't control it. And all of this is against a backdrop that I think is important. This president has sustained a more comprehensive and systematic assault on all free speech than any president in my lifetime, bar none. His administration has snatched people off the street, taken away their freedom, thrown them into incarceration, imprisoned them for writing op-eds they disagree with. He has put enormous pressure on private universities to conform to his worldview. He's threatened law firms pursuing cases he does not like. Now he's trying to kick us and others out of the White House. But here's the thing. I really do think most Americans, across lines of difference and political ideologies, still believe in the fundamental values of this country. People's civic attachment to this cherished liberty of free speech is strong enough that this scheme is not going to work. Jelani Cobb is the dean of the Columbia Journalism School, a staff writer for The New Yorker. Lisa Rubin is a senior legal reporter for MS Now, and they both join me now. It's great to have you here.
4: Thanks for having us.
0: It's good to have you here. Let's just start on the legal front, on the lawsuit. I mean, my amateur understanding is you can't just kick people out because you don't like their coverage, because that violates the First Amendment. And my understanding of the lawsuit is that that is what we are suing on. Fair enough?
4: That is generally fair enough. There is an ongoing suit involving the Associated Press, which was barred from Air Force One and the Oval Office. And right now, a lower court's decision barring the White House from enforcing that is itself stayed, meaning that Trump has been allowed to bar the Associated Press from the Oval Office, Air Force One, and Mar-a-Lago.
0: And that was because they didn't change their style. Was it like the Gulf of...
4: It was the Gulf of America slash Gulf of Mexico. But I want to quote to you from the majority opinion in that stay decision. Says unambiguously, when the White House opens its facilities to the press, generally, as it does in the Brady briefing room, it cannot exclude journalists based on viewpoint. Now let's pivot to your point about the Trump fixation with national security. It's not just a convenient, amorphous fixation with national security. There is a 1965 case called Zemel versus Rusk, decided by the Supreme Court, where they decided it was well within the authority of the State Department to deny a passport to a man who wanted to travel to Cuba. You might be asking yourself, what in the world does this have to do with the ban on MS Now, CNN, and Politico? I will tell you, because in that decision, the guy said, well, I want to go to Cuba because I want to news gather. And here's what the court had to say. For example, the prohibition of unauthorized entry into the White House diminishes the citizen's opportunity to gather information he might find relevant to his opinion of the way the country is being run. But that does not make entry a First Amendment right. And then they go on to say the following. The right to speak and publish does not carry with it the unrestrained right to gather information. Right. It's those two refinements that news gathering may not be as First Amendment protected as communicative activity. And the fact that in this decision, the reason that the executive could bar the guy from going to Cuba was on that all important national security rationale.
0: Right. And clearly, like, there's this sort of logistical aspect to this. Like, I was the Washington correspondent for The Nation, in Washington, D.C. Like, you know, there was stuff we could get into and stuff we couldn't get into. And usually that didn't have to do with, well, almost, it didn't have to do with what our political perspective was. It was like the bigger outlets got into small crowded rooms, et cetera. So there's a certain amount of like traffic cop that you can do with that. But the stakes here feel enormous in the broader sense of what it means for the free press.
5: Right. So we're talking about two different things, I think, in the sense that one, there is this enormously delicate and complicated dance between what news outlets do and what national security will allow. And there are plenty of instances where there are things that on its face have huge national security implications, like, for instance, the Pentagon Papers. Right. But they still get published. Right. And so or other things. In other instances, there are points where an editor will say that something is sensitive and they will actually, like, revise when something is published or whether something is published and all these kinds of
0: embargoes on troop movements.
5: Embargoes and all these things. So that actually happens. But what we're looking at now is that the idea that national security is anything I say that it is. And I don't like what you said. My feelings are hurt. Therefore, the nation is less safe if you are even in the room.
0: Let me quote from the lawsuit here. Banning plaintiffs from the White House grounds is precisely the type of adverse action that would deter journalists and news organizations of ordinary firmness from continuing to provide fact-based independent coverage the administration the president dislikes. Indeed, that is the entire point of the ban. The president has admitted his hope the ban will coerce positive coverage from plaintiffs by offering that if they could straighten themselves out, then the president would love it.
4: Yeah. And, you know, there are many good things going for the plaintiffs in this lawsuit. In addition to the case law, one thing is that Donald Trump is a terrible witness. His statements about his rationale for doing this, as quoted in the very first paragraph of both the lawsuit and the motion for a temporary restraining order, meaning the motion that will allow a court on Wednesday to say, you may not do this, you may not revoke the hard passes of people like Ara Kayla Gardner. It quotes him as saying, essentially, this was viewpoint discrimination all along.
0: Yes, exactly.
4: This was retaliatory. Right. He may not have cited chapter and verse about what particular stories he was offended by, but he was very clear that why he is kicking these three outlets out has everything to do with viewpoint and nothing to do with national security.
0: And this, to me, is where we get into, like, the broader assault on speech, right? Which is that, like, you know, speech jurisprudence is actually super complicated in a million different ways, you know, and it's not as simple as people often invoke. But there are certain things that are pretty bright line to me. Again, this is just like me speaking about my own principles, but I think also in the law. It's like, if you throw someone into detention because they wrote an op-ed, that's just a flagrant violation of everything we hold dear. And if you kick a reporter out because you don't like their viewpoint of their reporting, that is too.
5: Well, it's very clear. But the other thing is that this is of a piece, though. It's not like this is somehow different from anything. I'm the dean of a journalism school, and we have international students, and we have concerns about their ability to report. We've been vocal about this.
0: About their ability to report because you don't know if the State Department or some part of the immigration bureaucracy will revoke it. Right.
5: You can say that someone's visa is in jeopardy because they've reported a story that the government doesn't like. But even across lines, there is the idea of reciprocity in a kind of sense that this is a red line, because you notice that Fox News is also party to that statement. It reminds me of when even red states, when they had the commission on electoral integrity, and even red states refused to turn over their election data to the federal government.
0: Yes.
5: You're saying, if we do this now, what prevents the next president, who might be a Democrat, from doing the same thing?
0: Right. And usually it's that thinking is so key to the entire project of liberal governance.
5: Right.
0: Right. Like, what if the shoe were on the other foot?
5: Exactly.
0: We're constantly asking these thought experiments. And the Trump people just never ask that.
4: No.
0: That is really a consistent theme here. It's like there's never some conception of, like, would you like it if this were reversed?
4: No, because they can't imagine a universe where it is on the other foot. Because, right. I mean, look, for all you can say about the Trump administration in this iteration, if you ever question the capacity of government to fundamentally change people's lives, the last 2 years should be an advertisement for how much government can do.
0: Yes.
4: Not necessarily in a positive way, but they believe that they are in a history-making project of their own creation. The idea that there is an after,
5: right,
4: after Trump,
5: that's right,
4: is not part of their calculation.
5: That's 100%.
0: Although there's a rude awakening on that.
5: Yeah, they believe they have achieved the millennium. Like, this is the thing. This is the thing they've been waiting for. This is the kind of pinnacle moment. And thinking about after is really just kind of a buzzkill. It's like everything is contingent on what you do right now.
0: I think also the president has the attention span of a fruit fly, which is part of it as well. Final, just for you, how important is it that we saw the solidarity today, that the outlets got together, released a statement together? And
5: I have been saying this for some time.
0: Yeah, no, this is
5: I thought they should have done this with the whole Gulf of America debacle.
0: Yeah.
5: I thought there were other instances. We saw some of this with the Pentagon situation. I think that the press has to understand that it is in a fight. And the thing that I always say about this, I've said it a million times, the person who brings a knife to a gunfight is infinitely better off than the person who brings a bottle of wine because they thought it was a dinner party. So you have to actually understand that you were in a fight.
0: Right. Yeah, that's very well said. Jelani Cobb, Lisa Rubin, great to have you both. Coming up, Kentucky Governor Andy Beshear on the Democrats' path to victory through some key red states that are right now up for grabs. That's

0: We are just 43 days out from the midterms, and the fight for control of the U.S. Senate is intensifying. Democrats will need to gain at least 4 seats to control the Senate. But to get the kind of governing power they want, they might have to win in deep red territory, states like Iowa, Kansas, Nebraska, places that Donald Trump carried by double digits, like easily. And just 2 years ago, in the wake of that 2024 campaign, there was real, persistent, ubiquitous despair among Democrats who saw winning in those kinds of states as essentially an impossibility. But times change, and pretty fast, and that despair now seems quite premature. Take Kansas, for example, which I've been spending more and more time thinking about recently. Today, the Kansas Reflector published this headline about their incumbent senator running for re-election. Quote, Kansas poll and GOP insiders agree Roger Marshall is in a heap of trouble. Turns out circumstances matter, candidates matter, the current governing agenda of the party in power matters. One of the people who's been able to defy political gravity in a number of states, and particularly in the state of Kentucky, that Democrats have had a hard time winning is Andy Beshear, who is serving his second term as Democratic governor of Kentucky. That is a state that Trump won by 30.6 points. And Governor Beshear joins me now. He has a new book coming out tomorrow, Go and Do Likewise, How to Heal a Broken Country. It's good to have you here.
1: It's great to be back.
0: I want you to go back to 20. I mean, there was so much written after 2024 that was like Democrats are
1: right.
0: Extinct.
1: Yes.
0: All they can do is win these places, and even those places are going the wrong direction. And people in politics love to take 2 points and then just draw a line that goes forever.
1: That's right.
0: What were you thinking back then about those prognostications?
1: Well, for me, it's always, you know, you can either cry about what happened yesterday or you can get to work trying to build a better tomorrow. I knew that I was going to be vice chair of the Democratic Governors Association, and we had 2 states that were up, and we had better get to work. And what I found is Democrats and Democratic donors, they were tired. They were still upset. And so I had to go into those homes. I went to dinners all across the country to try to fire people up to get them ready, because Abigail Spanberger and Mikey Sherrill were eventually going to be our candidates that won by big margins and re-energized the party. I think they showed the Democratic governors can be the face of the Democratic Party, that we get real results. We can show you that we create good jobs with better wages. We build housing. We expand health care, things that make people's lives better. And I think that's more important now than ever.
0: Why do you think governors have higher approval ratings across the ideological spectrum? Like, it's really funny when you look at the just approval rating state by state. There'll be a few outliers that are really bad. The Rhode Island governor that just lost his primary, Reynolds in Iowa is really bad. But generally, you're looking and you're talking a wide range of geographies, politics. You're looking at governors at like plus 10, plus 15, plus 18. What's that about at a time when everyone seems to hate our politics?
1: Well, if you're doing this, if you're doing this job right, you're not governing in an ideological way every day, because you got to get results. Every day you're trying to make life a little bit better for your people. You're trying to build that new 4-lane interstate-like road through the heart of Appalachia so you can finally bring more manufacturing there. You're building the first hospital in our largest African-American community, West Louisville, in 150 years. What governors do, people can see and feel and touch and know that their lives are better.
0: Sometimes a thing that happens with governors, it's true of Phil Scott in Vermont, and I think it's true for you a little bit. It was definitely true of Charlie Baker in Massachusetts. It was Hogan a little bit in Maryland. In divided governance, in a state that is not the state that tends to elect people from your party, you can kind of be like the brakes on the bike. You can be like the regulator, the governor, right? So it's like, oh, well, they've got super majorities in that party, and sometimes they start really going crazy. I'm here to kind of like slow things down. Do you think that helped you in Kentucky?
1: Well, I think it's a little bit less of that than the focus that I have. You know, I stand up for all my convictions. I've vetoed every anti-LGBTQ plus bill that's come to my desk. I've vetoed anti-choice bills that have come to my desk. I've vetoed anti-diversity bills that have come to my desk. But I do spend 80% of my time on things that matter to 100% of the people of my state and of the United States. It's that idea that when most people wake up, they're not thinking about the next election. They're thinking about their job and can they afford the things they need, their next doctor's appointment, the roads and bridges they drive, the school they drop their kids off at, and whether they feel safe in their community. I think what Americans are looking for right now is someone that doesn't move them right or left, but just forward. Make my life better. And you know what? Make my neighbor's life better, regardless of their party.
0: You mentioned vetoing one of those bills had to do with trans students and also sports, right?
1: And the totality of their health care.
0: Exactly. Totality of their health care. So right now we're seeing a theme. It's happening in Ohio. It's happening in Texas, a bunch of states. Huge amounts of super PAC money, primarily billionaire super PAC money, flowing in these states with ads, negative ads against the Democratic candidate on trans kids in sports or other things. A bunch of those candidates have come out and said, Josh Turek did this in Iowa. I've seen Marcy Kaptur do it in Ohio, saying, I don't believe in, you know, trans students participating in sports, basically. Is that a mistake?
1: Well, I think that sports need to be fair. But the idea that a government should take over sports is going to ruin sports. Just think about everything else that government tries to regulate in different parts of our lives. But to me, you don't throw anybody under the bus. And the bill that I vetoed would have removed every decision that parents can make about their child's care from them.
0: This, I don't understand why. It seems to me the place to message on this, and you have more experience in this than most, is just to say, look, we don't need state laws on this. Like, we just don't need state laws. Parents can figure stuff out, and local school districts can figure stuff out.
1: And Kentucky's High School Athletic Association already had a policy in place that prevented any unfair advantage. You are not going to see anything you saw in the NCAA or the rest happening. At the time they passed that law, there was only one trans athlete in all of Kentucky, and she was a middle schooler that started a field hockey team to make friends. Middle school is already hard enough. Why can't you let that kid make friends?
0: We've got an election coming up very soon. It seems to me like, you know, the wind is at the back of Democrats because of the objective circumstances. When you're looking at these polls in, you know, if you're looking at Kansas or you're seeing Nebraska, a lot of people are kind of gun shy. Because they're like, polls have overestimated Democrats before. This was true in, you know, we saw polling error in 2020.
1: Every poll that ever had me up in Kentucky, people said the same thing about.
0: Well, so I guess my question is, like, when you look at this, like, for instance, the Kansas thing, it's a different state than Kentucky. And there's no reason that you're an expert on Kansas. But you have won in states that Donald Trump won by 30 points. Mm-hmm. When you're looking at this, does it pass the sniff test to you that a state like Kansas or a state like Nebraska or Iowa are in play?
1: I'll certainly believe that the governor's races in Iowa and Kansas are in play. In fact, I believe we're going to
0: Kansas has had a Democratic governor
1: for
0: a while,
1: right? That's right. But many people thought that we would lose that seat, and now our candidate is up. And I think it's really up. In Iowa, Rob Sand is a great candidate.
0: He's very impressive.
1: He is Iowa through and through. Their current governor, in many ways, has been the Sam Brownback of Iowa, has cratered parts of their economy and their public education. And people are just looking for somebody to get them back on track. And Rob is that guy. But when you look at Ohio, I believe Amy Acton's the next governor of Ohio. Keisha Lance Bottoms run a great race in Georgia. Aaron Ford in Nevada. And then after that, states that we thought would be in play, you see five or six that are rarely in play that are in that margin of error or our candidates are up. There is something out there to where people are tired of being lied to. People are tired of tariffs increasing the costs of everything, of diesel and gas being at record highs. And they want somebody who will do something different.
0: I want to ask you about a very prominent politician in your state, Senator Mitch McConnell. Let me just show you this little clip. I have to say, it's been very difficult, I think, to watch footage of him recently because he is recovering. He is an elderly man and has had a rough health spell. But he's also a public official and a public servant.
1: Yeah.
0: And he represents this was him being appearing to be confused during a proxy vote in a committee the other day. Take a listen.
2: Senator Slotkin.
3: No, by proxy.
2: Senator McConnell.
4: No.
2: Senator McConnell.
0: Aye. So he says no, crosstalk, says aye. This seems like a pretty basic thing. Are you confident that he can represent the voters of your state right now?
1: I'm concerned. And like you, I don't take any pleasure in watching that or some other videos. And I know parts of his family. And so I wish him good health. But this is a guy who has gone from his job for 3 months. 3 months. And never talked to his boss about it. His boss are the people of Kentucky and would never go to camera. Would never call in to one news show in Kentucky or anywhere else. But this is what's wrong with the Republican-led Senate. It's broken. They don't think they answer to the American people. They're not being a check on an out-of-control president that is just trampling the Constitution. John Thune, who is the person who has the job of bringing up his capacity and, if necessary, saying he doesn't have it and creating a vacancy, says it's between the people of Kentucky and that senator, that John Thune doesn't have any role in determining if other senators in his chamber have capacity. Now, this is why we need new leadership. This is why we need to flip the Senate, just to get back to common sense that we need senators that can do the job day in and day out.
0: Kentucky Governor Andy Beshear, his book is called Go and Do Likewise, How to Heal a Broken Country. It is out tomorrow. It's very nice to have you here. Come back
1: nice to have
0: next
1: you.
0: Time you're in New York.
1: Take
0: a copy. All right, still ahead. Brand new reporting on Trump's ongoing plan to remake the Kennedy Center in his own image, including some artwork that you're just not going to believe. We'll show it to you next.

Amid the ongoing war with Iran and the global trade and energy crises, the president had big national security news this week. Ready for this one? Quote, at the strong request of the United States military and for national security purposes, I have agreed to convert the magnificent Triumphal Arch into a top-grade military complex / Triumphal Arch to house, store, sorry, to house, store, and have the rapid ability to use large numbers of drones plus snipers, capitalized S, on both the roof and plaza areas down in the traffic circle, and additionally have and hold large quantities of sniper ammunition in storage. So it won't just be a Trump arch. It will be a storage locker for drones and snipers. I mean, why wouldn't you want to store a ton of ammunition in traffic circle just by the Pentagon with snipers on top of it? Obviously, that sounds like a great national security idea. It's a national security need. You see, just like the White House ballroom. It is the latest example of Trump's obsession with remaking the nation's capital in his own image. From the arch and the ballroom to the gilded Oval Office and the paved over Rose Garden and the reflecting pool, which, by the way, is just sitting there completely unused and like in disrepair. The banners on government buildings with his face, the gold statues everywhere, the D.C. golf course. Oh, a new heliport on the White House lawn, which Trump said he used for the first time today, which great. But there's no video since his media ban shut down the TV pool. Of course, recently Trump's main fixation is the Kennedy Center, which he now says might be ripped down unless he gets his name on the building. A fantastic New York Times investigation this week reveals how Trump and his cronies have already made the Art Center a tribute to him as audiences and donors have fled. The Times says the center's first Trump-appointed director, Richard Grenell, pursued a plan to replace works in the center's art collection, including gifts from foreign nations honoring Kennedy, with art selected by Trump patrons. You can definitely start sending stuff back to the countries who donated now, Grenell said in an email to Joseph Palermo, a curator he hired. Figure out everything you don't want, just send it back ASAP. That aborted removal plan also reportedly targeted 15 works in the Kennedy Center's African Lounge, among others. Those include sculptures by Colombian, Spanish, German, and American artists that are around the outside of the center. Times also says workers renovated 3 theater boxes for Trump, installing, of course, gold plumbing fixtures and tearing up newly laid tile whose color was not to the liking of the White House. And then there's the series of unsigned, unattributed gold-plated reliefs that were installed over the summer. There's one showing Trump raising his fist after the assassination attempt in Butler, Pennsylvania. You can see one of Health Secretary RFK Jr. there in the bottom corner. There's also one that purports to be billionaire Republican donor Elon Musk. There's no accounting for taste. Maybe you like those. Maybe you look at that and say that's great and awesome art. I think it's probably a good thing the artist didn't sign these. Donald Trump's already hard at work on the Kennedy Center, converting a memorial to the assassinated president into a gilded gallery dedicated to him and his buddies. Meanwhile, gas is averaging almost $4.50 a gallon. Trump's approval rating is a record low 32%, and there are 43 days until the midterm election.

0: As we come into this final stretch, 43 days to the midterms, even the staunchest MAGA Republicans are starting to try to distance themselves from the guy who just pulled a 29% approval rating in one poll today. Last week, seven House Republicans voted with Democrats to compel Trump to end the Iran war. And that was an interesting vote because it included two IRA Republicans in battleground districts. Farmers there are being hit so hard from rising diesel and fertilizer costs that even Republican Senate candidate Ashley Hinson is now posting, quote, "Iowans are being squeezed and shouldn't have to foot the bill at the pump or the checkout line for the war in Iran." The Wall Street Journal is reporting, quote, "In Nebraska, Republican Senator Pete Ricketts has questioned whether consumers would see lower prices from Trump's decision to temporarily allow more foreign beef imports into the U.S. A Republican pollster from Miami told Axios, quote, "The support from Hispanic voters is just evaporating. The economy sucks and ICE is out of control. People feel they didn't sign up for this." And if anything reveals the mood of the majority party just weeks away from November, it might be this from HuffPost, quote, "One Republican consultant working on a number of top races responded to a text message question about recent polling with a single turd emoji." David Plouffe served as a campaign manager for President Obama's successful 2008 bid. He was an advisor to the Kamala Harris campaign in 2024. He joins me now. Good to have you here. I want to play a little buyer's remorse here stuff. I mean, look, this is, you know, we should just say there's a part that's like a pendulum in American politics. I mean, you know, Barack Obama was like the most brilliant politician who ever lived in 2008. And then the Democrats got shellacked in 2010. So there's part of this which is called thermostatic public opinion. This seems an incredibly exacerbated version, largely because of decisions Donald Trump has taken. Take a listen. Just a few of these. You're getting more and more of these interviews with people who are just like over it and regretting their vote. Take a listen.
1: "President Trump, I've supported you since you came down that escalade. I still support you. I'm begging you right now to, you gotta end it. You gotta do something. Diesel fuel just broke $6 a gallon. This truck behind me, $275,000 for this truck. And I can't afford to let it leave the garage now because what used to cost me $300 and change now costs me $600 and change.
2: Dave Lowe lives right by the proposed data center in Red Oak and told us he's a lifelong conservative Republican.
3: "Are you thinking about voting differently?"
4: "This is the first time in my adult life where there's been an issue that's come up that I feel like is going to directly impact me."
0: Those are two stand-ins, but it seems like all the data we have says there's a lot of folks like that out there right now.
5: Yeah. And all it takes is a few percent of people in districts or states to flip them entirely. And I think it's just the accumulation. People feel betrayed. He said no war. It's probably the one thing everybody believed in, war. We see prices skyrocketing. War is contributing to it. The ICE attacks. It's not what people signed up for. So I think that the attempts to demonize the Democrats, I don't think are going to be successful, because I think voters like that would rather choose what they even consider a flawed alternative to a status quo that's not just like they're opposed to, it's killing them in their daily lives.
0: The thing that's so crazy about it, too, you know, and we've talked about it, it's like so many things that happen during a presidency are beyond your control. The two big things that he has done on cost of living is unilaterally put in hundreds of billions of dollars of new tariffs, which were then struck down by the court and are being refunded to the corporations and not to people. And starting a war of choice out of nowhere for no reason that he didn't have to do it, that has driven up like. And voters do seem to understand those two things in particular are just him. It's not right. Like he can't point to, well, you know, it's like you made those calls.
5: Well, to be Trump psychologist for a minute, I mean, since the 70s here, every interview he did, 70s, 80s, 90s, he talked about tariffs and no war.
0: Yeah.
5: So it's interesting on tariffs. It shouldn't surprise any of us.
0: Right. Yes.
5: But on the war, I think is the thing that really has turned a lot of voters. Swing voters, new voters, and these Trump voters. So I'm not sure in American history, maybe, there's been a cell phone that's hurt the country as much as the Iran war has and hurt his party. And you're beginning to see, I think, more and more Republican candidates are going to try and find some space. But I don't think there's space available for them to distance themselves from Trump.
0: Yeah. Here's an example. I thought this ad was interesting. So Mike Rogers, he's a former Republican congressman. He's running for state senate in Michigan. He has been going the sort of super PAC, particularly the allied super PAC, right, has been just bombing Abdul El-Sayed. This guy is a crazy jihadist extremist, right? This ad is in a very different genre, and I thought it was an interesting one. I'm curious to get your feedback as a professional. Take a listen to what he put out today.
6: Michigan families are struggling with the price of everyday life. Groceries cost too much. We have to bring prices down. The war with Iran needs to end, and end quickly. I've previously called for the suspension of the state and federal gas tax, 70 cents a gallon. And another place we can start? Diesel. Diesel fuels the trucks that bring groceries to this store. It fuels the tractors that grow our food. And when diesel costs more, it costs more to grow it, ship it, stock it, and ultimately buy it. So until this war is over, I'm calling for a temporary embargo on American diesel exports.
0: What do you think?
5: Well, it might be a good ad if there was a Democratic president.
0: Right.
5: So I'd say a couple things about it. Michigan's a great example. Most of the advertising his campaigns were on the outside groups, all been negative. It's not worked.
0: Yeah, right.
5: So I think
0: you're
5: going to see more Republican
0: candidates.
5: Right,
0: so that's an acknowledgement there.
5: It's a strategic adjustment.
0: Yeah.
5: I'm not saying they're going to go 100%,
0: right.
5: But I think you're going to try to get some separation. The problem is voters are not dumb. So they know if Mike Rogers wins, he's going to go there and support Trump 100% of the time, and nothing's going to change.
0: Also, Mike Rogers particularly has been wanted there to be a war with Iran for over 20 years.
5: Yeah, no,
0: like, this
5: right.
0: is an individual who has pushed for this policy over the duration of his career.
5: So as I think about the response to that ad, it brings smiles to your face. There's a lot of places you can go to it. But strategically, I think this is important. The congresswoman in Florida who ran the ad we talked about last week, we're going to see more of this. We're going to see more Republican candidates trying to say, here's what I would do. The problem is voters, they're in charge.
0: Yeah.
5: And so I think that they're trapped.
0: Let me just, here's the gas prices for Michigan. This is so wild. In 1 week, it was $4.31 last week. It's $4.91 today. And diesel was $6.15 and $6.8. That's in the last week in Michigan, right? So like that's real, real, real tough stuff.
5: Not good timing for the Republicans. As people are beginning to vote, think about voting to see that. And I will tell you, Chris, you know, when I was in the White House, some of my colleagues have told stories about how focused I was on gas prices in 2012.
0: Yep.
5: This drives political decisions. And the fact that it's going up this quickly, and most experts don't think it's going to come down before the election, could not be more dangerous for Republicans.
0: Quickly, here's Congresswoman Salazar. We talked about last week having to do the thing you said you'd have to do, which is defend her actual record with a reporter after that ad. Take a listen.
7: You voted against the infrastructure bill, and you talk about all the money that comes back to the airport. So at the same time that you're taking credit for the money that you bring back to the district, in Washington, you're voting against these projects on party line votes.
8: Listen, I think last cycle. I cannot really remember right now, but just look. Let's look at the America's Act, which is what I'm going to vote.
7: So you don't want to explain why you voted
8: really
7: against
8: it? I mean, right now, and I'm not trying to be a politician. There's so many bills that I've introduced that I know that many of them.
7: These are bills that you voted against.
0: It's harder to defend the record than it is to cut the ad.
5: Yeah, it's always easy to go in a laboratory and say, let's run this ad. You've got to play. You've got to do the chess match about what your opponent's going to say, what the media going to say. Do we actually hurt ourselves by being that clever?
0: Right.
5: And so I think that's what ultimately I think she's going to regret running that ad because she looks very disingenuous. This is the problem. These Republicans are trapped. They danced with Trump.
0: Yes.
5: I mean, they are for he, him. Not for the American people.
0: Right.
5: And I think that voters are going to send a very, very loud message. Again, it's not like they think the Democratic Party is the savior we need.
0: Right.
5: Although we have some candidates I think we're going to do really, really well. But they do not want this broken status quo.
0: It's the gladiator.
5: Down, as John McCain did on the health care vote.
0: Yes, gladiator. David Plouffe, thank you very much. Stay tuned. The Rachel Maddow Show starts in

0: Don't forget, this Saturday is our annual live community event, Together in Texas, We the People 2026. I'm going to be heading down to Texas along with all your favorite MS Now hosts for what I think is going to be a fantastic day. You can scan the QR code on your screen or go to ms.now/together to buy your tickets. That is all in on this Monday night. The Rachel Maddow Show starts right now. Good evening, Rachel.
1: Good evening, Chris. Have we yet figured out if we have enough time to, like, get together and go have a drink or have dinner while

0: Well, we will work it out one way or the other. Thanks, my friend. Much appreciated.
1: You bet.
0: Before we start tonight, I do have a little business to tell you right off the bat before we jump into the news. Three quick things. The first thing is, as Chris just mentioned, there are still some tickets available for our MS Now event in Texas this weekend. Chris and I will obviously be there along with lots of other folks you know from MS Now. We're all really, really looking forward to it, and we would love to see you there. It's this Saturday in Arlington, Texas, which is right in the heart of the Dallas-Fort Worth area. Again, a few tickets still left. We would love to see you there. You can scan that QR code if you want to get tickets. Second thing, and this is one of these things that you're not going to believe, but is real. Tomorrow night, I am a guest judge on a new show called Cocktail Wars on E! Seriously. 10 o'clock Eastern tomorrow night on E! Cocktail Wars. It is actually a thing. I was a judge. Anyway, that's a thing. That's going to be on your TV tomorrow night. And then here's the last thing. I said there were three points of business. Here's the last one. Right after the midterm elections happen in November, my new book is coming out. It is called Department of Fate. And as of today, as of tonight, we are just for the first time announcing the book tour. So if you want to come out and meet me in person, get a copy of the book, ask me questions about the midterms or about the book or about, you know, cocktails or fishing or whatever, here are some of the book tour dates. First one is Sunday, November 8th in D.C., in Washington, D.C., with the great Chris Hayes. That is going to be a ton of fun. Tuesday, November 10th in New York, Wednesday, November 11th in Boston, Thursday, November 12th in Milwaukee, Friday, November 13th in St. Paul, Minnesota, Saturday, November 14th in Boise, Idaho. And then on to San Francisco. That one's with my friend Kara Swisher. That should be great. Then Los Angeles, then Salt Lake City, then Kansas City, Missouri, Long Island, New York. It's like a dozen dates. We've got the full schedule online at mattoblog.com. Tickets go on sale basically as of right now. If you want to get tickets, you can use that QR code that we just had up there on the screen. Maybe we can put that back up. I'd love to see you this fall. Again, that's right after the elections. I hope you can come to one of those events. Again, all the schedule is posted at mattoblog.com. You can click through there to get tickets to any of those book tour events. All right, so that is it for the business. That's done. Now let's get to it. Okay. Public Law 88-260, Section 11. This is a law of the United States of America. It is not a resolution. It is not a symbolic pronouncement of some kind. It is a law creating a thing, designating a thing by name, officially, by law. Quote, the John F. Kennedy Center for the Performing Arts, designated in this act, shall be the sole national memorial to the late John Fitzgerald Kennedy within the city of Washington and its environs, signed by the Speaker of the House and the President Pro Tem of the Senate. That is the federal law that named the Kennedy Center for the Arts in Washington, D.C. It is the text of that law and the signatures of the people who signed it. And here it is printed on a piece of paper taped to the inside of a cardboard box. Here's the other side of that box. It says JFK, not DJT. These signs were brought to the Kennedy Center in Washington, D.C. in June to protest what President Trump had been trying to do to this beloved cultural institution. That was June. Here's another one from July. It says, betrayal, with the original signage from outside the building. Site of the John F. Kennedy Center for the Performing Arts. The center will belong to every American. Betrayal. This was a month later in August. JFK, not DJT. There's that same sign again, and also a new one. It says, shame on the Trump board. You have destroyed something precious. Just one day later, there was this one. It says, six theaters are dark. Just a week later, there's this one. This plaza is JFK's, not a donor wall. 12 days after that, it says, save me from my board. And then there's an illustration of sort of an anthropomorphized little Kennedy Center with a sad face or a distressed face. Save me from my board. Then the day after that, there is still an injunction, remember? And then in small type below that, it says rule of law, rule of law, rule of law. And you may be noticing a theme here in the sense that, yes, these signs are all

All of a piece, but you may also notice that that is the same woman in all of these pictures with these signs. Her name is Laura. She's a retiree. She worked at the Kennedy Center for about 10 years, worked there for a decade. Specifically, she worked there for the National Symphony Orchestra. This picture was taken all the way back in April. She came to Washington to go to a performance. She got to the site of the performance a little bit early. She happened to have this sign in her car. And so she figured, hey, you know, what the heck? I'm here all alone, but I've got time and I've got the sign. So she stood outside the Kennedy Center, just one woman alone, standing there with her sign. One woman alone, one American standing up against the American president, trying to take over and apparently destroy a place that had been so special to her. Hands off our Kennedy Center. After that first time, since then, since April, Laura has done this over and over and over again, almost every single day, just on her own. You know how in the book On Tyranny, it says pick an institution and defend it? Well, this is Laura's beloved institution in Washington. She decided she would just defend it herself, however she could, every day. There she says, time to fix the facade. It has always been the Kennedy Center, JFK only. And again, look at this one. Where is the art? This was a prescient sign from Laura months ago, because in an investigative piece in the New York Times this very weekend, we now know they've been trying to sell it off. Here's Laura again. Protect our NSO, protect our National Symphony Orchestra. And here again, protect our National Symphony Orchestra. This time she's out there in the rain. Again, alone, on her own. She told us she has been at this almost every day since April. She says when Trump decided to mount this attack on the Kennedy Center where she had worked, she just personally felt obligated to do something. She felt obligated to show up for this place that she loves, for this institution that she loves. It has been quiet out there in recent days now that Trump has closed the center. But sometimes, she says, tourists stop to take a picture of the tarp that Trump has covering up President Kennedy's name. She says she always reminds them that the tarp is not the story. She says the real story is the shutdown, the six theaters that used to showcase music and dance and art, theaters that belong to us, the taxpayer, that are now dark for no good reason other than Trump's tantrum and his grudge against this place because it doesn't have his name on it. When she's out there protesting alone on her own and people ask to take her picture, she says she always says yes. But then she asks if she can take their picture, too, holding one of her homemade signs. So for months, she's just done this. She's been out there day after day after day all by herself alone. But this one was from just a few days ago on Friday. Save the Kennedy Center. Except this day on Friday, later on that day, she found that she was very much not alone. On Friday, she was joined by thousands of people. Look at that. Because with Trump apparently trying to destroy the Kennedy Center now because he wants it for himself, on Friday, thousands of people showed up alongside Laura, who was always there, to protest what the president is trying to do. This protest on Friday was organized by an organization called Hands Off the Arts, which is formed by a lot of people who are sort of alumni of the Kennedy Center. They say when they first started planning this protest for Friday, this vigil for Friday, they thought if they were lucky, maybe a few hundred people show up. A few hundred people did not show up. Instead, they got more like 3,000 people. People formed a human chain around the Kennedy Center. They said it was a message to President Trump that if he wants to tear down the Kennedy Center, he'll have to go through them first. There were also people protesting by water in the Potomac, people protesting by kayak, hands off the Kennedy Center. It's hard to kayak while holding a sign. You have to use both hands, right? But of course, there in the middle of all of them, there was Laura, right? Laura Bly. Suddenly not alone. I mean, this protest wasn't about her. We only have this little dark photo that she sent us showing her there as so many thousands of people converged on the site that she's been defending. But if you look close in some of the photos from that night, you can spot her in her distinctive multicolored tie-dye t-shirt.
But this was Friday outside the Kennedy Center in D.C., a big show of strength and a loud message to the president to keep his hands off the place. Laura Bly told us tonight that as she's been showing up every day for what is usually a solo protest in defense of the Kennedy Center, she says she's gotten to know the people who live nearby. She says people there have told her that many folks actually moved to that neighborhood because of the Kennedy Center, because they wanted to be close to the culture and the arts that are showcased there. And so the locals like her are pretty fiercely protective of the Kennedy Center. They've been taking turns keeping an eye on the place, keeping a sort of rota for walking their dogs in front of the center, for example. They say if the president tries to take so much as a chisel to the building of the Kennedy Center, those locals will be the first to know, and they promise to raise the alarm. Hands Off the Arts, this sort of ad hoc organization that planned what it turned into a huge protest on Friday. As of tonight, they say they've set up a live webcam focused on the center to monitor it in case Trump tries to bulldoze it. As for Laura Bly, after Friday night's big protest, she said she went right back out there the next day on Saturday, just like every other day, with her cardboard sign. She says she keeps going and she will keep going because she knows the media will stop by to take photos of the empty building with that ugly tarp hanging off the wall. And when they take that ugly tarp photo, she says she wants them to know that people are protesting what the president is doing, that people care. She told us that a lot of the other people who are invested in this cause, they have jobs, they're raising kids, they can't show up every day. But she said, you know, she's retired and so she has the time. And so she does this. She does this for all of us while this big, long fight is playing out. It's, of course, still going on in court, led in large part by Congresswoman Joyce Beatty, to try to restore the Kennedy Center back to normal. The court has ordered the Trump administration to file a detailed status report on the Kennedy Center by the day after tomorrow, by Wednesday. We'll see how that goes. We're, of course, watching now for Trump to invent some sort of military necessity, some ridiculous pretextual national security argument for why he needs to have his name on that building or he needs to knock it down. But Americans aren't only saying no individually and en masse to this, what Chris Hayes has called this grave robbing debacle that Trump is attempting in D.C. as he tries to seize the memorial to another president and make it something for himself instead. People are not only protesting that. This hour, we're going to be going live to Austin, Texas, because yesterday, Trump's federal agents once again shot someone, this time in Austin, Texas, which led to big spontaneous street protests in Austin yesterday and last night. The guy who got shot was a DoorDash driver. He was making a DoorDash delivery when the ICE agents shot him. According to his lawyer, they shot him in the back after ramming his car. This guy is 28 years old. He's not known to have any criminal history whatsoever. Literally a DoorDash driver doing a delivery. And we've got something to show you here about what happened just after federal agents shot him. I'm just going to give you fair warning before we show it. There is some blood here. So if that sort of thing makes you oogie, or if you have kids in the room who you don't want to see it, now is your chance to look away. Okay? You ready? Here it is. After federal agents shot this man, before he got any sort of medical attention, while he was sitting there bleeding from the bullet hole they just put in his back, they handcuffed him while he was still bleeding from that bullet hole. You can see the local police. The local police did not shoot him. ICE apparently shot him. But you can see the local police who responded to the shooting cutting open his shirt to inspect the bullet wound, which is quite obviously very serious. His lawyers say that ICE then took him into ICE custody with the bullet still lodged in him and without giving him anything for the pain. His lawyer says the bullet is still in him now, while ICE has had him sleeping on the floor in some kind of holding facility, not letting him go.
The mayor of Austin, Texas, has expressed outrage. The local press in Austin is expressing outrage, including an outraged editorial in the Austin American-Statesman. The people of Austin have been out in force already and basically instantly in response after this happened yesterday. They are expected to be back on the streets in protest again tonight. And so we are going to be going there live tonight in just a few minutes. We've also got eyes tonight on Evanston, Illinois, where Trump's ICE agents, beat the bejesus out of a U.S. citizen and then just drove away from him, left him lying in the street, bloody and injured and writhing in pain. Somebody then called the Evanston police, who showed up to clean up after these federal agents. They called an ambulance for the man. He was taken to the hospital with injuries to his head and neck and teeth. Again, this is a U.S. citizen apparently beaten down in the street in Evanston, Illinois, just on the north side of Chicago. This was the scene this weekend at Broadview, Illinois, just on the west side of Chicago, as Trump's masked agents once again freaked out at protesters and started spraying everybody indiscriminately with pepper spray. Broadview this weekend. This was the scene this weekend in Concord, California, as neighbors there rallied to get a local mom released from ICE incarceration. She's not known to have any criminal record at all. She's a mother. She's a nurse. She's been in the Bay Area for decades. Her kids and her neighbors in Concord, California, fought this weekend to try to get her released to come home. She's been shipped off to an ICE facility in Louisiana after turning up for a regular check-in with immigration authorities. This was the scene this weekend in Boston, outside the Museum of Science in Boston, where tons of people turned out this weekend to protest, basically to embarrass the heck out of the robot company Boston Dynamics. Now, among other things, Boston Dynamics, you might remember, makes those creepy robotic dogs. If you're like me, these robotic dogs have been giving you nightmares since you first saw video clips of them years ago. They are still as creepy as ever. But now Boston Dynamics has planned to up the creep factor substantially because they are planning to sell these robot dogs in quantity to ICE. Oh, good, because given how well ICE is comporting themselves when it comes to people in the streets right now, surely what will improve their behavior toward humans is to give them robotic dogs that they can sick on us as well. Sure. Boston Dynamics, for their part, they say any weaponization of their robots is, quote, strictly prohibited. Okay. But given that it's also probably technically strictly prohibited to shoot DoorDash drivers in the back, and ICE is happy doing that, I imagine that Boston Dynamics is going to find itself on the butt end of ongoing protests like these ones this weekend. Don't sell your robot dogs to ICE. This was the scene this weekend in Richmond, Virginia, where local residents this weekend protested at the airport in Richmond against the hundreds of ICE flights that are routing through that airport in Virginia. Locals want the Capital Region Airport Commission, which owns and operates the Richmond Airport, to find a way to stop ICE from using that facility for these flights. The commission, for its part, says that it can't block the flights. It doesn't know how it could. Local residents in Richmond, Virginia, are demanding they figure out a way, that they do something about it, that they find a way to stop ICE from using that facility in their name. And I think it's fair to say that you can expect more of this kind of expression from the American people, because we're learning more every day about what they're doing in our name. Look at this, which we've just learned about today out of Florida. Three Democratic members of Congress, Maxwell Frost, Benny Thompson, and Robert Garcia, have just released these photos that they say they received from a whistleblower showing the conditions people are being held in by ICE in Miramar, Florida. Miramar's in the northern suburbs of Miami. And according to these whistleblower photos, look at how they're holding people. And this isn't like a waiting room. They're not just like holding people here for an hour. This is where they're holding people in an ongoing way, basically as a prison. And look at the upper right-hand corner of this image. What looks like crumpled foil and trash there. According to the whistleblower, that's the sleeping quarters. That's what our government is providing for people to sleep as they hold them indefinitely all together in this space. So, yeah, expect more protests.
Because this is what our government is doing right now. This is one of these Trump prison camps, as pictured from the inside. And again, the only reason we have this is because of a whistleblower providing these images from Miramar, Florida, to Democratic members of Congress, including Congressman Maxwell Frost. He and Benny Thompson and Robert Garcia are demanding answers from ICE and Homeland Security, saying these conditions are illegal. These are abusive and life-threatening and illegal, and they're trying to keep these things secret from the public for obvious reasons. And so that is why those three Democratic members of Congress are publicizing these disturbing images. And this all comes on the heels of the Inspector General report on the so-called Alligator Alcatraz immigrant prison in Florida, which has now been shut down after a huge outcry against it. Shut down now, but not before they apparently used these tiny cages to hold people inside that prison. This comes as a bunch of clergy were just arrested in Williston, Vermont, after protesting an ICE facility in that town in Vermont, Williston. This comes as every week now we see local residents in the El Paso area protesting weekly outside of Camp East, Montana. Camp East, Montana is the largest of all the Trump prison camps. It's been set up as a tent facility at the Fort Bliss military facility there. Incidentally, Fort Bliss is also where the U.S. government during World War II set up an internment camp for Japanese Americans. In case you were wondering if history is a little on the nose in this subject. Americans right now do not like what Donald Trump is doing with the U.S. government and in our name. They don't like any of it. And they're showing all over the country that they're willing to stand up and show that they disapprove of what Trump is doing. They're willing to stand up and show that all over the country. I mean, we're less than a month away from the next No Kings protests, which are going to happen on October 17th. And we imagine that that will be a big day of protest. But people are protesting against Trump all over the country all the time, from Washington, D.C. to Texas, to New England, to the South, to the Pacific Coast, everywhere. And I got to say, as somebody who's been covering this pretty closely, covering this maybe more closely than anybody else in the national media, I have really felt that from the very beginning of all this nonsense, the very beginning of Trump being back in office, the people all over the country, red states, blue states, urban areas, rural areas, everywhere, the people have had better instincts and more spine than the institutions that are supposed to uphold our values as a country and that supposedly have so much more power than any individual group of people anywhere in the country. The institutions have been wusses compared to the regular people of this country thus far. But maybe that is starting to change. Because when the president's standing in this country is plummeting like this, this is from Reuters today. Look at that. This shows Trump's approval in the country over the course of the second term. Purple, the top line, is disapproval of Trump. The bottom line, the orange line, fittingly, is approval. Look at where he's at. When his approval has sunk over the course of this presidency like a stone falling through water, just plummeting now to 32%, the lowest not just of this term, but the lowest of his entire political career. When this president's approval in the country is this far down the toilet, when he keeps trying to send his ferociously unpopular vice president around the country to try to campaign for other Republicans, but everywhere he goes, the candidates he's supposedly trying to help refuse to appear with him. I mean, J.D. Vance went to Maine to campaign for Republican Senator Susan Collins. Susan Collins wouldn't be seen with him. He went to Iowa to campaign for Republican Senate candidate Ashley Hinson, but Ashley Hinson wouldn't be seen with him either. When you can't even get the people you're trying to help to be seen with you, when part of what's driving the immense dissatisfaction with this administration, even from their own people in their own party, is that Trump and Vance inherited an economy that was literally internationally headlined as the envy of the world. That headline was from just before Donald Trump took office as president. But since he's been president, he has now so screwed things up that we've got an average price of diesel in this country that's over $6.50 a gallon. And the biggest thing his Republican Party has done for regular people in this country since they got full control of Washington is that they have cut millions and millions and millions of Americans off their health insurance.
I mean, these protesters were just a few days ago outside the offices of Republican Congressman David Valadao in Kern County, California, kicked off of Medi-Cal. When the president and his party are this widely reviled by the American people, and they can point to nothing that they have done practically to help the American people, and the American people increasingly are showing a cheerful and relentless and patriotic willingness to show up in person, even if they have to do it alone. But they're willing to show up in person all over the country over and over again. Well, apparently that is putting some steel in the spine of the institutions that started off this presidential term, frankly, as wusses. Institutions are starting to discover their patriotic selves a little bit. After President Trump barred our journalists at MS Now and journalists from CNN and Politico as well from the White House as of this weekend, our fellow news organizations, our brother and sister organizations in the news, sometimes our rivals and competitors, most of the time that's more like what they are. News organizations all over the country have come together this time to say, actually, this time we're going to stick together. You may have heard today about the press pool, the White House press pool. CNN was one of five major news networks who were part of what's called the pool coverage at the White House. The pool coverage means there's always a TV camera crew covering the president at all of his public appearances and movements. But with CNN, one of the organizations now banned from the White House, all the other news networks in the White House pool said that they, too, would stand down. If CNN's going to be blocked from covering the White House, then they won't shoot footage at the White House either. So the president's White House events today had no pool coverage. In addition, in solidarity, a whole bunch of media organizations, not just TV networks, but media organizations of all kind, have said that they would limit publication of photos taken from the president's events. The New York Times, The Washington Post, Reuters, AFP, Getty, the Associated Press. NPR plans to stop using audio from White House events. News organizations sticking together on this. And MS Now and Politico and CNN have now jointly filed a lawsuit against Trump today. And that itself, do not skip over that. That is a remarkable thing. We are competitors. And it is heartfelt, our competition. It is not for show. We really, really, really compete with and see as rivals our fellow news organizations like this. But we are standing together, both in court and in practical terms, when it comes to the president trying to decide who covers him and who doesn't. Solidarity and a unified front has formed, even in our wussy little part of the business world, even in our wussy little corner of American institutions. We have not, as an industry, covered ourselves in glory during this second Trump term. But maybe we're starting to. And I'm telling you, this would not happen without the leadership of you, of regular people, showing the way. And I can prove that because earlier in this presidential term, you did not see bravery. You did not see heroism. You did not see solidarity among news organizations. You saw news organizations one after the other capitulating to him. But on this, no. Not anymore. Not with a president this unpopular, this reviled by the American people. Not with a president who the American people are willing to stand up against over and over again. The people lead. The institutions are now following. We're going to talk about the strength of that unified media pushback tonight. We're also going to get a live report from Austin, Texas, where people are out in the streets in protest right now. We got a lot to get to tonight. Stay with us.

43 days till the midterms. The last midterm with Trump in the White House went very poorly for his Republican Party. That was 2018 when Democrats took back control of the House. You might remember they picked up 40 seats in Congress in what was widely considered a wave election, a blue wave. Well, the day after that shellacking, President Trump decided to hold a press conference at the White House where he lashed out at reporters in the room even more than he usually does. By the end of that day, he had revoked the press pass of one reporter in particular, Jim Acosta, who was then a correspondent for CNN. CNN and Jim Acosta then sued the Trump administration. They alleged that Trump was restricting freedom of the press, so he'd violated the First Amendment. They also said the Trump administration had violated the Fifth Amendment. And we typically think about the Fifth Amendment in terms of, you know, testimony, taking the Fifth. The Fifth Amendment is where you get to reserve your Fifth Amendment right not to incriminate yourself. But more broadly, the Fifth Amendment guarantees due process. And due process isn't something that only applies when you're in court. Due process is required basically when the government acts. And so when Trump acted to take away Jim Acosta's press pass, the due process claim ended up really being important in court. Jim Acosta's case ended up in front of a Trump-appointed federal judge. However compelling the underlying claim was about the First Amendment, the judge decided to reinstate Jim Acosta's press credentials on Fifth Amendment grounds, saying the White House hadn't given Jim Acosta due process before revoking his press pass. Because God loves a good rhyme, that story from 2018 is echoing through the news again right now as we head toward another midterm in which Donald Trump and his party look like they're going to get their butts kicked. Donald Trump has once again decided to revoke the press credentials for reporters whose coverage Trump doesn't like, including this network, MS Now and CNN and Politico. Those three outlets have now filed a joint challenge to Trump's decision. As of this morning in federal court, the suit today alleges once again that Trump has violated the First Amendment rights of the press, but also the Fifth Amendment right to due process. Today, we learn that the case is going to end up in front of the same Trump-appointed judge who ordered the Trump administration to reinstate Jim Acosta's press pass back in 2018. We also got some really interesting news about the kind of support these news networks are going to get in their court fight against the Trump administration. One of the country's top First Amendment lawyers joins us on that next. Stay with us.

0: Jamil Jaffer is a former deputy legal director for the ACLU. In 2016, he became executive director of the Knight First Amendment Institute at Columbia University. So he was there in Trump's first term when they successfully sued the administration over its practice of blocking critics on social media. Trump's second term, his organization has been supporting the New York Times in its lawsuit against the Pentagon over the Trump administration decision to restrict reporters' access to the Pentagon. Knight has also supported the AP in their challenge over exclusions from the White House. And in response to Trump's latest decision to kick three news organizations, including us, out of the press pool, Jamil Jaffer announced today that his organization will support these news organizations in court. I don't speak for MS Now on this. I'm just reporting on this like I'd report on any other fight. But I've asked Jamil Jaffer to be here tonight in person to help us understand the strength of the legal case that MS Now and CNN and Politico have just brought jointly against Trump and his administration. Jamil Jaffer, thanks very much for being here. I appreciate it.
1: Thank you. Great to be here.
0: First of all, is it significant to you that all three news organizations, MS Now, Politico, and CNN, are jointly bringing this suit?
2: Absolutely. I mean, I think that one of the things that's been missing over the last couple of years has been solidarity across institutions. And you see that not just with the media, but universities sort of responded individually to the Trump administration's attacks. Law firms responded individually to the Trump administration's attacks. It's very hard to defend yourself if you're on your own. And in all those instances, I think many of us were hoping to see some solidarity, see some coordination, and it's nice to see this now.
0: In terms of the specific case at hand here, I'm interested. I think everybody's, I mean, the words First Amendment have been said more times in the last couple of days than I've heard in recent months. And everybody's really focused on that. I'm also interested in the due process part of this, particularly because of the precedent before this particular Trump-appointed judge, the Jim Acosta case from the first term, essentially decided on due process terms, not necessarily directly on First Amendment terms.
2: That's right.
0: Is that still a live concern this time around?
2: Yeah. So this complaint that was filed today includes a due process claim. It also includes a First Amendment claim, actually two First Amendment claims. The due process claim is very simple. It's just that when a news organization or a journalist has a credential from the White House to enter White House grounds and report from the White House, the journalist has a property or a liberty interest in the press pass. And that just means that the government can't take it away without providing notice and an opportunity to be heard. There has to be some sort of clear standard for taking the pass away. So even before you get to the question of whether there's a First Amendment right here or whether the White House press pass is a public forum or the press pool is a public forum, and those are all sort of First Amendment questions, you have this Fifth Amendment, more procedural claim, which is the one, as you said, that was victorious in 2018, and maybe it's the one that will be victorious this time, but I think the First Amendment claims are very strong.
0: When authoritarian leaders of this type take actions of this type, either in other countries or in other instances in our history, do news organizations tend to get back what the authoritarian is trying to take away from them? Is this the sort of thing where the fight might be worth it for them, even though they're ultimately going to lose because they're essentially stretching the bounds of what we expect to expect as normal in this realm?
2: You know, I don't know how much we can take from the experience of news organizations in other countries, because one thing that we have here that they don't have or didn't have is the First Amendment. Yeah. And it's not something that we should take for granted. You know, the First Amendment is, you know, the modern First Amendment is 100 years old now, basically arose after the First World War, and provides very strong protection to the press, especially against viewpoint-based discrimination. And that's what's going on here. The president is kicking news organizations out of the press pool, out of the White House, on the basis of his dislike of their coverage, you know, on the basis of their viewpoint. And that's the most basic First Amendment principle. The government can't discriminate on the basis of viewpoint. It can't do that in all sorts of contexts, but it certainly can do it in a public forum, which is what the White House press credential really is. It's a space that has been opened up to journalists at large for reporting. You know, journalists can go into that White House without reference to their viewpoint. And when the government discriminates on the basis of viewpoint or kicks a journalist out on the basis of viewpoint, the government is violating the First Amendment. It's a very basic First Amendment principle. I don't think the news organizations are going to have a hard time persuading the courts here that First Amendment principle has been violated.
0: Yeah, it's like how you would explain the First Amendment to a second grade classroom.
2: Yeah.
0: Like, this is kind of it. Let me just ask you one last thing about this. Today, the White House tried to roll out its own, media feed of itself. They're basically advertising Trump TV that in response to the furor over what they've just done to these news organizations, that everybody should download the Trump app and thereby give the government that much more contact with you and your phone. Can you just explain in very basic terms, again, thinking about sort of the proverbial second grade classroom, why having the president himself provide news coverage of his actions is no substitute for independent coverage?
2: Well, I mean, I think, you know, two things. The main point of the First Amendment was to ensure an informed public that was capable of governing itself, you know, capable of democracy. And the press is supposed to be our guarantor of that informed public. The press, you know, reports for us. It's a proxy for the public. What the government is trying to do here, what the Trump administration is trying to do, is get the press out of the equation and speak directly to the public. And I think that the release of this app today is just sort of further confirmation that the end goal here is to ensure that the American public is fed a kind of steady diet of propaganda, either through the president's own app or by ensuring that the press pool is stripped of its independence.
0: That's right. And I don't think the American people are wired to accept that.
2: Good.
0: But we shall see. Jamil Jaffer is executive director of the Knight First Amendment Institute at Columbia University. Jamil, thanks for coming in.
2: Thank you.
0: I really appreciate it. All right, we'll be right back. Stay

0: The protest started yesterday afternoon as soon as people got word that ICE agents had shot and then arrested a 28-year-old man who was out delivering for DoorDash in Austin, Texas. Hundreds of people gathered and stayed well into the night. A lawyer for the man posted an update today saying her client had spent the night in an ICE facility. Remember, after being shot, quote, he still has the bullet lodged in his body. He has received no pain medication and had to sleep on the floor. Man himself called into a press conference today and described an unmarked SUV sideswiping him twice before he even realized it was ICE. The man told reporters he asked the agents if he could stop somewhere safer. From the Texas Tribune, quote, he said an agent told him no. Then he felt one shot to his back. The man said he was taken to a nearby hospital. He said the staff there told him the bullet was too close to his spine for them to remove it. But then ICE just took him into custody anyway. Late tonight, Texas Democratic Congressman Greg Kassar says the man has finally left ICE detention in order to get medical care. Congressman Kassar called it, quote, important news and a positive first step. Since the shooting yesterday in Austin, MS Now reporter Alex Tabbett has been on the ground in Austin. He talked to the man's lawyer about what she would say to President Trump or to Homeland Security Secretary Mark Wayne Mullen.
1: Right now, when you ask me what I would say to the leadership that's in charge of all these actions, it's hard for me to find kindness and implore them to change. What I would say to them is that justice is coming for you. And I look forward to that day, and I know many of the rest of us do, too.
0: People in Austin are really mad about what's happened. You can see it in the streets. You can also see it in the editorial written by the paper of record in Austin, the Austin American-Statesman. They have their own blunt message today, quote, ICE agents are empowered to remove people who are not in the country legally. That is not a license to shoot them. Federal agents who enforce the law are not above it. They cannot shoot a person and then refuse to provide basic information about what happened. ICE must provide full transparency about this incident, starting with preserving and promptly releasing any video and radio communications to the fullest extent allowed under law. They're also demanding a legitimately independent investigation into this shooting. Joining us now live from Austin is MS Now reporter Alex Tabbett. Alex, thanks very much for being there with us in Austin. Tell us about the scene where you are right now.
2: Rachel, we're here outside in the Texas State Capitol in Austin, where we have about 100 students protesting not just what happened to Wilbur Perez on Sunday afternoon, but what their community has been experiencing overall in the last couple of weeks as ICE has really ramped up their presence here. As you might be able to see, there are some signs, one over there that reads, "Fight ignorance. Immigrants," another one right there that reads justice for Wilbur Perez. And so much of the anger is not just what happened to Wilbur Perez, the 28-year-old Venezuelan immigrant who was shot in the back on Sunday afternoon during a traffic stop, but also how he was treated after. His lawyer tells us that he was brought to a hospital and discharged only 4 hours after being shot, that he was brought 2 hours away, 138 miles south to a Texas detention facility where he didn't have a bed to sleep in, where she says he was interrogated, where he stayed overnight with a bullet still lodged in his back. And his lawyer did confirm with us just a few minutes ago what Representative Kassar has put out on social media, that he has been released from that detention center to go to a nearby hospital because he is losing feeling on the left side of his back. Wow. Rachel.
0: MS Now reporter Alex Tabbett live for us at that protest taking place right now in Austin. Alex, thank you very much for being our eyes and ears in Austin tonight. I appreciate it.

0: there's no microphone because the pool cameras aren't there. So maybe, Tim, this is one example of it backfiring just a little bit.
1: President Trump showing off his new helipad yesterday. There's no audio because members of the press pool skipped the event in response to the president banning MS Now, CNN, and Politico from the White House. The question is, did the president ban those journalists to be vindictive or as a distraction? Meanwhile, the president is in New York this morning, set to speak at the UN General Assembly and sit down for a meeting with Ukrainian President Volodymyr Zelensky. The question is, can Zelensky secure any new commitments from Trump? All this comes as we're just over 40 days from the midterm elections. The question is, how are Republicans really feeling about their chances in November? We'll bring you new reporting on that front. But it's way too early for all this. Good morning and welcome to Way Too Early. I'm Jackie Alemany in for Ali Vitale on this Tuesday, September 22nd. And President Trump is set to address world leaders at the United Nations this morning as the General Assembly opened amid wars, economic uncertainty, and a shifting global order. Trump is expected to focus on his administration's foreign policy record, including the war with Iran. He's also been critical of the United Nations and could renew calls for changes to the organization. Beyond his speech, Trump has a packed diplomatic schedule, already meeting with French President Emmanuel Macron last night. The two reportedly discussed Ukraine, energy security, and tensions around the Strait of Hormuz. Trump is also expected to meet with Ukrainian President Volodymyr Zelensky later today. The meeting comes as the president has criticized Ukraine for strikes on Russian oil infrastructure, saying those attacks are contributing to volatility in global energy markets, even though the main driver is the war in Iran. Additionally, the president plans to speak with British, Japanese, Venezuelan, and Gulf leaders. And the UN General Assembly comes against the backdrop of the ongoing war with Iran, now nearly in its eighth month. A spokesperson for Iran's paramilitary Revolutionary Guard said yesterday the war is not over and warned that Tehran would change its weapons, military tactics, and targets if the conflict with the U.S. escalates. Quote, we will certainly change the geography of the war. Our targets will no longer necessarily be the same as before. Meanwhile, the stalemate over the Strait of Hormuz continues, with the British military saying yesterday that a tanker was struck by a, quote, unknown projectile as it headed into the key waterway. And as the fighting continues to escalate between Saudi Arabia and the Iran-backed Houthi rebels in Yemen, UN agencies reported that hundreds of people have been killed and wounded, over 130,000 displaced by the renewed fighting there. And joining us now is former spokesperson for the UN mission to the UN, Hagar Shamali. She also worked at the NSC and the Treasury Department. Good morning, Hagar. Thank you so much for joining us. You know, you in the lead up to this week have talked about how it's not necessarily important the details of what the president is going to say in his speech today, but more so the backdrop, the geopolitical isolation that this president is up against. Can you talk a little bit more about that?
2: Sure. Good morning, Jackie. Well, the president today is expected to speak on the first day of the UN High-Level General Assembly after Brazil and will likely tout his accomplishments over the last year. But the issue is that it comes at a time, on one hand, when the UN is struggling. A lot of that is because of funds that the United States has withheld from the United Nations, and so massive budget cuts that the UN has had to make at a time when people question the usefulness of the UN, the effectiveness of the UN, the Secretariat building specifically, and the Security Council. And at the same time, against the backdrop of the fact that our allies are not pleased with us at the moment, you've got, of course, the Iran war that continues. And most importantly, you have a meeting in Washington, D.C. this week on Wednesday between President Xi and President Trump. And that's really where all the eyes will be this week.

0: I do want to get to that meeting with Xi Jinping in a little bit, but about, you know, this displeasure that you just described that our allies have with the U.S. right now. How do you expect that anger to manifest itself in the conversations that President Trump is going to be having with world leaders throughout the week?
1: Well, first, when it comes to the U.N. General Assembly, you're really going to see vague references. There are no direct or specific references to the United States. It will be more something vague, for example, about countries that pursue conflict or start wars without consulting others. At a forum, for example, the whole purpose and mission of the United Nations is to create a forum for countries to figure these problems out without resorting to military. And so you'll see mentions of that, for example, frustrations about tariffs, of course, things of this kind. In Trump's view, it's important to understand that when he views the last year, he's thinking of the fact that the administration released all the Gaza hostages, the operation to remove Nicolas Maduro, dictator of Venezuela. He's going to tout, for example, perhaps the deal that he just struck with Denmark, extending security over Greenland, things of this kind. And he will also tout, for example, the Iran war. So it's also very, you know, clashing perspectives when it comes to this. But the allies in particular feel as though the United States is not viewing them as a power player or as a partner in geopolitical issues. And yet at the same time, when problems happen, such as, for example, what you had in the Strait of Hormuz, that the United States then turns to them and says, well, you got to help us out. And so it's that kind of banter I expect today.
0: And let's talk about the president's meeting with Chinese leader Xi Jinping on Thursday of this week. This comes against the backdrop of obviously what has seemed to be an intensifying artificial intelligence competition between our country and China. But what else are you watching for between these two leaders right now?
1: Sure. It's fascinating because after President Trump visited Beijing since May, there's been somewhat of a detente between the two states, particularly as it relates to trade and tariffs. And that's important because both countries have an interest in maintaining things and in having things go pretty well. But so what I'm looking for actually is two points here. First is the Iran war. The United States really wants China to pledge that it's not going to help the Iranian regime in any way, that it won't give it satellite imagery, that it won't help the Islamic Republic evade sanctions. I expect vague promises of this kind. If they can get something specific, then that'll be a win. And on the other hand, of course, is, as you mentioned, the race on AI. This is absolutely the most important. The two countries will talk about a hotline, but basically the establishment of some kind of hotline where both can deconflict if they identify a problem related to AI, as we have with the Chinese Communist Party on military, and as we have with many countries. And if they come out with that, that'll be a win, but it won't really be a solution to the race. That race is going to continue. I don't expect real details there to hold each side back.
0: And because you brought up some asks that the president could potentially make of Xi Jinping when it comes to the war in Iran, I'm wondering, in what ways do you think that's also going to come up in the conversations that Trump is going to be having at UNGA as we approach the eighth month of the war, and some of the specifics of the way that the U.S. is waging the war is going to, again, come up in conversations that he's having with other world leaders right now.
1: Yes, most importantly with the Gulf. So while I expect European leaders he's meeting with to bring it up, I wouldn't expect much movement there. It's really with the Gulf nations in particular that they want to see a resolution to what's happening in the Strait of Hormuz, in particular because it's not just the Strait of Hormuz now. It's now the Bab al-Mandab. It's around the whole peninsula. And they're worried for their own economies, for their own stability. Their economies, they rely on that kind of stability. So if you see any movement on Iran, the Trump administration would likely say, well, we spoke to our Gulf partners, and it's because the Gulf encouraged us to do that. Now, I would not mistake that for the Gulf feeling anger toward the United States or that they're about to express anger toward the United States. If there's anything that I've seen in all my meetings with leaders from the region, it's that there is a feeling that their neighbor, the Islamic Republic, is ever more a threat and that they want to double down on their relationship with the United States and Israel if they have that relationship. So they're going to double down on security agreements and assurances with the United States, but they're going to want to try and force a solution, at least in the near term.
0: Former spokesperson for the U.S. mission to the United Nations, no better person to break down what we should be looking for this week. Hagar Shamali, thank you so much for joining us.
1: Thank you.
0: And the emergency lawsuit filed by MS Now, CNN, and Politico seeking to lift President Trump's ban on White House press access has been assigned to U.S. District Judge Timothy Kelly, a Trump appointee. Judge Kelly has ordered the Department of Justice to respond to the lawsuit by today, and the hearing is scheduled for tomorrow afternoon. Now, Judge Kelly presided over a similar lawsuit in 2018 when CNN sought to restore press credentials for then Chief White House correspondent Jim Acosta. He granted the network's requests, citing a lack of due process. In a Truth Social post yesterday afternoon, Trump suggested that Judge Kelly would rule against him, writing in part, quote, as usual, we'll go for appeal. And President Trump met with New York City Mayor Zohran Mamdani at Gracie Mansion yesterday afternoon. While the White House press pool didn't make the trip, there was coverage locally from Spectrum News One. The president and the mayor were both asked about restricting press access to the White House.
2: Mayor, to you first, what's your response to President Trump banning outlets from the White House grounds? Did you challenge him at all about this in your meeting with him? Historians and legal scholars have called it textbook authoritarianism. And Mr. President, are you banning outlets like MS Now, CNN, and Politico in order to distract from the Iran war and high gas prices?
3: Yeah, I told the president that we're going to have all of the members of the press here on the lawn, and that is something that I believe in, as everyone, no matter the opinion or the critique, that we engage. And I don't know, Mr. President.
4: Yeah, it's interesting because they said they were going to boycott me, but they never boycott me. So I wasn't very worried about that. Look at all that press. But no, I'm not. I'm only doing it because I think the press also has an obligation. And, you know, I won in a landslide. I won the election in a landslide. I've done great things. I've done a lot of great things.
0: And that was a question from our colleague, Laura Barrón-López. And as for the actual meeting, the president and Mayor Mamdani sat down for about an hour with talk centered on the city's affordability crisis. The mayor again pressed the president on funding for a housing development in Queens, which the mayor says could produce 12,000 homes and 30,000 jobs. Trump signaled he was actually open to federal money for the project. Mamdani also said that the two discussed immigration and the temporary protected status program, on which they differ sharply, calling it critical to New Yorkers. And still ahead, a man shot by an ICE officer in Texas says that the bullet is still lodged near his spine. We'll have the latest on that shooting, which has prompted widespread backlash. Plus, what we're learning this morning about major flight disruptions across the Northeast yesterday and what caused the travel chaos at some of the nation's busiest airports. Those stories and a lot more when we come right back.

0: We're learning new details about the incident involving an ICE officer who shot and injured a man in Austin, Texas. An attorney for Wilbur Rafael Garces Perez says the Venezuelan immigrant was working for DoorDash on Sunday when he was shot in the back by an ICE officer after the officer sideswiped the 28-year-old's car. The attorney says Garces Perez was first taken to the hospital and then transferred to an immigrant detention center. Garces Perez says he was in a lot of pain, losing feeling on the left side of his body, and added that the bullet wasn't removed because it was lodged too close to his spine.
1: He still had a bullet lodged in his back. He was shot here in his back. And they didn't take the bullet out, and they didn't give him pain medication, and they transferred him to ICE to a processing center where he spent the night without a bed.
0: A spokesperson for the Department of Homeland Security said Garces Perez entered the country illegally during the Biden administration and had a final order of removal and failed to show up at a hearing. His attorney said her client did not attend the hearing because the letter of notification was sent to the wrong address. The attorney also said he had a work permit and was seeking asylum. DHS did not respond to questions about the shooting or his medical treatment. A drawn-out legal battle over Missouri's congressional map has taken another turn. After a federal appeals panel ruled in favor of new Trump-backed districts, despite the U.S. Supreme Court previously blocking those districts from being used in this November's election. A three-judge panel said yesterday that the state should use the new Republican-drawn House districts in November, just as it did in its August primary, arguing that reverting to its previous congressional map would violate the U.S. Constitution. Opponents of the new map say they'll file an emergency appeal to the U.S. Supreme Court, which has already cleared the way twice for the older map to be used in November. As of now, the state is set to use its current congressional districts for the November elections, with election officials warning that changing them now would be practically impossible, costly, and could potentially disrupt ballots that have already been sent out to voters. And flights are getting back to normal this morning at several major airports in the Northeast after massive disruptions yesterday. Hundreds of flights were canceled, delayed, or diverted after a construction crew in New Jersey accidentally cut a Verizon fiber cable that provided a backup feed of key data for air traffic controllers. Over 600 flights at Newark and 200 flights at Philadelphia were canceled, and New York's LaGuardia and JFK airports, along with Boston's Logan Airport, were also impacted. At one point during the ground stop, some passengers had to disembark from planes lined up on the tarmac. Flights began resuming last night after crews made repairs to the fiber line. And still ahead, we'll turn to sports with highlights from Monday Night Football, a big bounce back win for the LA Rams. But first, we've got to know, why are you awake? Email your reasons to waytooearly at ms.now or tell me on social media at Jax Alemany using the hashtag waytooearly. We're going to read our favorite answers later on in the show.

0: Second down here at the Giants 31. Backpedaling. What a catch! Touchdown, Devontae Adams!
1: That was the first of four touchdown passes thrown by Los Angeles Rams quarterback Matthew Stafford, two of them hauled in by receiver Devontae Adams. As the Rams rebounded from a blowout loss in their season opener with a 28-6 win over the New York Giants last night. The Rams capitalize on the loss of Giants quarterback Jackson Dart, who left the game after taking a hard hit on his left knee during the team's first possession. The second-year quarterback is believed to have suffered a sprained MCL and will undergo an MRI today after x-rays reportedly came back negative, but he is expected to miss a little bit of time. And meanwhile, Washington Commanders quarterback Jaden Daniels remains sidelined indefinitely after dislocating his elbow on the final play of the first half of Sunday's loss to the Dallas Cowboys. Commanders coach Dan Quinn said Daniels underwent imaging tests yesterday and will visit specialists today and tomorrow before the team provides any major updates. The news is better for Chicago Bears fans as quarterback Caleb Williams appears to have avoided a serious injury to his hamstring in Sunday's loss to the Minnesota Vikings and could even play in the Bears' Week 3 matchup next Monday night against the Philadelphia Eagles. And Vikings quarterback Kyler Murray has cleared concussion protocol and is expected to start under center for Minnesota against the Tampa Bay Buccaneers this weekend. Now, returning to Major League Baseball, where a pair of big swings in Baltimore helped the Orioles avoid elimination from postseason contention.
2: Earned in 5 2/3.
0: And Pete slams his ball the other way. It's up and it's gone. Franklin is the tying run, still anchored to first as Alonso slams it in the left.
1: Alonso homers twice to reach 40 in his first season as an Oriole, helping Baltimore rally to a 4-3 win for the Toronto Blue Jays last night. It drops the Jays 3.5 games behind the Chicago White Sox for the final ALC wild card. Those are 4.5 games back, and both the Blue Jays and Orioles can be eliminated as soon as today. Time now for the forecast. Let's bring in MS Now's weather reporter, Moses Smalls. Moses, what is going on? Is this rain, this horrible rain, going away today?
3: I will say not for you. Unfortunately, a little bit easier if you are outside of the D.C. area, but for the Mid-Atlantic, we're looking at another soggy day. And I can't believe it snuck up on all of us like this because summer is coming to an end tonight. Weather wasting no time making you feel like fall. So rainy in the Mid-Atlantic, highs are going to be in the mid to upper 60s in the Northeast. But just take a look at how soggy it's going to continue to be. Unfortunately, this type of pattern is going to stick around. And with that comes a little bit of a risk of flash flooding. Now, there's going to be more so just a little bit away from the D.C. metro area towards a lot of those places that have been rained on for the past couple days. And completely separate from that, we can also notice some flash flooding in the Southwest. Now, for my weather nerds on the Northeast, you might have been hearing about a nor'easter-style storm brewing. I promise I did not forget about that, but I'll have more on those coastal impacts in the back half of those back half of the week because those ingredients aren't coming together quite yet. But, Jackie, unfortunately for you and the rest of my friends in D.C., yeah, going to need that umbrella a little bit more this week.
1: We'll survive. My garden needs it. MS Now weather reporter Moses Small, thank you so much for joining us this morning. And still ahead, there's growing concern among Republicans that their losses this November could be much worse than party leaders are acknowledging. We'll get to that new reporting straight ahead on Wait.

0: Welcome back to Way Too Early. It's 5:30 on the East Coast and 2:30 out west. I'm Jackie Alamany in for Ali Vitale. Democratic Congressman Jared Golden of Maine is drawing criticism from his own party after endorsing Republican Congressman Mike Lawler of New York. Lawler, who's facing a tough re-election bid, is considered one of the most vulnerable members of the House. He and Golden have worked together to advance legislation and are both members of the Problem Solvers Caucus. Golden made his argument for crossing party lines in an opinion piece yesterday, writing in part, quote, "Mike Lawler has been a true partner to me. Strongly back him, and I hope voters send him back to work. Wherever you live, find the members who pass laws with the other party and keep them." According to Axios, just hours after that endorsement, House Democrats' main super PAC announced plans to spend millions more in the media market that encompasses Lawler's district. Meanwhile, election anxiety is taking hold for Republicans with just 42 days until the midterms and with polls showing Democrats with a solid advantage nationally. GOP lawmakers are putting on a brave face in public, but in private, some Republicans tell MS Now that they're seeing the writing on the wall, admitting, quote, "we're going to get crushed." Let's bring in MS Now's congressional reporter, Michael Schnell. Michael, good morning. You spoke with some of these GOP lawmakers about the internal dynamics of this midterm cycle. Talk to us a little bit about what else they told you.
1: Jackie, basically what they're saying is that they kind of see the writing on the wall at this point, as you mentioned, exactly 6 weeks out from Election Day, and they believe that they are going to lose their majority come November. I'm talking about House Republicans here. Publicly, you'll see Republicans put on a brave face, say they think they're going to win, they think they're still in the game here. Of course, that's for some strategic reasons also. If you say you're going to lose, fundraising will dry up nearly immediately, but I'm hearing it from Republicans saying it behind the scenes, but also the signs are all out there publicly. First off, last week we saw House Republicans get into a shouting match behind closed doors over the party's top vulnerability, that being gas prices. They ended that fight without a path forward. We also saw J.D. Vance, the vice president, head to Kansas, which is a ruby red state that should not even be in conversation when we talk about control of the Senate next year. But alas, the vice president had to go down and put some of his political capital into there. And now we're seeing the president's super PAC unleash millions of dollars. And you and I had both reported that they were sort of holding on to this, and the speculation was that maybe the president wouldn't spend it, maybe he would save it for his legal bills down the road, but now he is spending big time, including in a place like Texas, which, similar to Kansas, should not even be in the conversation here. So Republicans are basically saying publicly they believe that there's still hope, but privately they say the writing is on the wall, we're going to lose.
0: Yeah, and in that vein, we saw Congresswoman Ashley Hinson yesterday say that now she wants the Iran war to come to an end. She's obviously the Republican Senate candidate in Iowa, but that's a sort of a major public tea leaf to add to your list. And the lawmakers that you spoke to did also point out issues of importance like affordability, gas prices, grocery bills, that affordability is one of their biggest concerns. Do you feel like voters are actually buying it at this point, though, when the president continues to downplay those concerns?
1: I don't think so. And I think that Republicans don't think so either. I spoke, for example, last week to Senator Lisa Murkowski, of course, the Republican from Alaska, somebody who is more moderate, but still a Republican. And she had said that when the president says that the economic matters from the Iran war are going to be over after Election Day, when the president says, "I'm going to throw $5,000 to each adult in the U.S. to try to solve this problem," Lisa Murkowski said, "I don't know how that works." And she says that her constituents in Alaska are also telling her that they do not know how that works. Republicans are very clear-eyed here that affordability will be the name of the game come November, but they're also clear-eyed that they haven't really done that much to address it. Yes, they passed that reconciliation bill, the big, beautiful bill, last year, which basically they're putting all their eggs in that basket, because since then, and Jackie, this is not me speaking, this is Republicans telling me, beyond that big, beautiful bill, they have not done anything substantial when it comes to this issue of affordability and cost of living. John Kennedy, in fact, had said that himself, saying that beyond what they did last summer, they have nothing to show for. But it's not just the fact that they haven't done much on affordability. They're also questioning their leadership of how they're handling these 6 weeks to go until Election Day. Last week, Speaker Mike Johnson sent the House home early. They cut their week early, and they were supposed to be in this week and next week as well. Some Republicans saying we could have stayed and maybe done things to address affordability, but alas, the Speaker sent them home. And now in the Senate, we saw a sizable chunk of last week, and a big part of this week will be focused on a college sports bill, basically to put federal regulations on things like NIL, name, image, and likeness, which is an important issue, sure, but Republicans are sort of saying, why right now in the final stretch to Election Day are we focusing on a bill to help college sports and not to help Americans with the cost of living? So to bring it all together, Republicans know this is a problem, but they just don't think they've done enough for it, and they're afraid it's going to hurt them come November.
0: Yeah, and Republican Senator John Kennedy, always one for the soundbite, also noted the oddity of having the Republican Party put additional resources into reliably red states this cycle. So, you know, it's not just the time that J.D. Vance is spending in Kansas and places that you know, vaunted surrogates shouldn't normally be spending time, but it's a lot of money here. What are, to you, the biggest indicators that Republicans are in trouble right now? Is it that increased spend in reliably ruby areas?
1: Yeah, I think that Kansas and Texas are certainly alarm bells when it comes to Republicans. Look, Texas should not even have been on the map here for the Republican Party, right? And they had that bitter primary where they chose their nominee to take on James Tallarico, and they knew James Tallarico was going to be the strong nominee. Voters chose Ken Paxton over John Cornyn. Now, of course, Republican leadership in Washington had been favoring John Cornyn. They were not shy about that. But Ken Paxton won, and you think that whoever you choose in a Republican primary will be able to take on a Democrat in a place like Texas. But the fact that the president has had to put political capital into there, he had his convention in Texas, the fact that the president's super PAC has had to put millions of dollars. And then adding on to that, it's not just Texas, but it's Kansas as well, with the vice president going down there to stump with Roger Marshall, the Senate incumbent candidate. So I think that the fact that, look, Republicans had a bit of an edge when it comes to the Senate map at the beginning of the cycle. But now if they're putting these states that should have never been in conversation, if they believe that those are in play, and if you're putting any resources into places that are not Michigan, for example, in this cycle, I think it's a concern for Republicans. I think that even if they want to exude confidence publicly, it shows that privately they are nervous and they are trying to shore up that support and try anything they can do to save their majority come November.
0: And as we reported last week, if it was up to Speaker Mike Johnson, he would have had that convention in Pennsylvania, where there are 17 House seats that are up for re-election right now. MS Now's congressional reporter Michael Schnell, thank you so much for your fantastic reporting per usual.
1: Thanks, Jackie.
0: And still ahead, we'll go live to CNBC for an early look at how the markets are shaping up this morning. Plus, we'll tell you about the major announcement coming from Treasury Secretary Scott Bessent on Iranian airlines and why the move is causing a spike in oil. That's coming up on Way Too Early.

0: Time now for business. Let's bring in CNBC's Azar Sukri live from London. Good morning. AI stocks forced a rally on Wall Street yesterday, but tensions in the Middle East are still causing concerns for investors. How are the markets looking this morning?
1: Good morning, Jackie. Well, yes, as you say, positive news for Meta on the AI front gave all three main U.S. stock indexes a boost on Monday. The social media giant's Muse AI personal agent tool has topped the App Store charts ahead of rivals, including OpenAI's ChatGPT. Now, futures on the tech-heavy NASDAQ, S&P 500, and the Dow are retreating from earlier gains, all three pointing to a pretty flat open at the moment. Meanwhile, oil prices are coming off earlier gains on fresh concerns about the Iran war. U.S. crude currently down about 1.1%. Brent crude down about 0.9%, trading just below that $100 a barrel mark. Now, Treasury Secretary Scott Bessent told CNBC yesterday that all Iranian airlines will be shut down from September 23rd.
0: Yeah, Azar, can we talk a little bit more about Treasury Secretary Scott Bessent's announcement regarding Iranian airlines? What exactly is the plan going forward?
1: So Secretary Bessent told CNBC's Squawk Box yesterday that destination countries would not be allowed to let Iranian planes land. He said refueling and ticket sales would also be blocked. Now, Mr. Bessent said that Washington was pressuring Iran, quote, like never before. He said that the U.S. was putting a stop to Iran's enablers around the world, such as sanctioning banks. Now, last week, the Treasury announced new sanctions on Russia's state-controlled VTB bank as part of its effort to economically isolate Iran.
0: CNBC's Azar Sukri live from London. Thank you so much for joining us this morning. And still ahead, Paramount's blockbuster merger with Warner Brothers Discovery clears a major hurdle. But does the settlement really address concerns about media consolidation? We'll discuss the deal on Way Too Early next.

0: Paramount's guidance has reached a settlement with state attorneys general to allow its $110 billion merger with Warner Brothers Discovery to move forward. The lawsuit was initially brought by 12 Democratic state AGs in July, who all argued that the merger of the two TV and studio giants would concentrate too much power in the hands of one company. But in a statement yesterday, California AG Rob Bonta acknowledged the settlement resolves the antitrust concerns at the heart of the lawsuit. The terms include requiring Paramount to boost domestic production spending by at least $300 million annually, release 30 films theatrically in its first 2 years, and pay $9.5 million annually for workforce training and career development. Additionally, the company must establish a board made up of journalists for CBS News and CNN to ensure editorial independence. Paramount CEO David Ellison praised the settlement in a statement yesterday and told employees in an internal memo that the company is looking to close the deal in about 2 weeks. Meanwhile, the Writers Guild of America also sued to block the merger and settled its claims yesterday with the stipulation that Paramount would be prohibited from laying off writers at CBS News' broadcast team for 5 years. Joining us now is business reporter for Axios, Nathan Bomey. Thank you so much for joining us this morning. You know, California Attorney General, as I just noted, Rob Bonta said in a statement that the settlement addresses the heart of his antitrust concerns. But this is still now going to be one of the largest entertainment companies in the world. It's going to consolidate, or he's going to oversee two major streamers, two news networks. I mean, do you feel like that's right, that this actually addresses those concerns?
1: Well, I think that it addresses some of those concerns. I think the attorneys general were primarily focused on the economic issues here. You know, in California, they want to save Hollywood because what they have seen is this drip, drip, drip of jobs going away, going overseas in a lot of cases. And so there was so much focus on that. And once they got some guarantees that there'd be some additional spending, I think that the antitrust concern started to recede into the background.
0: What did they leave on the table?
1: Well, I mean, ultimately, they could have forced Paramount to stay in California for a longer period. They didn't necessarily do that. I think they agreed not to sell their studio lots in Hollywood for several years, but that's not a permanent guarantee. We saw Paramount talking about could they move to Nashville, for example. That was on the table. Maybe that doesn't happen in the immediate term, but certainly there's still a risk there.
0: In this new world of streaming, are consolidations going to be the only way that you feel like media companies can actually survive and be profitable?
1: Well, certainly streaming services are bleeding cash in a lot of ways. They're not profit engines in the way that these companies necessarily want them to be in the long term. So if you look at what HBO Max, you know, for example, and Paramount Plus, the two that are coming together here, could they end up as the same? I think that's, you know, certainly a good possibility they end up as the same product. And, you know, that could lead to some job losses on both sides.
0: And what about the news side of things? I mean, why weren't there any parameters in the deal about making sure that CBS and CNN remain separate entities?
1: Well, I think ultimately, again, I think the attorneys general were focused primarily on the economic issues and the political agenda here, which would be more to ensure editorial independence, maybe took a bit of a backseat. Now, they have instituted this board, this editorial independence board, that is supposed to make sure that CNN does not fall prey to any sort of political influence.
0: Right.
1: But there are concerns about whether that board will actually be independent enough to make sure that those concerns are alleviated.
0: Is it possible it'll work retroactively on CBS News?
1: Well, I don't think so. But ultimately, you know, we'll see if they end up as the same entity as well, because CNN and CBS have had coordinated a bit in the past, and we could see them do that more in the future.
0: And last question for you, Nathan, just sort of the political repercussions for these state AGs. I mean, what has been the response to Bonta's leadership on this and being able to actually reach a deal here, which I think a lot of people suspected wouldn't have happened so quickly?
1: Yeah, I think the progressive left is pretty upset here. You look at Elizabeth Warren, for example, coming down hard on Bonta, saying that he caved in. You know, I think that certainly the left is not happy about this, because the antitrust concerns are pretty widespread there. And also the concerns about the editorial independence with CNN. A lot of folks on the left very upset at what they believe could happen there with David Ellison, you know, imposing Barry Weiss on CBS News, taking that in a direction that the Democrats don't like. Could we see that happen at CNN? That's what we need to keep an eye on.
0: Business reporter for Axios, Nathan Bomey, breaking it all down for us. Thank you so much for joining this
1: Thank
0: morning.
1: You.
0: And earlier in the show, we asked, why are you awake? Deborah sent us this picture saying she's up early because these two decided she had slept long enough this morning. So cute. Trudy emailed this photo saying that she's awake and canning up the last bit of summer tomatoes to enjoy all winter long. Please send me a can. Marianne emailed us this photo saying she's up and there's a porcupine on her porch in Montana. Looks surprisingly cuddly and cute, but I guess you probably shouldn't do that. But up next on Way Too Early, the report surrounding a new deal for U.S. military presence on Greenland. And coming up on Morning Joe, member of the State Intelligence Committee, Democrat Mark Kelly of Arizona, will be live in studio to discuss his new plan to tackle concerns about artificial intelligence. Plus, two of the nation's leading Democratic governors and potential 2028 presidential contenders, Wes Moore of Maryland and Andy Beshear of Kentucky, will join the table. Also ahead, Joe's conversation with acclaimed actors Pierce Brosnan and Helen Mirren about the new series of their crime drama, Mobland. Morning Joe is just moments away.

0: Over the weekend, journalists from CNN, MS Now, and Politico were all denied access to the White House and their passes revoked.
1: It's sick. I mean, there's something wrong with a country that can allow people to write purposely negative stories.
2: Have you tried presidenting better? Have you tried? You could. Pardon. You could ban the press, or you could be a better f-ing president. I mean, give the press something to work with. Oh, here's a positive story. I never thought my car could take $140 worth of gas in such a small tank. I had no idea. Hoorah.
3: The Daily Show with its take on the president banning journalists from the White House. Meanwhile, the Trump administration is planning to sign a deal with Denmark and Greenland to set up two military bases on the island. Three people familiar with the matter tell Reuters that the new deal will reestablish a Cold War-era military base in southern Greenland and another on the East Coast. It comes after months of pressure from President Trump, who has said that he wanted the U.S. to take over Greenland, infuriating our European allies. The agreement is expected to be signed at the UN General Assembly later today and will put Arctic security under the watch of the North Atlantic Treaty Organization, as opposed to just the U.S. and Denmark. Former President George W. Bush and Senator John Cornyn, two top Republicans from Texas, are rallying behind the party Senate nominees, except for the one running in their own state. That's Ken Paxton. According to the New York Times, Senator Cornyn hosted a fundraiser last night in Dallas with President Bush listed as a special guest. The Times notes that the fundraiser benefited a new joint committee supporting the Senate candidates defending Republican-held seats in Maine, Ohio, Alaska, and Iowa, as well as the nominees looking to flip seats in Michigan and New Hampshire. Paxton, who defeated Senator Cornyn in a costly and pretty bitter primary, was not included. His campaign declined to comment on the fundraiser. And later today, former Vice President Kamala Harris will campaign with the Democratic nominee for U.S. Senate in Michigan, Dr. Abdul El-Sayed. Harris endorsed El-Sayed after his contentious Democratic primary. She will sit with the nominee for a discussion on maternal health and infant death disparities amongst black women. And today's event is going to be the first that Harris has had as she pushes into the midterms as she decides whether or not she's launching a third presidential campaign in 2028. That was way too early for a Tuesday morning, and Morning Joe starts right now.
4: Mayor, to you first. What's your response to President Trump banning outlets from the White House grounds? Did you challenge him at all about this in your meeting with him? Historians and legal scholars have called it textbook authoritarianism. And Mr. President, are you banning outlets like MS Now, CNN, and Politico in order to distract from the Iran war and high gas prices?
5: Go ahead. Yeah, I told the president that we're going to have all of the members of the press here on the lawn, and that is something that I believe in, is everyone, no matter the opinion or the critique, that we engage. And I'm Mr. President.
1: Yeah, it's interesting because they said they were going to boycott me, but they never boycott me.

0: truckers are here on protected status and it's been removed.
1: Well, the mayor feels very strongly about it, I can tell you, and he did bring it up, but he feels very, very strongly about it.
0: How do you feel? Will you change anything?
1: I feel strongly about a lot of things. I feel strongly about taking care of people, and that's what we do. We're doing a good job of it.
2: Thank you, Mr.
3: Thank
2: President.
3: You so much.
2: Thank you very much. Thank you very much. Appreciate it.
3: All right, the mayor will have time for a few more questions. We can go to New York One. Got Kelly Mena over here.
4: Hi, right over here.
5: Hi.
4: How are you? The president is still here. I want to follow up on what he said about the mayor. You said, Mr. President,
5: sorry,
4: that the mayor.
5: Before you go, the president is saying he can answer a couple more questions.
4: Oh, okay, great.
5: Yeah.
6: He was supposed to exit stage left, I thought.
7: Yeah, Mika, you know what you know what that looked like, Mika? That was, it reminded me so much of the World Cup when they were trying to give Spain their trophies and they got the trophies and they're about to lift the World Cup over their head and he wouldn't leave the stage because you have the iconic shot in every single World Cup.
6: I remember that.
7: Since the very beginning where they lift that over the trophy over their head. And he would not leave the stage. And he looked awkward and out of place. And
6: well, he had audio there. So
7: thing.
6: That might have been maybe the issue. The president is still here. President Trump with New York City Mayor Zoran Mamdani at Gracie mentioned yesterday afternoon. While the White House press pool did not make the trip because of the president's ban, there was coverage locally from Spectrum News One.
7: But
6: the president,
7: Mika, you bring up a great point. I mean, there was audio. A guy probably missed being able to have his voice heard because, of course, events at the White House would go out and talk, and he sounded like this.
6: There was a lot of that.
7: Because the press pool wasn't there, and his audio wasn't there as well. Once again, as we said yesterday, when politicians do something like this, it ends up hurting the politicians that do it. And it's the same thing with this president. Maybe it made him feel good for a little bit, but in the end of the day, it just backfires.
6: That was kind of awkward, actually. The president, meanwhile, is still in New York this morning, set to speak at the UN General Assembly and hold meetings with several world leaders, including Ukrainian President Volodymyr Zelensky. Also ahead, we'll bring you the latest on the ICE-involved shooting in Austin, Texas, as we're learning more about the severity of the victim's injuries and a lot of questions about why they took him, the bullet still lodged in his body, is he receiving proper medical care, and was he documented or undocumented here legally or not, and does that matter when you get shot? Shouldn't you be in the hospital? Along with Joe, Willie, and me, we have the co-host of our 8 a.m. hour, staff writer at The Atlantic, Jonathan Lemire. Bloomberg opinion columnist and a contributing writer for The Dispatch, David Drucker, is here. And co-host of the Rest is Politics podcast, former White House communications director, Anthony Scaramucci. He's the author of the new book out today titled All the Wrong Moves, How Three Catastrophic Decisions Led to the Rise of Trump. It's good to have you all on board this morning. Joe, we have a lot to get to.
7: Yeah, it's going to be fascinating. A lot of things to talk about. But first, Willie, you weren't here yesterday. Vandy, the final seconds.
6: Wow, he's...
7: Talk about...
8: I was there.
7: Talk about...
6: You were there?
7: No way. You're always there. You're for the Forrest Gump of Vandy football.
8: I was
7: anytime
8: there.
7: Something... massive happens with
6: Vanderbilt.
7: You're always there. Tell us about it.
8: First of all, it was 105 degrees. On the field, it was like 140 with the rubber and the turf. And we didn't play well the whole game, but we hung around long enough. We're sitting there. About half of the stadium was still there on the metal bleachers. Could have been you're lightheaded. It's so hot out there. I don't know how the guys on the field did it. And frankly, we were about to sort of like make our way back up. When this guy on the quarterback in North Carolina State kind of goes down in the end zone, all he had to do was kneel down or run out the back of the end zone. The game's over. Miles Capers, our rush edge, punches the ball out. We fall on the ball in the end zone for the win. And we turned around on our way out, basically, and saw guys streaming on the field like you're watching right here. What on earth happened? We had no idea genuinely what was going on. And then they kind of explained it and showed the replays. They reviewed it. It was a touchdown. And then, interestingly enough, if you're into these things, they added 1 second back on the clock so that Vanderbilt could kick the extra point, winning the game by 4 points.
6: Oh,
8: the
6: my
8: spread
6: gosh.
8: In the game, Vandy 3.5.
9: Huh.
8: A lot of interesting
6: nice.
8: Dynamics
6: well,
8: there, but Vandy Joe is 3-0 one way or another.
6: Hello.

0: You know, it sounds to me, Lemire, like Willie Geist and his friends were like the person driving in that car leaving Dodger Stadium when Kirk Gibson hit his home run, and they slam on the brakes, and they're hearing in their car that history's just been made. It sounds like Willie was going to the exits and had to go, what happened? What happened?
1: No, we were there. We were there.
2: We'll take him at his word that he saw it. He was there, and then apparently, they made a phone call to the gentleman in the desert to make sure that the point spread was handled too. Yes. make sure we kick that extra point to get it to four. But that's as improbable of a win as you'll see. The only one I can think of is the Herm Edwards play. Remember that Eagles Giants play from decades ago where they met, they're going to kneel and they botched the Phil Pumble there. But talk about stealing a victory from the jaws of defeat. And you feel bad for that kid. And Joe said this yesterday, made the good point. Oh, these are still college kids. Oh. And he was told to run out the clock. What he should have done, of course, is just take the knee or throw it or whatever. Yeah, and then give him 2 seconds left to punt. He thought he was doing the right thing and ended up being a play that will live on forever.
0: Yeah, I mean, high school and college coaches from now on will always say in that position, get the ball and run as fast as you can out of the back of the end zone. Yeah. The instructions will be more specific. So, Mooch, we've got you here. You were, I think, the longest running White House press secretary post-war. It was like 9 years, 10 years. I can't remember. I'm not good at math. That said, though, you have to have a pretty comms director. Yeah, same thing. Secretary of State, comms director, same thing. So tell me, you've got to have some pretty strong thoughts about what the president did and how it backfired on him yesterday and how it's going to continue backfiring on him every single day.
3: Well, I mean, first off, that's a clear case of nobody in the White House pushing back and saying, don't do that. If you do that, here are the following things that are going to happen. And nobody does that to him. And so he looked at those video clips that Natalie gave him and said, OK, let's ban these guys. And so he goes ahead and bans the guys. And it's just ridiculous. You know, I was there for 11 days. And yes, I got unceremoniously fired. But on the first day, Joe, you may or may not remember this. Sean Spicer had not called on CNN for several months. He was also about to turn the television cameras off in the Brady press room. And so I insisted that the cameras stay on. And then from the press room, my first question that I took was from CNN to try to, you know, bridge that peace again. And then the following day, I went with Sarah Huckabee Sanders to meet the president of the White House Correspondents Association. The goal there was to try to create a healing. And by the way, President didn't like it. He was upset with me for calling on CNN. He was upset with me for meeting with the White House Press Association. I remember thinking, man, this is going to be a very long tenure. And of course, it was a short tenure.
0: Yeah.
3: But I can tell you every day, the TikTok of what I did, and it was all resistance to the Fed. I mean, so, you know, to the press.
0: Yeah. Yeah. And, you know, I had recounted, Mika, when I asked Alan Simpson at the time in 1995 for any advice he had for an incoming member of Congress. And he said, when those sons of bitches in the press call them right back. I thought it was very interesting. That's the first thing he told me, which was, you may not like every story they write about you. You may not like even how they cover you. But when they call them back. It's a symbiotic relationship. And soon, you know, it to throw a tantrum and kick people out and not talk to the press, it never pays off for the person doing that in the end.
4: Well, as for the meeting between President Trump and Mayor Mamdani, they sat down for about an hour with talks centered on the city's affordability crisis. The mayor again pressing the president on funding for a housing development in Queens, which the mayor says could produce 12,000 homes and 30,000 jobs. The president signaled he was open to federal money for the project. Mamdani also said the two discussed immigration and the temporary protected status program, on which they differ sharply, calling it critical to New Yorkers. And similar to the two's previous meeting at the White House, both leaders praised one another after the get together.
5: I certainly hope he will be a great mayor. You have to understand, I want what's good for New York. I want what's good for the country. So if I had a choice of having him be a bad mayor or horrible mayor, I don't want that. I want him to be a great mayor, and he certainly got potential, got great potential.
6: I committed over the course of the campaign, as well as while being in office, that I would meet with anyone, work with anyone that could deliver for New Yorkers. And in the previous meetings I've had with President Trump, we've been able to secure the release of a New York City college student who had been detained by ICE. We've been able to move forward what has been a long-standing dream about the construction of Sunnyside Yard. And we know we have a significant way to go, but these meetings do truly assist in that path. And to me, the question always is, how can we deliver for the city? How can we deliver for the people of the city? And so having a conversation about potentially building 12,000 homes, about the importance of our Haitian neighbors here in this city, those are conversations that are worthwhile to have.
1: John, it's such a fascinating dynamic between the two of them. President Trump always has a soft spot for New York City. Whoever's running it, he wants to work with them. He wants to be a part of what's happening in the city, of course. But Mayor Mamdani has great political skill, number one. Number two, interpersonal skill, knowing you have to offer a little bit of flattery to Donald Trump. You have to bring him in the room and let him say what he's going to say. And if you do that, you can extract some things from him as well.
2: Yeah, Trump going on yesterday saying how he loved Gracie Mansion, that it's always had a soft spot for it. And you're certainly right about he still loves his hometown, even though his hometown does not love him back these days. And yes, Mamdani, as he just said there, you know, he said, I will meet with anyone if I can help New York City. And he's trying to push him on a couple issues, in particular this huge housing development out in Sunnyside, Queens. But it's also interesting, it speaks to Mamdani's political skill. Hakeem Jeffries met with Jared Kushner a few weeks ago and was just raked over the coals for it. But yet, Mamdani, whose approval rating is north of 65% or so, because he's such a good political athlete and makes the case as to why I should meet with Trump, really, you know, outside of a few lone voices, doesn't take any heat for this. It's also noteworthy that Mayor Mamdani, for all his political skill, one of his signature attributes is the man is always smiling. Except when he's with President Trump, that this is the one thing is, yes, he's flattering, but he tones down the smile. He doesn't do it. But David Drucker, it is interesting. I think there's also an element of just sort of game respects game that Trump and Mamdani both are very good on social media. They're both very good speaking to their supporters. And I think there is a sense that we saw it in the Oval Office. We saw it again yesterday. Trump seems to have some genuine affection for this guy. And every time that his aides even suggest, hey, he's going to really crack down on New York City, whether with ICE raids or the like, he kind of holds back a little bit, in part because of the work Mamdani's doing.
7: Yeah, that's correct. I mean, it kind of makes me think of that show The Odd Couple with Tony Randall and Jack Klugman from when I was a kid. I mean, these guys have nothing in common and really shouldn't have anything to talk about, except, you know, they're both similar politicians in their approach to trying to reach out to voters and in how they handle executive office. But I would say, you know, your point about Mayor Mamdani, I don't know if he's figured this out purposely or not, just because I haven't had a chance to ask him about this. But President Trump prefers dealing with critics more than he does sycophants. What he really enjoys is this idea that a politician, Democrat or Republican, that's critical of him is somehow coming around or treating him with some deference, or that he's able to work with that person. It's why, you know, one of the biggest pieces of advice people who understand Trump will give to other people is be critical, show some backbone, and he will at least treat you with more respect, even if he doesn't respect you. And look, if you need proof of that, just take a look at who his vice president is and where Vice President Vance started as one of the most virulent Trump critics in all of American politics to today one of his biggest defenders. The fact that that's where Vance started gave him a leg up when Trump was auditioning potential running mates for the second term.
0: Yeah, and you know, Anthony, you look at Donald Trump and you know very well, and I know him very well. You've written about his presidency and studied a good bit, but I've told one politician after another, including Paul Ryan, who I'd known since he was 22, and he worked for a group of us. He said, hey, Paul, you know, if you want to get things done with Donald, you be respectful, but you got to be tough. He hates sycophants. People think that he loves people that just kind of roll up. No, he'll use you, throw you out. You have to be tough. You have to tell him, this is how I feel. I'm not being disrespectful, but you've got to respect that. And, of course, sometimes he does, sometimes he doesn't. But you get somebody like Mayor Mamdani, who's popular, who's a strong political force in a place that he cares about. You see, that's really sort of the blueprint of how we would hope one day before Donald Trump leaves office, he interacts with members of the Senate. It hasn't happened. It's not come close to happening. And I think that's probably what Jared and what Hakeem were trying to do, saying, well, listen, if Democrats win, what are some areas that we can work on? What can we do on immigration to stop the chaos out there? What can we do on the budget? And so, talk about that, what it takes to possibly be able to build a relationship with him like Mamdani has done.
3: So, I mean, listen, for firsthand stuff, you know, I witnessed, despite the 11 days in the White House, I did 71 campaign stops with the president. Dislikes the sycophancy. He likes the humiliation, though. I will confess that when the cabinet is there,
0: of course,
3: humiliating itself, he does like that. But he does not like them. And I'll give you a vivid example. Mark Rutte, who is now in charge of NATO, is a big time sycophant. And the president embarrasses him by taking screenshots of his messages, his iMessages, and he puts them on Truth Social to embarrass the guy. Mark Carney, someone we would definitely say is not someone in the sycophancy role.
4: Right.
3: He tells his friends that Trump calls him more than any other Western leader. Governor Newsom, he'll be a keyboard warrior and a bully to Governor Newsom on Truth Social. But then when he sees him in Davos, he's like, you know, you and I are good, right? He puts his arm around him and he has that sort of personality. And so he's always trying to create that sort of rapprochement with the people that are toughest on him. I don't think Mamdani, by the way, is tough on him necessarily. I just think I know he said all that rhetoric and things like that, but Mamdani said something yesterday that I really respect in the mayor. I am here to work with anybody and to develop a relationship with anybody that can help the city of New York and the citizens of New York.
4: Mm-hmm.
3: And that's what you need. That's what you need in a political leader. So look, I mean, there's a lot of things about the president that I don't like. I have been very vocal and very critical about the things that he's doing. But if I was a political leader like the mayor, I would, of course, you have to go meet with him. I don't think there's any question about that.
1: So, Anthony, let's talk about the book and how we got here. The book is called All the Wrong Moves. And you kind of identify three big moments in recent American history that laid the groundwork for the rise of Donald Trump. Let's start with the trade deal under Bill Clinton and why you think that gave a passage to Trump.
3: So, Willie, I think it's important to set the scene for America, though. America is winning. The Berlin Wall comes down. We're about to unleash a peace dividend. Dick Dorman and George Herbert Walker Bush, and Joe would remember this, they come up with the PAYGO strategy, and they put some guardrails around the Congress. Dick Epcart votes for that budgetary control, and President Clinton adheres to it. So now we're getting to the point where we're going to run a budget surplus in the year 2000. Country's very confident. Francis Fukuyama has said it's the end of history. And then that sets the scene for America. Well-intended people in both parties. It's not a partisan diatribe. This
4: right.
3: is about an economic and political observation of well-intended people, both parties making decisions, and they get an outcome different than they expect. And the trade deal with China, we gave them permanent status, but we thought they were going to open their market to us. And that was a colossal disaster for us. And by the way, I started out the book by saying I was a Wall Street, you know, self-centered hotshot. Got it wrong. You know, I thought we were going to have lower unit costs and we were going to open up U.S. companies to a 1.3 billion person market. China never did that. And if you look at the economic imbalances there, we lost a lot of jobs and we stagnated a lot of income. And that was a big catastrophic decision that struck a match towards this populism.
4: So we're going to take a look at the two other catastrophic decisions, three different presidencies from two different parties. Why are you taking this look back? What are you hoping people will learn from it?
3: So I'm hoping to look at it both from an economic and political point of view as objectively as possible, so that when I travel or speak or do my podcast with Caddy, people will invariably come up to me and say, what happened?
4: Right.
3: And I'm like, okay, what actually happened? So I took a year to study it. And I said, there's a lot of things, but these three things set the country up for this populism. We ejected effectively about 30% of our fellow citizens from our social contract. We more or less abandoned them as it related to a wage crisis. And then through the deficit spending, we inflated the currency. So if you're people like my dad, you have no assets. If you're working with your time as a form of your labor to get compensation, and then you chop the money in half, you're killing these people. Mm-hmm. Look at the affordability mm-hmm. crisis and look at where median income is and reverse engineer into how people are missing dental appointments. They're missing medical appointments. They get a fender bender. They won't go to the insurance adjuster. You got a lot of economic anxiety in a country where there were blue collar people like my family. We grew up in a blue collar, economically aspirational world in the 70s and the 80s. We turned that into blue collar desperational. And I think it's important to understand the money side of this
4: yeah.
3: as well as everything else. And yes. that's why I tried to dive into it from that piece of it. And Mika, to your point, understand what happened. Okay, rather than just be here smashing each other, and then maybe we can all take a step back and work on some solutions to fix it without the partisan rancor. Mm.
2: So, Mooch, we'll look at the next two. We'll take them as one because they blend right one into the other. George W. Bush's choice to wage war, the Iraq war, while cutting taxes, explodes the deficit. And then immediately, Barack Obama comes into office, inheriting the mess left, but chooses the bank bailout, which, as you say, saved Wall Street, but left millions of ordinary families behind. And those two things combined created this real sense of sort of resentment and that the American dream was slipping away, and Trump took advantage of that.
3: There's no question. So the deficit spending, and again, just to frame it for everybody, we go from George Washington to the end of George Walker Bush's term, $7 trillion of deficit spending. The ensuing presidents, three of them, $33 trillion of deficit spending from 2008. That's because we got these lines wrong going into the Gulf War. Mm-hmm. And we played into what Bin Laden said we would do. He would hit us. We would come and overreact. We would spill our blood and treasure. The Cheney Bush team thought it was weeks or months and the wars would be culminated. It turned out there were multiple decades and it bled us out. And Joe will tell you this. We took the budgetary controls, the PAYGO legislation. We unclipped the Congress from that and the president right after 9/11. And so that deficit spending leads mm-hmm. us monetizing our debt. Now you're weakening wage growth and then the bailout. And remember, guys, the government was going to buy the assets and put it on its balance sheet. It was more efficient to give the money to the banks, so they did that. What did the banks do? 5,000 people got bonuses that year of $1 million or more yeah. from government-subsidized bailout.
4: Wow.
3: And that wickedly upset the other people. That's how you got Occupy mm-hmm. Wall Street, and then you got the Tea Party movement. Those two got together and made a baby. They named the baby MAGA. And Donald Trump came in to become the godfather of that movement. And he understood the movement. Whether you like President Trump or you dislike him, he has a chip on his shoulder. We know that yep. for 40 years. Those people have a chip on their shoulder and they connected. And of course, you know, you had, you know, and again, the Democrats won't like me saying this, but you didn't let Joe Biden run in 16. OK. And Secretary Clinton, very smart, capable person, but she didn't campaign in Wisconsin. When the Democrats needed her to do that, mm-hmm. they thought that was a blue wall, Mika. You remember the conversation about
4: remember.
3: It being a blue wall?
4: Yeah.
3: And it wasn't a blue wall. He won Wisconsin. He actually also won Michigan. And so and that is from these people saying, I've had enough. You guys are not taking care of us. You've left us out of this social contract. Now, the big problem is it's 10 years have gone by. We've done nothing to help these people.
4: I know. Look at the American dream now.
3: The wages are way, way down, guys.
0: I was going to say, everything's gotten worse. Everything's gotten mm-hmm. more expensive. Their lives have gotten so much harder. The only thing I've got to say about 2016 is, with Hillary losing, if only she had listened to J.D. Vance and all of his great instructions on how to beat the man that J.D. called America's Hitler. I just want to underline a few things that you said about the deficit, because when I left Congress, we actually had $155 billion surplus. And over the past 25 years, we've had four different presidents have just allowed the deficit to explode, the debt to explode. Of course, Donald Trump, who promised to pay off the deficit and the debt, has caused America's debt to explode more and faster than any other president. I think he's responsible. This one president's responsible for one third of all of the debt that the United States is carrying around right now. That is something that is going to weigh on this generation. That is something that's going to weigh on future generations unless Republicans and Democrats get serious about it. And if they don't get serious about it, we're going to have an economic meltdown that's going to make 2008 look like a spring picnic.
3: Listen, it's fixable, Joe. You don't need a chainsaw. You don't need Doe's to fix it. You need to do what you guys were doing in the 90s. You need to grow the government at a slower pace than the overall GDP growth. But here's the bad news for everybody. It's a 15-year plan to get out of it. Mm-hmm. And the United States doesn't think anymore in 15-year plans. We got two-minute plans.
4: Thinking morsels.
3: But if you had a bipartisan commitment to say, look, this is how we're going to grow the budget, not going to go into austerity, we're not going to flip the economy into a recession, but we're just going to grow it slower than the GDP growth. This is a very vibrant, neuroplastic economy, and it's growing way faster than Europe and other nations. We can do this, but we need a long-term plan. And Joe, you remember these budgetary controls that were put in place that were actually adhered to. And I'll just remind everybody, the CBO estimated a $5 trillion surplus. Joe's talking about $155 billion, but they were estimating $200 to $300 billion a year. And they were going to be able to pay down the national debt by the end of 2010. Bush wanted to cut taxes. Gore wanted to put it into infrastructure and education. Bush narrowly won. He cut the taxes, but he never restored the taxes going to war. And you guys will remember this. So what can we do to sacrifice? Him and Cheney said, let's go shopping as opposed to doing anything. And that crushed us.
4: Yeah. So the new book, All the Wrong Moves, How Three Catastrophic Decisions Led to the Rise of Trump. It's available now. Co-host of the Rest is Politics podcast, former White House Communications Director Anthony Scaramucci. Thank you very much. Congratulations on the book.
3: Good to have you on. Thank you guys for having me.
4: All right. Still ahead on Morning Joe, a man shot by an ICE officer in Texas says the bullet is still lodged near his spine. We'll have the latest on that shooting, which prompted widespread backlash and protest. Plus, we'll be joined by two Democratic state leaders. Governor Wes Moore of Maryland and Andy Beshear of Kentucky will both be our guests this morning. And as we go to break, a look at the traveler's forecast this morning from AccuWeather's Bernie Reno. Bernie, how's it looking?
8: Mika, it turns out to be a nice day in Boston today, New York City. A little bit of rain this morning, then limited sunshine this afternoon. Wet Philadelphia toward Washington, D.C. Mostly cloudy in Chicago. AccuWeather says it's a hot, dry day in Texas. Thunderstorms Miami, Tampa toward Atlanta and Charlotte. If you're doing any traveling, I think there's delays all day in Miami, this afternoon in Atlanta, just this morning in New York City, all day in Philadelphia. To help you make the best decisions and be more in the know, download the AccuWeather app today.

0: Welcome back. The attorney for a man who was shot by an ICE agent in Texas says the Venezuelan migrant is losing mobility in his body. Wilbur Rafael Garces Perez is back in a hospital after he was taken to a detention center on Sunday with a bullet still lodged in his back. MS Now reporter Britt Miller brings us the latest and a warning. Some of the images may be distressing for viewers.
1: Questions are mounting nearly 48 hours after Venezuelan immigrant Wilbur Rafael Garces Perez was shot by an ICE agent in Austin. His family and attorney are now worried his condition is worsening.
2: He was visited by a staffer for Congressman Castro, who was able to observe that he was losing mobility on the left side of his body, both in his arm and his leg, which would make sense because he has a bullet lodged near his spine.
1: The last time family heard from the 28-year-old was during a news conference Monday, as he described the tense moments before the gunfire. Using a translator, he says he was making a DoorDash delivery when
3: an SUV rode next to him and tried to hit him. He thought it was like an aggressive driver. Turns out it was not. He asked the ICE officer if he could please at least pull over so that they could detain him. They said no. And they sideswiped him.
1: In one eyewitness video, you can hear tires screeching.
4: Holy.
3: Woo!
1: And then gunshots.
3: Whoa. Oh my God.
1: Another video shows Garces Perez removed from the blue sedan and put on the sidewalk in handcuffs. Blood streams down his back as an officer cuts his shirt, revealing what looks to be a bullet wound. The attorney says he was just in the hospital for a few hours before being taken to a detention center more than 100 miles away, where Garces Perez says he was initially denied pain medication.
3: He kept complaining about the pain he was in and the distress he was in. They did not offer any medical attention. At some point in the morning, a nurse came in and gave him a pill, and that was that.
1: The Department of Homeland Security, which oversees ICE, is now leading the investigation, releasing a statement saying Perez illegally entered our country and had a final order of removal. But Garces Perez's attorney disputes that, saying he came to the U.S. 2 years ago as an asylum seeker and had a work permit at one point. However, questions still remain.
5: Why did you use deadly force? And, you know, was there a threat that that put someone in grave danger? You know, at that time, was he a fleeing felon?
1: The New York Times reports ICE agents were running license plates and saw Garces Perez had a deportation order on file, though DHS has not said what led to the shooting.
5: And if an agency, whether it's ICE or any agency, thinks to themselves, hey, boy, they're not going to like what we have to say. Oh, we may have messed up on this. Oftentimes the agency will be less forthcoming.
6: And DHS has yet to respond to our questions about the reported lack of medical care. The agency also hasn't confirmed whether agents were wearing any body cameras. Back to you.
0: All right, Britt, thank you. And joining us now, one of the most sought after influencers in Democratic politics, Carlos Eduardo Espina. He is a content creator with millions of followers on social media. He's also a community organizer and the founder and director of a nonprofit organization that works to improve the lives of immigrants here in the United States. A lot to talk to you about. Let's start there, though. There are so many questions about this case, even about this, I'll call him a victim of a shooting, his status, whether or not he was here illegally or legally, whether or not that matters when you get shot, why he was shot, why he was taken out of the hospital and put in detention and reportedly was sleeping on a floor when he is apparently so injured that part of his body is beginning to lose movement. What are some of the questions that you have about this, and what are you hearing from the immigrant community about the impact something like this has?
7: Well, the first thing, it's not surprising that this has happened, and it's going to continue to happen until ICE is reined in and there's actual accountability for their actions. DHS says they're investigating, but who trusts DHS anymore? They lie, and they continue to lie. And I am very doubtful of any sort of information they provide throughout this process. But yeah, this has people angry, it has people scared, and it has a lot of people fed up because, you know, there's people like myself who are United States citizens, who have, you know, family or friends or whoever it may be, who are in situations like this. And this is going to, you know, it motivates us to go and actually act on it. You're seeing protests, you're seeing people register to vote, and this is going to be a catalyst for something, you know, that I think is going to transform our country.
0: It's also one of these situations that we've seen across the country repeating itself, where there's questions about whether or not he's documented or if politicians now posting that he actually did come here legally and has no criminal record. But this spreads terror in the for people who have status that allows them to work here. They're too afraid to go to their hearings. They're too afraid to go to work, because right now you got a DoorDash worker who's got a bullet in his back and is being held now, apparently back in the hospital now.
7: And you're exactly right. I mean, whether he's documented or not, he was working.
0: Doesn't matter.
7: I mean, being here illegally or with a temporary status should not be a death sentence or not. I mean, he was like, if he's selling drugs or whatever, he was working. I mean, this guy was doing a DoorDash delivery. I mean, what else can you expect of someone who comes to this country for a better life? I don't know the exact details in his situation, but he shouldn't be shot out because he's doing a delivery. I mean, that's just not right. And I think people are fed up with everything we're seeing.
0: Joe.
4: Well, you know, it's so interesting. The administration tries to justify this by saying that, oh, he's an illegal alien. You know, he was a documented worker. If you listen to what the family said, who may have become undocumented, may have overstayed his visa. We don't know the details, but can you explain? And, you know, I always quote Scalia, Justice Scalia, the conservative icon, who said, Constitution applies three times. Applies to American citizens at home, it applies to American citizens abroad, and it applies to anybody who is standing inside the United States. That he has the same constitutional rights, according to Scalia and the Constitution, as you and anybody else, me, standing in the United States of America.
7: No, you're exactly right. I mean, this is going back to the argument. Does it matter if he's undocumented, documented? He's a human being. He was working. He was probably paying taxes, doing this for his family. The first person he called was his mother, who he's supporting back home. I mean, this is a good person. This is a good guy who should never have been shot at. And his status, I mean, obviously status matters, but in this case, I mean, it's irrelevant. He's a human being. He was working, doing what he was told is the right thing. And under this administration, there's so much gray area where people who were documented are now undocumented overnight because Donald Trump just decides that's how things work, and that's not how things should work. So hopefully there's justice in this case, but unfortunately, I fear it's going to continue to happen until there's real action and real accountability and investigations into how all these things are happening. I mean, how many shootings have we had by ICE this year? I've lost count, and I think, I mean, it's gotten totally out of hand.
4: I mean, there's such great ambiguity that people that are here legally may still be here legally are afraid to go out, are afraid to work because they keep moving the line. And talk about the crisis it is causing. And, you know, it's causing a business crisis as well for family-owned restaurants, for family construction businesses. They can't get the workers that they need. You know, you go into a lot of restaurants and it looks like post-COVID where half of the seats are completely empty and they go, we don't have a place for you to sit. I have friends telling me that all the time. I have friends telling me that a house that was supposed to take 6 months is now taking 2 to 3 years because there aren't construction workers, because those who are here legally to work, who are Hispanic, are still afraid to come to work. Because of the ambiguity, because of the beatings, because of the shootings.
7: Yeah, I mean, a few days ago, we had a case in the Valley in Texas where you had two teenagers who were on the way to sign up to the Marines, saw an ICE operation, started recording, and then they got beat up by ICE. I mean, these are U.S. citizens who are afraid to go out now, and it's like, what is the line? That's exactly what you're saying. There used to be a time where, you know, I'm either in status or I'm out of status, but now it seems to shift whenever the government wants it to. I mean, like we were talking earlier, there's people who have a work permit who are following a legal process. I was just in Florida, in Miramar, Miami. It's an ICE check-in office where people go to report willingly to ICE to continue their immigration process. They're being picked up there. They're not running away from the law. They have a legal status. They're doing a process, but those processes seem to not matter anymore. And now you're just subject to whatever the government wants. And if they shoot you, well, you shouldn't have been here in the first place. That's not how things should work.
8: And we're so clearly and so obviously well past the worst of the worst. When you see a DoorDash driver seeking asylum being effectively run off the road by ICE officers and shot in the back. And this is having real implications. Republican Congresswoman Maria Elvira Salazar of Florida getting national attention for appearing to change her position on President Trump and his immigration policy. Here is what she said during the 2024 campaign compared to the ad she released just last week.
9: That deportation is going to be among those criminals who are the gang members, the gutaways, the Tren de Aragua. I am sure.
10: Not all 200,000 undocumented in your community. Is that what you're saying?
9: I am sure that we're not, that the Trump administration is not going to be targeting those people who have been here for more than 5 years, that have American kids, that don't have criminal records, that have been working in the economy and paying taxes.
11: Mr. President, some of your immigration enforcement efforts have gone too far. In July, 50% of the 50,000 people that were detained had no criminal record. Be careful what your advisors are telling you about immigration policies. The same Hispanics who helped you get to the White House in 2024 feel betrayed today. You can be for immigration what Lincoln was for slavery and Reagan was for communism. I'm not talking about giving them amnesty. I'm talking about giving them a dignified life in this promised land. And only you can do that.
8: Same congresswoman, less than 2 years apart. Now, after the release of that ad, Congresswoman Salazar met with President Trump and then spoke to CBS News about that conversation.
12: It was a very good conversation. He was a gentleman, very courteous, very receptive. And I told him exactly what you just repeated. Sir, you have this moment in history where you can keep the pot of gold that you brought to the GOP in 2024. No other president, and you know, I covered for 35 years Spanish television. No other president was able to convince the Hispanics to vote 55 points for a GOP president. Please preserve that fortune that you have brought to the party.
0: Except just a few months ago, she voted for funding for ICE, billions of dollars. I mean, she's been on board until when? Just a few days ago?
8: Well, she put out that ad because she hears the footsteps coming this fall for her and many Republicans, in part because of this immigration policy. So I'm curious from your point of view, and you can address Congresswoman Salazar in Florida, but also you're based in Houston. You've got a front row seat to what's happening there with James Tallarico and Ken Paxton. How important is this issue of ICE, of deportations, of immigration policy to that race in Texas?
7: Well, I'm going to be very blunt. Any elected official who is now pretending 40-something days away from the election, like they're surprised by what's happening on immigration or any other issue under the Trump administration, is either lying to you or they're not very smart. And whichever one of those two it is, they're just not fit for office. I don't understand how Maria Elvira Salazar can be surprised with what's happening when it was literally laid out in the campaign. It was called Project 2025. He would go on the campaign trail, Donald Trump, and say, we're going to get rid of 10, 15 million illegal aliens in this country. Who do you think he's talking about? We know there's criminals in the immigrant community, but it's nowhere near 10 or 15 million. So now they're acting surprised because, like you said, there's a lot of U.S. citizens who maybe are not personally affected by this issue themselves, but they're married to an immigrant. They have immigrant parents. They have immigrant family members, community members. And they're starting to say, hey, I don't like this. Maybe a lot of people who don't even vote. And they're saying, I'm going to vote for the first time because this has me fed up. I'm scared. I'm worried for people that I care about. And this is affecting the polls in Florida. It's affecting in Texas. And I think it's going to be one of the big drivers that's going to lead to a massive change in November.
13: It can be, but there's also fear, though, this fall about you know, whether Democrats have started to wonder if people will come out to the polls because of fear of these agents. Well, and just last week, Tom Homan did not rule out the idea that ICE agents would be sent to polling places.
0: Well, and Joe, that's one of many terrifying angles on this story.
14: Well, I mean, you know, that's why you have lawyers like Norm Eisen and others that are fighting every day, Sky Perryman, others that are fighting every day to make sure that people can go to the polls, they can go there peacefully, and they can exercise their right to vote in this country and have a say in where this country goes in the next couple of years. And I hope that everybody will sit back and listen to what the politicians are saying this year, because I'm getting a little tired of hearing politicians who are now scared because of the extremism in this immigration policy saying, oh, I never saw this coming. I had no idea this was going to happen. I voted for him three times and they took my wife away. How could they? I'm so shocked. I'm so stunned. No. I wonder where all of these people were the day that he stood behind a podium in Michigan and promised a bloody deportation. Let me say it again for the congresswoman in Miami. Donald Trump just a year and a half ago on the campaign trail in a speech you certainly must have heard, promised not just deporting the worst of the worst. He promised, as Carla said, millions and millions of people being deported, and that it would be a, quote, bloody deportation. And here we are. So please don't act shocked, stunned, and deeply saddened.
0: No, you're mass not. Deportations like you've never seen before. He used the word bloody, and the congresswoman continued to fund this very effort that was underway and proven to be dangerous, terrifying, and even deadly. Carlos, you've also just launched an initiative to help families whose loved ones have been detained by federal immigration authorities. It's called the Doral Family Emergency Fund. Tell us about it.
7: Yeah, so Doral is an area in Miami with a heavy Venezuelan population, and right now they're the subject of massive immigration enforcement. And so when I saw this happening, for a year and a half now, I've been helping a lot of families individually, but I reached out to LULAC and the Venezuelan American Caucus and said, hey, we need to do something organized, something structured, because when someone gets detained by ICE, it's usually the head of household. What does that mean? People who are already struggling to pay rent, pay the bills, take their kids to school are now even in a more dire situation. So this fund was created with a $50,000 donation that I did on my behalf to essentially, help people with those little things that they can't take care of while their family member is detained. A lot of times they're U.S. citizens. They're people who are working, paying taxes, but they just can't make ends meet. And now when ICE takes away your husband and he's detained and has to pay $10,000, $15,000 to an immigration attorney, and on top of that, you can't work because if you go to work, who takes care of the kids? If you go work and the kids stay at home and something happens, now, you know, you become a bad parent, quote unquote. I mean, there's so many things that start to pile up. And I said, hey, maybe we can do something for these community members, because clearly the politicians are not doing anything for them. And just I'm distraught with all these things that we're seeing. And I said, hey, well, I believe that, you know, when God blesses you with means, whether it's economic, whether it's education, whatever it may be, those are things that you're supposed to use to help others so we can, you know, be better as a society. Not just everything's for me and for my own benefit. You know, it's about sharing and caring for other people, and together we'll make it through to the other side.
0: Content creator and community organizer Carlos Eduardo Espina, thank you very much for coming back on
13: Thanks,
0: the show.
13: Thank
0: we'll
13: you
0: see
13: very
0: you
13: much.
0: Soon.
13: Thank
0: Appreciate
13: you.
0: It. And coming up, amid growing concerns over artificial intelligence, Democratic Governor Wes Moore of Maryland is looking to put guardrails in place to protect the people of his state. He joins us next to talk about that. Morning Joe will be right back.

0: few minutes before the top of the hour, a foggy look at the Capitol this morning. David Drucker, you write in your recent piece for Bloomberg that House Republicans have a bulwark against a blue wave. Tell us what that is.
1: Well, it's the map, Mika. You know, years and years of accelerated gerrymandering by both parties, plus the mid-decade redistricting, which is unusual and almost never happens, spearheaded by President Trump and the Republicans. This election cycle has led to a map of competitive House seats that's under 30. The number's roughly 28 or so. It means that there are roughly 28 districts where Republicans are either running for re-election or it's Republican held and it's an open seat that voted for President Harris, voted for former Vice President Kamala Harris or President Trump narrowly in 2024 or voted for President Trump in 2024, but, you know, by only a few points, right? So these are the most likely to flip in a midterm election where the president's job approval rating is underwater. And, of course, the president's job approval rating is not just underwater, it's drowning. And every indicator that we look at today as early voting and absentee voting is about to start has the Republicans in real deep trouble. But unlike 2006, a Democratic wave year, 2010, a Republican wave year, 2018, where Democrats won 41 seats, flipped 41 seats to win a big victory in the House, President Trump's first midterm election, there are just fewer seats that are likely to flip, no matter how bad the environment is, because we have a lot of safe seats on both sides. And so that's the bulwark. It doesn't mean that Republicans can hold on, although it's given them some hope that they can hold on. But it does mean that whatever majority Democrats win this fall, if they win it and they're on track to win it, there's a chance that it won't necessarily be a big governing majority, that we could see the kind of flip we did in 2022, where Republicans capture the House, but by only a handful of seats. And we've seen how that has gone for them over the past 4 years or so.
2: But at least enough for Democrats to look into this administration and probably slow down the president of the United States. David Drucker of the Dispatch, Bloomberg Opinion. David, thank you as well. As we hit the top of the hour here, Maryland leaders are introducing a new artificial intelligence framework amid the absence of comprehensive federal AI regulation. The state's plan calls for stronger safeguards and human oversight, worker training, and additional protections for children. Joining us now, the Democratic governor of Maryland, Wes Moore. He's a combat veteran who served in Afghanistan with the Army's 82nd Airborne Division. Governor, always great to see you. So this feels like such a big problem, so hard, number one, for people to understand in some ways, but number two, for regulators to get their arms around. We've heard these godfathers of the AI movement say, please slow us down before it's too late. How are you beginning to do that in your state?
3: And I think the concerns are real. And I think people are nervous, and we just can't wait for Congress to come back to work in order for us to actually have some guardrails. That in the state of Maryland, we believe that our people should be in control of this, not the robots, and not waiting for Washington to be able to lead on this. And so we put together guardrails that really enforces our privacy, enforces our rights, and also make sure that we are going to be protected. And so there's three guardrails that we have laid out. You know, the first is ensuring that we're going to be, that our infrastructure can be protected and our pocketbooks can be protected from this growth within AI. The second is that our unions have to be at the table in this and our workers have to be at the table. And that includes investment in training, but also making sure that this technology is there to augment us and not there to replace us. And the third piece, and this is very personal for me, it's protecting our kids. It's knowing that there is addictive technologies and addictive algorithms that we've got to protect from. It's these deep fakes that we've got to protect from. And our children have got to be protected throughout this whole time. So we want Marylanders to be in control of what's happening right now.
2: So, Governor, one of the things that people worry about, they look at the United States Congress and they see a group of people who don't really grasp the issue, or perhaps they're a generation older than this issue is, and it's so urgent. So how are you ensuring in Maryland that you've got the right people making these decisions and then enforcing them as well?
3: Well, you're absolutely right. And I think that's part of the reason that we've seen why they've been so slow in terms of actually putting together these guardrails. You know, we are actually planning on working with everybody, working with the people, working with the technology companies, working with other states. You know, I serve as the chair of the National Governors Association. And I can tell you, this is not just a Democratic governor's issue. And so we will be going and saying that governors have got to have a role in this. And I think governors actually have a unique place where, you know, I hear this debate about, well, we don't want to slow down because it's a fear of China. Mm-hmm. Let's be clear.

0: governors. But I do understand there are places where we are actually more, where the focus is cooperation and not competition. The United States needs to have the same type of framework when it comes to China and other nations, because we have shared interest in ensuring that we can have a technology that can help and benefit us, yet at the same time that those guardrails are in place.
1: So President Trump would seem to have an opportunity to try to install some guardrails. He's meeting with Chinese leader Xi Jinping tomorrow, next couple of days, here in the United States, but has made clear he wants no part of that. Though there are some Republicans and Democrats, like you say, who suddenly are concerned, guardrails needed. The president is saying full steam ahead because of the China threat, also because I think he knows the AI industry is propping up the stock market. So what do you do if the president flat out says, look, here are the guidelines, I'm instituting executive orders to make sure that there are no regulations on AI?
0: Yeah, well, we can do executive orders too. There are state responsibilities to make sure that our people are in control. There are state responsibilities to make sure that our people are protected. And listen, you cannot do this to the absence of federal leadership. I wish we did not have a president who is walking around calling this a hoax or saying this is all a big conspiracy theory because 30% of his personal portfolio is in AI companies. I also wish we had a Congress who understood their responsibility is to check the executive branch, particularly when it is an executive branch that seems to be unchecked. And at the same time, we as state executives, while we do not believe that there needs to be 50 different guidelines, we do have a responsibility as governors to be working together to ensure that our states are rowing in the right direction and putting up those guardrails, in many ways, regardless of the type of language that we're hearing from the president of the United States.
2: There's so much at stake, and AI could end up being the issue of our time. So it's good that you're looking into guardrails, but this is going to need collective action. Well, and let's look at the political map for a second, because there's a lot of statewide races across the country coming up, governors especially, and you're especially interested in that. How is it looking for the Democrats across the country?
0: Well, I think it's looking good because people are energized. Mm-hmm. But I think we do have to be clear about what are they energized about. Mm-hmm. That the answer cannot just simply be people are energized because they don't like what's happening with Washington, D.C. or Donald Trump. There has to be the alternative. And that's what we are just continuing to push, is that our job, particularly as governors, is not just to push back. Our job is to push forward and to provide a different type of alternative and a different type of leadership that people are looking for. And it's also why I'm really excited about a lot of other races and governor's races. I'm really excited about Wisconsin and David Crowley and his race there. I'm really excited about Jocelyn Benson and her race over in Michigan. Mm-hmm. I'm really excited about Amy Acton and her race over in Ohio with Aaron Ford in Nevada, and with Keisha Lance Bottoms in Georgia, and Jermaine Johnson in South Carolina. We've got some really good candidates who are focusing on actually presenting a different type of future alternative that I think people are hoping for to hear in this moment.
2: Maryland Governor Wes Moore, thank you so much for coming in this morning, sharing your plans with us.
0: Thank you, Governor.
2: Now, the big story we've been following, that massive, it had a massive impact on travelers on the East Coast. Flights are getting back to normal this morning at several major airports in the Northeast after disruptions yesterday. Hundreds of flights were canceled, delayed, or diverted after a construction crew in New Jersey accidentally cut a Verizon fiber cable that provided a backup feed of key data for air traffic controllers. More than 600 flights at Newark and 200 flights at Philadelphia were canceled. New York's LaGuardia and JFK airports, along with Boston's Logan Airport, were also impacted. At one point during the ground stop, some passengers had to disembark from planes lined up on the tarmac. Flights began resuming last night after crews made repairs to the fiber line. Still ahead on Morning Joe, we'll continue the conversation on regulating AI with Democratic Senator Mark Kelly of Arizona ahead of his speech on the Senate floor later today. He's here on set. Morning Joe. We'll be right back.

0: Beautiful shot of New York City. Welcome back to Morning Joe. President Trump is set to address world leaders at the United Nations this morning as the General Assembly opened amid wars, economic uncertainty, and a shifting global order. Trump is expected to focus on his administration's foreign policy record, including the war with Iran. He has also been critical of the United Nations and could renew calls for changes to the organization. Beyond his speech, Trump has a packed diplomatic schedule, already meeting with French President Emmanuel Macron last night. The two reportedly discussed Ukraine, energy security, and tensions around the Strait of Hormuz. Trump is also expected to meet with Ukrainian President Volodymyr Zelensky today. The meeting comes as the president has criticized Ukraine for strikes on Russian oil infrastructure, saying those attacks are contributing to the volatility in global energy markets, even though the main driver is the war in Iran, obviously. Additionally, the president plans to speak with British, Japanese, Venezuelan, and Gulf leaders.
1: So this UN General Assembly comes against that backdrop of the ongoing war with Iran. Now, nearly 8 months old, a spokesperson for Iran's paramilitary Revolutionary Guard said yesterday the war is not over, warning Tehran would change its weapons, military tactics, and targets if the conflict with the United States escalates, writing, "We will certainly change the geography of the war. Our targets will no longer necessarily be the same as before." Meanwhile, the stalemate over the Strait of Hormuz continues, with British military saying yesterday a tanker was struck by an unknown projectile as it headed into the key waterway. As the fighting continues to escalate between Saudi Arabia and Iran-backed Houthi rebels in Yemen, UN agencies reported hundreds of people have been killed and wounded and more than 130,000 people displaced by the renewed fighting there. Let's bring into the conversation Democratic Senator Mark Kelly of Arizona. He's a member of both the Intelligence and Armed Services Committees and serve as a captain in the United States Navy. MS Now contributor Mike Barnicle joins the table as well. Guys, good morning. Senator, great to have you with us here in New York. Let's start in Iran. Obviously now 8 months old, which is a war that was, we were told at the beginning, was going to include regime change, the end of the nuclear program, the destruction of the Iranian military would take 4 to 6 weeks. 8 months in from where you're sitting, where are we and how does this end?
2: Well, the president's stuck at this point, and this is what happens when you get into this kind of conflict without a strategic goal, without a plan, without a timeline, and ultimately without an exit strategy. So that's what happened. If you go back to February, initially he was talking about regime change, 2 to 3 days. When that didn't happen, he moved on to enriched uranium, which was supposedly obliterated last summer. That wasn't the case. Since they didn't have a plan, what unfolded, especially over the first month or couple months, was Pete Hegseth just deciding, let's just drop as many munitions on as many targets as possible. He went straight to camera talking about setting new records. So excited about it. We bombed 10,000 things. And then weeks later, we set a new record, 12,000, 14,000 targets. No wonder there is a munitions issue. I mean, as I see it, the president has, you know, three main options. He could just leave and leave them with the Strait of Hormuz. Certainly unacceptable from my perspective. And I think, you know, most of the American people, he can escalate, which is usually how when you go to war against another country, air power is a component of it. It's always guys like Donald Trump that think you can just drop a bomb on something and that solves all your problems. You know, I flew 39 combat missions in the first Gulf War. The air campaign of that war and most conflicts is to set the conditions for a ground war. He doesn't want to escalate. And I get it. I don't want him to escalate either in this situation. His third option is to negotiate a real deal with the Iranians, which he's going to have a hard time doing because he's the one that tore up the JCPOA, the Iran deal, in 2018. And I imagine the Iranians are going to want something better than the thing that Donald Trump tore up. The other problem he has is he has his son-in-law negotiating this with the Iranians. I mean, what is the likelihood that the best person in our country to negotiate a deal with the Iranians just happens to be your son-in-law? Certainly not the case.
1: Or the person to negotiate the end of a war in Ukraine, while doing business with the Russians.
2: Same situation. We have professionals who have experience at this. He should fire the son-in-law, fire Steve Witkoff, put somebody in there who knows how to do this.
1: What's your best explanation for why Defense Secretary Hegseth still has his job, given the way this war has gone? I'm sure privately Republicans that you work with and are friends with and know, and even ones you're not friends with, grumble and grouse about the way this war has gone. The fact that exactly that, what you just said, dump as many bombs as you can at once, take an iPad to the president, show him stuff blowing up and say, let's do more of that. That's not a plan. Yeah. Why does he still have his job?
2: Well, I think there's one thing Pete Hegseth is very, very good at, and that is kissing Donald Trump's ass. So that's what keeps you in these positions, and deflecting blame to others and propping up the president. And, you know, Donald Trump, being the narcissist that he is, he appreciates that. I have called for Pete Hegseth to be fired multiple times. He is now being impeached by Tom Massey in the House of Representatives. We'll see what happens with that when we get back. Mike Johnson let everybody go because he didn't want to deal with this. I think he may think that, you know, maybe the votes are there. Mm. It's been somewhat interesting for me to watch this. One of the articles of impeachment is about Pete Hegseth violating my First Amendment rights. But what I think is really interesting is 6 of the 8 articles is because Pete Hegseth followed Donald Trump's illegal orders. If he would have listened to the video that myself and 5 of my colleagues made at the end of last year, he wouldn't find himself in this position.
0: Right, right. And Massey's introduced the articles. Just globally and locally, what are the dangers now in play because of this ongoing war with Iran? What are the potentials now that we have to get our arms around?
2: Well, I mean, it's additional strikes on infrastructure in the region. You know, mm-hmm. Iranians responding to, you know, whatever we do. It's the fact that it's hard to get, you know, any oil through the Strait of Hormuz. This has been a on and off ongoing problem, you know, for decades with threats. But finally, it has come to the point where the Iranians just, you know, shut us down and prices are skyrocketing. The president isn't dealing with that. The American people are having a really hard time affording their lives. I've got constituents I hear from who can't afford to feed their children. They've been kicked off their health care coverage. Their kids are no longer getting food benefits, SNAP benefits, so the president could give a big tax cut to the wealthiest Americans. And he's focused on the wrong things. He's focused on ballrooms and reflecting pools and arches now, not focused on the needs of the American people. I think the guy is completely checked out from even trying to do the job.
3: You're in the Armed Services Committee. Over the course of the last year or so, multiple members of the military have been put into forced retirement. What impact has that had on the morale of the department and the capabilities of the American military?
2: Well, I think it's affected both. I hear from people inside the building, so inside the Pentagon, but also, you know, rank and file troops, that it's unless you're one of these folks that are still very supportive of the president and you voted for him and you're enthusiastic about him and what you're doing, which I don't sense is the majority of the military anymore, it's a challenging environment to be in. You have a Secretary of Defense that is trying to change the culture. This is a guy who runs around on the stage yelling about killing people and maximum lethality and testosterone. U.S. military doesn't need more testosterone. It needs better leadership at this point. The consequences of firing all these admirals and generals is we're losing a good portion of a generation of great leadership.
3: General Chris Donahue.
2: I mean, Donahue, C.Q. Brown, Lisa Franchetti, Randy George and others just sent off into retirement, fired, essentially. I mean, fired for not being sufficiently loyal or looking out for troops or trying to, you know, maybe they elevated or promoted a person of color and then they lose their careers over this. These are These are people that have decades, 30, 35 years of experience at the top of their career, people we need to ensure our national security. And now my sense is he's looking for people who are loyal to him, the Secretary of Defense, and the president. And that's not anything I've seen in my 25 years in the United States Navy. We were all always evaluated on our ability to do the job, regardless of politics. You know, we were an apolitical military, as we should be. Our loyalty was always to the Constitution, not an individual. And this administration is trying to change that. And it's going to take a lot of time and effort to recover from this. It's not going to be somebody walks in there and snaps their fingers and it's all fixed. So this has been an incredibly challenging time for the department. And the first step here is get rid of a Secretary of Defense who clearly has no idea what he's doing.
4: So, Senator, arguably the number one topic of conversation across the country, especially these last 2 weeks, is AI. President Trump has made clear he does not want to see any sort of regulations put forth on the industry, even though some tech leaders are warning about potentially the end of humanity. Later today, you're going to be delivering a speech on the subject on the Senate floor. Preview for us what you're going to say and what you'd like to see President Trump say in his meetings with Xi Jinping this week on the subject.
2: Well, first of all, I think, leadership is about being able to look ahead and see what the problems are. And even if there is some resistance out there from doing something and taking certain actions, often you see that within industry. In this case, you have CEOs of AI companies asking us to step up and do this. You know, I often think about the risk of AI similar to the risk of flying a complicated machine like the space shuttle, which I flew four times. And you have to evaluate what is the likelihood of something catastrophic happening. Mm-hmm. When it's high likelihood and it's catastrophic, you have to act very quickly. But you also want to address the issues that are maybe unlikely, but also catastrophic. And I don't think we want to put ourselves in a position where we're 5 years down the road and we're going to be wishing we did something, you know, earlier, because some of this stuff is going to be hard to fix if we get further down the road. On the what I'm going to be talking about today on the floor of the Senate is a little bit about how do you see the signal through the noise? Like, how do you really figure out what's going on here? And then with regards to the impact this is going to have on the economy, on jobs, on people's lives, we've got to set up a system now to try to deal with the potential of significant unemployment. There are estimates that say we're going to have 12 million people lose their jobs over the next 10 years or by the end of this decade, even less than that, 12 million people. So I have a plan that I'm going to introduce this legislation on Thursday. I'm going to talk about it today. It's going to raise some revenue from the industry through a few different ways to support increased unemployment benefits, but also job training, helping people with maybe if they want to start a business after they lose their jobs, a program which provides service to work. So we actually have a plan in place that we can implement to try to mitigate the effects that this could have on the American people.
0: We'll look forward to hearing more about that. Democratic Senator Mark Kelly of Arizona, thank you very much for coming on this morning.
2: Appreciate it, Senator.
0: And still ahead on Morning Joe, oh boy, Willie, Ari's here. He's here. As one of Hollywood's most accomplished deal makers, Ari Emanuel is usually paid to speak for his A-list clients, but now he's speaking for himself with a new memoir looking back on the successes and setbacks that have defined his career. He joins us straight ahead on Morning Joe.

0: I call your office.
1: You know that.
0: I don't get a call back. Then I turn on the TV, and I see you sitting next to Vin Diesel. So what the hell is that?
1: I told Emily to call you. She didn't call. She f***ed up. My BlackBerry was broken.
0: Wait a second. I called her, okay? She gave you that message, and you never called me back.
1: Okay, I was going to go to the game with you. I told Emily that we were going to be late, okay? I went to go talk to Vin. He's doing the whole, he's got an 18-wheeler with equipment and going crazy. They're making power shakes. I don't know. He's got the f***ing crazy glasses on. I don't know what's happening. I told Emily to call you.
0: What are you talking? What language are you talking? You thought you were going to, is this an excuse? I don't even know what you're talking about.
1: No, it is exactly what happened.
0: What happened? I still don't know. You're talking Chinese. What language are you talking?
2: Oh my God, that was a scene from the classic HBO drama Entourage, showing Hollywood super agent Ari Gold locked in a battle with client Larry David. Our next guest, Ari Emanuel, is the real life inspiration behind that iconic character. He's out today with a new memoir titled Roll the Calls, chronicling the ups and downs on his journey to the very top of show business. And Ari joins us now on the set. Joe. Now, Ari,
3: I mean,
2: shared.
3: Ari,
2: no,
3: you,
2: I, just,
3: I mean, you.
2: Joe, between what? The two of you,
3: yeah.
2: I just want to set some ground rules.
4: Okay.
2: Okay. So there are hundreds of F-bombs in this book.
5: Don't do it.
2: I don't, from either of you, want to hear one on this segment.
4: I promise. Joe. You know, when Larry David was doing that scene, he came off afterwards and he said, you know, I think he's better than you. And I think he is, actually.
3: I was just going to say, for people that have never heard you two talk, it's very lifelike. I mean, you and Larry have called me before, and I've had to hang up halfway through the conversation because it's like, somebody may be recording this, and I don't want to go to jail. You know, it's very interesting, Ari. So one of my children asked me last night, he told me you're coming on the show. They said, hey, so this Entourage thing, I've watched it. Is that how he is now? I said, well, you know, he's calmed down. I said, if anybody screams and throws phones in our relationship, it's usually me. But your memoir actually reflects how you see rage as a great motivator. First of all, I got to have you explain that. But secondly, have I read you wrong, despite the fact you call me 80 times a day talking politics and Cubs baseball? Is rage now in your rearview mirror?
4: I mean, No.
3: Other than like, Floyd, maybe you still scream and throw things?
4: Here's what I would say. Somebody told me, you know, when you're on the field, you have to be on the field. When you're off the field, you have to be off the field. And my lovely wife has taught me that when I'm off the field, I have to. On the field, I still, I'm very combative and I'm still going for it. But I do have that balance now. And she has given me that balance, so that's a good thing.
2: But it's odd,
4: you know. I think that balance is good, and maybe that's with age and feeling a little bit more confident about myself. So,
3: So I'm still
4: aggressive.
3: So. You're not aggressive enough when you're negotiating for us, but you're okay. I'm joking. So. Talk about, I want people who see you, who know the image. I want them to know about what we know about you, how you started as a kid, how you were the baby, how you were dyslexic, how you were constantly overshadowed, how nobody thought you could ever read. Nobody ever thought you could start an agency. Nobody ever thought any of you. Talk about the through line there and how did you push down every one of those walls?
4: Well, here's what I would say to you. This book is for two groups of people, parents that have dyslexic kids. And this is kind of like how my mom got me through it. I put my kids through this course called Linda Mood Bell, which my brother Zeke did to his daughter. And he talked to me about that and all the things that at the time I would have cut off my left arm to not have dyslexia. But my mom enabled me to go through the hardships, as hard as that is for a parent, but it gives you endurance and emotional endurance as a parent. And then for people starting out in business, I think it gives them a roadmap that you can have agency, you can declare what you want, and you can go for it. And I think I never had a plan B, I only had a plan A. And this gives, I think, kids some roadmap about how one person does it. And also, I'm a ride or die guy with my clients, with my friends. I hope it comes across in the book. But you also have to be a ride or die guy for yourself. And that says, I have to have agency. I have to say what I want, and I have to go for it. I wouldn't do everything I did if I was a kid, but it's okay to be aggressive. It's okay to stand up for your opinions. It's okay to kind of be responsible for your actions. And I make a lot of mistakes. There's no straight path to success, and I think I point them out in here. But if you go for it, I think you can have a meaningful, fulfilled life, not just a life of pleasure, which I think people are after. And I think hopefully that's what the book comes across
5: as. So all right, people see you now, they see the character on Entourage, and that's the almost the cartoon version of who you are, and they see this Hollywood icon.
4: At times.
5: Yes, at times, right. Sometimes it's very real. They see this fully formed kind of Hollywood icon, but I'm curious for people watching as you talk about this journey, how the professional journey started for you. What was the first deal? What was the thing that lit you up and made you want to do this?
4: Well, first, I started out delivering packages in the mailroom, really. I mean, I started here in New York with working for a guy by the name of Robbie Lentz and Bob Duva. But I started out in the mailroom when it happened in Hollywood, making 15 cents a mile and driving all over L.A. It was a great learning. And then I became an assistant, and from an assistant became an agent. And then I realized I got hit by a car walking across the street. And, you know, when you're in your 30s, you think that you got so much time. And it's all in front of you, and you're healthy. And the minute I got hit by a car, I said, you know, life's not a dress rehearsal. And then I realized I wanted to do this for myself. And I wanted to kind of, in my family, there was Zeke, the smart one, Rom, the artist, and then the third one. And I wanted to get my own identity. And so that moment gave me the impetus to say, you know, it's not a dress rehearsal, go for it. And then I looked at the environment and said, you know, things were going to expand in the movie and television business, and there's a place for another agency. And so then I just went for with three great partners, David Greenblatt, Rick Rosen, and Tom Strickler, and we just went for it. And anybody that tried to get in our way, you know, I was, even though we were small, you know, fries, mm-hmm. I was willing to take on the fight. Mm-hmm. And that has continued.
6: You know, there's a couple of really revealing incidents and examples of your life in this book, and you can't stop turning the pages in the book, by the way, but the one I want you to talk about has to do with the lunchroom tray, and the use of the word retard.
2: Oh.
4: Well, I was in special ed.
6: Yeah.
4: In high school, and we were in the cafeteria, and then the football team came in, and one of the kids was, you know, he was of special needs, and being dyslexic, you're not stupid, you just have a different way to kind of, the circuits work in the left side of your brain. And one of the football players was making fun of this kid, and as I said, I don't mind defending people, and my mother gave me great agency there and taught us well, and I asked him to stop, and he didn't. It hit the third rail for me. I took the lunch tray, smashed it over, and, you know, down to the principal's office. Mom shows up, and she defended me. You know, it wasn't what she wanted to do, but I wasn't going to let somebody bully somebody just because they're different. And that's what my mom and dad taught us. And I am a ride or die guy, and I was going to ride or die with that kid because I was in his class.
2: Yeah. Yeah. So. No, I know. I like to make fun of Ari for being a walking F-bomb, but actually, you're a very beautiful person. And that's a great story. So I want to ask you, I'm just very curious, your point of view about AI in the industry and if people want it. And, you know, because I feel like there's almost a bad reaction when I see something that's made by AI, I immediately move along. Is it the future?
4: Well, here's what I'd say. Let me just, because I'll take it from the perspective of the movie and television business.
2: Yeah.
4: I think there's great things to come from AI in the movie and television business. There is going to be some dislocation because, you know, below the line, there's going to be some, but you've seen movies that have come out that have done really, really well with AI. I think Steve Jobs said, you know, humans are very slow walkers, but when they get on a bicycle, their legs propel them very fast. And I think AI is in the movie business going to propel us very fast. It's going to save a lot of costs. I think there's going to be more movies and television shows made. I think that's a good thing. I also think because of AI, good, bad, or indifferent, we're going to be, I started a new company called Mari. We're going to be down to 4-day work weeks, maybe 3-day work weeks, and we're going to have a lot more time. That's going to be a lot more time for live events, whether it be sports, music, events that I've started my company with. And I think with the cost savings, there's going to be a lot more movies and television being made. Maybe a TV show will have, instead of 12 writers, you'll have 8 writers. But there's going to be more of it made at a better price. And I think that's good for the movie business and the television business. So I'm actually positive about AI. There's everybody here, politicians, my brother, can talk about kind of
2: the
4: guardrails that we need to put on it. But for the movie and television business and kind of society in general, I think there's going to be more time on our hands. There's going to be more need for entertainment. And that covers a very wide kind of palette of what entertainment is. And I think that's a good thing.
7: So, Ari, you're a political guy. We want to talk about this political moment.
4: I think you're misrepresenting me. There's a middle brother that's...
7: No, we know him. We're cycling through all the
2: Emanuels.
7: You know, as you meet with Democrats. What's the right approach right now? Because the party is having a real debate with itself about progressivism, being a moderate. Are there things to work with President Trump about? Right. Yes, you have. Are there things to, or is it simply to, you know, be in a stand in opposition or everything? How do you gauge this particular moment?
4: Well, here's what I would say. It's like kids in school that don't want people giving lectures that they disagree with. I don't want to live in an echo chamber. I don't want to live in a cult. I want to live in a society. And in a society, even if you disagree with somebody, you have to get, sometimes you just don't get in a room with somebody because they do something so egregious. You have to get on to the other side and you have to have a conversation. My eldest brother Zeke just wrote an essay on how AI is going to be beneficial for the medical profession. Mm-hmm. And somebody screamed at him and talked to him. And they had a conversation at our dinner table. Conversations were screaming matches.
2: Mm-hmm.
4: And my brother learned a little bit what he said. And I think the other gentleman learned a little bit about my brother's opinion. And I think they moved. That's, I think, what a society should be. This sense that, you know, we can't talk to the other side, even if we completely disagree with them, we find it obnoxious what they're saying. That's not the place I want to be in my life. And I talked recently to the president about the tax rebate for film and television in the United States. And I expressed my opinion. He called me about it. That's a good thing. Now, there's places we can come together, and that's the place I want to live. Now, I don't think, if we're talking about DSA, DSA wants to beat Democrats. Democrats want to beat Republicans. They shouldn't be part of the party. It's okay. You want to represent those things? Go to your side. Have your own caucus. Have your own party. Democrats want to beat Republicans, and they have a point of view. It's okay for us to come together and have that conversation because that's what a society is, and that's where I sit.
2: Interesting. Ciao.
3: All right. The new memoir, Roll the Calls, the New York Times. Let's see here. New York Times says it's staccato, profane, and vindictive.
2: Yeah.
3: Emanuel evokes Homer's prequel, The Iliad, whose first word is rage. Come on, baby.
2: Manifesto.
3: Let's hear it. Come on. The manifesto for rage. How fascinating. And Mika, Mika likes you very much. Mika loves you. I've never heard her really compliment you out loud.
4: We got together. There was a little tough at the beginning.
2: Yeah.
4: Mika called me and she played the kind of middle ground. And then I represented you. So I guess rage worked.
2: The two of you were the biggest challenge of my life.
3: You know, the rage in that call was actually screaming. Mika screaming at you and then you screaming back. And I think you all hung up on each other 2 or 3 times. And then next thing I know, you know, it all works
4: here we
3: out,
4: are.
3: Just like you said.
4: Yeah.
3: Here we are. All right, roll the calls.
4: Well, thank you
3: now.
4: Very much, everybody.
5: Sorry. Thanks
2: for keeping it clean.
3: Thank you so much.
2: No,
3: it's great to see you.
2: Coming up, Democratic Governor Andy Beshear of Kentucky is out with a new book detailing how he says we can fix our nation. He joins us next on Morning Joe.

0: Just about 10 minutes before the top of the hour, live look at Houston for you this morning. Former President George W. Bush and Senator John Cornyn, two top Republicans from Texas, are rallying behind the party's Senate nominees, except for the one running in their own state, Ken Paxton. According to the New York Times, Senator Cornyn hosted a fundraiser last night in Dallas with President Bush listed as a special guest. The Times notes the fundraiser benefited a new joint committee supporting the Senate candidates defending Republican-held seats in Maine, Ohio, Alaska, and Iowa, as well as the nominees looking to flip seats in Michigan and New Hampshire. Paxton, who defeated Senator Cornyn in a costly and bitter primary, was not included. His campaign declined to comment on the fundraiser. And later today, former Vice President Kamala Harris will campaign with the Democratic nominee for U.S. Senate in Michigan, Dr. Abdul El-Sayed. Harris endorsed El-Sayed after his contentious Democratic primary. She will sit with the nominee for a discussion on maternal health and infant death disparities among Black women. Today's event will be Harris's first push into the midterms as she decides whether she will launch a third presidential campaign in 2028.
1: And no connection at all to 2028 here. But joining us now, the Democratic governor of Kentucky, Andy Beshear. He's out today with a new book
0: titled
1: Go and Do Likewise, How We Heal a Broken Country. Governor, it's great to see you. We'll take offline our conversation about Bill Maron Angel and the 1996 Commodores.
2: Yes. We were both there.
1: Okay. We were there. The book is fascinating about healing a broken country. And I think people, Democrats in particular, are fascinated by you because you have been so successful and popular and elected and reelected in a state that most people view as pretty red. So when you explain it to people who aren't from Kentucky, how you've been governing, how you've remained popular, how you got reelected as a Democrat there, what do you tell them?
2: Well, I tell them it's three parts. You know, the first is I stand up for all my convictions. I've vetoed every anti-LGBTQ plus bill, anti-choice bills, anti-diversity bills. But I spend 80% of my time on things that matter to 100% of the people of my state. And that's a good job where you can afford the things your family needs. It's being able to see a doctor in your own community, safe roads and bridges, good public schools, and public safety. The second thing I try to do, and I talk about it in the book, is talk like a normal human being. All of the advocacy speak that has crept into our language has taken the passion out of both wanting to help people, but also recognizing the pain that people have been feeling. If someone's lost a loved one to addiction, substance use disorder doesn't come close to capturing that emotion. Or if somebody is in recovery, they deserve credit for overcoming that very difficult challenge. But the last thing I do, and that's what the book is really about, is I try to get beyond the what, just being pro this or anti that, and get to the why, to actually explain to people why I'm making the decisions I make. And to me, that's my family and my faith.
1: So let's start with the premise of the book, How We Heal a Broken Country. Why do you believe we're broken? How did we get here? And then you can talk about the ways out of it.
2: Well, what I see is a country that is divided, and that's not our natural state as Americans. We've been through the ringer in Kentucky, 17 federally declared weather disasters in just 6.5 years. So, yes, climate change is very real, and we are feeling it in our Commonwealth. I had to govern through a pandemic, a plane crash, a mass shooting that killed one of my friends. And after every one of those, you know what? Kentuckians haven't cared what party you're in, haven't cared how you worship. All they've done is look out for each other. I've seen so many people standing in front of what used to be their home or a business, and they always ask the same question. They say, where do I start? And there's always 10 people around them saying, why don't you start with us? You know, there is goodness inside of all of us where we want to love our neighbor, not view them as the enemy from within. We just need to be reminded of that.
3: So, Governor, you know, certainly there is 2028 speculation about you and many others. And you have said that you're the head of the DGA right now, the Democratic Governor's Association. You're not going to make a decision until after that. But certainly, you know, we see President Trump poll numbers down to low 30s.
2: But he's worked very hard to get there.
3: But the Democratic Party's not much better. What are some things that the National Party needs to do differently? Because it's not enough just to say, we're not Donald Trump. How do you sell your own vision?
2: Well, what's interesting is the Democratic Party polls like public education. You ask about public education writ large, and people say, oh, it needs a lot of improvement. But you ask them about their public school, and they say, we love it. Mm-hmm. Now, what we're seeing is our Democratic governors are very popular. Why? Because they're working hard. They're creating jobs. They're expanding health care. They're doing everything that Donald Trump is not doing, trying to make life a little bit easier, a little bit better. You see Senate candidates and House candidates all across the country in places that shouldn't be competitive, in very competitive races. So you see the individual Democrats polling well and running well. But what the Democratic Party needs to do is not just to be the anti-Trump party. And certainly there's a space there for it. I mean, the tariff policy is the worst economic policy of my lifetime. This war in Iran is the worst foreign policy of my lifetime. We have a president attacking Canada, who's been our closest friend and ally for decades, if not over a century. But we've got to be a party of the American dream, of making it real again, that if you work hard and play by the rules, that you can get ahead. Mm-hmm. You can afford the things you need, that you can buy a house before you're 40 years old, and you can take your kids on the same vacation that your parents took you on. Right now, if people feel like that's not possible, they feel like a failure and they feel like the system is rigged.
4: Mm-hmm. So healing a broken country, and you were just talking about politicians need to speak like normal people do. So what do you tell a family? Healing is similar to anxiety involved. What do you tell a family, mother and a father with like three kids, ages 5 to 15, who are so filled with anxiety about their children's future, given the current status of events in this country? What do you tell them about the future?
2: What I tell them is we can and we should do better. On the state level, you know, we brought in Kentucky more jobs at the highest wages we've ever seen. And so what I tell them is your kids are going to have an opportunity to work in Kentucky in jobs that we had never previously imagined. The average wage for a new job in Kentucky this year is $31 an hour.
4: What kind of a job is that?
2: We have a lot of manufacturing jobs, which is a big part of the future, especially when we look at what AI displacement may cause, making sure that we are making the things we need in America and that we're celebrating all of our work. We're trying to create pathways in Kentucky that don't judge, that don't put a kid in one or another, but just give them options. In our career and technical education centers, we have nursing students, robotics students, and welders all working side by side, lifting each other up in positive ways. But we do have to make some major changes in our country. We need an aspirational investment in housing, a one-time major, maybe even massive investment to where people can have hope. They can see houses sprouting up all over America. But what we ought to do is tie those federal dollars to the speed at which you break ground. That'll push through regulation. It'll push through NIMBYism. Because if there's one thing a governor never wants to do is give back federal dollars to the federal government.
0: All right. The new book, Go and Do Likewise, How We Heal a Broken Country, is out now. Kentucky Governor Andy Beshear, thank you very much for coming on the show this morning.
3: Thanks, Governor.
0: We appreciate
2: it. Thank you.
0: All right. Up next, we're going to get a look at a group of voters who could flip a U.S. Senate seat for Democrats for the first time in more than 30 years. Plus, we'll go through President Trump's meeting yesterday with New York City Mayor Zoran Mamdani amid the president's ban on journalists at the White House. Morning Joe is coming right back.

0: Yeah, I told the president that we're going to have all of the members of the press here on the lawn, and that is something that I believe in is everyone, no matter the opinion or the critique, that we engage. Mr. President.
1: Yeah, it's interesting because they said they were going to boycott me, but they never boycott me. So I wasn't very worried about that. Look at all that press. But no, I'm not. I'm only doing it because I think the press also has an obligation. And, you know, I won in a landslide. I won the election in a landslide. I've done great things. I've done a lot of great things. And so we'll see how it works out.
2: Thank you. That's all the time the president has. Thank you all so much.
3: Can you talk about TPS, which affects so many here, Haitians who have their TPS removed? Can you discuss that?
2: The mayor will stay to take a few questions.
3: A lot of New Yorkers are here on protected status, and it's been removed.
1: Well, the mayor feels very strongly about it, I can tell you, and he did bring it up. But he feels very, very strongly about it.
3: How do you feel? Will you change anything?
1: I feel strongly about a lot of things. I feel strongly about taking care of people. And that's what we do. We're doing a good job of it.
0: Thank you, Mr.
2: President.
0: Thank you so much. Thank you very much. Appreciate it.
3: For Univision, Mr. President.
2: All right, the mayor will have time for a few more questions. We can go to New York One. Got Kelly Mena over here.
4: Hi, right over here.
0: Hi.
4: How are you? The president is still here. The president is still here. I want to follow up on what he said about the mayor. The mayor, you said, Mr. President,
0: sorry,
4: the mayor.
0: Before you go, the president is saying he can answer a couple more questions.
4: Oh, okay, great.
0: Yeah.
5: He was supposed to exit stage left, I thought.
6: Mika, you know what? Yeah. You know what that looked like, Mika. That was, it reminded me so much of the World Cup when they were trying to give Spain their trophies and. Yeah, they got the trophies and they're about to lift the World Cup over their head and he wouldn't leave the stage because you have the iconic shot in every single World Cup.
5: I remember that.
6: Since the very beginning where they lift that over the trophy over their head. And he would not leave the stage and he looked awkward and out of place. And
5: well, he had audio there, so thing. That might have been maybe the issue. The president is still here, President Trump, with New York City Mayor Zoran Mamdani. Gracie mentioned yesterday afternoon. While the White House press pool did not make the trip because of the president's ban, there was coverage locally from Spectrum News One.
6: But
5: the president, yeah.
6: Mika, you bring up a great point. I mean, there was audio. A guy probably missed being able to have his voice heard because, of course, events at the White House would go out and talk and he sounded like this.
5: There was a lot of that.
6: Because the press pool wasn't there and his audio wasn't there as well. Once again, as we said yesterday, when politicians do something like this, it ends up hurting the politicians that do it. And it's the same thing with this president. Maybe it made him feel good for a little bit, but in the end of the day, it just backfires.
5: Well, along with Joe, Willie, and me, we have the co-host of our 8 a.m. hour, staff writer at The Atlantic, Jonathan Lemire. Bloomberg opinion columnist and a contributing writer for The Dispatch, David Drucker, is here. And co-host of the Rest is Politics podcast, former White House communications director, Anthony Scaramucci. He's the author of the new book out today titled All the Wrong Moves, How Three Catastrophic Decisions Led to the Rise of Trump.
6: So, Mooch, we've got you here. You were, I think, the longest running White House press secretary post-war. It was like 9 years, 10 years. I can't remember. I'm not good at math. That said, though, you have to have a pretty comms director. Yeah, same thing. Secretary of State, comms director, same thing. So tell me, you've got to have some pretty strong thoughts about what the president did and how it backfired on him yesterday and how it's going to continue backfiring on him every single day.
7: Well, I mean, first off, that's a clear case of nobody in the White House pushing back and saying, don't do that. If you do that, here are the following things that are going to happen. And nobody does that to him. And so he looked at those video clips that Natalie gave him and said, OK, let's ban these guys. And so he goes ahead and bans the guys. And it's just ridiculous. You know, I was there for 11 days. And yes, I got unceremoniously fired. But on the first day, Joe, you may or may not remember this. Sean Spicer had not called on CNN for several months. He was also about to turn the television cameras off in the Brady press room. And so I insisted that the cameras stay on. And then from the press room, my first question that I took was from CNN to try to, you know, bridge that peace again. And then the following day, I went with Sarah Huckabee Sanders to meet

0: the president of the White House Correspondents Association. The goal there was to try to create a healing. And by the way,
1: right.
0: President didn't like it. He was upset with me for calling on CNN. He was upset with me for meeting with the White House Press Association. I remember thinking, man, this is going to be a very long tenure. And of course, it was a short tenure.
1: Yeah.
0: But I can tell you every day the TikTok of what I did, and it was all resistance to the Fed. I mean, so, you know, to the press.
1: Yeah. And, you know, I had recounted, Mika, what when I asked Alan Simpson at the time in 1995 for any advice he had for an incoming member of Congress. And he said, when those sons of bitches in the press call them right back. I thought it was very interesting. That's the first thing he told me, which was, you may not like every story they write about you. You may not like even how they cover you. But when they call them back. It's a symbiotic relationship. And soon, you know, it to throw a tantrum and kick people out and not talk to the press, it never pays off for the person doing that in the end.
2: Well, as for the meeting between President Trump and Mayor Mamdani, they sat down for about an hour with talks centered on the city's affordability crisis. The mayor again pressing the president on funding for a housing development in Queens, which the mayor says could produce 12,000 homes and 30,000 jobs. The president signaled he was open to federal money for the project. Mamdani also said the two discussed immigration and the temporary protected status program, on which they differ sharply, calling it critical to New Yorkers. And similar to the two's previous meeting at the White House, both leaders praised one another after the get together.
3: I certainly hope he will be a great mayor. You have to understand, I want what's good for New York. I want what's good for the country. So if I had a choice of having him be a bad mayor or horrible mayor, I don't want that. I want him to be a great mayor. And he certainly got potential, got great potential.
4: I committed over the course of the campaign, as well as while being in office, that I would meet with anyone, work with anyone that could deliver for New Yorkers. And in the previous meetings I've had with President Trump, we've been able to secure the release of a New York City college student who had been detained by ICE. We've been able to move forward what has been a long-standing dream about the construction of Sunnyside Yard. And we know we have a significant way to go, but these meetings do truly assist in that path. And to me, the question always is, how can we deliver for the city? How can we deliver for the people of the city? And so having a conversation about potentially building 12,000 homes, about the importance of our Haitian neighbors here in this city, those are conversations that are worthwhile to have.
5: John, it's such a fascinating dynamic between the two of them. President Trump always has a soft spot for New York City. Whoever's running it, he wants to work with them. He wants to be a part of what's happening in the city, of course. But Mayor Mamdani has great political skill, number one. Number two, interpersonal skill, knowing you have to offer a little bit of flattery to Donald Trump. You have to bring him in the room and let him say what he's going to say. And if you do that, you can extract some things from him as well.
6: Yeah, Trump going on yesterday said how he loved Gracie Mansion, that it's always had a soft spot for it. And you're certainly right about he still loves his hometown, even though his hometown does not love him back these days. And yes, Mamdani, as he just said there, you know, he said, I will meet with anyone if I can help New York City. And he's trying to push him on a couple issues, in particular, this huge housing development out in Sunnyside, Queens. But it's also interesting. It speaks to Mamdani's political skill. Hakeem Jeffries met with Jared Kushner a few weeks ago and was just raked over the coals for it. But yet, Mamdani, whose approval rating is north of 65% or so, because he's such a good political athlete and makes the case as to why I should meet with Trump, really, you know, outside of a few lone voices, doesn't take any heat for this. It's also noteworthy that Mayor Mamdani, for all his political skill, one of his signature attributes is the man is always smiling. Except when he's with President Trump. That this is the one thing is, yes, he's flattering, but he tones down the smile. He doesn't do it. But David Drucker, it is interesting. I think there's also an element of just sort of game respects game that Trump and Mamdani both are very good on social media. They're both very good speaking to their supporters. And I think there is a sense that we saw it in the Oval Office. We saw it again yesterday. Trump seems to have some genuine affection for this guy. And every time that his aides even suggest, hey, he's going to really crack down on New York City, whether with ICE raids or the like, he kind of holds back a little bit, in part because of the work Mamdani's doing.
7: Yeah, that's correct. I mean, it It kind of makes me think of that show, The Odd Couple, with Tony Randall and Jack Klugman from when I was a kid. I mean, these guys have nothing in common and really shouldn't have anything to talk about, except, you know, they're both similar politicians in their approach to trying to reach out to voters and in how they handle executive office. But I would say, you know, your point about Mayor Mamdani, I don't know if he's figured this out purposely or not, just because I haven't had a chance to ask him about this. But President Trump prefers dealing with critics more than he does sycophants. What he really enjoys is this idea that a politician, Democrat or Republican, that's critical of him is somehow coming around or treating him with some deference, or that he's able to work with that person. It's why, you know, one of the biggest pieces of advice people who understand Trump will give to other people is be critical, show some backbone, and he will at least treat you with more respect, even if he doesn't respect you. And look, if you need proof of that, just take a look at who his vice president is and where Vice President Vance started as one of the most virulent Trump critics in all of American politics to today one of his biggest defenders. The fact that that's where Vance started gave him a leg up when Trump was auditioning potential running mates for the second term.
1: Yeah, and you know, Anthony, you look at Donald Trump and you know him very well, and I know him very well. You've written about his presidency and studied a good bit, but I've told one politician after another, including Paul Ryan, who I'd known since he was 22, and he worked for a group of us. He said, "Hey, Paul, you know, if you want to get things done with Donald, you be respectful, but you got to be tough. He hates sycophants. People think that he loves people that just kind of roll up. No, he'll use you, throw you out. You have to be tough." You have to tell him, this is how I feel. I'm not being disrespectful, but you've got to respect that. And of course, sometimes he does, sometimes he doesn't. But you get somebody like Mayor Mamdani, who's popular, who's a strong political force in a place that he cares about. You see, that's really sort of the blueprint of how we would hope one day before Donald Trump leaves office, he interacts with members of the Senate. It hasn't happened. It's not come close to happening. And I think that's probably what Jared and what Hakeem were trying to do, saying, well, listen, if Democrats win, what are some areas that we can work on? What can we do on immigration to stop the chaos out there? What can we do on the budget? And so, talk about that. What it takes to possibly be able to build a relationship with him like Mamdani has done.
0: So, I mean, listen, for firsthand stuff, you know, I witnessed, despite the 11 days in the White House, I did 71 campaign stops with the president. Dislikes the sycophancy. He likes the humiliation, though. I will confess that when the cabinet is there,
1: of course,
0: humiliating itself, he does like that. But he does not like them. And I'll give you a vivid example. Mark Rutte, who is now in charge of NATO, is a big-time sycophant, and the president embarrasses him by taking screenshots of his messages, his iMessages, and he puts them on True Social to embarrass the guy. Mark Carney, someone we would definitely say is not someone in the sycophancy role,
2: right.
0: You know, he tells his friends that Trump calls him more than any other Western leader. Governor Newsom, he'll be a keyboard warrior and a bully to Governor Newsom on Truth Social. But then when he sees him in Davos, he's like, you know, you and I are good, right? He puts his arm around him and he has that sort of personality. And so he's always trying to create that sort of rapprochement with the people that are toughest on him. I don't think Mamdani, by the way, is tough on him necessarily. I just think I know he said all that rhetoric and things like that, but Mamdani said something yesterday that I really respect in the mayor. I am here to work with anybody and to develop a relationship with anybody that can help the city of New York and the citizens of New York.
2: Mm-hmm.
0: And that's what you need. That's what you need in a political leader. So, look, I mean, there's a lot of things about the president that I don't like. I have been very vocal and very critical about the things that he's doing. But if I was a political leader like the mayor, I would, of course, you have to go meet with him. I don't think there's any question about that.
2: Coming up, how Latino voters have helped put Texas at the center of the midterm map. We'll break down the latest polling on those key races for U.S. Senate and governor when Morning Joe comes right back.

Coming up, Joe's conversation with two Hollywood greats, Pierce Brosnan and Helen Mirren. They star in the show Mobland. It's crazy. And the second season is off to a roaring start. That conversation is straight ahead on Morning Joe.

0: hung out the Harrigan slant off London. And my job is to prevent that from changing. We've lost fentanyl, now heroin. We are surrounded by sharks, ripe for the picking. If you ask me, it's already begun.
1: What do you mean?
0: The war.
2: That was a look at the explosive new season of the hit Paramount Plus series, Mobland. The show follows Tom Hardy, who plays a brutal fixer for the Harrigan crime family. It also stars Golden Globe-nominated actor Pierce Brosnan as Conrad Harrigan, the unhinged head of the Harrigan family, and Academy Award-winning actress Helen Mirren, who plays Conrad's devious partner in crime. Joe sat down with Pierce and Helen to discuss season two of Mobland. Take a look.
3: You're such a huge fan of the show. Thank you guys for talking. First of all, I thought season one, I thought you all were absolutely out of your minds, your characters. And then I saw the first four episodes of season two. My God.
4: As I say, madder, badder, better.
3: Yeah, exactly. Exactly. So talk about being able to play. I saw you last year and it was this sort of split screen. Oh, Cara Dunn, she's so strong. She's so sweet. And then Maeve.
4: Yes.
3: Burst into the scene.
4: Yes, two great roles to have more or less in the same year.
3: Exactly.
4: And I have to say last year was great because I got to do that and then Patricia Highsmith. So, you know, again, great contradiction. No, but, you know, Mobland is part of the pleasure, and this sounds like I'm so blowing up smoke up your ass, darling. But excuse me.
5: Please don't take it away.
4: It's so incredible to work with Pierce and watch what he does, because it is so. It's a role that I've never seen you play before, Pierce.
5: No,
4: have you ever
5: played this
4: like
5: bold,
4: that?
5: This big, this brash,
4: yes,
5: this kind of wild, manic, crazy character. And, you know, Jez Butterworth gave it to me on the page, really.
3: What?
5: And Guy Ritchie just said on the first day, he said, go mad.
4: Go Irish.
5: Go Irish.
3: Go Irish. And you said our character is like 12 out of 10. You just absolutely love doing this. But, you know, I thought about the beginning of the first season and you're sitting in a stately dining room and Harry comes up to you and you basically are like, yes, God, get rid of him. The beginning of the second season, a little different. It's you. And
5: it is.
3: It just blows up. So, yes, you've gone even more mad.
4: And, of course, he's earned, by doing that, he's completely earned Maeve's respect.
3: Yes,
4: so what she always wanted from her husband was a completely nutty psychopath. And, thank God, he's back to how he should be.
5: There was that lovely line that you ad-libbed at the very end. I effing love you.
3: You know, every bad relationship I've ever been in, I was reminded of it at the end of the first season where you're in jail.
5: Right.
3: And she set you up.
5: Yes.
3: And she's ruined your life.
5: Mm-hmm.
3: And you go, but you love me.
4: Yeah.
3: And you go, God help me, I do.
5: I love the bones of you, man.
4: Yeah.
3: Exactly.
4: Yes.
3: Exactly. So talk about that. Why is Conrad still drawn to Maeve?
5: Oh, these two, they're like bottled spiders, I think. You know, they've grown up together. They grew up during the Troubles in Ireland. They grew up in a rural community and found themselves in love. And I think it's a deep, deep friendship. He would be lost without her, and she'd be lost without him in some respects. And he knows he's been manipulated. He knows her conniving ways.
3: Right.
5: But that's just the joy of our love.
3: He loves it.
4: We've never really talked a lot about the so-called backstory, you know. But it's funny, the backstory has developed as we've been doing the piece, hasn't
5: yes.
4: it? So the sense of the Irishness came on the first day.
3: Right.
4: A guy said to Piers, go Irish.
5: Mm-hmm.
4: And Piers and I had both been talking about, what accent are you doing? You know, are you doing London? What are you doing? Yeah, I guess they're sort of Irish Harrigans, but they've lived in London. So we weren't quite. And then on the first day, Guy said to Piers, go Irish. The minute he did that, I had to go Irish. And the backstory. And then we sort of, between us, we sort of introduced the Republican singing, the singing of Republican songs.
5: Yes.
4: And that immediately started. We started thinking about where did they meet? Right. What is the backstory? We haven't really gone into it, but it's sort of developing as we go along.
5: It's developing during these interviews, actually.
4: Yeah, that's right.
5: I'm thinking, oh, that's where Helen's going.
4: Yeah.
5: Well, that's interesting. Yeah. Maybe I'll follow her.
3: Yeah.
5: Yes, follow her lead.
3: So what I'm trying to still figure out a season and a half in on Maeve, is Maeve playing both sides, or is she just addicted to the chaos?
4: I don't think Maeve really thinks about it.
3: She doesn't think about it. So it is
4: like
3: chaos
4: that.
3: For chaos'
4: She's
3: sake.
4: She's just like, what's in front
3: she
4: of
3: wants
4: her
3: the
4: eyes?
3: Action.
4: Go for it, maybe.
5: Both of them do.
4: Yes, that's probably what they have in common. Yes,
5: and as Helen says, we haven't really discussed it. I mean, from day one, when the curtain went up, we both came with these characters and just went at it.
4: Yes.
3: You know, what's beautiful about the show also is you go in the first season, we think it's about you two, these two huge stars. It's about this crazy husband, this crazy wife. And as you wind through the season, especially in that final scene with Harry and Kat, you're like, oh my God, this is a story about a friendship between Harry and Kevin as well. So it was beautifully done.
4: Multi-layered. Many great roles for women. None of the women's roles are ciphers. They're all really intrinsic to the plot. They're proactive. They're essential. And they're psychologically interesting, which is fantastic. And of course, we have the most incredible cast, you know.
3: Right.
4: Janet McAteer, one of the greatest British actresses. Toby Jones, who's a great, great British actor. There's a great richness of cast all the way through.
5: It feels like you're in a company, a theater company.
3: Right.
4: Yeah.
5: It has an intimacy to it. And so we shoot at Ealing Studios, which is one of the oldest bastions of cinema.
4: Yes. Ealing Comedies.
5: Comedies. And it's just a delight to go to work every day. And when you're working with someone like Dame Helen, they make you real. She makes me real as Conrad. And so the pieces fit.
3: This really is a mutual admiration society
4: Yes.
3: here. It's working very
4: yucky, really,
3: well, isn't it?
4: No,
3: well, you, for good reason. That's why we're all watching. You talk about great characters for women as well. Kat McAllister, far more frightening,
4: yes,
3: I think, of a villain than anybody we've seen so far.
5: Very much so.
4: And Johnny Flynn, who plays an incredible role, which you're all going to enjoy so much. The audience is just going to absolutely love that character.
5: He's magnificent.
4: Frankie, yes.
5: He'll be away. Very funny.
4: A new villain.
5: And it's the humor of the piece, too. There's great humor to be mined in these scenes. And I think we both understand that.
3: Talk about the writing. What you're given.
4: Well, our scripts are written by one of the great living British playwrights. So what an incredible gift that is. And I've been likening it to Jacobean drama. It has that element of Jacobean drama, like The White Devil, Revenge is Tragedy, Duchess of Malfi.
5: Duchess of Malfi,
4: I played many years ago.
5: I played Brachiano.
4: Did you play Brachiano?
5: I played Brachiano at the Glasgow Sits.
4: No,
5: at the Glasgow Sits, they rolled all three plays into one
4: five-hour
5: show. Oh, my God, it was crazy.
4: Oh, brilliant.
5: David MacDonald.
4: When the Sits was like
5: when
4: one
5: the Sits
4: of the,
5: was in its was, heyday,
4: yes,
5: Glasgow
4: fantastic.
5: Citizens Theatre.
4: Sorry, lovey talk.
3: No, that's fascinating because it really is. It's like doing theatre.
4: It has that heightened element of poetic excessiveness, which is kind of wonderful.

0: Welcome back. A new survey finds that affordability is the top issue for Latino voters heading into the midterms, leading many to shift toward Democratic candidates. The Hart Research Televisa Univision Battleground poll of registered Latino voters across 17 competitive House districts reveals that Democrats do hold a solid lead over Republicans on the generic congressional ballot, 58% to 35%. Joining us now for more on that survey and what it could mean for the rapidly approaching midterms, the CEO of Televisa Univision, Daniel Alegre. Also with us, the host of Politics Nation on MS Now, the Reverend Al Sharpton. He is, of course, also president of the National Action Network. My thanks to you both for being here. Daniel, good morning. So let's talk about some top lines here. And with affordability, seems to be at the forefront for many voters, and that includes Latino voters, these polls find. What in particular is worrying them?
1: Look, this is actually very similar to 2024, the presidential election. What matters, number one, number two, and number three to Hispanics is affordability. It's about health care. It's about inflation. It's about the cost of gasoline. You know, with the demographic of the Hispanics, which we're very, very close to, obviously, because, you know, we're focused about Hispanic voters and what matters to them. They get impacted by the cost of living much more directly than the general population. And that's why you see it just over and over again. The candidates who focus on affordability, and it could be how immigration impacts affordability, how healthcare impacts affordability, how the war in Iran impacts affordability, that's what really matters to them.
0: So much was made in 2024 when some Latino voter groups that tended to vote Democrat broke Republican for that in that cycle for President Trump, largely on issues of affordability. But he has not fulfilled his campaign promises to bring prices down. So are you also seeing, though, another one of his signature campaign promises, that about being a really hard line on immigration and the deportation, the ICE raids? Is that factoring into some of these numbers, too?
1: It really only factors in as to the impact that might have to affordability. So, for instance, when you have the ICE raids that have become much more at the political forefront, that impacts foot traffic. You know, people are afraid to go to a restaurant, may be afraid to go to Home Depot or to Walmart. And then as foot traffic goes down, the investment in that community goes down. And then a lot of the people who are employed in those shops are Hispanic. That's what really matters. But going back to what happened in 24 and what we're seeing now, I think the most important piece is that the Hispanic vote is no longer a purely partisan vote. Mm. It used to be 15 years ago. It was a purely Democratic vote, but it has become an issues vote. And those candidates that address the issues are the ones who are actually going to win the Hispanic vote. And more than any other demographic right now in the electorate, the Hispanic vote is the most up for grabs. And you have congressional districts, House districts, senatorial districts, that the outcome of that election is going to be determined by this undecided Hispanic vote.
0: Rev, and I think that's such a key point here, is that Democrats traditionally, I think some would say, took the Latino vote for granted, and that cost them in 2024. And even though right now these polls suggest that the voters are leaning Democrat again, that doesn't mean that's going to be a given, not just for this cycle, but certainly for 2032 and beyond.
2: No, I absolutely think that is right. I think that the fact is that the Democrats took a lot of communities for granted, and certainly the Hispanic community, and saw it as a monolith, Daniel. I think that one of the things with me dealing for years with politics around the country and in New York, there was a difference between Puerto Ricans and people that came from another part of the Latino world. And I think that a lot of the Dominicans and Puerto Ricans are different. But what has united a lot of that community, and according to your survey, is affordability. Whether you came from Ecuador or from Honduras, you want to know, can you afford to pay the rent and put food on the table? And I think that is what makes this up for grabs, because they've in many ways made our lifestyles up for grabs.
1: Reverend, you're absolutely right. And I think when you say about taking the Hispanic electorate for granted, one of the clearest signs that we have of campaigns who are successful, whether you're a Republican or a Democrat, or whether it's Democrats within Democrats, is if you connect with that community in their language. The data is very, very clear. 60% of those that we polled said that if they're asked to go out to vote in Spanish, they're going to go out. Three quarters want to be spoken to in Spanish. And it doesn't matter whether you're Spanish dominant or English is your dominant language, but you also speak Spanish. If candidates go out and speak to the voters in Spanish, that means that they care about them. That means that they're showing up for them, and they're going to win their vote.
0: And we should note, you have polling here as well that suggests very close races in Texas, where Latino vote certainly looms large. Tallarico up slightly on Paxton in the Senate race. Dead heat between Abbott and Hinojosa in the governor's race. CEO of Televisa Univision, Daniel Alegre, thank you so much for being with us this morning. We appreciate it, and we'll be right back here.

0: Trump just arrived in New York City for the General Assembly, and earlier tonight he met with Mayor Zoran Mamdani. Ooh. Yep. One is a far-right Republican, the other is a Democratic Socialist, so their meeting was a fun little preview of what your Thanksgiving will be like.
1: Our thanks to Jimmy Fallon there. We're getting a live look at the lobby of the United Nations. We're just about an hour. President Trump will be addressing the assembly. We're back in just 2 minutes and a look at his consequential day today along the sidelines of the UN.

I'll be joined by the president of the Connecticut Education Association, Kate Diaz, and CEO of the American Federation for Children, Tommy Schultz. For tickets or to live stream, visit 92ny.org/teachersunions. Hope to see you there. That does it for us this morning. We, of course, will see you tomorrow at 6 a.m. Eastern for another Morning Joe. Stephanie Ruhle picks up MS Now's live coverage in just 2 minutes.

2018. Trump railed against the judge, saying he's anticipating a loss and he already plans to appeal. Of course, this is all the backdrop for the midterm elections, which are just 6 weeks away from today. And the GOP doesn't sound confident, not one bit. One House Republican told my colleague, Michael Schnell, we're going to get crushed. The only question is by how much. That same Republican called this a gasoline and ground beef election. Today, diesel prices set another record, all-time high at $6.53 a gallon. 1 year ago, it was $3.69. Maybe that Republican should say that out loud, and that would help him. Now, some Republican candidates are calling for an end to the Iran war, as others beg Trump for an export ban on diesel to stop the bleeding. I got a lot of questions, but I know you do too, and I don't want you just shouting them at the TV. Send them your way. What do you know? Want to know about the midterms, the economy, what the president is about to say at the UN? Take your pick. Just scan the QR code on your screen. Send us those questions. We're going to try to get to them later in the program. But for now, let's get smarter with the help of our leadoff panel. Jeff Mason is here, White House and Washington correspondent for Bloomberg News. Sam Stein, managing editor for The Bulwark, and an MS Now political contributor.

0: excerpts ahead of time, or they'll give just some talking points to the reporters who cover him ahead of time about what his speech is going to be about. That's not the case here, and that's not unusual with the Trump White House. So not specifically unusual to this speech, but it does leave some questions in the air about what he's going to say. I do think we can set a scene because we know what the atmosphere is going to be like, and you did this a little bit in your intro as well. The president is speaking to a group of world leaders at a time when alliances are absolutely under strain. And that's because of the way he has acted with his fellow leaders of traditional U.S. alliances in Europe and in Asia and around the world. They will be sitting in the United Nations General Assembly Hall at a time when there's tension over the Iran war, tension over the Ukraine Russia war, tension over fuel prices, and tension over trade, all of which are related to his policies and the way that he has acted with his fellow leaders.
1: Trump takes big swings. He certainly does it when he's on TV. He does it on social media, but not so much when he's in person, which really is like classic bully behavior. However, plenty of Republicans on the Hill know how important our allies are, our allies in the room. How worried are they that we don't know what we're about to hear from him? And what we've heard in the last few days, weeks, even months, have not been good.
2: I think it makes them uncomfortable for two reasons. First off, they don't know what he's going to say, and they may not agree with it. It's a wild card. But second off, they know that if the president says something outlandish, they're going to be asked about it in the Capitol by reporters like myself.
1: And they're going to say, I haven't seen that.
2: Exactly.
1: What did Scott Bessent say on CNBC yesterday when asked about the media ban? I'm not sure. I've been traveling lately.
2: Right.
1: Brother, please.
2: They know what this pipeline looks like. So I think that there's part of that. But also, you mentioned that we don't really know what the president's going to say. Republicans know what they want him to say. They want him to explain how he's going to finish this war with Iran. There was a vote in the House last week, the third time the House had adopted a war powers resolution to try to curb the president's efforts. Seven Republicans voted for that. That's significant because before it was only four. Three new Republicans joined. And then, by the way, in the last day, Ashley Hinson, Republican serving in the House from Iowa, who's running for Senate, she went on Twitter and she said this war needs to come to an end. It may not sound like a lot of numbers, but each time we get a little more of that drip, drip, drip, it raises the pressure on the president.
1: But can I say bull to that, Sam Stein? Oh, wow. She's saying we must have an end to this war when these are the very lawmakers that have voted time and again over the last 6 months to continue to let Trump have all of the power and not take any of their own that's theirs.
3: Yeah. I don't have much to add on that. That's absolutely right. There's been plenty of votes where they could have objected to the war. They could have not even waited for a vote. They could have gone public and say, hey, this is risky. We shouldn't do this. Or, hey, I don't believe in this. Or, hey, this needs congressional authorization. Not once. It was only when diesel began to go skyrocketing and that their election prospects suffered in return that they started to speak out. And so I don't give them profiles and courage for this. And now we're at a situation where there's not much to do about it, right? Congress is basically left. Yes, they're here, but the Senate is here, but the House is not. And so what are they going to do? Are they going to put out statements? Yeah. Are they going to say things in interviews? Sure. But there's no war powers resolution that they're going to vote on. And we're just waiting for some sort of diplomatic offer that never is coming.
1: Jeff, he's also taking the stage after kicking news outlets out of the White House. What's he going to do? Look out into the crowd at some of the autocrats that are attending the General Assembly and say, I'm like you guys? I mean, what message does this send the world?
0: I suspect he won't acknowledge that in his speech today, but I think the message that you're asking about is absolutely clear. And like all of his policies and a lot of what he says, they follow him wherever he goes. And so certainly everyone in that room will be well aware of the fact that over the last few days, he banned CNN and MS Now and Politico from the White House, and will be aware of the impact that that has had on coverage of him and on the pool. There's a lot of questions about how that's going to continue for the rest of this week. And you were right to explain at the beginning that when he's there, that broadcasters and the rest of us will be covering this because it's not just dependent on a pool camera. But I also think sometimes he doesn't either make that connection himself or deliberately ignores that connection, because you even saw yesterday him saying, look, the media isn't boycotting me. They're all still following me, when he was speaking outside Gracie Mansion with Mayor Mamdani. So I think he has a way to compartmentalize that or brush it off without realizing exactly, or at least not wanting to acknowledge exactly what it means. But I think you're spot on to bring it up as something that will be following him as he's there at the UN, and surely the leaders

0: That room will know, and as you rightly said, there are some in that room who not only applaud that but do it themselves in their own countries, and that does take away the ability for the leader of the free world and the leader of this democracy to be a shining light for the First Amendment, which is a big part of who we are as a country.
1: Jeff, I'm not sure if he compartmentalizes. That would mean put it away. I think he rationalizes his actions and then obsesses over his new narrative. But he's not putting this away. He is thinking about the media 24/7. Can we talk about the midterms, though, and your reporting, Michael? Because while your reporting is super important, I find it deeply frustrating about how Republican lawmakers are feeling about these upcoming elections. Instead of just having private feelings, if they articulated their views, there's a very good chance those views are probably shared by their voters, and it would help these individuals win. But alas, what are they saying privately?
2: But this is where we find ourselves. Publicly,
1: Yes.
2: you ask a House Republican, are you guys going to keep the House? They say, of course, we are in great shape right now. Privately, it's a whole different story.
1: They do hold public office,
2: They do.
1: which is, I guess, where my frustration comes from,
2: I
1: that
2: share
1: like
2: it.
1: it's a public office. Let's hear your public views.
2: No, it's true. But I mean, in this era, we know that the backlash you can get from President Trump, and whether you like it or not, he still has that star power among
1: Yes.
2: Republican voters. They're nervous about it. But look, let's turn back to Ashley Hinton for a second. Again, she's the Republican running for Senate in Iowa. She's running alongside the president, and she hadn't voiced these views about the Iran war. But there was a Marist poll that came out just a few days ago that showed she's down 8 points to Democrat Josh Turek. Perhaps that's a bit of an alarm bell to realize that she needs to start to break with the president on something like fuel prices, which is very important in a place like Iowa. Look, the Republicans I've spoken to, they kind of feel like it's baked in at this point, right? We're 6 weeks to go till Election Day. You heard that quote. One told me, we're going to get crushed. The only question is by how much. And it's not even, you don't even have to hear it from Republicans. The signs are there, right? J.D. Vance is in Kansas. Why would Republicans be putting capital into Kansas? They're spending money in Texas. Why are Republicans spending a dime in Texas? Last week, I had reported on House Republicans fighting behind closed doors, yelling at each other about what to do about high gas prices. They know it's their number one vulnerability. They can't figure out what to do about it. So Republicans can say all they want behind the scenes that they're nervous. Publicly, they can say they're not nervous. But the signs, the spending, where folks are going, the shouting matches, it kind of tells the entire story.
1: And Sam, it's going to make this big, significant difference that now they're calling for an end to the war.
3: No, but what, like Michael said, what else is there to do?
1: What else
3: They
1: are they
3: can't
1: going to
3: control
1: do?
3: gas. They can't control gas prices. Obviously, you know that. It's a global energy source. They can call for the end of the war, but they can't actually bring an end to the war. They can't pass legislation. Not that it would matter at this point anyway, but they left, you know, they left Washington, D.C., so they can't do that. There's not much to do except spend the gobs of money that they have, which is their one real advantage. I mean, we're talking about, you know, hundreds of millions of dollars in campaign financing advantages that they have across the board that allows them to stay afloat. And frankly, you know, it will make a difference, right? It won't be determinative because the national climate is so bad for them. But in certain House races, you know, $1 million expense from an outside group, even at bad ad rates for that outside group, will matter. And so the margins do matter and the money matters. But absent that, there's very little, if any, levers they can pull.
1: How real, Michael, is this push from some Republicans to ban diesel exports? I mean, is this for real? What are the chances of it passing? Or is this just from lawmakers who've got farmers banging down their doors saying, I can't afford these prices?
2: It's that. It's messaging at this point. The chances of anything getting passed at this point are obviously zero. The House isn't here. The Senate has been spending its time on a college sports bill, which, by the way, I spoke to Senator John Kennedy last week. He essentially said, we know affordability is the name of the game. Why are we focusing on a bill to help college athlete coaches?
1: 100%.
2: That is what
1: not
2: he
1: even,
2: said.
1: Not even college athletes. College athlete coaches.
2: Yeah.
1: And their multi-billion dollar businesses. It makes no sense. But Ted Cruz, check him out on College Game Day. He's focused on it, not gas prices in the state of Texas. We have a lot more to cover. I'm not letting this squad leave. Our conversation continues in just 90 seconds when Money Power Politics comes back.

0: All right, let's jump back into this conversation. Jeff Mason, Sam Stein, Michael Schnell back with us. Okay, Jeff, new topic. This media ban. The president seems resigned to losing the initial court challenge, but he says he's going to appeal. Like, what are we really doing here? Like, is this for real, or is this like his latest distraction? Because then we're not talking about the economy or the war, which, guess what, President Trump, we're still talking about all of it.
1: We certainly are. And it's possible that this is part of the latest distraction. That's certainly part of his MO. But I think it's also a genuine thing that he's wanted to do for some time and wanted to do really probably since he came into office. He's been a critic, and that's a mild word, I think, of the media for years, decades even. And this has just been part of a pattern of restrictions on the press that has escalated now at the White House, but has also been a part or a characteristic of his administration of this second term, including at the Pentagon, where our colleagues in the mainstream media were more or less pushed out of the Pentagon for not signing a document that said they would accept their restrictions. It's also been at the Treasury. The Treasury just within the last few weeks denied credentials to Bloomberg News, the New York Times, and the Wall Street Journals for covering a finance minister's meeting. And now, of course, at the White House, where the president is banning these three organizations, but also last year kicked out the main wires from the pool, AP, Reuters, and Bloomberg, as well as restricted access to what's called upper press, which is the area of the White House where the press secretary has his or her office. We're not able to just walk up there anymore. So it's part of a broader pattern, Steph, and it doesn't look like he's going to back down. Certainly the court will be the next step, but he wants to make a point, and he's making that whether the court rules in his favor or not.
0: Yesterday, we saw what it looks like when the president doesn't have video coverage from the press pool. Nobody could hear what he said at his big helipad event. And I get it. When you watch it, you could snicker and say this feels like an episode of Curb Your Enthusiasm. But it's also brutally serious and important. What's your take, Sam?
2: Oh, I'm enraged, honestly. I know this is an insider issue for a lot of folks, and they say, well, what's the big deal? It's just three outlets. But to me, it's a huge deal, like a massive deal. The First Amendment is a bedrock of our Constitution. The right of a free press is critically important.
0: It's the only industry in the Constitution, the only one.
2: Yeah, it's a good industry, too. I like it. It's critically important. And it's important for several ways. One is that when you don't have free press, you have more corruption. But the other reason it's important is because a president really actually does rely on a critical press. It controls, it helps control their impulses. It helps keep them in check. It's like a heat check for the president. And multiple presidents have said this over the years. I know Obama said this, JFK said this. It matters. And if you eliminate the press from the building, even just three outlets, it will have a chilling effect on every other outlet that's in the building, because they know that if they publish one critical story, they too can be thrown off the premises. And I hear J.D. Vance and all these people say, well, this is just, we're not limiting the press. We're just limiting their special access. What he's talking about is just access to the White House. I mean, that's it. That's what he's talking about. So you are not allowing them to go to the place that they are assigned to cover. And these people who posture as tough guys, the ultimate alpha males, I have to say, this is the weakest stuff I've ever seen. If you can't handle a critical story from a mainstream publication, then get out of the game. It's not for you. You should be an authoritarian at that point, not a democratically elected official. So I hate this.
0: And I just want to make sure we just fact check for our audience. There is not a single story that this White House is pointing to saying that it was factually incorrect. And so there's not even an example they can use. We've only seen one Republican lawmaker, Michael, publicly criticize the media ban. And it is Idaho Congressman Mike Simpson. And I want to make sure I have the quote where he says, "You never ban the press. The press is what keeps us honest." The president's not honest. This administration isn't honest. So, like, I hear what you're saying, dude, but that's exactly why the president doesn't want the press there, because he doesn't want to tell the truth. And when we call him out on it, he doesn't like it.
3: I remember talking to a House Republican a while ago.
0: And to be clear, fact-checking isn't biased. Some people don't like the truth.
3: I remember talking to a House Republican a while ago, somebody who always picked up the phone when I called. And one time I said to him, "You always pick up the phone compared to other members who like to duck the calls or like to say, 'I'm busy, I can't text you back.' Why do you always pick up the call?" And he said, "Because in my experience, I've figured out that it's better to talk to you guys and work with you towards making sure that the story is as accurate as possible. Because if I duck you, it's just going to get worse." The president has not seemed to have figured that out yet, that when he bans people, it's not going to change their reporting. It's not going to force our reporting team and our White House colleagues to not report on the White House. Frankly, I'm curious to see if more Republicans are going to step out and criticize this. The Senate is in session today. The House, they only have to comment when they want to because they are out of session very early in the cycle. But yeah, I mean, a free press is imperative and there's no other way around that.
0: Maybe they'll take a page from what I mentioned, our Treasury Secretary, who said yesterday, I've been traveling this weekend, didn't see it, not sure.
3: Missed it.
0: Sam, what did you make of what seemed like another friendly or constructive meeting between President Trump and Mayor Mamdani yesterday?
2: It's really, it's funny, but it's also exactly what you said, which is that he can be tough when he's not in the same room as the person. And he clearly is enamored with Zoran Mamdani. And when they're in the same room, he it's almost like he wants to butter him up a little bit. It's like the Queen's kid is back in New York City. He's like, oh, my God, I have an audience with the mayor. So there's that psycho element of it, or psychotic element of it. Then there's the political element of it, which is that they've been trying, Republicans have been trying to use Zoran Mamdani as a boogeyman for the closing of the election. And they've been talking about the, you know, democratic socialism coming to cities near you. And then Trump goes to Gracie Mansion and says, you're doing a great job. You're off to a great start. Love it. That doesn't help for Republicans trying to turn this as a referendum on Zoran and Abdullah Sayed.
0: Except for the fact that I'm guessing, Jeff, and I'm not a big connoisseur of right-wing media, I'm guessing Trump sitting next to Mamdani, basically saying what Sam just said, like, you're off to a great start. I think you got a bright future. I'm guessing that soundbite doesn't make its way to the right-wing media universe.
1: Yeah, I'm guessing that it's not a story that they're focusing on. I will say, I think Sam's point there is good. And I've covered several United Nations General Assemblies where I've gone up with the president. I can't think of one time over 18 years of going to those things where the president, whether it was Obama, Trump during his first term, or President Biden, making a visit to the mayor's residence. So I think it's a real sign that he is absolutely enamored with Mayor Mamdani and wants to be in that orbit, despite the political contradictions of cozying up to someone who he has criticized and who his party would like to see him criticize even more.
0: Who knows? Maybe he wanted to give him some renovation ideas for Gracie Mansion. I suspect the president has a few opinions. All right, gang, thank you for starting us off this morning. When we come back, President Trump, we've been talking about all morning, he's back on the world stage giving his sixth speech before the UN General Assembly. This is a critical moment for our country. We're going to take you there as soon as it begins. But first, right after the break, the $100 billion merger between media giants Paramount and Warner Brothers. It just got one step closer to becoming a reality. What does it mean?

0: All right, let's get down to business. Paramount is one step closer to finalizing its $111 billion merger with Warner Brothers. The company settled an antitrust lawsuit with a group of states agreeing to a number of concessions, including establishing a board that's intended to ensure the editorial independence of CNN and CBS News. Joining me now, Washington Sun reporter Jeff Stein and Ron Insana, MS Now business analyst and publisher of The Message of the Markets on Substack. Ron, can you walk us through the terms of this deal? Who's really coming out on top?
1: David Ellison, the new CEO of the combined entity, who is now getting control of, as we well know, Warner Discovery, has CBS and its all attendant companies as well. So it's a $100 billion deal, as you suggested. And what's happening, and he wrote to his employees yesterday, he expects this deal to close and finalize in 2 weeks, in which case he will, as you said, have control of CBS, CNN, Warner Brothers, Paramount, and a whole host of other media assets. So he has won. It's a very big deal. The consent decree that was signed forces them, if you will, to produce 30 to 32 feature films every year, which is more than what was expected, invested $1.5 billion in the local economy, and then also put together that oversight board, presumably for editorial independence for CBS and CNN. How that plays out, the latter piece is an open question, but in a certain sense, it's good for Los Angeles and Hollywood. Whether it's good for the industry is a wide open debate among participants.
0: So, Jeff, they basically, to Ron's point, made an agreement. So they're going to continue doing a lot of projects in California, in L.A. to keep people employed. But this editorial board for CNN and CBS, how does one know it's going to have any teeth? You don't know who's going to be on the editorial board. You don't know what they're going to do. I mean, already we've heard from ousted CNN, 60 Minutes reporters who said that management tried to interfere and push agendas into their stories, agendas that weren't even true. And that's already happened.
2: Yeah, I think, you know, when you read the comments from the lawyers about this case, they've been very clear that we do not have any sort of enforceable agreement to ensure editorial standards. And we don't have really the text of what this is going to be and what it's going to look like. I mean, I think this is part of why antitrust experts have been saying, you know, in 1983, 90% of the media was controlled by about 50 companies, which is already pretty small if you think about it. We are going to be down to 5 or 6 at this point, mm-hmm. which is a huge change. Now, obviously, the companies argue that, you know, the definition of traditional media has expanded, and there's some truth to that. But the ways that we produce and gather news has really just shrunk to something you could count on one hand, which is an incredible phenomenon and really sort of brings to emphasize this question you're raising about the editorial independence of these companies and this board.
0: All right, Ron, new topic. Let's talk about AI. OpenAI, yeah. Google, and Anthropic are discussing how they can work together to address AI safety concerns. Do you believe it?
1: Well, I've never really been a fan of self-regulatory organizations, or SROs, as they're called in the industry, where you have oversight of your own business and you get occasional input from regulators and legislators, but you're effectively creating the very regulations and legislations that ultimately get passed by the government. So given that they're offering up hundreds of millions, if not billions of dollars into local races, national races, I do look at this with a somewhat more jaundiced eye. And as we discussed last week on the live show, there is an element of so-called regulatory capture here, mm-hmm. where Anthropic, OpenAI, and other firms are saying certain things that will enshrine their power base relative to competitors. And I think that's a really critical issue that needs much more scrutiny than it's getting.
0: Yeah, they can essentially create a moat around mm-hmm. themselves, right? The 3 or 4 biggest companies out there, to ensure that they can afford the regulations that are going to be set upon them, but nobody else will be able to afford it. And alas, they won't be able to break in. The president, Jeff, is now saying that the DOJ is going to rein in AI if it has to. Again, do we buy that? Up until now, the president has said AI or bust. If we don't go all in, China's going to beat us. And if you don't want a data center in your backyard, you want to be a loser. So are we going to actually believe this, like the DOJ is going to rein them in? Rein them in how?
2: I think it's really a sort of a fundamental misunderstanding of the technology, because when you talk to the experts in this field, what they're pointing out is that the capability of the models to get out of the sandbox and escape containment, the way we saw in the Hugging Face hack, that occurs really early in the process, and it's hard to monitor and catch if you're sort of doing it once a problem emerges. And so now you even see the companies themselves, maybe for the reasons you guys are alluding to, but for whatever reason, they're saying we need someone to come in and set standards earlier before these things are taking down websites and causing sort of all kinds of cybersecurity problems and potentially affecting banks and utilities and energy, all kinds of companies that could be affected by these hacks. That can't, the risk of that being caught sort of after the crime has already been committed are really enormous and sort of. The president's comments there sort of betray a fundamental misunderstanding about the sequencing issue here.
0: All right, I got one more topic and almost no time left, but I want to make sure I hit it. Ron, several vulnerable Republican candidates are now calling for an export ban on diesel in response to diesel hitting a record high and trucking companies and farmers saying we are in a panic. Explain what this is and how it could impact prices.
1: It'll impact prices by driving them up because you're affecting the global supply, available supply of diesel around the world where prices are set at the margin. And so we've tried this before. Jimmy Carter tried it during the energy crisis of the 1970s. Did not work out well. Probably wouldn't work out well again. Mostly the impact is on driving prices higher, even if you retain diesel in the United States instead of export it. So it's not a great idea economically, and it
0: Then why
1: probably
0: did they
1: would
0: call
1: hurt
0: for it?
1: very. Oh, it's one of these populist notions that, gets circulated whenever you see prices go up. It's like wage and price controls. They didn't work in the 70s, they'll never work again.
0: The important part of that sentence is the word the notion. If you actually look at history, it doesn't work. Ron, great to have you. Jeff, I haven't seen you in a while. Great to have you back. When we return, President Trump is set to take the stage at the UN General Assembly any minute now as Iran issues a new warning. It will, quote, change the geography of the war if the U.S. launches new strikes. That's worrisome.

0: It is going to be a day. In just a few moments, President Trump will take the stage and address world leaders at the United Nations General Assembly. It comes as there is no end in sight or even a plausible off-ramp to his deeply unpopular war of choice with Iran. Joining me now to discuss this and more, David Rode, MS Now senior national security reporter, Rick Stengel, former undersecretary of state for public diplomacy and public affairs, and Michael McFaul, former U.S. ambassador to Russia and author of Autocrats versus Democrats, China, Russia, America, and the New Global Disorder. Every time I read the title for the ambassador's book, it like makes my heart sink. And then I go, oh, my God, that's the reality. OK, what are you expecting we are going to hear the president say about the war with Iran?
1: Steph, I'll be a little contrarian. I think it doesn't matter at all what he says today. Everybody at the UN is getting ready for the post-American world, the post-Trump world. They've already discounted what he can say. There is nothing that he can say that will change perceptions about the U.S. and him. So I think it actually doesn't matter.
0: Holy
1: Everybody's making relationships with each other. They're following the Canada model, right? Canada now becomes an associate member of the European Union, America's third largest trading partner. People are seeing people pulling away from this American axis, and they're figuring out what they can do on their own.
0: But they don't want that. I mean, even for Canada, we keep saying, like, well, Canada is now going to be with you. That's not good for Canada. Like, all of these moves, right, that we're getting ready for a post-American world, it's not economically beneficial for any of these other places, unless you're Russia or China.
1: But they're hedging their bets. Why not trade more with China, trade more with other places? When the U.S. comes back under a Democratic president that's more globalist, then we'll be even better than we were before.
0: What's your take?
2: I agree, actually. And I think it's there's so much sort of name calling and warnings that he's done in the past that it just doesn't have the same effect now. And I've been talking to Europeans lately. They are really afraid of an actual war with Russia. This is a really serious thing. So they're scrambling to sort of organize themselves and get as many armaments as they can. You know, one of our colleagues who lives there has a teenage son, and he had a source say to him recently, your son is likely to have to fight in a war, from a current British government official.
0: Holy cow.
2: So that's why Trump is seen as just sort of peripheral and noise, the constant noise.
0: Okay, but the president of Iran is going to be at the UN General Assembly, right? Is there a chance that there could be some sort of constructive anything? And I realize this is coming days after Trump said, get ready, we could annihilate Iran, and Iran just saying we could change the geography of this whole dang thing.
2: I think if for some reason there's a chance for Trump to meet with the president of Iran, he would do that because he can get more, you know, coverage. But I don't see a breakthrough in terms of the basic dynamics of this. And I think for the Iranians, too, I don't think the president, who doesn't have that much power, it's really the IRGC, he can't deliver a deal. And so that's why this sort of, again, these constant threats. Mark Montgomery is a retired rear admiral from the Navy. He's more conservative. He is like, the president needs to stick with this blockade, continue punishing Iran economically, have a consistent strategy, and just stop with the rhetoric. And that's not what the president is doing. He's constantly saying, obliterate one day, not obliterate the next day.
0: Ambassador, what do you think?
3: I'm not optimistic at all of a breakthrough on Iran. We did this war. We didn't need to do this war. We're stuck. It's worse than when we started the war. I don't see any change in that horrible status quo we're in there. I think in this bigger question that you're talking about, nobody cares about Trump. Our reputation around the world has just tanked. And I really encourage everybody watching to go to the Pew polling data. They've been doing data polling about America's reputation in the world for decades. And around the world, mostly with our allies, we are below water. Less people like us than don't like us. Excuse me. Less people support the United States than support the United States by just historic numbers. I was in Australia last week. We are at a historic low in Australia. So nobody cares about the speech, right? The question is whether we're entering a post-Trump world or a post-America world. Those, holy in my cow. View, are not interchangeable. And because Trump's policies are so unpopular, not just abroad, they're really unpopular here in the United States of America. So when I'm in Australia, Estonia, Sweden, Finland, these are the places I've been this summer, I tell people not to conflate America and Trump, because we agree with their populations on most of these foreign policy issues. And that suggests to me that it's a post-Trump era we should be looking forward to, not a post-America world, because you're right. Countries like Canada, they're much better off cooperating with us than being in a confrontational relationship with us.
0: Except it's hard to do because we currently live in Trump's America. Rick, you started this by saying you're going to be a contrarian. I don't know. Maybe your view is consensus. I'm leaning behind you because I'm looking at the market and the Dow is basically unchanged. So here we are with the president about to address the UN General Assembly. Well, we've got a trade war going on with China. Well, we have an active war going on with Iran. And the market's basically like, whatever, not worried, keep on trucking. And I was going to ask, what do our Middle Eastern allies need to hear from the president today? But I suspect your answer is going to be, it doesn't matter what he says.
1: Yeah, no, I mean, what they want to hear is that the U.S. will participate in this kind of a global campaign against Iran. The Houthis taking the Red Sea coasts of Yemen is an incredible danger to the Saudis. I mean, it's right there. And Mohammed bin Salman was basically begging Trump to intervene.
0: He hasn't. Knows Jared's phone number.
1: Yes. And basically, he's usually managed to persuade him. But, you know, I'm going to reckon with something Mike said. And I would add that the post-American world and the post-Trump world are in some ways the same. Ooh. I'm eliding them in the sense that, you know, our old boss, President Obama, wanted to move the U.S. away from the center of the global world, in the sense that he felt that there were all these other countries that he used to call free riders, that I want America to be more, to be able to sustain itself and other people sustain themselves. That's not a bad thing. That is the future that is inevitable. So I'm combining the two, but I do think that it's a larger issue than
0: do
1: just
0: you think,
1: Trump.
0: Ambassador, do you think people know that that was the worldview or the goal or the direction that President Obama wanted to send us in? Because if you were listening to Rick, if I was a Trump supporter listening to Rick, I would say, well, that's what Donald Trump does. He's the only one who ever did it. I don't think that they would think that was something President Obama ever even considered.
3: That's a good, hard, empirical question that I don't have the data to support or not. I don't think they listened to Obama. I think MAGA supporters, anything Obama said had to be wrong. Of course, President Obama was a retrenchment candidate. I mean, remember, he ran against the war in Iraq in the primary. That's part of the why he won the primary against Senator Clinton, because he didn't want us to get into forever wars. You know, that sounds familiar to Trump supporters, I hope. The difference is he wanted to cooperate with the world. He thought, and he was right in my view, that if we worked with countries and that if we worked with the United Nations, I participated in the writing of some of those speeches that we're about to hear from President Trump, that would be win-win for the United States and our allies. That was his view, and I think it's still right. Doesn't mean we have to lead the world. This is where the debate, I think, gets so skewed. Doesn't mean we have to be the leader of the world, but we can cooperate. And we're still one of the great powers in the world. We will make our allies better off if we are cooperative. Trump has a really messy message. I want to emphasize that. In one breath, he says, we're not going to do this. We're pulling out of this group. We're pulling out of that, this isolationist tendency. And then on the other hand, he's an imperial president. You know, what we are doing in Venezuela right now, where we removed a dictator, replace that person with another dictator who used to work for the old dictator, and now we're taking their money. And the vice president just yesterday, and President Trump all the time, celebrates that. So you have this very dichotomous impulses of the Trump administration. On the one hand, pulling back, we don't want to be involved in the world. And on the other hand, these imperial tendencies, these obviously, he went to war in Iran as well. And I think you put those together, it's not very popular at home, it's not very popular abroad, and that, I think, creates some kind of new consensus in the post-Trump order.
0: He wanted to be nicknamed the Deporter-in-Chief until he realized that's what they called Obama.
2: Just, I think people worldwide are desperate for solutions to these huge problems we face. AI, climate, migration, economic inequality, like decent health care for people. And I just don't think Trump's policies have addressed any of them. And so there
0: is two of that list of four he says aren't a problem, don't exist.
2: I think people would just flatly disagree. And I just think we just haven't, even for the digital age, we'll go back to AI, but privacy, monopolies, it seems, you know, oligarchic capitalism, all these are just global issues, and we're all more interconnected than ever. But I don't see where the president's policies are addressing, you know, those major problems.
0: AI, or as we like to call it on this show, IA. Everyone is staying with me when we come back. Inside, the new report that the sports betting giant DraftKings may be using artificial intelligence to target customers who are most likely to lose, and how to keep them betting big anyway. You're watching Money, Power, Politics. The story matters.

Okay, here's a quick story that you might have missed, but I want you to know about. Sports betting and prediction market apps, you know, have been on an extraordinary tear over the last few years. But there is a new New York Times investigation that found that DraftKings, a site I have a 20-year-old, he knows it well, has been using artificial intelligence to study customer betting data and target the gamblers that are most likely to lose with promotions being sent to them. That is according to more than 40 former employees and several internal documents. The data would show how frequently a player used their daily account balances and how much they typically lost compared to how much they bet. There was also another model that calculated how likely a user was to stop gambling. Four former employees say the company stalled or squashed efforts to use similar technology to predict who might develop a gambling problem. DraftKings wrote in a statement to the Times that it, quote, rejects any implication that it is marketing practices are unfair or improperly targeting customers, and that the promotions are directed toward customers who demonstrate sustained, engaged use of our platform, not toward customers based on their losses, end quote. The company's chief responsible gaming officer also said DraftKings does monitor customers for potentially risky behaviors. But here's the thing. She also acknowledged that the company has declined to use risk protection technology, saying there was not evidence that it was helpful. DraftKings is one of the top sports betting apps in the United States. Research by Citizens Bank shows that DraftKings brought in $8.7 billion in gross revenue last year, and they gave away $3 billion in promotions. And I thought you should know. When we come back, we're going to enter the group chat. David Rode, Rick Stengel, Ambassador Michael McFaul still with me as we await those remarks from the president at the UN. Keep it here.

0: his address when it begins. I believe that's First Lady Melania Trump standing right next to him. And how are we going to air it? Well, we're using a feed from the UN's own media pool. It is the first annual meeting that has been held since Trump started the war in Iran, which has upended the Middle East and sparked an energy crisis that is only getting worse. Ukrainian President Volodymyr Zelensky is also scheduled to speak to the gathering amid the drawn-out conflict with Russia, and recent warnings about the danger of artificial intelligence for humanity have pushed that topic to the top of the agenda this week. I want to bring back my all-star squad. David Rode is here, Rick Stengel, and Ambassador Michael McFaul still here for today's group chat as we await the president's remarks. Ambassador, let's talk about Zelensky being there. He is going to speak to the UN General Assembly. He's obviously had a mixed relationship with President Trump. Most recently, we saw Jared Kushner say, if Ukraine would just give that territory back to Russia, we could wrap this thing up. And the president is blaming high diesel prices on Ukraine.
1: Yes, both those are tragic facts. And this kind of everybody's at fault here in this war. I just found to be outrageous. 4.5 years, almost 5 years into the war, they still haven't figured out who started this war and who could end it. That's Vladimir Putin. You know, I see signs. It's good the sanctions bill passed last week. I do not expect President Trump to actually use it to put more pressure on Putin. I hope to be proven wrong there. I hope they'll meet. I hope there'll be some progress in providing Ukraine with more interceptors to defend themselves against these terrorist attacks from Russia. For Ukrainians, that's the number one issue going into the winter, just how exposed they are. And I want to emphasize, these are civilian targets that are being hit by the Russians that they don't have the capacity to defend against, in part because of our war in Iran. We used up all the interceptors there in the world. Why we don't have so many interceptors in the world is another big question for our friends at Lockheed Martin and other places that make them. But I just don't see the conditions for some kind of breakthrough in terms of the meetings in the United Nations. Maybe, you know, when President meets with Xi Jinping, he'll be able to convince him to put more pressure on Putin. But I think that's me speaking more hopefully than analytically.
0: But that's sort of the thing, Ambassador, right? So Zelensky is saying that Ukraine is ready to take serious steps towards de-escalation, but that doesn't matter if Putin's not on board.
1: Exactly. And time again, President Zelensky has floated ideas to de-escalate. This latest one is let's just stop attacking each other in the air. By the way, the Ukrainians are developing incredible new capabilities to attack Russian targets much deeper.

0: the lives of his own citizens. They're just being slaughtered just in amazing numbers, by the way, approaching Battle of Stalingrad numbers on a daily basis. He doesn't seem to care. So I think you have to put more pressure on him to care, just convincing him, flying to Moscow and asking him what he needs, and then asking Zelensky, well, he needs Donbass. Just give him Donbass and everything will be great. That's not a strategy for success.
1: David, what is your take on the president pressuring Zelensky to agree to this energy truce? Because he's telling the American people it's Ukraine's fault. Let's pretend Zelensky did it for a moment. That's not going to change what gas prices are. Gas prices are what they are because of Iran. Yes, Ukraine's a contributor, but not the driver.
2: No, it's a contributor, but not a driver. And gas prices are up because of two simple things. Iranian proxies attacked the main east-west pipeline in Saudi Arabia. That drew up things. And then the Houthis, as we've talked about, are putting pressure now, have gained control of the passage into the Red Sea. That's the reality of it. The worst thing that one of the worst things the president can do if you're trying to get peace in Ukraine is blame Zelensky. Like, this is a time to pressure Putin. It's to join with Europe and say, you know, settle this war. But instead, by making these kind of offhand comments, it just encourages Putin. It just emboldened him. Putin just had a fake election in Russia. And he's an autocrat, period. And what Ambassador McFaul said.
1: People might not realize that. So just walk us through this.
2: They had parliamentary elections, I believe, and they were very tightly controlled. Opposition parties are banned. There's no open media at all of any kind. And as Ambassador McFaul said, I just looked it up, the current estimate for deaths in the Russian military is 30,000 soldiers a month. 30,000 soldiers a month killed, wounded, or missing. I'm sorry. I should have clarified that. But this is just incredible carnage by an autocrat. And the American president's reaction is, you know, Ukraine, if you would just, you know, if you could help me bring down diesel prices in my country, you know, it just doesn't work again as a strategy. It's the erratic Trump problem.
1: By an autocrat. And do you remember it was just last month when Jared Kushner and Steve Witkoff went to Russia and they're like, we're going to look back on these times and say good times, good laughs we all had together. How do you think this meeting will go if it happens between Trump and Zelensky?
3: You know, to talk about that, the meeting with Kushner and Witkoff, and Mike alluded to this, because one of the bits of reporting that we've all seen is that they now think, well, maybe let's offer business deals to the Russians. That might get them to come to the table, the negotiations, treat them with honey rather than stinging them. And so, and to Mike's point, Putin isn't a rational actor. He's not going to stop the invading Ukraine because he has a Starbucks in Moscow or because there's some business deal. He already is wealthy beyond the dreams of Croesus and has made everyone around him wealthy. So the part of the problem is that we haven't used the stick enough. We've been treating him with honey from the very beginning.
1: And makes you wonder why.
3: Well, we've always wondered why, and we don't know the answer. But speaking of this kind of post-Trump world and post-American world, the Europeans are figuring out we have to help Ukrainians more because the Americans are not there for them. And that's been the case since Trump has been president.
1: Ambassador, how naive is it? Sorry, you wanted to chime
2: in. I just want to say on Trump and Witkoff and that mentality, I just think it's the useful idiot model. That's the Cold War term where there's an American that the Russians feel they can manipulate through propaganda. And it's that they get them. This is part of the wedding thing with Don Jr. We know we talked about that on a previous show. The Russians aren't so bad. There's all these great business opportunities. The lefties are, you know, attacking Putin too much. And that's just ridiculous. Again, this is an authoritarian regime. He poisoned and killed his primary opponent. And he's, you know, sacrificing thousands of lives for an invasion that never should have happened in Ukraine.
1: But in terms of a useful idiot, or at the very least a cheapskate, the absurdity of Don Jr. having his wedding or wedding celebrations paid for by a Putin ally. I mean, that was just who's putting their credit card down at the end of the weekend. Well, Don Jr. is worth $300 to $400 million. And we're talking about Russia, not a U.S. ally. On what planet Could our administration or their immediate family think this is a good idea? You think this guy was doing it out of the goodness of his heart?
3: Terrible, terrible, terrible judgment, which is something we've seen from the Trump family and the Trump administration. You know, he's famous for not wanting to leave a nickel on the table. And I guess his son is emulating that. I'll take a few nickels for my wedding. But the other thing is, and we were talking about this before, and Mike alluded to it, you know, I've spent a number of hours at the table with Vladimir Putin. Mike has spent

0: many more than me and will be able to testify to this. He loves it when somebody comes in who has no knowledge of Russia, doesn't speak Russian, and then he gives these lectures about the history of Russia and Ukraine and Russia being happy for 1,000 years and the Ukrainian Orthodox Church becoming the Russian Orthodox Church. And Kushner and Witkoff are sitting there listening to it, and they're going, yeah, he's not so bad. I didn't know that. I mean, you know, who we used to send Mike McFaul, who speaks Russian and understands Russian history. We used to send Bill Burns, who was our ambassador to Russia and also a Russian speaker. They cannot be fooled by Putin. But these guys are useful idiots, as Lenin said, by the way, David.
1: Ambassador, weigh in and feel free to give your answer in Russian.
2: Ну хорошо, если вы хотите, я буду говорить по-русски. That's a joke. Yes, I mean, of course I agree. At the play from Putin from the get-go, from the very first meeting between Secretary Rubio and Foreign Minister Lavrov, when they met in Saudi Arabia to reestablish this channel of communication, they brought with them another Russian that I know well. By the way, the Russian side, they're all the same people that were there when I was ambassador. They haven't changed anybody. Lavrov, Ushakov, and this guy, his name's Kirill Dmitriev. He's in charge of their investment fund. He was at the table. He is Witkoff's main interlocutor. Look at the body language when those guys are together, because they've always thought, they had a theory, and it may be true, that if we talk about economic deals with the Trump team, that is the way. And we'll say, just get this Ukraine thing out of the way. Let's get on to making money together. That's been their whole frame. And tragically, Mr. Witkoff and Mr. Kushner have accepted it. And, you know, you need to meet with dictators. You need to meet to autocrats. That's part of diplomacy. But you don't need to check your values at the door. That's something that George Shultz used to say. Ronald Reagan, Secretary of State, when he was doing this. And two, you have to advance American national interest. Your job is not to advance your family's interests. Your job, you are hired by the American people to advance our interests. And we, you look at what the American people say about Ukraine, they want to end this war. That should be their assignment, not looking for deals to make money once the Ukraine war is over or once it's set, pushed to the side.
1: Okay, but on the useful idiot front and making money, what about the fact that you can't? Right. Historically speaking, U.S. companies do not do business in Russia because you cannot trust the rule of law. Right. I can remember 10 plus years ago in Davos interviewing Steve Schwarzman of Blackstone. And he specifically said, and let's be clear, Steve Schwarzman is happy to do business around the world and with the Trump administration. But it was very clear, you do not do business in Russia because you cannot trust it. We don't see any U.S. hedge funds or money managers take Russian investors because they say if you lose them money, you could lose your fund. How is it that our administration missed that memo, Ambassador?
2: It's a great point. And most certainly when I was the U.S. ambassador, I knew all those companies that did do big business in Russia, or tried to. The biggest, of course, was the ExxonMobil Rosneft deal, valued at around $500 billion when it was signed during my time as ambassador. ExxonMobil's not rushing to go back into Russia. You're absolutely right about that. But if you haven't been burned in Russia, you're still looking for these new opportunities. And that's the folks around the Trump family. You know, maybe we can do a deal about Nord Stream 2 if we privatize it. Maybe Trump will, Putin will be better to us. He'll protect our property rights, you know, as our personal defender of our property rights. So that is going on for sure. They're wrong, in my view. I think it'd be a huge mistake. By the way, I think exactly the same thing about American companies thinking of doing deals in Venezuela with the corrupt dictatorship. Wait until there's a democracy there, folks. They will help to protect your property rights. But there's always somebody that wants to do a deal on the fly because the margins are higher, and that think, well, I got Putin on speed dial, or at least I have Witkoff and Kirill Dmitriev on speed dial. These individuals will protect my property rights. And if they've looked at the history of Russia under Putin, they should know that they're wrong, but money is very tempting.
3: Look, you can look at this administration and think there's some plan and they're geniuses and all these things like that.
1: They've made an enormous amount of money for themselves.
3: Yes,
1: privately.
3: They
1: enormous.
3: Are.
1: Enormous.
3: Correct. And they're geniuses at that. But another view of them is that they're basically making this up as they go along on so many fronts, whether it's the war with Iran or Russia or vaccines or AI or healthcare in this country or tariffs. And these decisions don't work. And so that chaos, that sort of making up policies is what I see happening.
1: But it's also the ultimate short-termism, because if you can get paid some big fee, if you can get paid a VIG, if you can get paid a commission right now, you don't actually care what happens in the end. And that's what's dangerous to America.
0: But the answer to your question, it's not just the incompetence. It's the fact that they see the world the way oligarchs see the world. Every American negotiator through our history would be like, I have rules I have to abide by. I have the rule of law. I have conflict of interest things. That does not penetrate their heads at all. They think, oh, I'm sending my son-in-law. All those countries they're negotiating with, they get that the son-in-law should be at the table. The yes. son-in-law also rises in those countries. Bad pun. But they...
3: wow.
0: But they see the world in the same way, and we've never had an American administration that saw the world from an oligarchic perspective like that, that make people, make the president rich, make the people around them rich. That's the standard of negotiation.
1: Corruption plus incompetency plus nepotism takes us
0: very
1: where we
0: good.
1: Are. But the son-in-law also rises, okay. wins the segment.
3: From
1: last word to
3: from
1: you.
3: From Lennon to Hemingway, MVP of the show.
1: Seriously, you just won that one. Okay, nobody is going anywhere. We are going to take a quick break. The conversation continues when we are back in just 90 seconds.

0: Right now, the president of Brazil is addressing the United Nations General Assembly. President Trump is set to speak next. We'll bring that to you live as soon as it begins. In the meantime, I want to get back to the group chat and specifically talk about this war with Iran, because NBC News is reporting that Iran is now threatening to use, quote, new weapons, even as President Trump is weighing meeting with his Iranian counterpart. What is your read on this, Rick? Because just before we started the show, Iran basically put out a statement that said the next phase of the war could mean new geography.
1: Yeah, just as I distrust Donald Trump's rhetoric about the war, I distrust the Iranian rhetoric. In fact, there's this kind of escalation dominance of rhetoric of who can say the most violent and extreme things. That being said, the Iranians have managed to preserve way more of their weapons than the Trump administration thought they could. There may be things that they have not shown before that they're willing to do now. And of course, the Trump war of choice in Iran has had the exact opposite effect of what they intended, which is that it has ensured the leadership of the hardliners. It's made the not even the religious hardliners, but the military hardliners have more power to the detriment of the population of the country. I mean, it's had exactly the opposite effect of what they intended.
0: Ambassador, what do you think?
2: Well, I think it's really important to go back to the basics, just like Rick did. What was the purpose of this war? The president told us that night. I was up here on the West Coast, about to get on TV while everybody else was sleeping. He was very explicit. He said, we're going to destroy forever their nuclear weapons program. We're going to stop their support for terrorism. We're going to wipe out their conventional capabilities, and we're going to create the permissive conditions for freedom and liberty. None of those objectives have been achieved. Months into this war, none have been achieved, and at considerable cost. We're already talking about the energy prices around the world, not just here in the United States, folks. Everywhere in the world, people are suffering from these increased prices and blaming us for that because the Strait of Hormuz is closed. And at the same time, we're emboldening our competitors. Xi Jinping loves this war. This war is great for him. He looks like the guy that supports the rules-based international order. We look like we're the rogue state. Now, I disagree with that analysis, but you travel around the world, a lot of people compare us to Putin's Russia these days, and China benefits from that. So the costs have been tremendous. We haven't achieved our objectives. And to the best of my knowledge, we have no strategy for getting out of this. After we fought, we then switched. Remember, usually it's the other way around. Usually you work through a decision memo for the president, and you escalate, with the last one always being military force. Trump's reversed that. After we had a war, now he said we're going to use economic pressure to end this war, to pressure them to do the things that we want, right? Usually the economic pressure one comes before military force. Then we had D-Day sanctions that was supposed to destroy the regime, and it's done nothing. And I think they're stuck. I don't see that they have a strategy to end this war and get out of it.
0: David, give us a status update of the war.
3: So the Iranians have adapted, I think, a new strategy and expanded it somewhat geographically. I have a story this morning, and I wrote with Felicia Schwartz, one of our new colleagues here on the national security team. And the headline is that the Iranian goal is pain for Trump. And they've done that by attacking the weakest American ally, and that's Saudi Arabia, by hitting that pipeline, as I mentioned, by taking control of the Red Sea route, is the way that they're bringing oil prices up there. And they're doing this through proxies. The attack on the pipeline was from an Iraqi-based pro-Iranian group, and then the Houthis. And that way, they're keeping Trump on edge. And so you have a very clear new Iranian strategy. And then, you know, I had, and this is in the story as well, basically one oil analyst describe Trump's strategy as rudderless. And they cited the sequence. It was in the news yesterday, the story from the New York Times, where he last week tells his aides on Wednesday, we're not going to join a Saudi air attack on the Houthis. Talks to the Crown Prince of Saudi Arabia on Thursday and says, yes, we are going to join them. And then over the weekend, as bombs are being loaded onto American aircraft, Trump reverses himself and says, no, we're not going to join a Saudi air attack on the Houthis. That is rudderless.
0: Ambassador, how much does that complicate things on the diplomatic side?
2: With respect to Iran or the region?
0: With Saudi Arabia and our other Middle Eastern allies.
2: Oh, hugely. I mean, again, another consequence. When you got to add up costs and benefits of the use of force, and on the unintended consequences for them, the Trump administration, the damage to all of our relationships in the region, we're going to be living for years and years. It was always assumed that we were there for deterrence. We were all together. Now we've shown that we're feckless, where our use of force has not achieved the results that we wanted. And so everybody's hedging their bets. It's kind of like the conversation we were having at the beginning about our allies with us in Canada and the NATO allies and Asia. The same phenomenon is happening in the Middle East, where countries that used to be very tied to us are now thinking in the long run, maybe we have to have a different strategy to achieve our security and economic objectives that is not relying on the United States of America.
0: David, you mentioned oil analysts. JP Morgan oil analysts aren't even predicting at this point an end to the war because they have no visibility.
1: By the way, I think they do have a strategy.
0: Who? Iran?
1: The Trump administration.
0: Oh, let's hear it.
1: And it's the same strategy that they had in Gaza, which is to get it off the front pages, to make some kind of interim faux agreement so that we're not talking about it every day. That's their sole strategy in Iran. Whoever is the next president of the United States will be dealing with Iran, right? Trump just wants to make sure that he isn't on the news every night, you know, trying to decide about whether to bomb them or not. He wants to put it to the side.
0: Except, again, this is a war of choice, right? I get that the president might be
1: It was a wrong choice.
0: Yes.
1: He realizes that now. So it's like he can't
0: put it in the front page.
1: Well, have you known him to ever say, I'm sorry and I made a mistake? I mean, I've always asked headline writers, never use double down in the headline because he always doubles down. He
0: Correct.
1: Triples down. He quadruples down. So, I mean, he doesn't have a strategy to extricate himself. He doesn't have a strategy. The Iranians understand they have leverage. Trump just wants to get it off the front page. He wants us to stop talking about it.
0: No, he's going to flood the zone with telling the American people we're all getting a $5,000 check if we vote for him, and banning the media and creating new massive headlines to distract us. But here's the thing. We have a 24-hour news cycle and cable news. We can cover everything.
3: One last sort of broad point. In what's happening, too, is that there's just a massive change in terms of power and military force. Trump is single-handedly proving that air power doesn't work. It's always
0: Explain.
3: So, like, every threat is about how it's going to be airstrikes alone. And they tried airstrikes for months against the Houthis last year, and it didn't stop them. And so I think, like, around the world, they're seeing that American air power and air power in general doesn't work. And then the answer is drones. But that's going to be a huge legacy of this war. There was something that the ambassador said that mentioned that. It's just we are going to see the ramifications of this war in many, many ways for years to come.
0: Ambassador, last point to you before we go to break, because the president is going to start speaking any moment now.
2: It's also tragic. I mean, think about all the topics we've been covering. Trump's just made a lot of mistakes in terms of his foreign policy. He promised his voters a different strategy, and he did these other things. It's made America worse off in terms of our reputation around the world. It's exposed some of our problems in our military and in our ability to fight. We all need to be learning from the Ukrainians moving forward. But the biggest thing is it didn't have to be this way. You know, think about if Trump had not attacked Iran, just kind of did the basic things he had promised on the campaign trail, how much better off America would be, the world would be, and he would be. He would be a much more popular figure right now. He made some tragic mistakes from which we are all suffering today.
0: Ambassador, imagine if he didn't launch us into a trade war. Imagine if he just would have tightened up the borders and not sent ICE to cities throughout our country. Imagine those poll numbers would be much higher. Venezuela is something that the president considered a massive victory, whatever it was, 8 months ago. Now, today, we are going to hear from Venezuelan President Delcy Rodriguez since the first time we captured Maduro. What do you think we're in for there?
3: We are not going to hear the word election. We're not going to hear the word democracy, period. And then the president's been overselling, as he often does, the amount of oil that we're, you know, getting from Venezuela.
0: He's basically saying a gazillion barrels a day.
3: Yes, and it is technically the largest, you know, oil reserves in the world, slightly more than Saudi Arabia. The problem is that There are no there's no plants, there's no oil refineries and other things to bring it out of the ground.
0: So I see the red tie. I see the podium. Here is the president.
4: Mr. President, Mr. Secretary General, First Lady of the United States, distinguished delegates, ambassadors, and fellow leaders, it's my great honor to welcome the world to America as we celebrate 250 years of glorious freedom and independence. 2.5 centuries after the cause of liberty found its home on this continent, I can report to you with pride that America is back and our country is stronger today than ever before. Our economy is the envy of the world. Our military is the most powerful on earth. Our technology is second to none, and we are leading in virtually everything. Our energy is fueling the planet. America is rising. Our nation is growing. Our power is expanding. Our country is doing better than ever before. And our future is very, very bright. Since I took office, we have created more than 1 million new private sector jobs, and more Americans are working today by far than ever before. Last week, it was announced that the poverty rate has reached its lowest level in American history. We lifted 1.5 million Americans out of poverty last year alone, another record. The African American and Hispanic American poverty rates are at all-time lows. Real household incomes for Americans have soared to the highest level in history, $87,000 on average, surpassing the prior record that I set in my first term. From day one, my administration has worked to remove every single unnecessary regulation and obstacle to doing business in America. We passed the largest tax cuts in American history, and as a result, more money is being invested in the United States right now than has ever been invested in any nation anywhere in the world. U.S. stock markets have set 80 all-time records, and that's just in the last 12 months. We've secured commitments for $21 trillion in new investments from all over the planet, compared to less than $1 trillion in 4 years in the previous administration. 2 years ago, our country was dead, and now we have the hottest country anywhere in the world. Before I took office, we had the worst and most dangerous border on earth, and now we have the most secure border in American history. Nobody comes in unless they're invited, unless they have permission. In the past 16 months, zero illegal aliens have been admitted to the United States, and that's done by some very sophisticated people. It's not done by the Trump administration. Zero. As a result, last year we achieved the largest drop in violent crime ever recorded. The murder rate has plummeted to its lowest level in 125 years since the year 1900. I sent our crime busters into Memphis, Tennessee, and New Orleans, Louisiana, and crime in each place went down over 80%, and it'll go down still further. More importantly, when I arrived on January 20th of last year in Washington, D.C., it was riddled with crime, and now crime is down 87%, and we're going for 100. Tourism is, if you take a look, and I guess a lot of you have been there, tourism is thriving, restaurants are bustling, and people are proud of our nation's capital. They're proud like never before. We've invested more money in the United States military in the past 12 months than ever before. And this term, it'll be $1.5 trillion. We inherited a dark age of America from the previous administration, and we turned it into the golden age of America. The entire world is being lifted by the wealth, strength, spirit, and momentum of a newly energized and a very powerful United States of America. And just as we moved quickly to address problems we inherited at home, we have acted with decisiveness and speed to reshape the world stage and solve problems that have plagued us for far too long. every leader in this room, and your great leaders, many great leaders, I know all of you very well, but they know that given only a short time to make this world better, safer, and more prosperous for our children, for the people on Earth, we have to take advantage of it. As president of the most extraordinary nation in history, I have no interest in leaving dangers to grow for another day. I do not believe in letting problems fester. They only become harder to solve. So while others have talked, I have acted. While others have spoken of peace, I have made peace. While others have ignored threats, I have confronted them. While others have talked of courage, America has shown it. While others have promised strength, I have used it to make America the most powerful country in the world. Working with many nations in this room, we are solving decades of intractable challenges, and we are settling years of unfinished business, and we're doing it well. There is no better example of a danger that was allowed to gather strength at the world's peril than the number one sponsor of terror, the Islamic Republic of Iran. For 51 years, the fanatical Iranian regime has ruled by bloodshed and mass murder, spreading death and carnage and chaos across the entire Middle East and beyond. They were the bully of the Middle East, but they are the bully no more. From the first day I entered the political arena, I've been unwavering. I will never allow Iran to have a nuclear weapon. Upon taking office last year, I immediately opened negotiations with Iran and offered them full economic cooperation in exchange for ending their nuclear program and support for terror, but they refused. They absolutely refused. That was a big mistake. Then in Operation Midnight Hammer, the U.S. military obliterated their nuclear program beneath mountains of rubble. And again, I urged Iran to make a deal, and again, they refused. The regime continued building a vast missile and drone stockpile that threatened the security of every American service member in the region and everyone else in the region. They also made a missile that was capable of hitting Europe, and they were very proud of it. I hope the Europeans realize that. Iran's goal was to complete their mad dash to a nuclear bomb from behind this conventional ballistic missile shield. If they had succeeded, that wicked regime would have been free to spread terror and death forever, knowing that any attempt to stop them would face an arsenal of nuclear annihilation. In America, we just marked the 25th anniversary of the worst terror attack in history, September 11th, which killed 3,000 people just a few miles from here. It's an unbelievably terrible time. In 2 weeks, we will mark the third anniversary of the October 7th attack in Israel, where terrorists funded by Iran tortured, mutilated, and killed 1,200 very innocent civilians, including dozens of Americans and many babies, little, tiny, beautiful babies. Iran's supreme leader celebrated that massacre and called it a service to humanity. The same regime slaughtered over 72,000 of its citizens this year. Recently, 10,000 were killed for protesting. Just imagine such a vile regime were ever empowered to carry out large-scale terror attacks from behind a nuclear shield. This was the reality we had to confront, a reality that far too many preferred to ignore. They all ignored it. Many presidents and many others just wanted to ignore it. They were unwilling to do anything about it, but they knew the problem. After giving Iran every chance for a deal, I took action to ensure that neither the United States nor any nation in this hall would ever have to face such a nightmare, such a catastrophic problem. As a result of Operation Epic Fury, all 159 ships of their Navy are now lying at the bottom of the sea. Likewise, their Air Force is gone. Their radar is gone. Their anti-aircraft equipment is gone. Their missiles and drone manufacturing capacity is almost gone. Their economy is gone. The only thing that isn't gone is inflation, which is destroying their country and is now well over 300%. Yet even after we agreed to a ceasefire for nuclear discussions, Iran promptly violated it with brazen acts of terrorism against civilian ships from other countries. I want to thank the UN Security Council for voting overwhelmingly to pass a resolution condemning Iran's despicable terrorist attacks on commercial shipping. Thank you very much. That resolution, I'm pleased to say, received more co-sponsors from UN member nations than any Security Council resolution in history. That's something. Now we must be equally united in maintaining pressure. The United States Navy has recently escorted more than 1 billion barrels of oil out of the Strait of Hormuz, and more oil is flowing than at any point since the start of the war. We're taking 22, 25, 30, 32, and 37 ships out, respectively, every single day, every single night. But I have a big decision to make. Will a deal be made with Iran that lets them rebuild and create a far greater country than it ever was before? Maybe one of the greatest in the Middle East or even the world? Or do I annihilate the Islamic Republic and do it quickly, never giving them a chance to kill and destroy people and countries again? Do I drive them into hell with no chance of survival and no hope of future greatness or generations? But I believe we'll make a deal right after the election, because it doesn't make sense for them not to. They're waiting to see how I do in the midterm election. What they don't realize is that I'm not running. I did that already and won in a landslide. We won in a giant landslide. And I'll be here for 2.5 years. The Republican Party is running, and I'll be helping them. But I am not running. I gave absolutely no credence and will not give credence to the election when it comes to Iran. It doesn't even enter my mind. The only thing that does is that Iran will never have a nuclear weapon. The cowards and traitors, thank you. Thank you. The cowards and traitors would love to say the United States is low on munitions, but that's not true. We have more munitions than we could ever possibly even think of using, and we're building them at levels that we have never done before. We are adding to our stockpiles faster than we have ever been able to do before. Top of the line stuff. In addition, in the very near future, massive munition plants will be opening. There are 18 of them being built by the greatest defense companies in the world right now. 18 under construction. Some of them very quickly will be completed. They're almost there. And that rapid construction will be leading to very rapid deployment of missiles of every type and ammunition of every type, and we'll be able to supply our allies at a much faster rate than we're doing right now. I call on all nations to join us in enforcing the complete economic isolation of Iran until they stop their attacks on commercial shipping, relinquish their nuclear ambitions, and cease their support of terror. The terrorist regime is behaving badly, not because they are strong and confident, but because they are weak and desperate. If we stand united, we will soon see a world free of the last 51-year menace of Iranian terror, and oil prices will come plummeting down even lower than they were at the start of the conflict. And they were very low. In the United States, they were really low. With courage and resolve, anything is possible. Big changes can happen and happen fast. 1 year ago, when I addressed the great leaders this hall, the war in Gaza was still raging brutally. The hostages were still deep in Hamas tunnels, and there was no end in sight. It was never going to be resolved. But here on the sidelines of the General Assembly, we took the first steps that changed everything. A few weeks later, we ended the war in Gaza, saving untold thousands of lives. We also brought home all remaining hostages, both living and dead, every single one of them. Thank you. Thank you. Everyone thought it was a miracle that we were able to do so, and people celebrated in the streets. I want to express my gratitude to the United Nations Security Council for their unanimous endorsement of our 20-point Gaza peace plan and for officially approving the Board of Peace. It's going to be a very significant group of people. Nearly 30 countries have joined the board, which I am honored to chair. And we're thankful to many of those member nations for contributing billions and billions of dollars to relief. And it goes right to the rebuilding and relief of Morocco, Bahrain. These are the countries that gave: Qatar, Kuwait, Kazakhstan, Saudi Arabia, Turkey, Uzbekistan, and many more. That money goes right to the source, right where they need it, and they desperately need it. And those countries have been very generous, and others also are stepping up at numbers that nobody would even believe, because they want to see people live. They want to see the humanitarian thing happen properly. They've been fantastic. I also want to thank those who have committed troops, police, and training to help stabilize Gaza, including Indonesia, Morocco, Albania, Kosovo, Kazakhstan, Egypt, Jordan, and more. Since I took office, it has been my great honor to settle 8 wars, and in so doing, become friendly with the leaders of many of those countries. It was a great honor to do it. Numerous of these wars have gone on for many years and even decades. The reason I was able to make these settlements was the use of my relationships, very special relationships to this day, very, very special. Trade, the use of tariffs and the threat of tariffs, and various other reasons depending on the country. Among them, terms of settlement, Cambodia and Thailand, Kosovo and Serbia, the Democratic Republic of the Congo and Rwanda, Pakistan and India, Armenia and Azerbaijan, and of course the war in Gaza, which, as I stated previously, includes the return of all hostages, both living and dead. Almost every one of these countries wrote me a letter of thank you. The Prime Minister of Pakistan, terrific man, said that Donald Trump was responsible for saving 30 million lives and probably many more than that. The president of Azerbaijan said President Trump in 6 months did a miracle. It was an absolute miracle that nobody thought could be done. The prime minister of Armenia said this breakthrough would simply not have been possible without President Trump's personal engagement and his resolute commitment to peace. The president of Cambodia stated President Trump's extraordinary statesmanship, marked by his commitment to resolving conflicts and preventing catastrophic wars through visionary, innovative diplomacy, was most recently demonstrated in his decisive role in brokering an immediate and unconditional ceasefire and peace. This timely intervention, which averted a potentially devastating conflict, was vital in preventing a great loss of lives and paved the way towards the restoration of peace. The president of Rwanda said when President Trump saw the opportunity to contribute to peace, he immediately took it. This conflict has lasted for 32 years. Millions and millions of people have died. We got it settled. We've seen countless mediations and efforts, but none has succeeded in resolving the underlying issues. President Donald Trump issued a new and effective statement that really has brought great peace and space through really a breakthrough that we thought was impossible. We're working very closely with the leaders of Russia and Ukraine, and we will get that one done. It's going to happen, I think, more quickly than people understand. They've had it. 25,000 young people, mostly soldiers, a month are dying. 25,000 a month. And I look at those battlefield pictures and I really don't want to see them anymore. It's so horrible to see. 25,000 a month, both sides. In addition, the United States and Iran will definitely get it done. We will get it done one way or the other. It's going to be done. It's going to be done fast. A lot has happened since we last gathered here 1 year ago. In January, at my direction, the United States military conducted a massive military operation penetrating deep into the Venezuelan capital, Caracas, descended on a heavily defended and fortified military base, one that was supposed to be flawless against attack, and arrested the outlaw dictator.
0: Okay, while the president continues to talk at the UN General Assembly, let's get in some time for some fact-checking. Let's start with the president claiming that he has settled 8 wars around the world, and in that same speech, he's contemplating annihilation of an entire country, which would be a war crime, that is Iran. One of the president's first remarks, and we've heard this many times, where he says, foreign investment to the United States over the last 2 years has never been greater. He said there are $21 trillion in commitments from foreign entities to the United States. That's factually incorrect. On the United on the White House's own website, it says $11.2 trillion. And what's very important, these are pledges. None of them are binding commitments, so it's unclear if any of them will actually see any follow through. The president talked about lifting more Americans out of poverty than any time in U.S. history. Now, in 2025, the official poverty rate dipped slightly by 0.5 percentage point to a historic low, which is 10.2%. But here's what matters. The supplemental poverty rate, which is more holistic, that stayed the same at 13.1%. And the thing that I would caution even more is the tax and spending bill that we saw last year, sort of the big, beautiful bill, as the president calls it, is going to see massive cuts to public programs like Medicare, like Medicaid, like food assistance. So when we look at those numbers 1 year from now, when we see the big, beautiful bill come into play, much of it, which will happen after the midterms, you are going to see some serious negative impact from that.
4: Destabilized by uncontrolled.
0: There was a lot. One other point I want to make. The president said, as it relates to the Strait of Hormuz, we're taking 22, 25, 30, 32, and 37 ships out, respectively, every single day, every single night. That's what the president said. That is not true. A total of 17 commodity vessels transited the Strait of Hormuz over the weekend. That is down from 37 1 week earlier. That is reporting from Reuters. And to be clear, that number was well over 100 before the war started. That's just me, pen and paper here. You?
3: I first just want to say I honestly want, like, the president to succeed. Like, I wish he was achieving all these things he said. I'm just, you know, we can criticize him, but our country, again, needs sort of real solutions to these problems. But this address, again, is classic Trump. It's just riddled with false claims and exaggerations. The one I'll talk about is the beginning of this war. He talked about Iran. He said they refused, they absolutely refused to a deal. I interviewed the foreign minister of Oman, who was at the last round of talks in Geneva, and he had flown to Washington the day before the war started and then went to the White House and met with J.D. Vance and told them that the Iranians were offering a substantive deal about some way of handling the enriched uranium they have. That was rejected by the White House. We later got reporting that the British National Security Advisor was also in Geneva. So this claim, this narrative that the Iranians weren't making any good offers is false. The Obama deal is far better than the current situation that exists now. So that's just completely false. These claims about weaponry and that we're going to produce munitions faster than ever in American history, I have to check this. I am positive that in World War II, the United States was producing vastly more armaments. The United States won World War II for the world because of its industrial base. And then he mentions people who bring up these issues about the shortages of weapons, which are real, that those who do so are cowards and traitors. So it's this mix of false claims, the focus on himself and the 8 peace deals, some were just ceasefires, and then the attacks on anyone who criticizes him as cowards and traitors. And it's just, it's sad to me.
0: I'm going to fact check myself when I was talking about the president talking about the poverty rate. What we saw in the Big Beautiful Bill, which is this tax and spending bill, massive cuts, not Medicare, it's Medicaid, food assistance, and other programs, public benefiting programs, programs that keep many, many Americans living just above the poverty line. Once they are slashed, which is going to happen post-midterms, we're going to see that poverty rate impacted next year. Your takeaway?
1: Yeah, just to add to the fact-check trend
0: bonanza
1: here. Yes. He said tourism is up like it's never been before.
0: Where?
1: Tourism is down like it's never been before, in part because probably the largest cohort of tourists to America for generations have been Canadians. They're not coming
0: just
1: to
0: ask
1: America.
0: Maine. Yes.
1: His crime statistics. The crime is down, but it has been down on a trend line for years and decades. All the places where he says crime is down, it has been historically low before. But I want to make one broader point, and this is actually alludes to something Mike was talking about earlier, about American unpopularity around the world, about the decline of soft power around the world. When people in that room and around the world are listening to this speech, they hear this bumptious, boastful, ugly American. It fulfills all the old stereotypes about American imperialism, American colonialism. When he's boasting about Venezuela, can you imagine if we were listening to another country's leader at the UN saying, we invaded another country, we decapitated their leadership, and now we're taking all of their revenue? I mean, people would be horrified. People are horrified when they hear him say that.
0: Ambassador, your takeaway.
2: In Greenland anymore. Two quick thoughts. One, who is this speech for? What is this speech seeking to accomplish? It's not clear to me what the objective of this speech is, talking about how great our economy is. And thank you for all the fact checking. The second thing that jumped out to me was when he said, I am not on the ballot in November. I think that was about our domestic politics. And he is setting down a predicate for when the Republicans lose badly in November, he can say, well, that wasn't my election. Those were my two big takeaways. Really nothing about American foreign policy and America's place in the world.
0: So after a speech like this, I mean, honestly, where does the president go from here, Ambassador? I mean, it's a speech, right? So the president is up there. We're going to fact check the hell out of him, right? And this is just the four of us back of an envelope fact checking, right? When we actually dig into it over the course of the rest of the day, nothing, the president is saying nothing constructive as it relates to world politics, foreign policy. And we're sitting here just having to go through line by line how he's misrepresenting whether it's our economy, our place in the world, or the status of two wars, one that we initiated.
2: Well, on the substance, the thing also that struck out to me was he's either going to annihilate Iran. I mean, think about, you know, you already talked about that. He's either going to annihilate them or he's going to make them the greatest country in the Middle East. That to me is just, I just don't understand that strategy in terms of diplomacy. How does that play to anybody's ears in terms of your interlocutors in Tehran? But the second thing is, I think we're at the end of the Trump era. I think this will be forgotten as a speech. Nobody will remember it. I'll bet you people are checking their phones right now in the building itself. They've heard it all before. And I think people are tired of it. I think the world is tired of this bombastic, you know, we're the greatest place in the world and we can do whatever we want. And I think the American people are tired of it as well.
0: Well, I'm going to say I'm tired of after the last 2 hours. I'm going to take a deep breath and express my gratitude to these three gentlemen, David, Rick, Ambassador McFaul. Thank you for joining me these 2 hours. Thank you for watching. I am Stephanie Ruhle. We appreciate you being with us for today's Money, Power, Politics. I will see you back here tomorrow. Don't go anywhere. Stay to play with Peter Alexander.

0: Good day to you. I'm Peter Alexander. This is the State of Play. President Trump right now speaking before the United Nations. We are monitoring his remarks there. We will continue to bring you news as it happens. So far, the president has repeated his talking points on his deeply unpopular war with Iran, saying he acted while other leaders in the past only talked, and yet again saying he's between a pair of decisions right now, to make a deal and let Iran rebuild or to totally annihilate them, effectively repeating a refrain that in the past has prompted legal experts to raise concerns that what he was considering would amount to war crimes. The president making his case in front of two separate skeptical audiences. First, the audience at home wondering when prices for everything from gas to groceries will come down. Second, but no less important, audience of world leaders in the room wondering when the war that he did not consult them on is going to end. 1 year after the president told the United Nations that he had already handled any Iranian threat. Remember this?
1: 7 American B-2 bombers dropped, the 14 30,000-pound each bombs on Iran's key nuclear facilities, totally obliterating everything. With Iran's nuclear enrichment capacity demolished, I immediately brokered an end to the 12-day war, as it's called.
0: That was 1 year ago. 5 months later, the president launched the war with Iran, claiming the regime was weeks away from obtaining a nuclear weapon. And here we are, nearly 7 full months into this war, which was supposed to only last a few weeks, according to the president. The only reason we should note that you are seeing this address is because the United Nations is supplying its own feed. It is separate from White House control, the White House pool, as we've described it. That means that it does not apply to the media blackout now in effect after the president banned MS Now, CNN, and political journalists, your eyes and ears. And as we have said before, this is not normal. Never has the White House banned journalists like this. Never has the news media collectively turned off its cameras to defend your First Amendment right to a free and fair press. So, yes, there is coverage of the president's meetings, his speech, his meetings today. UN cameras will be in those rooms as the day progresses. And, yes, we are going to cover them as appropriate when they are newsworthy. Today is one of the most important days of international diplomacy, of course, that a president has each year. And the fact is, despite the president's claims otherwise, we're a nation at war. Right now, the Iranian president is making his way to New York, possibly for a meeting with President Trump. The U.S. ambassador to the United Nations, Mike Walls, says his boss is open to such a meeting. With me this hour to break down the president's remarks, the top Democrat on the Foreign Relations Committee, Senator Jeanne Shaheen, Democrat of New Hampshire, and John Bolton, the former Trump White House National Security Advisor and U.S. Ambassador to the United Nations. But we do want to begin right now with our MS Now team. White House reporter Laura Baron Lopez, senior national security reporter David Rode, plus MS Now contributor and New York Times chief White House correspondent Peter Baker. Peter, let me start with you, if I can. How does the president's sort of tough diplomacy, his tough guy talk, track with the reality that we're witnessing? I'm struck by what the president said a year ago, which is that their nuclear capability had been demolished, in his words. And now he's 7 months into a war saying it was necessary to destroy their nuclear capability.
2: Yeah, that's always been the central contradiction of this war, right? He bombed them in 2025, in the middle of 2025, and said that he had put them back years, and then suddenly a few months later said, well, they're almost, you know, at the point of having a nuclear weapon, so we have to go back in for a much more extensive war. Now, his claim has never been backed up by U.S. intelligence. U.S. intelligence did not say that Iran was a week or 2 weeks or what have you away from getting a nuclear weapon. This has always been a false predicate, according to U.S. intelligence. That doesn't mean that the Iranians weren't trying to reconstitute their nuclear program. It doesn't mean that there wasn't an issue to be concerned about. But it wasn't the urgency in the sense of time that the president presented at, according to this intelligence. So he's never

0: in a war that does not seem anywhere close to victory.
1: Peter, we should note, as you can see on the left side of your screen, the president has just wrapped up his remarks at the United Nations there, turning, enjoying what was mild applause in the room there. There was a moment at which point he was speaking about Iran where we saw the Iranian leadership in the room with a very stern face as the president spoke about, among other things, do I annihilate the Islamic Republic? Do I send them to hell? David Rode, to you, just want to get your sort of takeaways from the president's remarks here, specifically as it relates to Iran, where the president, you know, has now said this is going to last at least past the midterms, insisting that is the new data point that Iran is focused on to try to hurt him politically.
2: I'll be honest, I wish the president had come out with sort of a new vision today or some sort of plan to end the war in Iran. And I said this on an earlier show. I want the president to succeed. Like, I credit him. One thing he brought up was the peace deal in Gaza, which, you know, limited the conflict. There's still deaths there, but that was a positive step. And the sad thing is, it's the same pattern of sort of wild exaggeration and name calling and false claims. And the specific thing, I just want to agree with Peter. Right before the United States chose to go to war with Iran on February 28th, I interviewed the Omani foreign minister in Washington. He had just helped mediate the last round of peace talks in Geneva between the U.S. and Iran. And so the president said in his speech today, the Iranians refuse, they absolutely refuse to make a deal. And then Iran's goal was to complete a mad dash for a nuclear bomb. That is false. The Omani foreign minister talked to me and also CBS News about how there was a serious Iranian offer on the table. There were British officials who were also involved, and they said it was a serious offer to talk about its enriched uranium. And this is just one example among many. He talked about the U.S. inspiring the world, when in reality there's a global energy crisis that the United States has caused. So it's just the rhetoric and the kind of false claims. It's Trumpism. It's worked in domestic politics in this country, but it's not working in terms of the Iran war. And I'm sure it isn't working in terms of a global audience.
1: Laura Brown Lopez, let me bring you into this conversation. Americans do not believe, by and large, that the president has this situation, foreign affairs, under control right now. Only 29% approve of him. That is a new low for this president. And it's because Republicans are increasingly turning on him, specifically as it relates to the war with Iran. So I'm struck, and I pose this to you, who was the president's audience in those remarks? It was notable how he started on sort of a domestic focus. Was it the audience here at home, or is it the audience around the world?
3: Well, what stood out to me, Peter, was the fact that the president, when he was talking about the election, said that he isn't thinking about the Iran war in relation to the elections or the elections in relation to the Iran war. And we've heard the president say some version of this before, where he said that he isn't thinking about the pain that Americans were feeling. Remember that quote that went viral that Republicans were pretty upset about when he said that a few months ago, saying he wasn't thinking about the pain that Americans were feeling as a result of the war when it came to the determinations he was making when it comes to the war and how he was handling negotiations or how he may try to end the war or back out of it. So it seems as though his audience is not necessarily for the domestic audience or for his party during this speech. It was him projecting to the world and saying a lot of what he said in the past in terms of presenting himself as a big leader on the world stage who is, really believes that he is doing the right thing when it comes to carrying on this war with Iran, despite the fact that many Republicans that I've talked to feel as though he and those around him do not have any strategy for this war or how to get out of it, Peter.
1: Yeah, and notably, we are now hearing that the Cuban delegation in the room walked out. It was as the president was speaking about Cuba, which he described in his remarks as an absolutely failed state. The president added that Secretary of State Marco Rubio is seeking fundamental change with the regime there. Peter, I want to ask you about what's next on the president's plate, which is supposed to be the security agreement that he's going to be signing alongside the prime ministers of both Denmark and Greenland. I was there in Davos. That, hard to believe, was earlier this year, where the president was basically not ruling out the use of force by the United States to take, in his words, total control of Greenland, obviously the semi-autonomous, the self-governed territory that belongs to the Danes. Today, the president's going to say that we are going to have permanent control over the security as it relates to Greenland. Where do the facts meet the president's claims?
0: Yeah, look, this is not total.

0: control. This is a incremental step toward more U.S. involvement there, no question. But remember, the United States already had a treaty going back decades with Denmark that allowed the United States great latitude in terms of basing military forces on Greenland to use Greenland for strategic purposes where it was necessary. We did so during the Cold War. He didn't need a new agreement to do a lot of things that he says he wants to do in Greenland. What he wanted was to take over Greenland. This is why he, of course, posts maps of Greenland with the US flag over. This is why he has talked about Greenland being necessary to be part of the United States, not just a strategic ally, but part of the United States. He told my colleague during an interview earlier this year that the reason he needed Greenland was because it was psychologically important to him. This is not what today's agreement is about. Today's agreement was a way of from Denmark to get Trump off their back, basically, give him a little face-saving agreement that he can call a victory, even though it's not anywhere close to what he said he wanted. And again, probably some incremental improvements for U.S. ability to use the island for security. But broadly speaking, it's a way of defusing a confrontation that really led to a big schism with Europe.
1: Yeah, and I think you're right. At the end of the day, the question really is at what cost? Is that something that the Danes and Greenland would have gladly worked with the U.S. on without roiling America's European allies when the president basically left a trail of frustration and outrage in his wake when he returned home from Europe in January to come back from those Davos meetings where he was making all those remarks? David, the president notably has another big meeting on his plate, not there in New York, but back in Washington to take place later this week. He'll meet with China's president Xi Jinping. He has obviously, over the course of campaign, said no one is tougher on China than I am. But he's also spoken glowingly about President Xi this week in advance of his arrival. He has a ban on three national media outlets. What do you anticipate ahead of this high stakes, critical meeting with the leader of China?
2: Very little, and Laura knows more detail on this than I do, but the president has changed his rhetoric towards China. I think if you look even at his sort of presence at the UN and his speech today at the General Assembly, he is less intimidating, I think, to world leaders because so many of his policies in terms of tariffs, using them to bend the world to his will, have failed. And where did that tariff approach fail the most? With China. When the president announced that on Liberation Day, China retaliated with very high tariffs, and President Trump then blinked. There was an agreement made there, and this could come up this week, where one of the things, there was an agreement made several months after the tariffs were put in place. China agreed to buy a lot more American agricultural products. They have not bought a lot more agricultural products. There was an agreement from China to make rare earth minerals available, return to before the tariff confrontation. But American companies that buy those rare earth minerals to make batteries and other things say that the supply from China isn't consistent. Those are two things, agricultural products and rare earth minerals, that the president could really push Xi on in this meeting this week. I don't expect him to do it. I think he just wants a deal and not another problem, given all the problems he's facing on the world stage.
1: President Biden framed this as relationships between democracies and autocracies, basically a race between both. President Trump, in advance of Xi arriving there, is sending a message to the world by banning some American news outlets here. It shows you sort of his view of free speech rights that China has been so repressive of. Laura, you cover the White House. I know you're not allowed in the building right now, but your reporting tells you there's been a lot of preparations taking place in advance of the Xi Jinping visit. What are you anticipating? There is a literal red carpet rollout expected there in the next few days.
3: There is. So what we've heard from sources is that a lot of this is going to be a bit more of parades and pomp and circumstance, similar to what we saw in Beijing, which I was there in Beijing when the president went for his visit with Xi Jinping there. And again, nothing concrete really came out of that meeting in Beijing when it came to Iran and trying to get China to pressure Iran to come to the negotiating table, or when it came to other issues such as artificial intelligence. And yes, artificial intelligence, I'm told, is going to be big on the agenda, and there are going to be a number of discussions and meetings about it, including with big industry CEOs. The same ones that went with President Trump to Beijing are expected to be a part of the conversations at the White House and around the events coming up on Thursday with Xi Jinping there. But very few sources that I talked to expect actual tangible items when it comes to AI and a disarmament potentially between the two countries to materialize out of those meetings, Peter?
1: Notably, there have been calls on Congress to do something about it, saying they have days and weeks, not months and years, to deal with this. Congress, of course, the House in particular, is out until after the midterms. Laura Barrón-López, David Rode, Peter Baker, we appreciate all of you being with us here. Later this hour, we're going to get more reaction to the president's speech from the Democratic Senator Jeanne Shaheen and former U.N. Ambassador John Bolton. But first, why a Republican senator demanding an investigation, or is demanding an investigation, into Donald Trump Jr.'s ties to a Russian oligarch. We'll explain that next on State of Play.

0: This morning, a top Republican is speaking out, joining the chorus of criticism of that lavish three-day wedding party for Donald Trump Jr., the after-party bankrolled by a Russian oligarch with close ties to Russian President Vladimir Putin. Umar Kremlev, seen circled in this group shot from the weekend. There he is in the back. The payment, to the tune of hundreds of thousands of dollars, first reported by ProPublica, raising plenty of eyebrows, including those of Republican Senator John Curtis of Utah, who this morning, in a significant break with President Trump, a member of his own party, fired off a letter to the Senate Judiciary Committee demanding the committee investigate and subpoena Donald Trump Jr. over allegations of self-dealing. And joining us now is Norm Eisen, the founder and executive director, executive chair of the Democracy Defenders Fund, former special assistant, former special counsel as well to President Obama. Norm, the president responded to this saying his son is paying the oligarch back for the wedding. He claims that's what Don Jr. told him. I should say I reached out to a spokesperson for Don Jr. asking to show us proof that that was the case. I have not heard back. Is there any reason to believe that's true?
1: We don't have the evidence, Peter. That's why bipartisan voices in Congress are saying this must be investigated. When you take a staggering sum for the son of the president from a controversial Russian oligarch close to Putin, allegations of terrible wrongdoing by this individual as part of the Putin regime. That is not America. This is an incident that smacks of corruption. And let me tell you, the reason that Senator Curtis is speaking out about this is the American people are outraged about the corruption. And he knows there's going to be a price to pay, irrespective of which party these voters are. So
0: How does it fortify the effort for Democrats, if they retake control of the House and Senate, to have a Republican on board with these same concerns?
1: Well, it's very important because it lets you transcend claims, and the claims are not accurate that this is some partisan agenda. No, those on both sides of the aisle are concerned about it. We've seen the same with other corruption episodes that have landed that I've worked on at Democracy Defenders, like the Trump $1.776 billion slush fund. We filed a bipartisan brief

0: from right. senators on both sides of the aisle to say too much. This is another of many examples. Too much corruption.
1: Norm, our colleague Kevin Fry reports Democrats are looking at impeaching cabinet members, not necessarily President Trump, if they win and retake control of Congress in the midterms. You were the counsel to the House Judiciary Committee during the president's first impeachment. Do you think that's the right strategy?
0: I do think it's the right strategy. I would not start with Trump. The corruption of some of these cabinet members and the incompetence and the impact that has had on American lives and living, including the cost of living, is vast. Take Pete Hegseth. He was a willing handmaiden, a toady, a crony for a misbegotten Iran war. It's cost billions. That's something that all of us have had to pay, Peter, the American and other right. allied lives that have been lost. He should be held accountable for that and the rest of the corruption and incompetence in the Pentagon. I think that's the way to go.
1: Norm, stick with me for a second. I want to explain for the audience another story that we're following right now. ProPublica is reporting that in 2024, the FBI sought to open a bribery investigation into Republican Senator Susan Collins' interactions with a top donor, a guy named Martin Kao, the CEO of a defense company called Navitech. The probe alleged that he traded hefty campaign donations for federal naval contracts and that Senator Collins was a beneficiary of those donations during her 2020 campaign, that she gained from those. But when President Trump returned to office, the investigation died as a result of his FBI purge. ProPublica reached out to the White House for comment, who redirected them to the FBI. An FBI spokesperson said the agency investigated claims against Collins years ago and ultimately found nothing implicating Senator Collins or Senator Collins's campaign. Collins's deputy chief of staff said her office vigorously denies allegations of any bribery or of any transaction with the donor, claiming the claims are outlandish. I just want your gut on this right here. It's not exclusive to Senator Collins, but it does suggest that she and other lawmakers were receiving money to support their campaigns if they would secure contracts to benefit these companies providing that money.
0: Well, this is shocking. It's why when I was President Obama's ethics czar, I kept the lobbyists out of the White House, Democratic and Republican. They were mad as hell. But we didn't have a single scandal like this in 8 years, Peter. And ProPublica reports that Collins told the company, "You've seen me deliver." And then a six-figure sum, according to ProPublica, also moved to the Collins super PAC. I just think this has to be investigated. These are very serious allegations of corruption. Like Don Jr.'s claim, "Oh, I paid it back." Well, show me the receipt, Senator Collins, please prove that this had nothing to do with your policy making. It's the reason that Americans of all political parties are so angry at Washington, the corruption, the Trump administration, Senator Collins. It's too much. This must be investigated. And if she can disprove it, you know, where are the receipts, Senator Collins? We need more than blanket denials.
1: Norm, finally, I want to ask you about this media ban. You're the guy who knows the rules as well as anybody, the ethics czar, as it were, in the past. The Trump administration has until the end of this day to respond to MS Now, Politico, and CNN's request to restore press access and credentials to their journalists. If this ban prolongs for any extended period of time, how does that put the public's knowledge, access, information stream at risk?
0: The ban is illegal. There's been a series of cases, Jim Acosta's case, Brian Karam's case, the AP case. You're not allowed to do this under the First Amendment. You can't discriminate against certain outlets if you're creating access for others because you don't like their point of view. President Trump's own comments are the proof of the illegality. It hurts the American people because it deprives them of real-time information and coverage. To their credit, all the five pool participants have, including Fox News, no, we're not going to do the pool. We're not going to be there if you exclude some of us. But that means you get a fiasco like yesterday on YouTube. The president tried to cover his own event at the White House. You couldn't hear a word he was saying. This is illegal. The courts are going to stop it. And the American people will once again get the information they need. This is a different kind of corruption, a corruption of the Constitution and the First Amendment. Outrageous.
1: It's why Fox News, among others, joined this collective effort, knowing that under any president, these rules would then apply if President Trump were able to get away with it, this effort right now. Norm Eisen, a pleasure to see you. Thanks for your time, my friend.
0: Always, Pete. Thank you.
1: Ahead, the top Democrat on the Senate Foreign Relations Committee, Jeanne Shaheen, joins me from the United Nations with her reaction to the president's speech. We're back with that live now.

0: Will a deal be made with Iran that lets them rebuild and create a far greater country than it ever was before? Maybe one of the greatest in the Middle East or even the world? Or do I annihilate the Islamic Republic and do it quickly, never giving them a chance to kill and destroy people and countries again?
1: President Trump, just moments ago, they're issuing that stern threat to Iran as the country's delegation sat before him at the United Nations General Assembly. We want to bring in former U.S. ambassador to the U.N., John Bolton. He also served as national security advisor in President Trump's first term. Ambassador Bolton, I appreciate your being here. You'll remember the president on Sunday said that he was willing to meet with the Iranian president at the U.N. He's now saying that he may annihilate them unless they make a deal. I want to ask you about that threat. But first, do you think the president should meet with the Iranian president? And if so, what should his succinct message be?
2: I don't think there's any purpose in meeting with President Pezeshkian. He's not in control of the country. I don't think Iran has a functioning government now. I think that's one of the consequences of the U.S.-Israeli strikes. The leadership really was decapitated. There are competing centers of authority, but nobody's really in charge, certainly not Pezeshkian.
1: Can you help me out? The president last year in this same speech before the U.N. said that he had demolished Iran's nuclear capability. This time around, February 28th, when he began the war, the president said that he was going to war with Iran because he wanted to prevent them from having a nuclear capability. So which is it?
2: Well, it's whatever Trump thinks on any given day. He's not particularly constrained by facts. That doesn't much matter to him. I do think the June 2025 strikes by the U.S. and Israel did very substantial damage to the nuclear program in Iran, but it didn't finish it off. And I think we've done very substantial damage to it this time. We still haven't finished it off. That won't come until the regime goes, and I'm not sure that's Trump's policy. I think part of the problem he has is he doesn't know what his own policy is. As you said, he can swing one day from saying, well, let's have a meeting and talk about peace, to annihilating the entire country. This is not somebody who's terribly focused, I think.
1: So it's on that specific language that I want to ask you next. The president said the Iranians basically have a choice to make a deal or that he will annihilate them, which I should note a lot of legal experts see as the president suggesting something that would amount to war crimes if he annihilated an entire country. What do you make of that language and that threat?
2: Well, I think it's kind of mindless, actually. It doesn't do anybody any good. Maybe it makes Trump feel happy. I speak as someone who has thought for over 20 years we need regime change in Iran. I don't want to annihilate anybody. I want to get this regime out of power and give the country back to some kind of process that will allow for popular rule. I think that's still doable, even notwithstanding the circumstances we're in now. But I don't see any ideas from the White House that would indicate how they're going to get there. I think Trump right now is focused exclusively on the consequences on November 3rd of the high price of gasoline in this country. That's what's driving him, not U.S. strategic policy.
1: Ambassador Bolton, I want to show you right now in our audience. Here is a picture of video of the president right now meeting with the prime ministers of Greenland and Denmark ahead of a security agreement he will be signing with the two. We're showing these pictures courtesy of the United Nations television because the judgment that it is newsworthy. We will listen to hear if the president says anything that's worth sharing as well. But my question to you is, the president said that he wanted total control of Greenland when he met with America's allies in Europe earlier this year. Now he is saying basically that the U.S. will have permanent control over Greenland's security. Is this a PR stunt or is this a real win for America and its national security?
2: Well, I think it's a win for America and its national security. It's a win for sanity, too. All of this was entirely possible going back to 2019. If we could have just had negotiations behind closed doors and out of the spotlight, it was not worth the last 18 months of rhetoric and threats that put enormous pressure on the NATO alliance and did, I think, real serious damage to U.S. efforts over decades to build up relationships of trust and reliance with our allies. This is an important step It brings forward the well-known 1951 Defense of Greenland Treaty. Everything in this New Deal, as far as I can see, is directionally aligned with that. Some new provisions have been added. Not surprisingly, the treaty's 75 years old. I do think it's going to be a good deal for everybody concerned, Denmark, the Greenlanders, the U.S., the entire NATO alliance. It was not necessary to go through the last 18 months of drama to get here.
1: Let me ask another question. The president in recent days, I should note, you served as national security advisor. On this day, the White House just announced that Marco Rubio is no longer acting, but in fact, the national security advisor to the president. But the president has said, as it relates to national security, that he needs this triumphal 250-foot arch to be built just behind the Lincoln Memorial, in between the Lincoln and Arlington National Cemetery, with a dual purpose, he says. It would house snipers, drones, and ammo for national security purposes. Remember, he made the same case about the ballroom that he's building in place of the East Wing. You were national security advisor. Is there any reason that the president needs or should be announcing his desire for a weapons depot right behind the Lincoln Memorial?
2: No, look, this latest idea is not just wrong. It's gonzo bonkers. It's just completely divorced from reality. You know, that arch is going to be in the middle of a traffic circle. I don't know what it's defending against. Maybe there's a Confederate army out there that's about to try and seize the Memorial Bridge. Building the arch won't stop them if that's the objective. I think Trump's just abusing the concept of national security. He thinks he'll get deference by the judiciary if he can say the ballroom, the arch, who knows what else is fundamentally for national security. Courts have got to look through that. This is obviously just a pretext, and it's hard to believe anybody should take it seriously.
1: And it strikes me that it betrays his own argument that he's made so many times that he's not going to speak about issues of national security, where American troops or weapons or depots are. And now he's making a formal announcement that he would be putting in the middle of a giant arch that you can't miss, right in the middle of a traffic circle, a big weapons depot with snipers and the like. Ambassador John Bolton, we appreciate your time and expertise and perspective. Thank you.
2: Thanks for having me.
1: Coming up next, more reaction to the president's speech from a leading foreign policy voice on Capitol Hill. That's the New Hampshire Democratic Senator Jeanne Shaheen. She is there and joins us live next.

0: We're back with the state of play, and President Trump is just wrapped up a meeting with leaders of Denmark and Greenland. Just happened there, the first of many meetings with world leaders throughout the day. And joining us now is the New Hampshire Senator Jeanne Shaheen. She was there at the General Assembly for the president's address. She is the top Democrat on the Senate Foreign Relations Committee, and she joins me now. Senator Shaheen, I appreciate your joining us here. I want to ask you a little bit, if I can, about the president's remarks earlier, where he said, among other things, that nothing is going to happen as it relates to this war with Iran until after the midterm elections, now about 40 days away, because Iran is, in effect, watching American domestic politics. Your reaction to that, given the president is now almost 7 months into a war that he said would end within weeks?
1: Well, I think we should be doing everything possible. The administration should be doing everything possible to end this war. And I met with a number of Middle Eastern leaders yesterday who talked about the importance of getting back to the negotiating table to get an end to the war. It's also a huge issue at home, as you're aware. Americans are paying too much for gasoline, too much for diesel, too much for groceries, too much in every aspect of their lives because of this war, and they want to see it end, and end now.
0: You said you'd like it to end, and end now. The president is threatening to annihilate the Islamic Republic if they don't make a deal. Is that type of threat, and you've spoken to many Middle Eastern leaders, is that effective in this? Because the president's made that threat numerous times before over the course of the last 7 months.
1: Well, as you point out, the president's made that threat again and again and again, and then he backs down on it. So it's not effective. What they need is consistent, strategic negotiations with people who understand the region, who understand what needs to happen to address Iran. The fact is, the Iranian leadership are hardliners. They're in a bubble. They are operating in their own interest, and they're supporting terrorism across the region. They're looking at how to rebuild their nuclear program, and we need to address that. And we can't wait, and we can't continue to make threats that we then don't follow through on. There are ways to
0: address. What do the world leaders with whom you've met tell you about? Sorry to interrupt. What do the world leaders tell you about their view of this war and this administration's handling of it?
1: It's doing significant damage across the region, and it's doing significant damage to our allies. We need

0: We need those allies in the Middle East, and we need to look at all the ways we can rebuild those relationships. And it was disappointing to me to hear the president. I think for those of us who care about the UN, I appreciated the more conciliatory tone, the recognition of the good work of the UN. But I was disappointed to hear him equivocate on the Russia sanctions bill that he said he had just signed, but it's not at all clear that he's going to implement it in a way that's going to put the pressure on Vladimir Putin that we need to put on in order to end this war. And when he talks about the work of Melania Trump, the first lady, to address the children who have been kidnapped, I think that's important. But he seemed to say that Russian children have also been displaced and kidnapped, and that's just not true. It's Ukrainian children that the Russians have taken back to Russia. They've taken them from their families, thousands of children. And it is very clear who is violating international law here, and it's not Ukraine, it's Russia.
1: And so you have good knowledge of this based on conversation you had yesterday meeting with President Volodymyr Zelensky of Ukraine, who is there in town for the United Nations. Will Ukraine get what it needs from President Trump to defeat Russia? Will this war end under his watch?
0: Well, as the president said again in the speech, he said he had thought he could end the war on day one, and it's still going on. And it's going on because he fails to understand that the only thing Vladimir Putin responds to is pressure. And so he needs to implement these sanctions that are part of the Russia sanctions bill that we just passed. He needs to implement the tariffs on China, the biggest user of Russian oil and gas. He needs to shut down the shadow fleet. And what better weapon and tool to go into the meeting with President Xi to have than to have passed this bill to be able to say to President Xi, you know, we're going to be able to tariff 100% your purchases of Russian oil and gas if you don't stop it and stop funding this war. And at a time when China and Russia are targeting our men and women in the military in the Middle East, and they're targeting our embassies, our military bases, our allies, to be playing footsie with both President Xi and Vladimir Putin on this issue is unconscionable.
1: President Xi arriving at the White House in just a couple of days. Last question. Our opportunities to speak to you are limited because I know you're leaving the Senate in just a matter of months. The Democratic senator who is running to replace you, Chris Pappas, said in a fundraising email, "We are losing." He said that earlier this month. New Hampshire has been reliably blue in recent years. Do you agree with that? Is Chris Pappas right? Are Democrats losing New Hampshire?
0: Well, as I've pointed out, New Hampshire has not been reliably blue. New Hampshire's been a purple state. While we've been fortunate to elect a Democratic delegation in both the House and Senate, we have a Republican governor. The Republicans control both houses of the legislature, and they have for years. So it is a very purple state. We need to remind people New Hampshire is not a blue state. They need to support Chris Pappas and support the Democrats.
1: The closest margin of victory for Kamala Harris of all the states that she won back in 2024. Senator Jeanne Shaheen, the Democrat of New Hampshire, we appreciate your time. Thank you for speaking to us.
0: Thank you.
1: Former Vice President Kamala Harris enters the midterm equation, stumping for Michigan's Democratic Senate candidate Abdul Al-Sayed. That happens today. We're going to take you to the battleground state for that next.

0: Former Vice President Kamala Harris is hitting the campaign trail, set to appear with Democratic Michigan Senate candidate Abdul Al-Sayed later today. It is her first stop in her quest to help Democrats regain power in Washington this November. While some candidates are welcoming Harris with open arms, some red state Democrats are asking her to stay away. The former vice president addressed that right here on State of Play just a few weeks ago.
1: Bottom line, we need to win. I have run locally, I've run for statewide office, and obviously nationally, and these candidates know what they need to do to win, and I would expect nothing less. I look forward to being on the trail and helping folks where I can be helpful.
0: So let's go to Detroit. That's where we find MS Now reporter Namdi Agwanwu. Namdi, walk us through this. Both Harris and El-Sayed have challenges with groups of Michigan voters. Harris with the Arab community, El-Sayed with the Black and Jewish communities. How are they planning to try to use this visit to overcome those shared challenges?
2: Well, I think the primary objective of the former vice president's visit today is going to be to help Abdul El-Sayed consolidate support among Black voters specifically. If you recall, during his primary against Haley Stevens picked up about 60% of Black voters. In a place like Michigan, a place like Detroit, the most populous majority Black city in the country, you need Black voters. So today Harris is coming here. They'll first hold an event, a roundtable event behind me focused on Black maternal health. And then later tonight, Harris alone will meet with some Black faith leaders in the state as she works to heal tensions that honestly became fractured in the aftermath of the 2024 election amid the uncommitted movement, when some Arab Michiganders were very critical of Vice President Harris for a stance regarding the war in Gaza. So the goal here today will both be to help Abdul El-Sayed consolidate that Black support while also signaling perhaps to more moderate Democrats still concerned that at least Vice President Harris is on board.
0: Namdi Agwanwu is on the ground for us in Detroit today. Namdi, we appreciate your reporting. You'll keep us posted on the former vice president's visit there. Thank you for spending this hour with us. I'm going to be right back here tomorrow, 11 a.m. Eastern time, on the line with Alicia Menendez. Is right

0: everyone. It is noon here in New York. I'm Alicia Menendez. Welcome to On the Line. Today, with 42 days until Election Day, President Trump stood behind the podium at the United Nations General Assembly and once again attempted to bend reality to his will, describing an American golden age most people here do not feel, and claiming a sense of American leadership most people across the world do not recognize. And in one particularly jarring moment, he told the collection of world leaders he had a big decision to make on Iran.
1: Do I annihilate the Islamic Republic and do it quickly, never giving them a chance to kill and destroy people and countries again? Do I drive them into hell with no chance of survival and no hope of future greatness or generations? But I believe we'll make a deal right after the election, because it doesn't make sense for them not to. They're waiting to see how I do in the midterm election. What they don't realize is that I'm not running. I gave absolutely no credence and will not give credence to the election when it comes to Iran. It doesn't even enter my mind. The only thing that does is that Iran will never have a nuclear weapon.
0: The president's take on global affairs was less than inspiring. His prediction that the war in Iran wouldn't end until after the midterms must be particularly dispiriting. For Republicans, of course, who are stuck trying to explain to voters why they should back a party that has done nothing to stop a war that has pushed up the cost of everything from gas to groceries. But also, of course, for the rest of the world, where leaders are suffering from the aftermath of Trump's war of choice, even as he brags about being a man of peace. With the global conflicts and alliances on the line, let's bring in MSNL White House reporter Laura Barón López. Matthew Miller was a spokesman for the State Department and special advisor to the National Security Council under President Biden, as well as chief spokesman for the DOJ under President Obama. McKay Coppins is a staff writer at The Atlantic and an MSNL contributor. What a speech, Matt. So much tough talk. You have the president of the United States threatening to annihilate a nation while speaking from the podium of a diplomatic body. Our ally, they were watching. What do they take away from that speech?
2: Look, I think that we've seen the president make those completely inappropriate threats, which aren't just inappropriate, but counterproductive. It does nothing to bring the Iranian people around to our side. But I think the more significant point of the speech was what you already mentioned, the fact that the president doesn't really have a plan to bring this war to an end. And I think when you look across the entire foreign policy spectrum, it's hard to see what the president is trying to accomplish this week in New York. It's hard to understand what he was trying to accomplish in this speech. Usually when presidents go to the United Nations, when you have all of the world's leaders gathered in one place, you have big ticket items you're trying to move across the line, and then you have dozens of smaller items. And it's hard to see how the president plans to accomplish them. It's most notable when it comes to the war in Iran, a war that the president launched without any real strategy, where diplomatic talks seem to just be dead and going nowhere. And so when you hear the president say that the war won't end until at least after the election, that's not a plan. That's not a strategy. And it's particularly striking given how many other world leaders are there today in New York, all of whom, or most of whom, I should say, have relationships with Iran, some of whom have leverage with Iran. The president is meeting later today with the Gulf Cooperation Council, six Gulf nations who have relationships with Iran. Does he have a strategy to try to get them to pressure Tehran? Does he have a strategy to try to unite our European allies or Asian countries that are customers of Iran? He's going to meet with Xi later this week. Does he have any plan at all to try to use diplomatic leverage? It seems like the answer is no. The answer is just to wait until after the election and hope that for some reason things change then. I don't think that'll be a comforting strategy for Americans paying higher prices at the pump. It won't be a comforting strategy for Gulf allies worried about a resumption of attacks, or really for any other country around the world.
0: McKay, to the point that Matthew Miller just made, no plan, no strategy. What we did get in the president's speech was a lot of blame and a lot of delusion. Take a listen.
1: We inherited a dark age of America from the previous administration, and we turned it into the golden age. The entire world is being lifted by the wealth, strength, spirit, and momentum of a newly energized and a very powerful United States of America.
0: He's not even energized. He doesn't even believe it. So you have him, McKay, talking about lifting up the world, and then you have your colleague, Vivian Salama, writing this, which I think is much closer to the truth. For years, the strategy among U.S. allies was to wait President Trump out. Now, many are preparing for a world in which the United States is no longer indispensable, not simply during Trump's presidency, but afterward as well, regardless of who occupies the White House. There is UNGA this week, but there is the role that America plays on the world stage for the next 2 years. Are these leaders moving on from Trump, or are they moving on from America entirely?
3: Yeah, I think Vivian's piece was spot on. A couple of years ago, I remember I reported pretty extensively throughout Europe

0: We do have to change our strategy. And I think the entire, Western world now is developing strategies around America as an unreliable partner. They cannot anymore count on the United States as a bulwark against authoritarianism, as a fighter for democracy, as a loyal ally, because Donald Trump, of course, is going to leave. But if every 4 years American voters could bring back to office somebody like him who wields threats of tariffs like a metal baseball bat, who conducts global diplomacy like Tony Soprano, they can't count on the United States. In the long term, they can't develop their own strategies around the US. And I think that's what's happening now.
1: I just want to say, as the only New Jerseyan on the panel, I do not think that is fair to Tony Soprano, McKay Coppins. When I watch a speech like this, Laura, I always wonder who's the president listening to. And today there was a development, the president actually extending an additional job to his Secretary of State, Marco Rubio.
2: That's right. So Felicia Schwartz, our new colleague on the National Security Beat, got this scoop, actually. And a U.S. official who requested anonymity because of the staffing move confirmed to us that Trump recently signed a commission that permanently makes Marco Rubio the national security advisor. So he was already in that position in an acting role while he's Secretary of State. But just to, bring it all together in terms of how it relates to the conversation Please. We're having is that Rubio, in the role of Secretary of State, would typically have, be the top diplomat for the country, would be traveling around the globe, trying to maintain the relationships that we have with allies, hammer out nitty gritty details with adversaries on negotiations. And he's not the one that is doing that. It is Steve Witkoff, the Middle East envoy, and Jared Kushner, the president's son-in-law. And also, in terms of national security advisor, there is, according to our White House sources and Republicans, no traditional national security council really that exists anymore for this president or for this White House. And as we've reported, and as so many of our other colleagues at the New York Times and Washington Post and the Atlantic have reported, it's very clear that this president has a shrinking circle around him in terms of the advisors that he listens to and the people that he talks to. And again, loyalty is key for the president when it comes to national security and foreign affairs, or any advisor that he's speaking to under the sun, really.
1: Matt Miller, you've worked at the NSC. What is the danger of the president having an ever shrinking group of people that he listens to, particularly when it relates to national security?
3: Well, the worrying thing is that the president doesn't get good advice. And especially, it's especially worrying when you see a president like this who is hostile to what he considers a deep state, who he always thinks is trying to jam him or is trying to feed him incorrect information. And what eventually happens is the president only hears from sycophants and only hears from people who tell him what he wants to hear. And that leads, of course, to bad decision making. And when it comes to Marco Rubio, I'm a little bit of two minds. I want to say something about this. I'm glad to see that he's the national security advisor because I actually think he's the most capable and responsible person in the national security space inside this administration. And I say that despite the fact that I agree with him on or disagree with him on just about every issue. But if he's going to be the national security advisor, he should step down as Secretary of State, because right now we don't really have a Secretary of State. The job of the Secretary is to travel around the world and to meet with our allies, to hear what their concerns are, to bring them into common purpose with us, to confront our adversaries when they're taking actions that are contrary to the interests of the United States, and try to bring the swing states who are in the middle over to our point of view and get them to act aligned with us and against the actions of our adversaries. And that job is basically going unfilled now. And it's an important job. And we leave that job unfilled to the detriment of the United States. So if Marco Rubio is going to continue to be the national security advisor, it would really behoove him to step down and for the country to find someone else to fill this very important job that currently is being left vacant.
1: I think the most horrific thing we heard from the president was this threat to annihilate Iran. But I think the second most surprising thing was him saying, I'm not even thinking about Iran. Iran's not even factoring into my midterm calculus. Mm-hmm. If you are a Republican who is up for re-election, who is seeking election, and the president of the United States uses this opportunity to say it's not even on my radar, how frustrated are you?
2: Well, they have to be incredibly frustrated, because every Republican we talk to, or my colleague Michael Schnell on the Hill team speaks to, that Ali Vitale speaks to, all of them, they constantly say over and over again, Iran needs to be over. We need to get out of the Iran war. We need to find a way out.

0: They wanted it to be over before the midterms. There is no sign that that is going to happen because the president himself is repeatedly saying it'll happen after the midterms, despite the fact that over and over again, this administration said it would be wrapped up in a matter of weeks. This is the key thing that is hurting them because it is affecting the economy, because it is raising gas prices. And that is what you hear about from voters across the board. And that is where they're hurting and hemorrhaging with independents. And those are the voters that they need to try to win over if they stand a chance to not lose by wide margins, be it in the House or in the Senate. Mm-hmm. So there wasn't much in the president's speech at all that I think Republicans are going to be happy about or feel as though they can take back to their districts or back to their states and have something to point to when it comes to making an argument to voters to vote for them.
1: And that frustration that Republicans are experiencing with the president, McKay, it is coming to a boiling point. You had Tom Tillis quoted in USA Today saying the tone needs to be that at the end of the day, we're a family of democratic nations, and Russia, Putin, Xi Jinping, China are malign actors that want to destroy the democratic world order, and he should acknowledge that up front. To the contrary, McKay, the president is literally rolling out the red carpet for Xi Jinping later this week.
2: That quote from Tom Tillis reads like it was said by a Republican in 2012, not in 2026. That was the operating orthodoxy in the Republican Party from Ronald Reagan right up until about 10 minutes ago. But it is not the way that Donald Trump thinks, clearly. He does not think of the United States as part of a family of democratic nations. He certainly is not afraid of or worried about cozying up to authoritarian leaders and dictators. It's kind of his whole approach to diplomacy at this point. But to your point, the frustration is both ideological among Republicans and political, right? They are sick of this war dragging down their numbers, imperiling their reelection prospects, and they also don't really understand what the end game is here. They don't understand Donald Trump's diplomatic MO, and they all are, you know, not all of them, but many of them are ideologically opposed to it. Whether any of that really matters is an open question. As Trump said, he's not thinking about the midterms when he makes decisions about the war. And can I just say quickly, Alicia, I actually think that's what a president should say. I don't think a president should be up at, sure, you know, UN General Assembly saying, I'm going to make decisions about a war in Iran based on my own, you know, party's midterm prospects. But this is the political consequences are what they are when you launch a war in a midterm year.
1: Well, and I think the question we are all asking is what will be the motivation necessary to get this president to focus on an off ramp, whether it is political or anything else. Matthew Miller, thank you so much for getting us started. McKay and Laura, you are sticking with us. A president who cannot handle bad press tries a new tactic, the new Trump TV channel, drawing comparisons to North Korean-style state media. We're back in just 90 seconds.

A president obsessed with ratings is grappling with losing coverage the only way he knows how, by launching his own Trump TV channel. The White House-controlled streaming channel was promoted with clips from The Simpsons, Friends, Home Alone, and other media, as if to give viewers the impression that this was something everyone was watching, not a government channel. But it pretty quickly drew comparisons to propaganda in places like Russia and North Korea. From California government.

0: Governor Gavin Newsom. First, Trump banned independent news from the White House. Now he's launching what is quite literally state-run TV to try drowning out the fact that he and his corrupt administration are failing the American people. This is truly autocratic behavior from a failed president. And now we know the White House has sent out talking points to congressional Republicans to defend their ban on CNN, MS Now, and Politico. It includes this: fabricating facts or reporting verifiable falsehoods from inside the White House complex is an intentional breach of professional decorum, and it is severely disruptive to the mission and purpose of the White House. But this ban isn't because reporters were fabricating information. It's because of facts that Donald Trump did not like. I want to bring in Andrew Weissman, MS Now legal analyst and former FBI general counsel. Laura Barron Lopez is still with us. Andrew, the White House media bans, they've been tried before, but they rarely hold up in court. And yet, the vice president gave us a preview of the administration's argument. Take a listen.
1: It's not a ban. We're not saying Politico can't report. We couldn't do that even if we wanted to. What we're saying is we're not going to give these papers and these news organizations special privilege access to the White House. The other thing about this, Greg, you have to realize is we want every bias and every perspective to be present, but there are limited spaces.
0: Just for the record, the president himself called it a ban. What do you say to Vance, Andrew Weissman?
2: So I think that was pretty disingenuous. First of all, with respect to trying to ban completely news organizations for speaking out and not just towing the line, they have been putting pressure on news organizations through the FCC to do that. CEG, Stephen Colbert, and Jimmy Kimmel. So they have, in fact, been doing the stuff that the vice president says they can't do. And two, with respect to the specific ban that we are talking about from the White House, which is documented by CNN, MS Now, and Politico, it physically happened. That is not special access. That facility, the White House facility, is open to the press, having filled out the requisite paperwork. And it has been withdrawn from these three organizations because of what they are saying. And the president's made it very clear he doesn't like the negative news. He has not given any specific example of reporting that he says is false or intentionally false. The law simply does not permit banning three news organizations, no matter whether it's MS Now or Fox News, which, by the way, is standing with these news organizations in a wonderful display of exactly what the press needs to be doing, which is linking arms around the First Amendment here. And so you are not allowed to have viewpoint discrimination. That's a violation of the First Amendment. There's also a violation of due process here because there were no standards. This was done unilaterally without giving the media organization any opportunity to be heard. It is 100% clear to me that when this is heard before the judge tomorrow, who has had a very similar case in the past, that he is going to rule in favor of the news organizations here because of the law in this area.
0: Okay, Laura, what can you tell me about this new Trump TV channel?
3: So this Trump TV channel, the White House said, is essentially just to be showing moments, announcements, past speeches by the president and the administration. And so yesterday when it went live, it was just reruns of the president's past comments and speeches. It wasn't really anything new, just airing them out in full. And the White House essentially said that, you know, not all moments make it onto TV. And so this is going to be the space where they do that. The president was promoting it. I'll also note, though, that, you know, the White House was putting out the question that I asked the president yesterday about the ban. I directly asked him if he was doing this to distract, if he was banning us along with CNN and Politico to distract from the Iran war and from high gas prices. He didn't directly answer it, but he did. He has started as well. The president himself has started to argue that the ban is about national security. And he didn't do that Friday, Saturday, or Sunday as he announced it and as the ban took place. But yesterday, he started saying that this was about national security. And I'd be curious what Andrew has to say in response to that, because other lawyers have clearly said that doesn't really hold water.
0: Andrew, I am curious. I'm curious about two things. I'm curious about the fact that you have our intrepid reporters like Laura Barron Lopez, who, although her press pass to the White House no longer works, is still showing up at events, asking questions of the president of the United States. He gave her sort of a gobbledygook response there. One, how much are the things he is now saying on record actually part of the legal record in this case? And to Laura's question, what do you make of the fact that his messaging has evolved to include national security?
2: So the answer to the first question is the president's statements can absolutely be part of the record and what the court considers. Indeed, the papers from the three media outlets already include statements by the president, and that can be updated by the litigants so that it is in front of the judge. The judge does not have to stick his head in the sand and pretend that reality doesn't exist. He's allowed to consider everything that is admissible that the parties present to him, and I'm sure he will. He's an extremely good judge. By the way, he was appointed by Donald Trump in his first term, and he ruled against the Trump administration in the Jim Acosta case. Really good rule of law judge. On this issue of national security, the reason the president is saying, oh, national security, I want to raise national security, is because the legal standard for review of a true national security matter is much more deferential. The president saw that when he was litigating the demolition, the unilateral, in my view, unlawful demolition of the East Wing. At least four justices agree with me that it was completely unlawful. But he sort of understands if you say national security, as he's now saying with respect to his arch, which was a tourist attraction when it was being proposed and is now a national security attraction, hard to have both of those. And so here, trying to add in that I banned CNN and MS Now and Politico for national security reasons, that's one where I think the judge is going to be like, walk me through that. What exactly is the national security concern with respect to them in particular? And why is it not raised with any other news outlet? I mean, to me, it does not pass the straight face test. And it also is not the reason that Trump initially gave. So it looks like it's, no pun intended, trumped up. So I don't think it's going to fly.
0: All right, Laura Barron Lopez, thank you so much for being with us. Andrew, you are sticking with us. Still ahead, new reporting on the GOP freakouts happening behind closed doors as they watch the midterm map shrink, including one Republican who told us we're going to get crushed.

0: publicly. They are putting on a brave face. But behind the scenes, Republicans are telling MS Now they are doomed in the midterm elections. One House Republican told us, if you're a Republican and you're not concerned, quote, you're stupid. Another GOP lawmaker says, quote, we're going to get crushed. The only question is by how much. The main issue should come as no surprise, rising costs. But the messenger is a problem, too. Here's the RNC chair.
1: I think the president is the best seller of the message, and that's why we're doing probably 100 teletown halls, 35 rallies over the next 42 days. We're going to put the president front and center, and we expect that to resonate with the American people.
0: MS Now's Michael Schnell joins me fresh off of speaking to freaked out Republicans. McKay Coppins is also with me. McKay, the RNC chair, says the party needs President Trump front and center, I guess, with his anti-affordability agenda that is somehow supposed to bring folks to the table. If that is their strategy, where are they 42 days out?
2: I have to say, I would love to be in the Republican congressional group chats after that clip came out. I mean, Joe Gruter's is an example of why you don't make sycophancy the only qualification you need to appoint somebody as chairman of the RNC. The idea that what Republicans need right now, 6 weeks out from Election Day, is Donald Trump front and center with his approval rating in the mid-30s, his, you know, disastrously unpopular war in the Middle East, dominating headlines, that's the thing that's going to swing momentum back to the Republican Party is completely fanciful. And I think most Republicans who are running for re-election this year know that. But, you know, their hands are tied. What are they going to do? Come out and say the leaders of our party are completely wrong and maybe stupid and vote for me? That's kind of where they're at right now.
0: Right. Or you have Maria Salazar, who attempted to do that and walked it back about 3 days later, her video to the president on immigration. Okay, you were the one talking to Republicans. Yep. They told you, well, one said it was a gasoline and ground beef election. So what do they think they can actually accomplish in the next 6 weeks?
3: Not much, because they're not even here, right? The House was sent home early last week, cutting last week short, and also nixing this week and next week when they were supposed to be in session. The Senate

0: Senate's in session right now, but what I heard from one Republican, on the record, by the way, John Kennedy, a Republican from Louisiana, senator, he said, I get that affordability and cost of living is going to be the name of the game for these November midterm elections. So why are we right now focusing on a college sports bill? Name, image, likeness, putting federal regulations on that may be important and may be a priority for members of Congress. But these are the final weeks when Republicans have this trifecta in Washington, and they're squandering it. And that is what Republicans feel, because they see the issue is staring them in the face. It is affordability. It is these rising prices. There was an argument last week in the Speaker's office, a group of Republicans. Some wanted to suspend the gas tax for about 3 months. Others didn't want to do that. They left that meeting without a path forward. Republicans know they have a problem here, chief among them being the gas prices. They don't know how to fix it, though, and that is what's going to follow them to November.
1: McKay, you had one senior Republican official who told Politico, quote, we need to stop the contagion, but the number of red seats now in danger. A national Republican pollster says the map is hilariously big right now. That means that if you are the people who are making decisions about how resources are spent, it's sort of the inverse challenge that Democrats have right now, right? They have to decide where and how they expand their map, McKay. Republicans need to decide, sure, you try to protect your incumbents as best you can, but after that, where are you spending your time, your money, your resources?
2: Yeah, and that's actually a really important point, because when the map gets this big, and especially this late in the cycle, it presents a real challenge to both parties, and one or both parties could bungle it, right? It is possible that Republicans, as they're kind of guessing about which seats they should put their resources toward defending, get it mostly right, and that Democrats, in trying to decide where to put their money, get it mostly wrong. I mean, obviously, the tide, the momentum is with the Democratic Party, but you see, for example, in Michigan, where there is a poll that just came out that something like 53% of Michigan voters want to see the Democratic Party control the Senate after these midterms, but only 45%, 48% or something are actually supporting Abdul El-Sayed, right? And so there's going to be a million decisions like that that Democrats have to make in the next 6 weeks about which seats are the ones that we believe that we can are our best shot at winning. I don't envy the people making those decisions right now. It's going to be complicated.
1: All right, Michael Schnell, thank you for bringing us all of those incredible quotes. McKay, stay right there. We're going to dig into Michigan next. And the Republican Senate candidate making a public break from the president over the Iran war.
3: The war with Iran needs to end, and

0: The Iran war is weighing heavily on one of these Senate races that Republicans see as one of their best shots to flip a swing seat as they fight to keep the majority in Congress. Check out this new ad from Michigan's Republican nominee, Mike Rogers.
1: Michigan families are struggling with the price of everyday life. Groceries cost too much. We have to bring prices down. The war with Iran needs to end, and end quickly. I've previously called for the suspension of the state and federal gas tax, 70 cents a gallon. And another place we can start? Diesel. Diesel fuels the trucks that bring groceries to this store. It fuels the tractors that grow our food. And when diesel costs more to grow it, ship it, stock it, and ultimately buy it. So until this war is over, I'm calling for a temporary embargo on American diesel exports.
0: Today, AAA is reporting that the average price for a gallon of gas is $4.48. And diesel is at the highest average ever recorded, $6.53. MS Now reporter Namdi Iguanwu joins me from Detroit. McKay Coppins is back with Ms. McKay. Putting aside the fact that, like, whenever you put a politician in the grocery store, the first question I have to ask is, like, how often do you go to the grocery store? Because it really looks like you're like, ah, this is a pepper. Like, I'm putting, like, they just, there's something so unnatural about the whole thing. I have to imagine that Mike Rogers realized he had to say something fast with prices creeping up. I just have to also wonder if 42 days out, it is too little too late.
2: It might be, but it, you know, if you're Mike Rogers, that you kind of have no other choice, right? I am actually surprised that we haven't seen more Republicans roll the dice on this strategy.
0: Yes.
2: Like you said, voters aren't going to necessarily all buy it when you're, you know, 42 days out from the election, that you've suddenly discovered the, you know, lack of wisdom in this war from the president you support. That said, I do think there's a huge opportunity for Republicans who are willing to break ranks with the leader of their party, especially in states like Michigan that are not solid red states. You know, whether it'll work, I don't know. But I would bet that we will see at least a couple more Republicans in close races try something similar in the coming days and weeks.
0: Yeah, I agree with you there. Namdi, today the Democratic nominee Abdul El-Sayed is going to have former VP Kamala Harris out with him on the campaign trail. Harris famously lost Michigan by less than 1.5 points, but she did carry Wayne County with almost 63% of the vote. So talk to me, what is the calculation here for El-Sayed?
3: Well, you know, I think the primary objective and hope for El-Sayed is that Harris's visit today will help him consolidate support among Michigan's black community. You know, if you look back at his primary battle against Haley Stevens, Haley Stevens picked up about 60% of black voters here. So it's one area of vulnerability for him, and he's hoping Harris can help him alleviate that. And I want to point out, during that primary, we talked to black voters to ask them, hey, like, why aren't you supporting El-Sayed? We heard often from people who said, well, it's because, you know, the Arab community, they weren't willing to line up behind Vice President Harris. The uncommitted movement had still left a sour taste in the mouths of many voters, despite the fact that someone like Abdul El-Sayed actually endorsed Vice President Harris the day she entered the race and replaced President Biden. That's not on folks' memory. What they remember, though, is just that movement writ large. So the primary goal is that Harris, as the center of that fracture, could be the one that heals the divide. I will say, more broadly speaking, the signal it sends when you have Harris actually come and campaign with Abdul El-Sayed is it tells other people who may have policy disagreements with him that, hey, the stakes are just too high here. He made that point at an event earlier today. Take a listen.
4: My disagreements with the then vice president's positions on Gaza are clear, and I still disagree with the position on which she ran in 2024. The reality of it is that we have a big party. There are going to be issues on which there are disagreements in the party, and there's a lot of issues on which there are agreements. So what does it look like to bring people together around the issues on which we agree? That's what a mature politics looks like.
3: And Alicia, just to tie it to your earlier conversation, so that event took place at a gas station, because as he's inviting Vice President Harris here, he's also hammering Mike Rogers for the rising gas prices and tying it directly to the war in Iran and highlighting Mike Rogers' support for President Trump's decision to engage in war in the Middle East. So very much so a topic of conversation here, and one that even as he works to build support among black voters, he's still hoping these high gas prices will support his efforts to peel off some more Republican supporters as well.
0: Such deft reporting and analysis from you, my friend Namdi Igwanu. Thank you so much for that view from Michigan. McKay Coppins, thank you. Now, 42 days out from the election, and there is map madness in Missouri. Andrew Weissman returns to make sense of a new ruling that has voters wondering what district they're even a part of.

0: What is going on in Missouri? With just 6 weeks until Election Day, there is even more confusion about the state's election. With a federal appeals court reviving a new, heavily gerrymandered Trump-backed map again. The map would help Republicans flip a district held by Democrats in Kansas City, giving them a new path to hold their fragile congressional majority. But here's the thing. The Supreme Court already cleared the way twice for an older map to be used in November. And some early voting has already started. Andrew Weissman is still with us. Andrew, ballots have been printed. Election Day is 42 days away. How could this happen?
1: Well, this is not going to give viewers who are watching this faith in our judicial system. Here is what's going on. The Missouri Supreme Court said, under their processes, under state law, the new gerrymandered map can only go into effect after there is a whole referendum in the state about it. And until then, it is not effective. So that you'd think that would be the end of it. Well, a federal district judge, a federal judge, not a state judge, said, no, you need to use this new gerrymandered map. But that was one that the Supreme Court stepped in, as you noted, and said, no, you don't. The Missouri Supreme Court prevails, and you cannot issue a temporary restraining order requiring the state to use this map. Well, the Eighth Circuit that oversees that district judge, but obviously is below the Supreme Court, figured out a loophole in the Supreme Court's decision and is trying to take advantage of it and said, well, we want to sort of reinstate what the district judge did and still require the state, contrary to state law, to use the new gerrymandered map. Now, it has to be the case that the Supreme Court is going to say, you're wrong, and we're slapping that down. And the appeals court decision is not yet in effect. And so there's time for everyone to go to the Supreme Court. But again, they found a loophole that I would think that this Supreme Court would say, you need to follow our decisions. We said no, and your job is not to find a loophole that we clearly did not intend. But what's so awful about this is your point, which is there are people voting. They should feel secure in their votes and in the rules. And it is, I just don't understand the Eighth Circuit throwing this monkey wrench in about something that is a fundamental right that everyone has. And this is regardless of who you are voting for. You could be voting for, you know, independent, Republican, Democratic. You don't monkey with this. It is something that is really dispiriting about our judicial system to see judges who have taken an oath of office act this way, but I am truly confident that the Supreme Court will, in short order, set this right.
0: Andrew Weissman, I do want to take us from Missouri very quickly to some breaking news out of Washington state, where a federal court has rejected a DOJ lawsuit seeking to compel the state to provide it with access to its voter registration data. The DOJ now 0 and 25 in these cases. So if at first you don't succeed, try 24 more times. When do they stop?
1: So, Alicia, I think there is going to be another phase to this, which is they've lost all of these cases. But I think if the midterms don't go well for the administration, they're going to say, look, we wanted these voter rolls. We were not given them. If we had had access to them, we would have been able to prevent the fraud. But now we're going into and we're going to get all of this because we should have gotten it before. And so they're going to use, I think, their loss as a sort of way to say, oh, we now need it because this is the material that would have allowed us to prevent the fraud. I think all of that is going to be hogwash, but I easily could see this coming back in another guise for this administration to try and delegitimize what may be a big loss for them.
0: Interesting. I have thought about the possibility of their using it to delegitimize results in the court of public opinion. I have never considered the possibility that they would do that in actual court. Andrew Weissman, as always, thank you so much. You can see Andrew's exclusive weekly series, Answers with Andrew Weissman, with our new MSNL membership. Andrew's unpacking the legal cases that will have the biggest impact leading up to the midterms, and he's also answering your questions. The MSNL membership lets you connect with your favorite hosts and reporters, participate in real-time daily discussions, and find a community that cares about democracy as much as you do. If you want to join, and I hope you do, scan the QR code on your screen or head to ms.now/membership. Still ahead for us, a Trump cabinet secretary serves up let them eat cake after a question about beef prices.
2: 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There are other sources of really good protein. And all of those prices

0: everyone. Welcome back to On the Line. I'm Alicia Menendez. First, it was James Comey, then Letitia James, then Senator Mark Kelly, and former CIA Director John Brennan. After that, it was mythical vandals at the reflecting pool. And now, we the people are the target of a hollowed-out Justice Department tasked with settling President Trump's personal scores. DOJ lawyers are taking Trump's longtime grievance with the free press into the courtroom tomorrow, defending his attempt to infringe on the First Amendment by banning MS Now, CNN, and Politico from the White House. Those news organizations sued to regain access. But because of that free press, we've learned about the leadership purges at DOJ, the failed indictments, and now the backstabbing and scheming. The Wall Street Journal reporting stunning details of Bill Pulte snooping on Todd Blanche, then the DOJ's number two. Quote, when housing chief Bill Pulte examined the mortgages of President Trump's political adversaries last year, he also looked at those of Attorney General Todd Blanche, according to people familiar with the matter. That effort occurred as Pulte clashed with Blanche over investigations related to the adversary's mortgage records. Pulte's lawyer says he never pulled Blanche's files. Let's discuss with former DOJ pardon attorney Liz Oyer, former senior investigative counsel for the House January 6th Committee and former U.S. attorney Temodayo Agunga-Williams, and MS Now senior legal reporter Lisa Rubin. Lisa Rubin, as I understand it, you've also looked through these documents of Todd Blanche's.
1: I have, and to be perfectly candid, Alicia, with you and our viewers, I looked at Todd Blanche's mortgage documents more than a year ago. There is some truth to what Bill Pulte and his allies are saying in the Wall Street Journal in that mortgage documents are often publicly available. So to the extent that they say they didn't pull Todd Blanche's files from things available only to the Federal Housing Finance Agency, that could be true. But I want to focus on what I saw when looking at Todd Blanche's mortgage documents. It is true that Todd Blanche co-signed a mortgage with his son, who is now an adult, on a home in Maryland. He disclosed as much in his Office of Government Ethics application or file when he was nominated to be Attorney General. Here's the rub. Even though it has a box check saying the undersigned is

0: co-maker, or I'm sorry, that they, the person will live in the house as a primary residence, about the property. It was signed by Todd Blanche's son as his attorney, in fact, meaning Todd Blanche didn't show up at the closing of the mortgage. His son signed for him. It would be very difficult to show that this was an effort to defraud or deceive anyone. And that is the same problem, I think, that the Department of Justice overall is encountering with some of these grievance cases. It's not that mortgage documents are uncomplicated. In fact, they are not. But it is so easy for any one of us, even the lawyers among us, to inadvertently check a box, to have someone do it for us, either as a lawyer or as someone who has power of attorney. I didn't look at the documents and see any actual evidence of intent to deceive. So yes, there's a box check that says that the undersigned will occupy this house in Maryland as his primary residence. But I didn't come away thinking that as a reporter, I could demonstrate that Todd Blanche and his son intended to deceive anyone. My guess is that when DOJ and Todd Blanche reviewed these files together, which the Wall Street Journal says that they did, they came to the same conclusion. So, viewers looking out there, if Todd Blanche is telling you that he did not commit mortgage fraud with respect to his house in Maryland that he co-owns with his son, he is telling you the truth. I hope the Department of Justice takes note of this conversation, Alicia.
1: Well, I mean, the thing that is notable here is that you have administration officials reportedly seeking dirt on their rivals. At the same time, you have an administration that is banning the press from the White House. That sounds like something that you read about in a failing democracy.
2: It sure does. And it shows you the danger of this weaponization of the government. First, it starts with your political enemies, but then it expands. It expands to all of us eventually. You know, it's the old first they came for me, no one said anything. And I think that's what we're seeing now. And it hasn't taken long. We've gone from James Comey, and within 24 months, we're now talking about the sitting attorney general being targeted by his fellow colleagues in administration. And I think that's the concern we should all have, because eventually, when we have this breakdown of the rule of law, no one is safe. No one is protected. And prosecutors all across the nation use discretion all the time. There are close calls, but prosecutors don't take those cases because a lot of people come near the line at times. And what we look for when people are truly egregious behavior. So, yes, you know, I defer to Lisa here on analyzing documents, but I hope Todd Blanche adopts that same view as he decides whether to act upon these requests for the president to weaponize the government against other people.
1: Liz, I want you to feel free to weigh in on the Wall Street Journal reporting, but you say Trump's media ban is one of the most blatantly illegal things he has done as president, which is impressive given the stiff competition there. Tell me why.
3: Yeah, there are a lot of illegal things to choose from, but this one is really pretty clear. He did something very similar several years ago during his first presidency with the CNN reporter Jim Acosta, where he revoked Acosta's press pass. A court immediately overturned that, said that it was unconstitutional. And interestingly, Donald Trump has drawn the same judge for this case, a judge that he appointed during his first presidency, and the result is likely to be the same. The First Amendment says that you don't have to allow the press into every government space. But if you choose to open a particular government space to the press, as the White House has been, you cannot discriminate among members of the press based on their viewpoints, meaning based on their ideologies or their opinions or their perspectives. And that is clearly what this is. Donald Trump is clearly discriminating against these three news outlets because he does not like their coverage, which is textbook what you cannot do under the First Amendment. If Donald Trump wanted to close the White House entirely to the press, he could do that, but he cannot pick and choose which reporters get to come into the White House. So I expect that the challengers are going to win this lawsuit. Their access will be reinstated, and Donald Trump seems to know that. He actually tweeted saying that he sees that he's likely going to have to appeal because, unfortunately, one of his appointed judges, who also ruled in favor of Jim Acosta, is assigned to this case. And, you know, really any judge would reach the same conclusion.
1: And we're watching his justification evolve in real time, right? And it has become about national security. Our producers have been watching the bilat with the UK's PM. The president, again, in questions, answered a question about the press ban by saying this was about national security. And he now has the ambassador to the UN trying to further that justification on CNN. Take a listen.
4: When we have outlets that are relying on anonymous sources and talking about the levels of ammunition we have in the middle of conflict, when we're talking about vulnerability.

0: Pentagon's own public inspector general report that details strategic inventory shortfalls. Is a bad headline a national security risk?
1: It is not, but this is not exactly like other major court battles where the president has belatedly turned to national security as a justification. Yes, the president's powers where they come to national security are sort of at their apex, but it's more than that. Some of the press reports about the ban of MS Now, CNN and Politico, have talked about the fact that the White House is relying, Alicia, on a 1965 Supreme Court case having to do with someone who wanted a Cuban passport and was denied it. You might be asking yourself, what does a Cuban passport have anything to do with this? It was somebody who said they needed the Cuban passport to go and news gather. And when the Supreme Court upheld the denial of that passport request, one of the things that they said was that the right to speak and publish, and I'm reading here from the opinion in Zemel versus Rusk, does not carry with it the unrestrained right to gather information. So first, the White House is basically going to argue that news gathering and communicative activity, meaning speaking your mind, are not the same as First Amendment issues. But the other thing they're going to cite to is the sentence in Zemel versus Rusk, where they say the prohibition of unauthorized entry into the White House diminishes the citizen's opportunity to gather information he might find relevant to his opinion of the way the country is being run, but that doesn't make entry into the White House a First Amendment right. But of course, there is a whole line of cases that Liz referred to that basically says, if you are the White House and you afford entry to the White House and its public spaces or its larger press spaces to thousands of people, you cannot discriminate on the basis of viewpoint, and you cannot retaliate against press outlets based on what they have already articulated. That is likely to carry the day in this legal fight, but there is a specific reason that they're relying on national security, and it traces back to 1965 and that denial of the Cuban passport.
0: So just so that I understand correctly, if he had said, I'm banning, everyone's banned, OAN is banned, Fox News is banned, legally speaking, he would have more coverage for his argument there. Should the fact then that they have all of the makings of Trump TV currently being rolled out cause us any alarm?
2: It should. I mean, it shows that a lot of the justification, the facial justification it has, is not supported. He has perhaps other motives. And I think the one thing I'm most focused on here is the chilling effect, right? Yeah. I think that that's the real damage here. Even if the news outlets are successful, which we expect them to be, the whole point of this is that it limits people's like future thinking about how freely to speak. That if you have a government that retaliates against you for exercising your rights, you might hesitate in how you exercise your rights. You might hesitate about how you criticize the government.
0: That is interesting to me because we've been talking so much about the press solidarity that we've actually watched in this moment. And I have thought about that as a tactic as it relates to the moment we find ourselves in. But I also think it is interesting when you think about the more general environment and whether or not people feel that they have the support in order to exercise their First Amendment rights. I keep thinking, Liz, about all of the cases that this administration has argued before the Supreme Court, whether it is birthright citizenship or restricting voting rights. Or now, not that they've argued in front of the Supreme Court, but now they're arguing against a fair and free press. I mean, to have a government that is constantly arguing against rights established in the Constitution, what does that tell you about the state of our democracy?
3: Well, I think this is an administration that views blunt force as the only tool that they have to win. They cannot persuade the people of their agenda. They cannot justify what they're doing based on policy rationales. And so they are going for blunt force, and they are testing the limits of laws in ways that have not been tested before. They are cracking down on dissenting viewpoints because they just cannot win based on a substantive narrative. And that's really the hallmark of an authoritarian state, that type of approach to the press in particular. And Donald Trump's media strategy is much broader than this ban. He has done a whole host of other things to try to crack down on the press. They include suing the media for defamation when they run a story that he does not like. They include stacking the FCC with people who are going to go after broadcasting licenses for networks that run shows that Donald Trump does not like. He has really assaulted the press in every aspect because he cannot win in the press. He cannot persuade people of his agenda. And so he is using this dubious strategy. his Supreme Court success rate is not likely to hold with some of these very egregious First Amendment violations.

0: violations that he is taking on in his approach to the press to date.
1: I mean, this is going to be played out in courts tomorrow. It's going to be played out in the courts of public opinion that is happening as we speak. Notable to me that you have at least one Republican lawmaker who is now speaking out against this media ban. Take a listen.
2: I think that's wrong. Just because you don't like what the press is reporting or the fact that they wouldn't call it the Gulf of America or something else like that, that's not the reason to ban the press. You should never ban the press. The press is what keeps us honest. So I don't like what they're doing.
1: Listen, that shouldn't be a radical posture, but yet today from Republicans to have any critique of the president, it is.
3: It is, but I think we should look at what authority Congress has and are they actually using that, right? There's not much value in public statements when congressional leaders aren't using the authority the Constitution provides them for checks and balances. So I think if these issues truly rise to the level of seriousness that the congressman suggests, then he should act on it through his capacity to hold the administration accountable through the checks and balances our system has set up.
1: Checks and balances, that's... Yeah. Imagine if Congress were actually operating from a place of checks and balances. I take the point that the public statements and the hand-wringing and the being very concerned like has all had its moment and people want to actually see Congress function as a co-equal branch of government. We just keep asking where the line is, where members of Congress realize that this is a five-alarm fire. At what point they realize the fact that you have state TV, that you have a media ban, that you have an administration that is going after members of its own. At what point the freak out really begins in earnest?
4: I mean, maybe the freak out begins the day after Election Day. Maybe it doesn't. But there should be a freak out, if not for the rule of law itself, for their own self-interest. At some point, there will be a shoe on the other foot of a Democratic president. This is not the precedent that anybody should want to set, least of all Mike Johnson and John Thune. For that reason alone, you would expect to see more people stand up to the president. But instead, we hear lone voices say what we know to be true. This is not in the best interest of American democracy or our traditions. The fact that there's only one Republican senator, for example, who says that Donald Trump Jr. should be under investigation with respect to the spending on his wedding is also another indicia of the fact that people are not saying what's obvious to all of us about corruption, grift, and the state of the rule of law.
1: Lisa Rubin, Tomodayo Ngungo-Williams, Liz Oyer, thank you all so much for being with us. We're going to go back to the United Nations, where soon President Trump and Zelensky are set to meet on the sidelines. We are back in just 19.

0: With multiple wars raging and the global economy in turmoil, world leaders at the center of several flashpoints are scheduled to address the United Nations this week. We're going to hear from Venezuela's interim president, Delcy Rodriguez, Iran's president, Masoud Pezeshkian, and Ukrainian president, Volodymyr Zelensky. And soon, Zelensky is set to sit down with President Trump in another high-stakes meeting on the sidelines of the General Assembly. Trump is expected to press Zelensky to agree to an energy truce with Russia as the two warring countries trade long-range strikes on each other's oil and power infrastructure. Here with me, Ravi Agrawal, editor-in-chief of Foreign Policy and host of Foreign Policy Live, and Congressman Mike Levine, Democrat of California. I got through all of the hard names. And then, hi, thank you so much both for being here. You were just in Kyiv.
1: Yeah.
0: And what was the sense on the ground?
1: The sense is

0: a sense of worry. Kyiv has a long winter ahead of it. Ukraine has a long winter of it and ahead of it. And, you know, usually Kyiv has actually been relatively insulated from Russian attacks. That's beginning to change. The big thing that we're now looking ahead at this winter is Russia has souped up, it's already souped up Iranian drones and has turned them into essentially cruise missiles. These are jet-powered drones that go at around 400 miles per hour and carry payloads of 200 pounds of explosives. They're developing thousands of these drones, and they are readying to attack Ukrainian energy infrastructure and civilian infrastructure across the winter. This will leave Ukrainians living in the dark and the cold. So that is what they face in the coming months. That is why, as a matter of extreme urgency, Ukraine is trying to hit Russian refineries right now to bring the war home to the Russian people, to maybe change Putin's mind, believing that force is the only thing he understands. And that sets us to the stage here. Yes. In New York, where President Zelensky will meet President Trump. Trump is going to say, don't attack those refineries. We need global oil prices to go down. Zelensky is going to say, okay, help us defend ourselves this fall and winter. And that's going to be the impasse. The main thing that Ukraine needs is missile interceptors. And America has used up most of them in a different arena in Iran.
1: And so where does that leave Congress?
2: Well, I think it leaves Congress in a bind, Alicia. You know, remember, the president said he was going to solve this entire conflict in 24 hours. He hasn't. Far from it. We're 20 months in. It's arguably worse now than it was when Trump took office. At the same time, he's talking about refineries, but let us not forget the Iran situation has a far greater impact on the price of a gallon of gasoline for the average American. So if the president actually wanted to deal with refineries, maybe he should actually try to come up with a resolution in Iran.
1: Well, to the contrary, he was on the stage earlier today speaking about the fact that he is not concerned about Iran and that he doesn't feel any pressure to get this done before midterms, which an earlier guest made the point, you don't want the president of the United States acting as though a midterm election is what is dictating foreign policy. But at the same time, I think there is this larger question of what is going to motivate this president to bring this to a resolution.
2: When I speak to parents of service members, and I represent an area in Southern California that has thousands of Marines and sailors and their families, they are concerned with the conditions that we've seen on the USS Abraham Lincoln, things like that. But they ultimately want to know what the mission is. They want to know when their sons and daughters, their husbands and wives can come home again and see their loved ones. And they're getting mixed messages. You know, on certain days, the president says we've already won. And on other days, he says he's, you know, going to annihilate Iran. There's no clarity, and behind the scenes in Congress, we're getting no clarity at all, no classified brief, no brief of any kind for months on end, Alicia. And what you said before about checks and balances, it applies to the War Powers resolution as well. We've tried now multiple times, and we've gotten a number of Republicans to come on board and join us. Frankly, I think we left D.C. early because we were on the path to impeaching Pete Hegseth had we stayed. And make no mistake, we are going to get answers from this administration. Whether it requires us having the gavels to do so remains to be seen.
1: Would you like to see an impeachment of Pete Hegseth?
2: Well, we're going to see that proceed one way or the other because Johnson was able to delay the impeachment resolution, but it's a privilege resolution brought by Tom Massie, and it will be considered. It will be voted on, and I will vote to impeach Hegseth because I feel that he has met that standard, a very difficult standard of high crimes and misdemeanors by repeatedly violating federal law, specifically around the conduct of the war in Iran, but also in Venezuela and the conduct against the drug boats as well, the alleged drug boats. At every step, Alicia, he has disregarded the rule of law, norms, and our representation in Congress requires that we are a co-equal branch of government. This is not optional. Article 1 is not optional. And if we don't stand for the Congress of the United States in this moment and for the norms and laws of this country, these are not things we will easily get back.
1: If the administration does not understand Congress as a co-equal branch of government, it seems that Volodymyr Zelensky does. During his trip to New York, he met with U.S. senators in part to thank them for a recent U.S.-Russia sanctions package. Can you give me a sense of how much that package, how much impact it is actually having?
0: It'll have quite a bit of impact. And I think the Ukrainians truly understand that this war, which has been going on for 4 years, by the way, and could go on for several years to come, is a war that they need everyone's support on in the United States. The people, members of Congress, members of the Senate, they truly understand that there is a world after Trump. And at this point, that is the world they are looking forward to. By the way, they were not thrilled with the Biden administration either. And there were segments within the Zelensky administration that felt Trump would actually be more advantageous to them. I think they now admit that they've been proven wrong on that front. And what they're really doubling down on is support from Europe, support from Canada, support from other allies that they see as more stable and more longer term. And really, Alicia, the world is changing around us right now. Countries and companies are not sitting around waiting to see what Trump says today and what he's going to do next. They are shifting. They are making new alliances, new bets, new trade agreements that do not include the United States. And Ukraine is one of those countries as well. So as they speak with the Americans, they have one eye on the rest of the world. And those are things that are not going to revert back in 2 years or six.
3: Yeah, that is the long tail of Trumpism. While I have you, Congressman, Republican Senator John Curtis has asked top members of Senate Judiciary Committee to subpoena Donald Trump Jr. as part of an investigation into influence peddling. This is from the letter. Curtis writes, quote, "Americans deserve confidence that the public institutions serve them, not presidents, political parties, wealthy interests, or members of powerful families." This comes after reporting that a Russian oligarch was present at Don Jr.'s wedding, paid for part of the festivities. Would you support such an investigation?
2: Absolutely. Absolutely. John Curtis is a friend. He and I served together in the House. We worked together in the House. He's a decent and honorable person. And I know that behind closed doors, many of his Republican colleagues in the Senate and in the House feel the same as John. But I give him credit for having the courage to stand up. I wish it had happened sooner because we've seen 18 months of the most unprecedented corruption in our history. And I hope that in the coming weeks and months, perhaps John will create a permission structure for more. Perhaps it'll take the midterm elections going against the president for that courage to take shape. But nonetheless, this is absolutely what is needed. And it shouldn't just be Democrats that are calling for investigations and transparency.
3: Congressman Mike Levin, thank you so much for being at the table. Ravi Agrawal, thank you, as always. Pleasure. New polling out of Texas shows Democrats have an edge with Latino voters. Are Democrats doing enough to help their candidate?

0: If Democrats are going to put Texas in play this midterm election, Latino voters are going to be a big reason why. Recent analysis from Unidos U.S. found 38% of Hispanic voters make up an electorate deemed to be the movable middle. Voters who are undecided, independent, or cross party lines in 2024 and are up for grabs. But the key question is whether Democrats are investing enough where it counts, like the Texas governor's race, where Democrat Gina Hinojosa is taking on Governor Greg Abbott. On The View yesterday, co-host Ana Navarro pressed Governor Andy Beshear, who chairs the Democratic Governors Association, over recent pushback from Latino leaders, claiming there has been a lack of investment in key races like Hinojosa's. Here's what Beshear said.
1: What are you doing to tell Latinos, we're not taking you for granted, we want you back and we're going to invest?
2: Well, it starts just with that, to take no voter whatsoever for granted, knowing that we've got to win every single vote. We are out in key races communicating directly to Latino voters in New Mexico, in Arizona, in Nevada, making sure that we communicate our values of the Democratic Party.
1: How about Texas? Well, what do you feel about that?
2: Gina Hinojosa, I think, is a great candidate, and she has Texas close. If you go back a year, we were trying to win in New Jersey and Virginia, wondering how close those races would be. Now the map expanded to Ohio, Nevada, Georgia, and others. And now Texas, Florida, Nebraska, Alaska are all in that margin of error. So we're assisting Gina with both staff, with polling. We're watching all these races really closely.
0: Joining me now, political strategist Sawyer Hackett. He was the communications director for Julian Castro's 2020 presidential campaign. Also with me, MS Now contributor Paula Ramos. She is the author of the book Defectors, The Rise of the Latino Far Right and What It Means for America. All right, listen, all three of us have trained candidates and leaders about how to talk in the press. And I think I understood what was happening in that answer, Sawyer, right? Which is the part that Beshear can't say is, if I want to put Hinojosa on the map, then I probably have to take someone off and I can't decide who that is. I wonder if you think this pressure is working. His answer about polling and staffing, that's not what Hinojosa wants.
3: Yeah, I think this is one of the consequences of the Democratic Party kind of being so far behind the ball from Republicans on fundraising, on the party kind of infrastructure and status heading into these midterms. And it's a testament to Gina Hinojosa's skill that she has brought this race that close, as Governor Beshear alluded to, and has done so despite being outspent like 33-3 in terms of the money that Greg Abbott is spending. But the Democratic establishment and leadership needs to understand that if our politics are going to change, we have to win in states like Texas. For too long, the Democratic establishment has prioritized investments in kind of the blue firewall states, Michigan, Wisconsin, and Pennsylvania, over and over again. And those are states we absolutely have to win and should compete in every cycle. But they've also done so, I think, at the detriment to states like Texas, who definitely need that kind of organizing push that money from the national party brings. And we can't just rely on these candidates to have overwhelming success and defeat their Republican candidates to then decide to invest in states like Texas. So I would like to see the National Party invest a little bit more in that governor's race. I would like to see them prioritize the governor's and Senate race in Texas, because I think Texas is the biggest prize in 2026. Not only do we have the chance to win a Senate seat, but we have the chance to unseat Greg Abbott, unseat Dan Patrick, and even flip two or three congressional seats that Republicans dummy-mandered in their attempts to steal the election. So Texas is a huge prize, and I would like to see more national Democrats focusing on Texas.
0: Can we pull up the polling from NBC5 Dallas and Telemundo? It finds Abbott leading Hinojosa 48% to 41% with 8% undecided. There are also a variety of polls that show sort of similar numbers. You were just in Texas. What did you hear from voters?
4: I was just in the Valley, particularly talking to Latino voters that voted for Trump. And every single person I'm talking about, conservative builders, folks that work in construction, I'm talking about evangelical communities. Every single person that I talk to knows somebody, at least in the Valley, that has either been deported, arrested, or has self-deported. Everybody. I mean, the idea that, ICE may be around the corner is very much present from morning to night. I mean, that is what they live and breathe. And so I think immigration at the Valley is now a breaking point, right? These are folks, remember, that they voted for mass deportations. They're now wondering and saying, wait, they're actually coming for me. But what this immigration crackdown is doing is that it's not just exposing a brutality, but it's making every single voter that I talk to that is patriotic, that is very much and has been a kind of like MAGA American voter, but it's making them question suddenly their own belonging in this land that they thought was theirs. And so I think there's kind of this like long-term thing that Democrats are missing, which is like what I saw very vividly is like Texas can be Arizona in the sense that there are so many kids in mixed status families that are growing up and seeing it every day, watching their parents, Democrats and Republican, again, watching them live with fear. And the same kind of movement that you saw in Arizona with the SB 1070 generation, the Joe Arpaio generation, that can happen in Texas. Like that is happening right now. It's a matter of where will Democrats be? How do you turn that like fear and resentment because they feel it? How do you turn that into votes? And it's not easy. They have to be there.
0: Well, and you're talking about a long tail, but I'm also curious, when you were talking to these Latino voters who self-identified as conservative, who voted for Trump in past elections, are they looking at Tallarico? Are they looking at Hinojosa? Are they planning on voting in this election?
4: They are. And I think we will see them voting for Democrats. The way they explain it to me is, es un voto de castigo, no? Which is, it's a vote against Trump. But where Democrats fail is in thinking that whatever we see in the midterm elections will turn into something bigger. No, and I think that's super interesting, particularly with the like conservative and evangelical voters that are really balancing these like biblical moral values and how that reconciles with the way that they want to embrace immigrants. And those two things aren't neat.
0: Right. And listen, it is part of the difficulty of telling the story, Sawyer, of what is happening in Texas, because you have this demographic shift that is happening. You had a core constituency, Latino voters, who didn't behave the way a lot of folks expected them to behave in elections where Donald Trump was on the ballot. And then you also have the reality of Republicans having just chosen a really flawed candidate in Ken Paxton. You have the New York Times reporting that former President George W. Bush and Senator John Cornyn headlined a fundraiser in Dallas last night for top Republican Senate candidates. And Paxton was not included. I mean, like, I get that there's a rift between him and the establishment, but they have a real vulnerability in Texas.
3: Yeah, Ken Paxton, he can't even rely on fellow Republicans in his own state to raise money for him. And so he's decided to sell his soul essentially to Donald Trump and to data centers, taking, millions of dollars from the AI community in Texas at a time when that is extremely unpopular and extremely unpopular with Latino voters, by the way, who I think have borne the brunt of kind of all of the failures of this administration, whether it be the cost of living, whether it be this kind of massive investment in AI that's taking over our communities, whether it be climate, whether it be any of these issues. People of color and especially Latino communities in Texas, I think, have been at the forefront of all of those issues. But really, I think Texas is kind of a stress test for the collapse of the Trump coalition. I mean, Texas is a state with Latino voters, with a large population of Black voters, women voters, young voters. It's a state where we will see kind of the beginnings of the Trump political project come to a complete collapse. It's also a state with a lot of unaffiliated voters, a lot of independent voters who are overwhelmingly leaning towards Tallarico right now and Gina Hinojosa in those statewide races. And so I think all indications show that, these races could break in Democrats' favors. I think if there's a lot of money coming into the state, we're going to have to match it with some of that grassroots funding for these individual candidates. But I think if these numbers hold and if Democrats continue to win over those large share of independent voters and Latino voters, we can really have a chance of picking up both.
0: Sawyer Hackett, as always, thank you so much for your time. Bala, you are sticking with me. We have new questions today about the medical care a man shot by ICE agents received, what we are learning about the details.

0: Growing questions for the Trump administration after a Venezuelan man says DHS officials left him in ICE detention overnight with a bullet in his back. A lawyer for Wilbur Rafael Garces Perez tells MS Now he has been in and out of detention ever since. He was shot in the back by an ICE officer on Sunday in Austin, Texas, while he was out doing a DoorDash delivery. First, he was taken to the hospital. Then just a few hours later, his lawyer says he was placed in federal detention more than 100 miles away, and the bullet had not been removed. DHS has yet to respond to our questions about the reported lack of medical care, though they say they are investigating the incident. But the man's attorney and family are both concerned his condition may be worsening.
1: He was visited by a staffer for Congressman Castro, who was able to observe that he was losing mobility on the left side of his body, both in his arm and his leg, which would make sense because he has a bullet lodged near his spine.
0: Let's bring in MS Now national reporter David Noriega. Paula Ramos is still with me. David, what do we know about his condition? And we just learned lawmakers are planning to meet with him.
2: Yeah, Alicia, well, his attorney, Kate Lincoln Goldfinch, whom you just heard from there, posted on X just in the last hour or so an update based on a direct conversation that she says she had with Mr. Garces, in which he informed her that he had been moved back to Pearsall ICE Detention Center from the hospital, that after he had communicated with the press during a press conference yesterday, personnel at the ICE detention facility prohibited his further communication with the outside world other than his attorney by forcibly removing from him the tablet that detainees use to communicate. She added that Mr. Garces says that he's being held in isolation, that he's being made to sleep on a flat bed, not a medical bed that might allow him to reposition himself in the way that a person suffering from a very recent gunshot wound might need to, and of course raising pretty serious concerns about what this means for his current and ongoing medical care. Just to put this quickly into context for our viewers, ICE detention centers have for a long time been notorious and are increasingly infamous for not providing adequate medical care, allegedly, to detainees. This is something that I hear frequently from detainees themselves. I'm aware of at least one other case, and we've spoken about one other case that I've been covering consistently for months, Alicia, following a very similar pattern. Someone here in California who was shot by a Border Patrol agent, then put in detention, has been held in detention for months while receiving what he says is inadequate care for his gunshot wound. So, look, this clearly follows a pattern, not just in the fact that ICE and CBP agents keep shooting people while out on the street, and the fact that, you know, obviously many of those people have died, but those that survive are subsequently detained and consistently say that they don't get the kind of medical care that they need. Now, in the meantime, DHS is sort of trying to make the case that this person was, you know, what they describe as an illegal criminal alien, which is also something that the family and the lawyer have been disputing, Alicia.
0: Well, just to the point about the disputing, in the statement the DHS released, they said that Garces had entered legally into the country and did have a final order of removal. The Texas Tribune reported he entered the country legally in 2024 via the CBP One app. He applied for asylum. His attorney said he missed a court hearing after the notice went to the wrong address. The idea of this man delivering DoorDash and where this administration started their claim about who it was they were going after, the worst of the worst. I know that we've had plenty of examples, but this is yet another one.
3: But it makes sense. Now, when you think of how we got here, it wasn't the worst of the worst. It was 4 years ago, literally during the last midterm elections in 2022, when you start hearing Donald Trump talking about Venezuelan migrants, immigrants like mm-hmm. him, legal or undocumented, saying it very clearly. In 2022, he said, they're some of the roughest and the toughest people you've ever seen. He starts planting that seed. And you fast forward 2 years ago, that seed becomes a big lie that people believe, which is that Venezuelans are sending criminals. Then he says they're sending gangs. Then he said the Venezuelan prisons are closed because everyone is here. And then he says the word. He says Venezuelan immigrants are infecting your neighborhoods. And so what do you do if you're an ICE agent and you believe the lie? You've been fed these lies for so long that when you're in front of this DoorDash legal, and I hate using that word, but legal immigrant, and you believe those lies that Donald Trump has been saying for 4 years, of course you're not going to see a human. You're going to see a threat. And that is, like, that's my biggest concern. Now, there's these, like, tactical things that ICE can do, maybe be less violent, But the feed, the beast is so far gone, has been fed so much that that's really hard to like to undo that.
0: That there's the dehumanization that then intercepts every element of society. Just real quick before we go, it's like I live in a predominantly Latino community, and every day I'm getting served videos of neighbors and members of my community getting tackled on sidewalks. I think sort of when they drew down from Minneapolis, there was this idea of you're not going to see it in the way that you were seeing it, but it is still very much happening. I think what's happening in Austin is a reminder of that. When you are talking to folks on the ground, is there a sense that if this can happen to one person in Texas, that it can happen to someone they love?
3: 100%. They started, like, I was there on Saturday. Everyone was talking about Lorenzo Salgado, everybody. The construction workers that, again, voted for Trump were talking about Lorenzo Salgado because he, too, was in construction. And they, who voted for Trump, were saying, that could have been me. And now, literally, before I left, it was now him. I'm there. So.
0: Paula Ramos, David Noriega, thank you both so much for your time and your expertise. Next, let them eat salmon, the latest suggestion by the Trump administration on dealing with rising food.

0: If you think your steak dinners cost too much, the Trump administration has a solution. Here's Agriculture Secretary Brooke Rollins.
1: If it is too expensive, unlike fuel, Benny, you can eat chicken, pork, salmon, eggs. There are other sources of really good protein. And all of those prices are coming down as well.
0: See, but the thing is, the alternatives cost more, too. The latest report on consumer prices finds beef up 5.9% in August year over year. Now, to be fair, Rollins is correct about the price of chicken. It's down about 2%. But your fishmonger isn't exactly a cheaper option. Fish and seafood prices are up 6.5% since last year. That's a bigger rise in price than beef. This administration is giving out these grand ideas for alternatives while they are bragging about taking away the benefits that helped millions of Americans afford food for their families.
1: So we've moved almost 6 million people off of the SNAP program. Some of it's welfare to work. Some of it's getting rid of illegals. And some of it is the fraud. But 6 million people out of 40 plus million, that's a pretty good chunk. And I'm really proud of that work.
0: So just to underline that there, she is proud that millions of Americans lost access to benefits because of a series of new eligibility requirements. And it's happening as we hear from people all across this country about how the cost of food continues to climb.
2: It's too expensive. Everything is just getting more and more expensive. There's no type of relief at all.
3: So without the SNAP benefits, my household wouldn't be able to survive most days. We have a children of five, and we both do work, so it is hard.
0: So when the Trump administration celebrates saving money, remember what they took away to make it possible. Who is paying more? And the children caught in the political crossfire. And it's happening as we hear from people across the country that this is all incredibly painful. Thank you so much for spending part of your day with us. I'm Alicia Menendez. I'm going to see you back here tomorrow and every weekday for more On the Line at noon Eastern. Be sure to follow the show on social media. Our handle everywhere is at On the Line MS Now. The Moment with Katie Turr is up next.

0: Good to be with you. I'm Katie Turr. Is this what a meltdown looks like? Because it's easy to think we've seen it all before with President Trump, the breaking of norms, the disinformation, the self-dealing, the self-aggrandizement, the weave, as he calls, his meandering and unfocused speech pattern. We are so far beyond what was ever considered extraordinary that it's now hard to identify new lows, new extraordinary things. It's hard to place logic on a series of actions. Is this just a distraction for that? Is this a play to the base, a knee-jerk reaction? Is it something less, something more? Today, instead of trying to make sense, we're just going to take stock. Because what the president said at the United Nations today really did hit a new low. In the same breath, he called himself a peacemaker. He told the room he was considering annihilating the Islamic Republic of Iran. Quote, do I drive them into hell with no chance of survival? He bragged that he was the only leader looking out for the future, saying, quote, while others have talked, I have acted. While others have ignored threats, I have confronted them. He threatened Cuba, saying his administration is seeking fundamental change. Quote, it's failing like never before and it will fall. He touted military control of Greenland. He renamed artificial intelligence to super intelligence and rejected any global agreement on regulation, calling it a globalist scheme like climate change and the Russia hoax. More broadly, he turned American exceptionalism to American chauvinism. Quote, our military is the most powerful on earth. Our technology is second to none. Our economy is the envy of the world. Right now, 67% of Americans believe we are in a national recession, according to the American Research Group. His approval is as low as 29%. And his time in office is running out. But while the rest of the world can turn away from the U.S., turn away from this president, as they are now doing, we still have two more years. The question is in this race to the bottom, how much crazier can things get? Joining us, MSNBC senior national security reporter David Rode, former Democratic congressman from New York, Mondaire Jones, Punchbowl News co-founder and MSNBC political contributor Jake Sherman, and co-founder of the Lincoln Project and former GOP strategist Rick Wilson. Just sit there and dwell on that for a moment, David. How much crazier can things get?
1: Things have gotten crazier, and I think they can get crazier. I actually went, there were so many of those kind of traditional Trump riffs that I sort of went back and looked what he said last year. And it was a lot of bragging about bringing peace to the world, and he didn't sort of mention that as much this time. And then I just found a quote from what he said about the economy. There was something more specific last year that he didn't talk about this year. Last year, he said, under my leadership, energy costs are down, gasoline prices are down, grocery prices are down, and mortgage rates are down, and inflation has been defeated. What a disaster year to year for Americans and for this country's economy.
0: Just watching the speech, and, you know, obviously the reason we could watch it today was because the UN was playing it out of their own feed, which the UN does for every speech, because he's banned the press. But watching it, I mean, oh, to be in that room and to hear the American president. I mean, you can always, America is exceptional. We do have a lot that the world is envious of, certainly. But there was no humility in the way he spoke. There was no, let's go at this together. It was all, we are the greatest ever and you will bow before us. That was the sentiment that I got.
2: There's no pretense of diplomacy when it comes to this president or the other members of his administration, for that matter. And I think it's why you see so few other countries willing to collaborate with us when it comes to this war in Iran, which the president had no plan to win and is actively losing as we have this conversation. It turns out that you have to have people skills and you have to use soft power in rational ways, in ways that people can sort of relate to and support even, in order to have people want to listen to you and to be enlisted for your various causes, whether it's entering into renegotiated treaties or wars that other people wouldn't have started but would be willing to help you out on, you know. But when you spend your days criticizing people, demeaning them, telling them that you're better than them, threatening to take over their land in the way that we've seen with Greenland and other in Cuba, for that matter. It turns out that people think less of you and don't want to work with you collaboratively.
0: Yeah, you don't have friends in the way that you used to have friends. Jake, one of the key moments from today was when he called himself a peacemaker, but then also was threatening to annihilate the Islamic Republic of Iran. This is something the administration is saying technically is not a war, and Congress has no authority over it. How will those words play where you are?
3: Well, Katie, I'll say this. We led our midday edition today with yet another Republican coming out against the war and saying that the war needs to end quickly. And that was John James, who's running for Republican, running for governor in Michigan. That follows Mike Rogers and a whole host of Republicans who have been trying to put distance between themselves and frankly, an increasingly unpopular president and an increasingly unpopular war. The midterms are 40-something days away, Katie, and it is incredibly clear that this war and this president are, for the moment, a drag on the Republican Party and the Republican brand, with diesel at, you know, whatever it is, $6 a gallon, and you're showing the polling there, and that's just stunning. I think I said this to you when I was on set with you last week, Katie. The president is way lower than he was in 2018 on the economy when he lost the majority in 2018. He's showing no signs of wanting to right the ship. Interest rates are high, as David said, gas is high, food is high. There's, at this point, besides to the two planks of the Republican agenda, which is we cut your taxes, we really extended your low tax rates, and the other side, in their view, is crazy and communist. That's their entire campaign right now. And it's just, according to polling, which, as we know, is imperfect, does not appear to be landing with almost anybody, especially people in swing districts. But increasingly, Katie, as we've discussed before,

0: That's the key to this. Donald Trump has been a master manipulator of television, to some extent of public opinion, world opinion even. He's gotten a lot of countries to make concessions over the years. But you have to wonder, Rick, being in that room, whether our allies, other world leaders, were paying close attention any longer, or if they were using these moments to make new relationships, new friends, new deals, things that don't include the United States.
1: We are seeing the world, Katie, realign itself around, as Mark Carney in Canada calls, the middle powers. They are no longer looking at the United States as a country that is strong, that is relevant, that is plays any kind of a helpful role on the world stage. We've seen China gain enormous power because of Trump's mistakes and because of Trump's foolishness. And when you see that UN meeting where Trump is basically ranting on a speech that he would give to a red-hatted crowd of MAGA devotees out in rural America somewhere, and their reaction is somewhere between disdain and contempt and oh my God, this poor guy needs help. None of this is working out for him domestically or internationally right now, and he really has diminished America in some really fundamental ways.
0: Tell me how. Rick, tell me how.
1: Oh, I'm sorry. Look, he has engaged us in this war. He has engaged us in the breaking of our trade relationships around the world. He has made the world less stable. He has ended up placing the Persian Gulf and the Strait of Hormuz in the hands of Iran and its proxies, the Houthis. This is an absolute disaster for the world economy, not just the American economy. He's undermined NATO. He's sided with Russia over Ukraine. He's had contempt for American values in the world. He's abused people who come to this country to build a better life in ways that are unimaginable in any prior administration. And this whole thing is accumulated into a moment where the world's contempt for us, the world's respect for us is gone. Their contempt for us is rising. And that's a very dangerous place for America to be. We don't have friends in the world anymore. He has alienated every single ally we have. The only people he likes are people like Vladimir Putin and Kim Jong-un and to a lesser degree, you know, any other, you know, small bore, other third world dictator types that are out there. He likes those folks, but he hates our allies. He hates the people that have stood with us for almost a century in NATO. He hates the world that was built by an America that was bigger and better and more generous around the world and wants to be an isolationist. He's going to get his wish.
0: I mean, I don't think, I'm not even sure isolationist is the right term for it. I think he wants to be alone in terms of power, singular in terms of power, doesn't want to need anybody else, and can decide who to hit when he wants to hit them. An isolationist wouldn't voluntarily attack Iran.
2: Absolutely. And then what's interesting, too, is he's created this board of peace, this kind of alternate United Nations. And there's speculation about, it, you know, when he leaves office, when his term ends, or if he leaves office, that he has some kind of sees some greater role for himself in the world then. And to me, it was just so striking how much momentum he had. I mean, last year he came in and at least he was lots of executive orders and tariffs and talking a big game. This year, I think world leaders, you know, it's a lot more noise.
0: Can
2: it's
0: I ask you about Zelensky? So he had a call with Zelensky. Here's how the Financial Times puts it. Donald Trump pressed his Ukrainian counterpart in a call on Sunday to halt Kyiv strikes on Russian refineries over concerns that the attacks are exacerbating a global diesel shortage and pushing up prices. Zelensky said in a statement after the call that it had been an important conversation. And the White House just pointed us to his Truth Social page. Zelensky, how much fealty does he have to Donald Trump's desires any longer? The United States has not been on Ukraine's side, and Ukraine is still fighting.
2: He doesn't have much fealty. It's Europe that's given them a huge loan that's helping them win the war and kept them alive.
0: Who's the influence
2: worldwide? Donald Trump does not have the same influence that he had at the last UN General Assembly. Like, I just think there's no question about that. Last year, again, in the speech, he specifically said, if Russia does not agree to peace soon, this is a year ago, the U.S. will a very strong round of powerful tariffs, which will stop the bloodshed, I believe, very quickly. There were no powerful tariffs against Russia, And, you know, that war continues. And there's just one other quote I'll mention. I'm sorry about nerding out about last year. He said, one, the quote.

0: quote from last year's speech that has not aged the best, I would argue, since then. He mentioned, and he said, but you know, in war, you never know what's going to happen. He said a year ago, there are always lots of surprises, both good and bad.
1: Yeah, I mean, I hate, you know, we're laughing, but at the same time, we are now engaged in a war with Iran, a stalemate with Iran that we cannot find a way to get ourselves out of cleanly. Yeah. And we're doing ourselves no favors in terms of trying, as you said a moment ago, trying to find friends to come and help us out.
2: And I think it's also correct to make to argue that Iran ultimately will get closer to obtaining nuclear weapons than it was before this president started the war. And the reason is because now the threat posed by America has been exposed under this president is not nearly as existential as what Iran previously perceived it to be because of the way he is losing this war. And so now it feels like relatively empty threats moving forward when it comes to consequences for becoming sort of nuclear capable, if you will. Again, another point is, For all of the waning of his standing and abroad, when Democrats take control of the House and potentially even the Senate now in just a couple of months, his influence will be further diminished because it will be divided government and the perception will be that he is simply on his way out and he has no control over his own
1: government. Maybe. I mean, he hasn't used Congress at all. Really, except for one bill in the past 2 years. Jake, am I wrong about that?
2: But Republicans have written him a blank check.
1: And
2: Democrats won't do that.
1: Democrats might try to investigate him. In fact, they will.
2: And they'll have the power of the purse through the appropriations process.
1: But he's also, I mean, Jake, he's tried to get around that as well, seizing the power of the purse. He's just signing executive orders. He's trying to completely work around the other branches of this government. So Democrats come into power. Yes, there will be pushback. They will try to rein him in. But this is an erratic president who has not shown a lot of respect for the way a democracy is supposed to work.
3: I think there are two questions here. What happens to his absolute power, which I don't know the answer to. Like, he'll continue to sign executive orders. He'll continue to do whatever he wants. The ballroom, the arch, knocking down the Kennedy Center. Like, I don't know what he's going to do on any of those fronts. Neither does anybody, right? This is all in the head of one person. So I don't know the answer to that. I agree with Mondaire, with the former congressman, on this very important question, which is going to be the next 2 years of many of our lives. What does his relationship look like with a Democratic Congress if that does come to pass? The cost of doing business, I think Mr. Jones would agree with me here. The cost of doing business with Trump, if you are a Democrat, is so insanely high if they are in the majority. I don't care what the issue is. It's going to be difficult for the president to do work with Democrats because for two reasons. Number one, because Trump, we've seen in the past, he's not going to want to do business with, he has not in the past wanted to do business with a Democratic Congress that is investigating him. That is going to be the reality, whether he likes it or not. You have to deal with the government you have, not the government you want. That's question number one. Question number two, if he finds it in his interest to do deals with Democrats, and I've called this kind of the black swan scenario, right? We don't know if it's going to happen. But let's say he comes to a realization he has 2 years left in his presidency. He could get some deals done with Hakeem Jeffries, who he seems to like personally. Who the hell knows if he actually likes him personally, if he's just saying that. The price for Jeffries to do deals with him internally in the House Democratic Caucus, which is a major constituency for Jeffries, is going to be very high because Trump is going to be a lame duck president in his 30s, and Democrats are going to be like, why are we doing business with him? This dude is in the gutter politically. His term is almost over. What are we even doing here? Right? So, like, I agree with that sentiment that his power up here is going to wane or is going to be, you know, certainly in a different position. I mean, we have to see how it goes. I mean, if Trump says, I want to pass a number of Democratic priorities, forget the last, you know, six of the last 10 years, but I'm interested in doing all of these things, maybe they do it. But like the Trump premium, as I like to call it, for Democrats is going to be obscenely high.
1: I don't think you're wrong about that. I wonder what that means for expectations of how we, you know, how should we expect this government to function over the next 2 years? Should we expect
3: basics, Katie, keeping the government open, passing a debt ceiling increase. These are things that Congress has to do.
1: What about expanding access to Medicare, getting those subsidies back, the things that
3: better
1: people
3: be a
1: need
3: damn
1: and are,
3: good
1: and that
3: deal
1: are voting
3: if Democrats,
1: on?
3: If Democrats are going to vote for it, it has to be such a good deal for them that they cannot pass it up.
1: The
2: other piece to this, and Jake knows this, is that Republicans in the minority will also, I think, feel emboldened after this epic loss that many people are forecasting in the November elections to distance themselves from this president. You already see Senate candidates and gubernatorial candidates, John James in Michigan, Ashley Hinson in Iowa, saying we need to end this war, distancing. Byron Donalds is being reported now, a candidate for governor of Florida, is removing references to Donald Trump from his from his campaign website. I mean, it's already happening. And so I think you're going to see.
1: Well, okay, let's talk about that. Well, but I do need to sneak in a very short break, because you're going to need, regardless, a veto-proof majority on some of these agenda items. It'd be great to see. Stick around, everybody. We also want to talk about Donald Trump cozying up to a socialist and a communist. Plus, quote, we're going to get crushed. That is just a sample of what Republican lawmakers told MS Now 6 weeks before the midterms.

0: All right, Jake Sherman, I know you want to get back in on this debate over what happens over the next 2 years. Go for it.
1: No, I think the sentiment is generally right. I would just say, in response to some of this, like, I think the president knows, or at least it seems like he knows, that some of the cuts that he made during the Republican majority are unpopular. This is going to be the first thing that Democrats go after if they get the majority: health care cuts, social safety net cuts. Maybe Trump pairs with them on something. I don't know the answer to that. I do agree, though, that Republicans are going to continue to split with him as his term winds down. I don't think there's any question about that. I think all of this becomes more difficult with the investigations. I think every single entity, person, agency that the president has touched will be under a microscope and will get a subpoena. And I think that will impact a lot of this.
0: All right, let's talk about the week that is and will be. Here's an interesting quote from Playbook. 6 weeks before an election Republicans portray as a referendum on socialism and communism, Donald Trump started the week praising a socialist, Mayor Mamdani, and will end it feting a communist, President Xi of China. Rick, your thoughts?
2: Katie, let's put the icing on the cake here. We also now have state-run media coming out of the White House, which, you know, is an old favorite of the commies. And the idea that Donald Trump is running counter to this Republican message, what I call the catalog of imaginary demons. You know, when Americans are paying $5 for gas and $7 for diesel, they are not thinking about communism. And when Trump is cozying up to Xi and Putin and Mamdani and everybody who's on the spectrum of socialism to communism, the irony abounds here. One of the problems I think that Trump really has right now is that they're trying to run on the communism and tax cuts, as Jake said earlier, and that's just not biting with Americans. It's just not working. And it sort of denatures the communist attack when he's up there, because he really does have a weird fanboy thing with Mamdani in particular here in the domestic side. You know, Donald Trump has led his party down into an abyss, and communism isn't going to save them, and attacking communism isn't going to save them, because it's an imaginary threat when Americans are facing very real threats to their financial and their personal lives.
3: Katie, I'll go further to say that, you know, when you see a billionaire president forcing you to pay $5 a gallon for gas and $7 for diesel while he gives tax breaks to people who don't need it, socialism and communism are more appealing to the average person under those economic conditions. I mean, it's not as persuasive, those lines of attack in this election cycle.
0: Maybe not communism. Socialism, maybe.
3: Sure. I mean, look, I'm no expert in either.
0: Yeah, good point. David, the meeting with Xi. I don't know why I called you Rick there. I was looking right at you. David, the meeting with Xi tomorrow. Donald Trump talked about AI during the speech at the UN. He wants to name it superintelligence. But he eschewed any idea of any sort of global regulation linking it to climate change and the Russia hoax, he says, which is crazy. How much of the conversation between the two men will be about artificial intelligence and the threat it poses?
4: I think very little. I think Trump just wants the imagery of him being with Xi. He does respect the strong man. And it's just interesting how he, you know, look, Trump's a messaging savant and was right on some issues. Clearly, there were many Americans angry, and he's won two elections because of that. He's completely misreading the AI thing, which from a national security perspective is a threat. And there needs to be negotiations with China. We can do this. We had nuclear weapons accords, so that should be happening here. But I don't see much coming out of this summit at all, because Xi just wants to continue the status quo. China hasn't even really gone. The agreement that they made, again, Trump unleashed huge tariffs against China a year ago. He blinked. He caved. China promised to buy a lot more American agricultural products. They haven't done that. They promised to provide more of the rare earth minerals. And American companies that buy those rare earth minerals and make batteries, they're not getting them. But I don't see Trump confronting Xi at all. He just wants a positive-looking situation. And lastly, I've just noticed, I mean, all the people leaving the administration in terms of what happens in the next 2 years, there will be, you know, J.D. Vance will announce he's running for president. there'll be a new leader of the party. I don't think Trump will ever have no influence, but he's just going to be more sort of isolated, you know, desperate for attention as time goes by. And I just, that's what's so sad, is I don't see any major, our major social problems, all the world's problems being addressed.
0: Well, does Donald Trump make it harder, Rick, for Republicans to run? Say Democrats take up the issues that Jake laid out. They try to expand access to health insurance, make it cheaper, et cetera. The stuff that and entitlements strengthen those, the stuff that Republicans have pulled back on. If the Democrats try to do it, they pass it. They have majorities in both houses. They send it to Donald Trump. Does Donald Trump sign it and make life easier for the Republican contender in the next presidential election, or does he veto it?
2: Not a chance. I think Trump is going to try to keep the Republican primary from starting as long as he can. I think he's going to try to keep that primary from kicking off, even though it will kick off on election night of this year. I think he wants to keep the idea that Vance or Rubio or Cruz or whomever is going to get in that race will replace him. I think he wants to keep that idea as far away from the minds of the Republican Party voter as he can until the very last second. And I think, Katie, one of the really important parts here is that, you know, until Donald Trump is dead, he's going to try to pick and choose how the government works. He's going to try to pick and choose the policies of the next Republican president. He's going to try to make sure that he stays as a sort of shadow president, even if he's just moldering down in Mar-a-Lago after this is all over. I think you can't underestimate the degree to which Trump has monetized all this, the whole experience of the presidency, would love to keep the grift running, would love to keep his fundraising machine running, because he makes an enormous amount of money off of it. So I think that there are a lot of reasons to believe that Trump will try to be as much of an interrupting force in the Republican primary as he possibly can. And if that means, you know, that they get hurt by him vetoing bills, I don't think he really cares about that in the slightest.
0: I've thought a lot about where that money goes and how it is used, the money that the Trump family has been amassing over the years once Donald Trump is out of office. We're going to have to leave this conversation here. David and Mondaer, thank you, gentlemen, for joining us. Rick and Jake, you're going to stick around for one more block. What Republican lawmakers have been telling MS Now about what they think is going to happen in an election they are now calling a gasoline and ground beef election. Don't go.

0: Okay, so Republicans are worried, very worried about the midterms. MS Now spoke to a number of GOP House members. One of them, who was granted anonymity, told Michael Schnell, quote, we're going to get crushed, adding that the only question is by how much. Joining us, MS Now congressional reporter, the one and only Michael Schnell. Jake Sherman, Rick Wilson, still with us as well. Michael, this is your reporting. What have you been hearing?
1: I mean, publicly, we've been hearing from Republican lawmakers, including leadership speaker Mike Johnson, saying they're still in it. There's still a chance.
0: Mike Johnson's very optimistic.
1: They can still come out victorious. In fact, some say that go out a limb and say we are going to win. But then you sort of pull back the curtain and you talk to these Republicans privately, and they're telling me that they think that this is already baked in. They see it because gas prices are up. Those are showing no signs of coming down. Republicans cannot agree on what to do about those. Meanwhile, we're seeing the president and his team put political capital and real hard dollars into states like Kansas and like Texas, where Republicans should not even be considering on the map right now. So Republicans feel like they are behind the eight ball. And it's a number of Republicans I spoke to. You just read that quote from one of them who said, we're going to get crushed. The question is by how much. They also went on to say this midterm cycle is a gasoline and ground beef election. And when you've got ground beef at $9 a pound, at diesel at $6.50 to $7.50, we're getting screwed. I spoke to another House Republican who said, if you are a GOP lawmaker and you're not concerned, quote, you're stupid. This person went on to say on the macro level, yes, they're concerned. Of course, they should be. But is there still hope? Absolutely. Many of these races within striking distance, they are, if you believe polling. So Republicans holding out some hope in some pockets, but overall, they feel like they're behind the eight
0: ball. Can the money change a gas and ground beef election? I mean, the campaign ad spending, Jake?
2: Listen, money is important. I agree with everything Michael said, and this is really good reporting, and this is a lot of the voices that reflects the sentiment across the House GOP. Now, you know, Republicans will tell you, I was just talking to someone this morning about this, you know, a party with the most money never loses an election. And I guess that might be true. I don't know. I guess we'd have to look into that. But people who spend more money oftentimes lose individual elections, but just because it hasn't happened across the board doesn't mean anything. And in years like this, Katie, the dynamic that you see a lot of the time is that people lose who aren't even thinking that they might be in danger. And that happens. And people are not prepared. They're caught sleeping because they didn't realize the district was going against them. They're getting bad polling. They're getting conflicting polling. They think the polling is wrong. They think their advisors are right when they're actually wrong. I don't care how much money you spend calling somebody a communist. If you're upset about $6 gas and high grocery prices and expensive, you know, diesel, then, that's going to win the day, most likely. At least that's what history shows. And I just think, as you're showing on the screen, as the president tries to make this election more and more about himself, and I'm on the ballot and vote for me when you're at 30%, that's a very difficult argument. Now, I will say this in defense of some Republicans, there are Republicans who are in competitive seats who polls show that Donald Trump's approval ratings are steady, that he's either above water or just about even. That is a feat in and of itself, and that should be noted. There are places where the president is still doing well, places where Republicans have individually tough races. You know, I don't know what to make of that. I don't know if that means that member is safe, or et cetera, but it's worth pointing out.
0: Rick?
3: You know, look, I think if you look at Florida, Texas, and Iowa, for just three examples, you're seeing Republican candidates outspending their Democratic counterparts, and all of those states have very competitive races, both in the governor and the Senate races now. And I think there's a point at which money sort of taps out its influence in this year, because some the externalities with gas and groceries and the tariffs and the chaos, you know, when Trump is losing white voters in Florida, when Trump is losing, when Trump candidates are losing in very red states like Iowa, and now we're seeing tie ball game in Kansas in the Senate race, all of these places are showing that Trump's influence has been a cost on these campaigns. So they may spend a lot, but it's not moving their numbers in the way it would in an ordinary year. It's not moving their numbers for Ken Paxton or for Byron Donalds or for Ashley Hinson. It's not having the same effect it would have if there wasn't this massive economic dislocation happening in the country from Donald Trump's fundamentally broken promise to America of cheaper gas, cheaper groceries, cheaper healthcare, cheaper everything. None of that is going to change no matter how much they spend. You know, Byron Donalds has spent $50 million in Florida, and his approval rating has moved up 1 point in the last few months. None of this is working at the level they thought it would, because Trump is every day blowing up all the spending they're doing. He's blowing it up with other negative externalities that they can't control.
0: I don't know, like banning the press and calling us the enemy of the people, and taking himself off camera, which frankly, they might actually welcome, Jake. They might welcome Donald Trump not in the news for a little while. Let's talk about Kamala Harris. Kamala Harris campaigning with Abdul El-Sayed today.
1: In a swing state.
0: In a swing state. And at first I wondered why. And then it was rightly pointed out to me that he won by a landslide, the primary, but he didn't do as well as a Democrat might have in Detroit, in the surrounding areas. And she might actually be quite a beneficial campaigner for him, even though arguably she was a problem for some of the very Michigan voters that he is getting, he was able to get during the primary.
1: Yeah, she could represent that bridge. Look, I'm not saying that Kamala Harris is a complete moderate, but she's surely not a progressive like Abdul El-Sayed is. So maybe she can bring in some of those voters, perhaps some of the Haley Stevens voters who are still on the fence. I also think it's interesting. It's 6 weeks before the election, so it's not quite final stretch. It's not quite a closing message, but it's still close enough that it's interesting. I also think Kamala Harris, if you think about what her political future maybe looks like, there are plenty of Democrats who say she shouldn't run for president again, but that doesn't mean that she may not be thinking about it herself. So maybe seeing how her message resonates in a place like Michigan, trying to tie herself to Abdul El-Sayed, if maybe he wins, that could help her in the state. But very fascinating on a number of levels, and we're just going to see how it shakes out.
0: Jake, what do you think?
2: Yeah, listen, I think what Michael said is right. I mean, I think it's a bridge. I think it's to turn out Democratic-based voters who might not be sold on El-Sayed with the figure that the base, I guess, theoretically trusts. I just want to add one thing to what Rick says. I do think that if Republicans lose this election in either profound way or narrow way, Trump is just going to blame this on House and Senate Republicans. They didn't pass the SAVE Act. They didn't do what I wanted on this. They didn't do what I wanted on that. If only they had listened to me, we would be in a better place. And by the way, Katie, there are people on Capitol Hill who will say, okay, we need to be more true to Donald Trump's agenda to win elections. You know, so and around we go, and we have the same cycle over and over again, and it will really depend on how the leadership internalizes this election and how they decide to go forward. But I don't think that, you know, bottoming out, and I'm not saying Republicans are going to bottom out. I don't know if they are. But if they bottom out, I don't know that that means just a reset for the Republican Party and the Republican brand. I think that there's still, you know, there still could be significant problems.
0: All right, Rick, I'm going to give you the last word. Do it quick.
3: Look, I think that I think Jake's point is correct. This election is, they're stuck with Trump. They can't get away from him. But their agenda, their embrace of his agenda is the cause of their political peril right now, of tariffs, of the war, of everything else. It's the cause of their political troubles. And they're not, those troubles aren't going to go away if they try to like suddenly like just wash Trump out of their, off their websites like Byron Donalds in Florida did today. They're going to ride with them all the way to Election Day.
0: How do they interpret the moment, if you will? All right, Rick, Jake, Michael, everybody, thank you. Coming up next, what happens when you combine AI and air traffic control? We're going to find out.

0: Airplanes in the Northeast were grounded for hours yesterday after an equipment outage impacted air traffic control at airports around New York, New Jersey, and Pennsylvania. Hundreds of flights were canceled and delays continued for hours. It upstaged a big announcement from the Transportation Secretary, Sean Duffy, touting a multi-million dollar software upgrade to air traffic control that's going to use artificial intelligence. The FAA is integrating a new system called SMART, Strategic Management of Airspace Routes and Trajectories, SMART. It will use AI to analyze schedules, weather conditions, and traffic flows. So does that mean we're trusting AI with our lives now when we get onto an airplane? Congressman Don Beyer, whose district contains some of the test airports, said, quote, the FAA should not use my constituents as guinea pigs. Not to worry, says Secretary Duffy.
1: It's a tool that's used to better manage traffic. Our air traffic controllers, Don, are the ones that will always manage the airspace. This is just better information for our people at the FAA to make better decisions so you fly without delay or cancellation way better than what you've had in the past.
0: So the system will still be in human hands, he says, but control towers are still understaffed. And a new government report says the FAA's communication tech is vulnerable to threats like signal jams and even hacks. Despite this, airline CEOs are optimistic about the tech, even though, according to Politico, they had unanswered questions about the system for weeks. By the way, the gradual rollout began yesterday, and the test period is going to last 90 days. Just an FYI, if you plan to fly.

0: An attorney for the 28-year-old Venezuelan man shot by ICE over the weekend says her client still has a bullet lodged in his back. Still, this right here is new video of what happened and the aftermath. We want to warn you that some of it is quite graphic.
1: Holy Woo! Whoa. Oh my God. Holy Oh my God.
0: Wilbur Rafael Garces Perez says he was making a DoorDash delivery at the time of the shooting. After Perez was taken from his car and handcuffed on a sidewalk, you see it right there. When an officer cuts his T-shirt, you can see what looks like a bullet wound right there at the top of his back. Joining us, MS Now reporter David Noriega. David, you just spoke with his attorney. What did she tell you about his condition?
2: Yeah, Katie, I just got off the phone with Mr. Garces' attorney, who told me that he is out of the hospital and back at the Pearsall ICE Detention Center in Texas, and that he is not receiving the treatment that somebody with a fresh gunshot wound of the sort you just saw on your screen there should be receiving. She said that he's being held in a flat bed, not a medical bed where he can't adjust his position. He's being held in isolation. She said that guards there retaliated against him by cutting him off from communication with the outside world, except for his lawyer. He can still talk to his lawyer, but can't talk to his wife or the press or anything like that after he made some public statements about what happened. This, of course, is in the context, Katie, in which ICE detention facilities generally are constantly under allegations of inadequate medical treatment, even for relatively routine and easy to treat medical conditions, not to mention acute and severe ones like this one. The other important update that his attorney gave me is that they filed a habeas corpus petition in federal court for him, essentially, you know, contesting or challenging the legality of his detention and, you know, a federal lawsuit against the government for what happened here. This means likely that Mr. Garces will not be immediately deported. Now, what happens next is up to the judge in that case in the Western District of Texas. He could very well order Mr. Garces deported if he can prove that he isn't a flight risk or danger. Sorry, order him released. I should be very clear about that. He could order him released from detention if he can prove that he is not a flight risk or a danger to society. The lawyer is, of course, very concerned about whether he's going to remain in detention during the time that that case winds its way through the court. Because, again, she is very concerned that he's not getting the kind of medical treatment that a person in his condition requires, Katie.
0: David, all right. Thank you very much. Sit tight. The moment continues after a quick break.

0: Why wouldn't you dedicate yourself to public service?
1: Because I think it's a very mean life. I would love and I would dedicate my life to this country, but I see it as being a mean life. And I also see it that somebody with strong views and somebody with the kind of views that are maybe a little bit unpopular, which may be right, but maybe unpopular, wouldn't necessarily have a chance of getting elected against somebody with no great brain but a big smile. And that's a sad commentary for the political process.
0: Television, in a strange way, has ruined that process, hasn't it?
1: It's hurt the process very much. I mean, the Abraham Lincolns of the world. Abraham Lincoln would probably not be electable today because of television. He was not a handsome man, and he did not smile at all. He would not be considered to be a prime candidate for the presidency, and that's a shame, isn't it?
2: Good to be with you. I'm Katie Turr. Donald Trump has always understood the power of television, even back there in 1980 when he was just 34. That was him sitting down with gossip columnist Rhoda Barrett in his first network television interview when he argued you can't win unless you play the part, that the image you create for television can determine political success. It's your sales pitch to the public. He understood this well before any attempt or even flirtation with politics. And initially, that was not the sort of power he seemed to be after. For him, fame was business. So he pursued it, becoming bigger than life, first in the tabloids and then on screen. He made cameos on The Fresh Prince and Home Alone 2. He was a punchline on Designing Women and Golden Girls. He showed up to give his opinion on the news of the day on cable and magazine shows like 2020, all the while building a persona he would eventually perfect on The Apprentice as the, quote, ultimate dealmaker. He then used that springboard to jump into politics. And throughout Donald Trump's life, the divorces, the bankruptcies, the trials, the mugshot, one thing has remained constant, that no press is bad press, that the only currency is attention. So what happens when the cameras turn off? Is the most TV-obsessed president in history really still president without those cameras? As Peter Baker so brilliantly put it to us yesterday, the White House is trying to supplant cable and broadcast by creating its own live YouTube channel, a place where you can hear directly from the president and his administration without a filter, just like they do in North Korea. Except here, choice still does reign king. And despite losses, cable and broadcast still account for tens of millions of viewers and so many more through clips on social media. Checking in today, and the Trump TV live stream was getting around 2,000 streams for the bilateral with Ukrainian President Volodymyr Zelensky. 2,000. But here's the twist, because there is a twist here. Might this self-imposed silence actually be exactly what Republicans have been waiting for? Joining us, creator of The Circus and former advisor to President George W. Bush and Senator John McCain, Mark McKinnon, executive editor at The Nation, John Nichols, staff writer at The Atlantic, and MS Now political contributor, Mark Leibovich, and anchor of The Washington Post's early brief newsletter, Dan Merica. Dan, let's start there. Are Republicans happy to hear the silence?
3: You mean they wanted to hit the mute button, but kind of Trump did it for themselves?
2: Yesterday, when he was cutting the ribbon for his new helipad, and they put it out, the White House tried to put it out itself, and there was no audio. Did that sound like music to Republicans' ears?
3: It reminded me of a noise machine that a baby listens to when you put them to bed a little bit, just the static sound of noise. I think Republicans are probably a little happy that he's maybe not dominating the news, but I do think the president has a unique way to sort of blot out the sun in Republican politics, that it's hard for anyone, any Republican running for office, to get away from the news that he makes, even if he's doesn't have a pool following him around. I mean, you're exactly right. TV made Donald Trump. Most people were introduced to the president through The Apprentice, his show on NBC. I think it's fair to say without that show, he probably would never be, would have never been president. I do think there are, you're seeing throughout the country that there are more and more Republicans who are starting to break with the president on issues like gas, on issues like the Iran war. You've seen elected officials say that it's time to bring this war to an end. That was not the message that the president really delivered at the United Nations, where he threatened to annihilate Iran if the leaders don't make a deal. So I do think you're right that there are some Republicans who would like to make this election about anything but the president. I'm not sure that this fight with three outlets and the possible, you know, no pool following him around is really going to stop him from making news. I think most voters are pretty aware of what President Trump does every day. His role in the election is largely baked in when you talk to voters and watch focus groups. So I'm not sure it's going to do anything for Republicans, but I do think there are some out there that would certainly like to make it less about him and more about something else.
2: John, too little, too late?
4: Yeah, too little, too late. But also a subtlety of this. The president wasn't merely a master of broadcast communication, somebody who understood television. He was also someone who understood social media. And the fact of the matter is that Donald Trump will be heard. He'll be a part of the discourse, and he will probably be heard, especially in those races around the country where he wants to be present. So at the end of the day, I'm not sure the Republicans get that, if you will, benefit of a quieting of the White House during this period. And I'll also suggest to you that you were seeing even today as he traveled and as he was in New York, that this effort to kind of control the information that gets out or the discourse that gets out is not very, very effective, because the fact of the matter is that there are so many places where this president is and where very likely he will be during the campaign season that are going to put him in front of banks of cameras and ultimately create a situation where he's going to continue to be heard as very probably the loudest political voice in the country.
2: Yeah. Mark Leibovich, today was an interesting exception because the UN has a pool feed of everything that happens there. So we were able to see Donald Trump's speech. Yesterday, he was meeting with Zoran Mamdani, and Mamdani allowed cameras at Gracie Mansion. So we heard a little bit from him there. Tomorrow, he meets with President Xi of China. And unless this media ban for MS Now and Politico and CNN gets lifted by the president, there's not going to be a camera covering that. How might he react to it? Trump TV not doing so well.
5: No, I mean, there should be some kind of camera on this. I mean, this is a big enough deal. I mean, internationally, if nothing else, where this will get out, photos will get out. And if news is made, we're certainly going to hear about it. But this also does in some ways make a statement about, you know, maybe the news media clawing back a little bit at, if not control of you know, the process of covering the White House,

0: it's probably too late at this point to distance himself from him if they disagree with him on things. And they've chosen not to do that. So I think that that die will be cast in November, and they're going to have to pay the price for it.
1: Mark McKinnon, he's also now trying to say, much in the same way that he made his East Wing ballroom a military complex, is trying to make the Arch a military complex. He's now trying to drag in national security when he's talking about banning these news outlets. He was asked about this today in a bilateral with the UK Prime Minister, Andy Burnham, and there was print media there, so we have it. He was asked, can you elaborate on how these media outlets are dangerous? And the president said, when they make statements about the war, when they make false statements, false malicious, and they don't have sources, but they say they do. No, it's very dangerous for our country, and I won't stand for it. What do you think of this argument that he's making that the press is a threat to national security?
2: Well, Katie, as we all know throughout history, it's been the media that's told the truth about the war, not administrations. So that doesn't fly at all. What's really at the point of this, and the reason that I think ultimately it's just going to drive Donald Trump crazy, it doesn't make that much difference because that much news is not actually made out of the White House, and it gets covered in collateral ways. Donald Trump ran for president not because he thought he was going to be president. We know that from our cumulative reporting. He thought he was going to go out there and get in the spotlight and then endorse Chris Christie. But he knew that it was, for anybody wanting attention, it's the hottest spotlight in the world, run for president. So, you know, people make arguments that he's there for power. That's part of it. He's there for the money. That's part of it. There for the ideology. I don't think that's part of it at all. What at the core of it is attention. Donald Trump feeds on attention. That's his oxygen to his brain. And if you pull that plug, that man's going to die. I'm just telling you, he's not going to last very long because it's at the end of the day, it's all about attention.
1: I mean, that has been the case for a long time now, that Donald Trump feeds off this attention. So is this ultimately, Dan, a game of chicken?
3: I think a little bit. I think how much pressure can he take on this? I mean, you know this well. He loves watching coverage of himself. He loves going into the office next to the White House and watching TV coverage of himself. There's been a lot of reporting out there that place him in that office regularly. It is probably a game of chicken to a degree. I think it will test the resolve as well of media organizations. I think you've seen so far they've stood together and stood against this in a compelling way. But I do think that, you know, the president is going to try, the White House has tried to roll this out, this White House TV out as like a response to this moment. It doesn't seem like it's going that well or is all that really different than what they had already been doing on YouTube, just kind of rebranding that. But I do think at some point there's going to be an inflection point where the president just gets frustrated that he's not being talked about or that the images that he wants out there are not out there in the way that he would like them. Even if maybe, as you noted, some Republicans would like that to be the case.
1: There's a nameless Republican who spoke with Jonathan Martin from a red district that Trump carried overwhelmingly 2 years ago, talking about how things are ahead of the midterms. He said the bottom's beginning to fall out. Trump is even underwater in this lawmaker's seat, which the president carried overwhelmingly 2 years ago. We have money that we never had before, but they have every strategic advantage in their direction, the Democrats do. And the president made it worse. Nobody in my district cares about the Kennedy Center, arches, or the reflecting pool. All this nonsense, said this GOP member. So on that point, the president is not focused on the things, as you were saying a moment ago, John, that people are demanding he focus on, that voters are demanding he focus on, even his own voters. We can show the polling. He's so far underwater. 29%, according to the American Research Group. You know, other polls have him at 31%, 32%, low, 35% on YouGov. He's not responsive any longer. So would all the TV in the world and all the money in the world help that?
4: I think it's getting harder and harder. Look, the fundamentals are there. The disapproval rate on the president is huge. And also, even on those issues where historically you might have been able to

0: separate disapproval of the president from particular issues that might work well for Republicans. They're not working well. One of the things that was really striking, I was writing the other day about polling in battleground states on the war, and the war polls unimaginably badly among Democrats, you might expect that, among independents, and also among a lot of Republicans. And when you get to the heart of the matter, fundamental questions of war and peace, of the economy, of in many agricultural states and manufacturing states, things like tariffs, these are the things that people are aware of. They understand them as the core issues. And it, the fact of the matter is that Donald Trump has had a great ability in the past to kind of shift the focus. I don't think that is happening. And all I would invite people to do is take a look at Iowa. Take a look at many of these other states that look to have trended very red to become very Republican states. Suddenly, we are seeing polls out of those states showing Democrats leading statewide races for governor, for the Senate. And I think that has a lot of Republicans panicked. I think it also, though, goes to a core reality. There are points, especially in the second term of a president, even a more popular president, where it's very hard to hold on to your majorities. I think in this case, it is looking very much in an awful lot of states like people really want to have a dialogue about fundamental issues, and the president doesn't seem to be doing that. And so advantage Democrats.
1: All right. Gentlemen, thank you very much. Dan and Mark Leibovich and John Nichols, I appreciate it. Mark McKinnon, I know you're sticking around. When President Trump took the podium today at UNGA, he had the opportunity to sell U.S. allies on the war in Iran, a conflict that has severely shaken the global economy. Instead, Donald Trump suggested that he could go further. He could annihilate, his word, the Islamic Republic and drive them into hell with no chance of survival. Again, his words. Following that threat, Donald Trump said U.S. and Iranian officials did meet.
2: A meeting that lasted for 3 hours. It ended an hour ago.
3: What was that?
2: It was a very good meeting. I mean, I must tell you, it's a very good. I can't imagine why they wouldn't want to do it. It's a greatness, potential greatness, or obliteration.
3: What are your choices?
2: I mean, it's
3: right now.
2: In one case, it's obliteration, and the other alternative is potential greatness. It could be a great country.
1: All right, joining us, president and founder of Eurasia Group and G-Zero Media, Ian Bremmer. Ian, thanks for sticking around for us. I know they're trying to kick you out of
4: there.
1: I appreciate it. How does the president say in one breath he's a peacemaker and then in the next that he wants to annihilate Iran?
4: Well, I mean, he said it repeatedly. There's no news here. He said, I'm not sure annihilation is better or worse than the threat to destroy their civilization, which he also didn't do. But I mean, the outcome, which is the important thing, over the last 6 months, the most notable piece of the U.S.-Iran war is how comparatively constrained the United States has been in not engaging in military escalation to send troops in to take the oil from Karg Island, to escalate and go after, assassinate more Iranian leaders, all of which he has threatened at various points, none of which he wants to do because he understands that the direct response in terms of impact on global energy prices and on global supply chains and, of course, on critical infrastructure for America's allies in the Gulf, he doesn't want to tolerate any of that pain. So that's where we are, irrespective of what he happens to be saying, you know, if and then during the course of his speech.
1: How much power does he wield?
4: Less than he did a few months ago. I think peak Trump on the global stage was back in January when Maduro was forcibly taken out of Caracas and the regime was essentially changed by the United States, opposed to China, Cuba, towards the United States and U.S. oil companies, the free markets and the rest. I think going forward, it got a lot harder. Certainly with Iran, it's gotten more challenging. With the Canadians, it's gotten more challenging. With Greenland, as we've just seen, it's gotten more challenging. And of course, the fact that he only has a couple years left, the guy's 80 years old, and many leaders on the global stage, not just long-standing dictators, but even some leaders that have been elected democratically, like Mark Carney in Canada, know that they're going to be in power for much longer than Trump. So they are now starting to actively manage for what does our long-term relationship with the United States looks like post-Trump. And as the more countries, the more leaders that do that, the less flexibility that Trump has. The exception to that is on artificial intelligence, where the unwillingness of Trump to engage in any sort of governance or regulatory structure in an environment where AI tech companies in the U.S. are moving with both feet on the accelerator, and it's going to have so much disruptive impact on geopolitics and the global economy, there, 2 more years of Trump really, really does matter, Katie. But on these other issues, it's significantly reduced than what we had seen in his first year and a half plus.
1: So what do they do about that? I mean, if it is as immediate a threat as it seems to be, and the president is unwilling to even entertain the idea of a global of global coordination on it, what does the rest of the world do about it?
4: Well, the Chinese don't do much. They allow the Americans to have internal disagreements, both among the companies themselves, with Mark Zuckerberg on one side, Dario Amodei on the other, and everybody lining up behind one or two, or with Americans increasingly angry about AI and calling for slowdown, calling for steps that by themselves would hurt the United States, even though you'd want to see coordination globally and coordination with the Chinese. Look, absent that, what you're going to see is some form of AI crisis that then we respond to. It's not the best way to govern. I do think that the meeting upcoming between Xi Jinping and Donald Trump will go very well. But it's going to go well because Trump, the things that Trump wants are largely short term. It's like wants to own TikTok because that algorithmic control matters to him. Wants lots of soybean purchases from farmers in red states because that helps him in upcoming elections with his supporters. While Xi Jinping is thinking about Taiwan, he's thinking about control and influence over multilateral institutions like the United Nations, where the Americans don't care as much right now. And it's very easy to get a short-term agreement between the world's two most powerful leaders when one of them is thinking about just the decisions in front of his face in 6 and 12 months' time, and the other one is thinking about legacy decisions for 10 and 20 years down the road.
1: In terms of the next 2 years that Donald Trump is still in power, are the nations preparing or worried about or anticipating any sort of impulsiveness by this president? Anything more erratic from him over the next 2 years as his power wanes and as he ages?
4: I would say yes, but they also see that he's constrained. I mean, this is the president that put the largest tariffs on countries all over the world in almost 100 years. And then it turned out both because China hit back hard and because the Supreme Court ruled that IEEPA, that trade function for national security, was illegal, had to be rolled off, and because a whole bunch of Americans with influence and money were able to get exemptions, turned out that Trump had to roll it back. Trump says, I want Greenland. He makes a big announcement today, gets a deal done. Americans don't get Greenland. So despite the impulsiveness, it's the constraint that most of these leaders are increasingly seeing and that most of these leaders are increasingly aligning with. Mark Carney says he's going to be skating to where the puck is going to be. I think you're going to see more countries doing that.
1: What was the most consequential thing you saw today?
4: Most consequential thing is when President Trump spoke about Venezuela, said to the victor goes the spoils, which is the way he sees Iran. It's the way he sees AI. But it's absolutely antithetical to the reason the United States set up the United Nations after World War II. There, it was to the victor goes responsibility for governance and stability and peace for not just the United States, but for the whole world. That's why this organization behind me exists. And President Trump, frankly, his speech today was a knife in the creation of that order. You couldn't have said something that was more problematic for what the Americans used to stand for on the ashes of the Second World War that we won.
1: Not to put you in a precarious spot, but you're standing at the UN. How much power does the UN still have?
4: The United Nations doesn't have power. It's a reflection of all of the countries in the world. And if those countries are more fragmented, if those countries are less willing to take leadership, then, of course, the group of member states together, 193 of them, will be less effective. That's not the fault of the United Nations. That's the governments that are elected or that have dictatorships all over the world. This organization, it's us. Don't pretend it's some external entity.
1: All right, Ian Bremmer, thank you so much. And our thanks to everybody at the UN for allowing you to stick around for a couple minutes longer. I appreciate your time, as always.
4: Good to see you, Katie. My pleasure.
1: All right, coming up, what happens when Americans stop trusting their government?

0: President Trump was running on making sure gas prices would be lower, groceries prices would be lower. Tell me what you said.
1: He's a liar. We'll see.
0: You don't believe him?
1: I don't believe him.
0: Why?
1: Because nothing he says is true. It's almost like when he says things, it's like a prophetic for the opposite.
2: When Republicans were voted in, they made a promise to Americans that they were going to make life more affordable, homes affordable, gas prices a lot more affordable, groceries affordable. But at the moment, lots of Americans are complaining that is not what they are getting.
3: What is the sentiment right now around Whatley? Because I'm hearing from a lot of folks that are even conservative that are saying they're not so sure about him. What is the sentiment around folks you know?
4: I don't think they trust him. I don't think they trust him.
5: On a scale of 1 to 10, how much do you trust the government right now?
6: 0.
7: MS Now reporters have spread out across the country ahead of the midterm, speaking to folks about Donald Trump. And one thing is clear, they don't trust him. It did not start, nor will it end with this president, the issue of trust. And it's not just an issue for the right or for the left. It's all over. A feeling that the government just is not telling the truth, not about our data centers, food recalls, outbreaks, war in Iran, you name it. A recent survey by Pew found that just 17% of Americans trust the federal government. That is near a historic low. Joining us, MS Now analyst and economics editor at The Bulwark, Catherine Rampell. Mark McKinnon is back with us. Americans don't like the government. They don't think it works. They don't think it's effective. They don't like interacting with the government. There's all this paperwork. You're put on hold forever. There are hoops you have to jump through, hurdles you have to jump over. And at the same time, you look to Washington and it just seems like everybody's making money on the side through stock trades or whatever, Catherine. This deficit of trust, what
0: yes,
7: can be done
0: and
7: about
0: this, it? This deficit of trust is what launched Donald Trump's career to begin with, right? This did not begin with Donald Trump. Donald Trump was the one saying he was going to drain the swamp. He was going to purge all of the people who were in Washington, D.C., had been in Washington, D.C. for too long, and who are working on their own behalves rather than on behalf of the common man. You know, it's interesting. We talk a lot in terms of trust, and that's usually how these polls are framed. I think of it, particularly more recently, as being more about disillusionment. The American people were promised certain things, including lower prices, no wars, etc. So it's not just this longer term trend of distrust in institutions, government, media, other legacy institutions. It's also about this feeling of almost betrayal, that they were hoodwinked, that they were promised lower prices. They were promised, you know, rainbows and ponies and didn't get them. And now they're very resentful of it. And I don't know how you rebuild trust in government, given that there's sort of this attitude of a pox on both your houses, and given that there's this deep well of resentment among the American people that politicians, most recently politicians on the right, but potentially politicians on the left as well, have promised all sorts of wonderful things will happen to them that were ultimately not delivered.
7: I wonder, though, if it is wise to go back and look at the past, and I don't want to paint a rosy picture of the 1950s and say everything was great back then. Obviously, it was not the 1940s, 1950s. But it was a time post-World War II where there was the WPA, public works. A lot of people were put to work by the federal government. There was a feeling of you can own a home. The American dream is within reach. You got a car, you got a color television eventually, and things, you started having access to the modern world and to comforts in a way that most people did not have access to before. It's that idea of abundance. You know, Ezra Klein wrote that whole book about it with Derek Thompson. Is that the way out of this? The government starting to employ people again, to work for people, to give them a life that they believed they were promised, Mark? Look back to the 50s, take what worked and leave what didn't?
8: Well, yeah, that's kind of make America great again, isn't it? We want to go back to a time in America when it worked. That was Donald Trump's promise. He just hadn't delivered on it. But that's at the core of this. Dan Merica, previous guest, wrote a great column about, I think, the macro sense that really gets to the issue here, which is Yes, it's about trust, but it's also about just a feeling of loss of control. I think American voters just feel like they don't control anything in their lives anymore, and that the government doesn't control anything. Trump can't control the war. He can't control prices. He can't control artificial intelligence. He can't control the data centers. All of this is just an increasing sense for voters that nobody's in control. Their lives have lost control. They've lost control over their own destiny. And they've lost, to your point, they've lost the ability to make a life for themselves that's greater than their parents, greater than the generation before them.
7: Let me just read a couple of these quotes from a New York Times piece about this loss of trust, and it ties it to Donald Trump. Mr. Wagner, a voter, said when he hears Mr. Trump talk about how much food prices have gone down, he says, quote, my freaking eye is twitching. I can't even listen to him talk anymore. How many times has he said the war is over, the strait is open? No, it's not, you big liar. Mr. Wagner said he had taken down his American flag and considered the Republican Party mostly dead. He doesn't think he will vote in this election. Here is another voter, Paul Carroll. He said, I feel like I was sold a bill of goods, 66-year-old and an insulation salesman in New Orleans, whose anger at President Trump for starting a war when he said he wouldn't has gotten worse with the rise in diesel prices. The goods I agreed to buy were nothing like what was delivered. I was sold a bill of goods, Catherine. I mean, that encapsulates much of the Trump presidency. We've been talking about it. Is that the solution? I mean, if the Democrats want to run on, I'm going to fix this for you, I think we can have an agenda of abundance, et cetera. If they don't deliver on it, how much worse is this going to get?
0: That's exactly what I was getting at with my reference to disillusionment. The problem is when politicians promise a lot of things that they cannot deliver, and there's sort of this arms race right now to be promising the rosiest version of the world, right? Because once one side is no longer tethered to reality and facts, it makes it a little bit harder for the other side to say, you know, the world is complicated, we're going to try to figure it out, but there are trade-offs, et cetera, et cetera. So you have this arms race for promising ever more utopian or ever more improbably achieved policies, things like cutting prices for everything. Now, it is possible to have subsidies for certain things, to bring back the ACA subsidies, for example, that would reduce healthcare prices for some people in this country. But getting the overall price level down was not possible when Donald Trump promised it. And it's not possible today if voters at least believe they are going to get it from Democrats through price controls or anything else. So that is one real concern that I have, that as long as you have this sort of like populist rhetoric that suggests, oh, all we need to do is like get rid of the bad guys, whether the bad guys are the oligarchs or the immigrants or the foreigners or whatever, they're the ones who are keeping the good toys from you. That's all we need to do, and your life will be better. If that is the vision of the world that voters are craving and that some politicians at least are feeding them, then you're going to have real problems. You're going to be stuck in the same situation a couple of years from now. Let's say Democrats take the Senate, take Congress, but they also cannot deliver lower prices across the board because of Trump or otherwise. You're going to have disillusionment again. And I don't know how voters are going to react to that.
7: But then are we just lowering the bar to say your life is not going to get that much better? There's only so much we can do. And if that is the case. No, but if that's the case, is the system, does it still work? I mean, is it still effective at lifting everybody up? Do we need to change our expectations?
0: I think we need to change our expectations, but I think you need to sort of like be honest with voters about what's possible, what's not possible, that giving away $5,000 checks, for example, will have trade-offs that will probably worsen inflation. You know, there's this H.L. Mencken quote that something like, for every complex problem, there is a solution that is simple, clear, and wrong. that's the issue that I'm concerned about. It's not about necessarily telling voters that government is impotent. I don't think that at all. I think we should set our ambitions high with our government and what we expect from them. But I think we should also not treat voters like they're dumb and promise things that cannot be delivered, because then you're just setting yourself up for failure. You have to like be honest and say, look, again, there are trade-offs. Things cost, when we pay for something, that means we got to raise revenue from it and whatever else. There's no like magic bullet that's going to solve all your problems. And you have to be patient and we have to rebuild the infrastructure. It's like kind of boring stuff. That's part of the problem, is convincing voters that you're willing to do the boring stuff that will make their lives better, but may take a little bit more time and that won't happen overnight.
7: How do you win on that message, Mark?
8: Yeah, just wait. Well, that's what Trump's trying to say right now. Just wait. Wait till after the election. Gas prices will come down. Voters don't have any patience whatsoever. And that, Katie, that's the reason why you see, I think, a lot of energy with DSA candidates, because they're doing a lot of what MAGA did on the right years ago, which is just to say, we're going to just blow up the system. The system doesn't work. It doesn't work for you. And we're just going to basically start from scratch. And the establishment's the problem, the system's the problem, everything that's in place is the problem. And that's a problem. I mean, it was a problem for MAGA. I think it'd be a problem for DSA, because it's just unrealistic. And Catherine just, you know, pointed out that there are no easy answers. And you know, maybe it's going to be somebody that comes along in 2028 with a tough love message that cuts through.
7: Catherine, I love that you quoted H.L. Mencken. That has not happened on this show, maybe ever, but certainly not in a long while. So it inspired me to look up that quote you were talking about. And in the process, I came across this one. As democracy is perfected, the office of president represents more and more closely the inner soul of the people. On some great and glorious day, the plain folks of the land will reach their heart's desire at last, and the White House will be adorned by a downright moron.
0: I didn't know that one, but I love it. I'll quote it next time.
7: All right. Thanks, guys. I appreciate it. Really enjoy having you join us. Tough love. Coming up next, what the Justice Department just announced it is doing to enforce election integrity. The message it's trying to send about our elections. We're going to break it down, cut through it. Coming up next.

0: All right, right now, the Justice Department is briefing the press on recent actions it has taken. It says are all about election integrity, arrests of non-citizen voters, and an investigation into mail-in ballots that hundreds of Utah voters say they never received. Joining us, MSNBC senior legal reporter Lisa Rubin and legal journalist and author of Bench Press on Substack, Christian Farias. That's a great Substack title.
1: Don't you love it?
0: I do. I love it. Let's get to the news, though, because what came out of DOJ or what is coming out of DOJ right now was not what we anticipated.
2: At least it wasn't what I anticipated, yeah. So I'll take responsibility for that. And that's because, Katie, in the last several days, we've heard a drumbeat of announcements from various U.S. attorneys' offices announcing indictments of non-citizens for attempting to vote or actually voting. What we heard today, though, from Trent McCotter, who is the acting or deputy attorney general, is an indictment of a single Utah who works for the Postal Service, who is alleged to have, in their words, secreted or concealed more than 300 mail-in ballots that were intended for Utahns in connection with their primary. I should mention to you and our viewers, Utah is principally a vote-by-mail state. 90% to 95% of Utahns vote in that way. So concealing mail-in ballots in Utah is particularly pernicious. But nonetheless, it is a federal crime. And the allegation today by the U.S. Attorney for the District of Utah in connection with Maine justice officials is that this particular Utahn working for the Postal Service took them, trashed them, prevented people from voting in the June primary. And then when voters expecting their mail-in ballot called their county election officials and said, where's my ballot? That's how the Postal Service, through their Inspector General's Office and Homeland Security investigations, contributed to an investigation in which they found this individual.
0: Should this make us feel better about DOJ and elections?
1: Well, if anything, it seems I don't want to besmirch federal workers, let alone postal workers, but the call may be calling from inside the house. I mean, if there's someone who should be worried about not breaking the law are people who work handling this work. We have seen plenty of reports, not just at the U.S. Postal Service, also at DHS, at ICE, USCIS, tons of workers who may have broken laws in trying to find voter fraud. Virginia and other states where literally you have agents of the government going into voter databases, trying to perhaps put in information that they shouldn't in order to find potential unlawful voters. And when that's the case, well, maybe the fraud isn't non-citizen voters, but actual people who should know better that shouldn't be doing these things.
2: Lisa? Can I say one other thing? You know, we have heard from the Attorney General, Todd Blanche, that mail-in voting is the form of voting most susceptible to fraud. This may underscore that point. Now, you and I have talked about the fact that just because it's susceptible or the most susceptible to fraud doesn't mean it's susceptible in an absolute sense. That's like saying that I shouldn't travel via car because traveling via car is more risky in terms of likelihood of death than it is to get on an airplane. The rates of death on an airplane are like 1 in 11 million. By car, it's like 1 in something 1,000. But we don't say amongst ourselves that it's unsafe to drive in a vehicle. So this may underscore sort of the thesis that you're hearing from the Department of Justice that there is something wrong with mail-in balloting. And whether or not the culprit is a federal employee, they may use this to sort of drive home the point that mail-in balloting is problematic while simultaneously continuing the investigations that we have heard of and that Kristen was referring to with respect to non-citizen voting. Certainly, we've had nearly 20 indictments in the last month alone, Katie, in various places in the country, reports of non-citizens who have voted, and whether or not those people were actually mistaken or intentionally tried to vote knowing that they were not U.S. citizens is something that they will have to prove in court. Mm. But their allegation is that these people signed affidavits in some cases saying, I am a U.S. citizen, I'm entitled to vote. They asked for a provisional ballot in some cases, and that they voted. One of the things I think is important to note is that just because you have 20 cases in the last month doesn't make that a crisis of national dimension or importance, despite what the Department of Justice...
0: They're trying to extrapolate and say if it's happening with 20 cases here, it's probably happening everywhere, and who knows?
1: Yeah, and the reality is that they want to, in a way, kind of dirty the pot to make it hard...
0: To inject doubt.
1: Inject doubt and to make people doubt their own... poll workers, the people that these state administrators who, by the way, they do Herculean work day in and day out to make sure that elections are fair. Everything is done by the book. And the fact that all of these all of this noise is coming from the White House, is coming from the Trump administration. It makes their job harder. It makes people trust the process less. And that's exactly the point, to inject out.
0: 53 former federal prosecutors are bringing a lawsuit against Truth Social, saying that giving early access to the president's posts is criminal.
2: Yes, those 53 prosecutors are trying to put in a brief in an existing lawsuit brought by a foundation and The Intercept in the Southern District of New York that say that that's a violation of their First Amendment rights. There is a separate new lawsuit from the city of San Francisco that is making a different claim about the president's plan to introduce information to paying subscribers to Truth Social like nanoseconds before the rest of the world gets it. And their claim, I think, is a really interesting one. They're saying this is a violation of California's unfair competition law, because if you are a participant in financial markets, and even if you have that information milliseconds before someone else, if you have an algorithm that allows you to trade on it, you can do that and make a lot of money off of it.
0: Yeah, a millisecond is a long enough time for the algorithm to start working. Christian and Lisa, thank you guys very much for joining us. I appreciate it. Coming up next, why the RNC chair says you should be worried about... Don't worry. It's Kareem. He's fine. Why you should be worried about your favorite holidays. This is good. Don't go anywhere.

0: One more thing before we go. The GOP is road testing a new campaign message.
1: That's what the whole convention was about, to try to get that messaging out there, to try to show the contrast between what the president has done, all these great things, versus the left and how they fundamentally want to change our country. This is not your grandparents' Democrat Party. We're not even talking about guns or abortion. They want to do things like they want to get rid of Thanksgiving. They want to get rid of July 4th. They want to change the way that you live. I mean, this is radical change. We don't want to go backwards.
0: That was Joe Gruters on Fox Business earlier. Just a quick note, Kareem is okay. My Steadicam operator, just in case anybody was worried. All right, that's going to do it for me today. We all thank you for joining us. Deadline White House starts after a quick break.

0: Hi there, everyone. It's 4 o'clock in New York this afternoon. Perhaps more than ever before, Donald Trump, ever the aspirational autocrat, is draping himself in all the trappings of an old school dictator. It starts but doesn't end with his inane ramblings and threats before world leaders gathered at the UN General Assembly this morning. Because at the same time, he's rolling out something nearly universal among the world's most autocratic regimes, but something that has never, ever, ever been a feature of American democracy. State-run media. From The Hill's reporting on this, quote, the White House Monday launched Trump TV, a 24/7 stream on YouTube, days after Trump banned reporters from CNN, Politico, and MS Now over their coverage of him and his administration. Watch the Trump administration's biggest moments all in one place, read the stream's description on YouTube. Now, I can hear you from here, as tantalizing as this may sound to you. We'll kindly encourage you to resist the urge to reach for the remote. Stay with us instead. And appreciate this new bottom for our American experiment, our democracy. North Korea has state TV and its programs that have insisted as a factual matter that archaeologists there discovered a unicorn lair a couple years ago, that the birth of Kim Jong-il was marked by the birth of a new star and a miraculous change in weather, and that his death caused a Manchurian crane to bow its head in grief. Russia has state TV also, seemingly built to satisfy the whims and massive ego of that shirtless autocrat you see on your screen right now. An image was shared and broadcast to the Russian people back in the year 2017 for reasons even translated we don't really understand. In Turkmenistan, state TV sought to relieve health-related concerns surrounding that country's leader by broadcasting a 25-minute highlight video of him bowling, him producing some sort of musical thing, him driving a rally car around a flaming crater. And you see this stuff, you want to laugh, right? But understand, this is deadly serious for us. Because while North Koreans hear about unicorn lairs, they don't hear about starvation or human rights abuses. While Russians are forced to gawk at their half-naked dictator, they're ingesting a warped view of what's really happening in the war in Ukraine. And are the people of Turkmenistan really served or relieved by videos of their leaders performing extreme sports? Now, the question now for us as it relates to Trump is, what does he really want that he isn't getting from MAGA-friendly, MAGA-obedient outlets already broadcasting his ridiculous lies about voter fraud, for instance? Does he want more editorial control, more fawning, maybe cut of the check? What does he want that he's not getting from Lindell TV? That's the pillow guy whose employees ask questions like this one.
1: Is there any more information on the special prosecutor? So many Americans still have questions about the 2020 election. And speaking of rogue judges, would you consider appointing somebody at DOJ maybe to investigate the judges that allowed for the political persecution of you, your family, and your supporters during the Biden administration?
2: I love you. Who are you?
1: I'm Kara from Lindell TV.
2: Well, it's just a very nice question. And it's not a setup. I have no idea who you are, but I appreciate that question.
0: Like, nobody has any questions about the 2020 election. They didn't then, they don't now. Nobody. But as for this brand new thing, available to Americans, Trump TV, on its first full day of making available streaming viewership, the figures lingered in a range close to what you might expect for a mid-sized high school football game. But still, it's important because it's another mile marker on our downward trajectory under Donald Trump in our country. It's also where we begin today. Former DHS Chief of Staff during Donald Trump's first term, Miles Taylor, is here, also joining us. New York Times White House correspondent, author of Regime Change, Maggie Haberman, is at the table. I mean, Maggie, I feel like from your first book to this new one, you chronicle and you have personally lived his sort of one-sided obsession with the media. What do you see right now in his sort of, it feels like giving up, right? It feels like I can't get what I've always wanted and needed in insatiable amounts, so I'm just going to stream it myself.
3: Yes and no. I was thinking about this when you were talking about what does he get you know, what is he not getting from Lindell TV that he would like? So I had a bit in Confidence Man, my first book about Trump, where he was preparing to run for 2016. And Sam Nunberg, one of his aides, was working to get him attention in conservative media because Trump didn't really have relationships there beyond Fox News.
0: Right.
3: And Nunberg would show him Breitbart clips or things like that. And Trump would say, did you get me anything real? And so in Trump's mind, real is, quote unquote, the mainstream media. And so I think this is a show of force just because he can, quote unquote, in his mind. The reality is we've been here before in terms of kicking the media out, right? So just to go to that for a second, this happened in term one with Jim Acosta at CNN. It's the same judge who's hearing this case now about the banned media outlets. It is almost certainly going to get overturned, but we'll see, and I expect the administration will fight it. It's not a surprise. He is constantly angry about his media coverage because he wants it to be like Lindell TV. That's not what our jobs are. And in terms of this state TV thing or whatever they're doing, Trump TV, I haven't watched it. I've not put this on my phone. I don't intend to. But, you know, this is something that they have been wanting to do for some time, is some form of Trump TV. I don't know that this was the moment to do it.
0: I mean, let me just ask you about the obsession with the press that isn't Lindell-like. Mm-hmm. It seems like if he could be satiated, like if he respected Fox as much as they worship him, we wouldn't be in the situation, but he wants you to write fawning stories about him. He wanted the Washington Post to write glowing stories about him. He wants to win on CNN. I mean, right. What is the obsession with the mainstream media, the independent media, all about?
3: I mean, I think it's not that complicated. I think it goes back to the fact that he's an 80-year-old man who came up in an era where there were a handful of newspapers and a handful of broadcast networks. I mean, when he was trying to get attention for himself, and media attention is the thing he craves on a cellular level. I mean, he would do things. People who used to work for him would say that he would leave Trump Tower in the 80s, and he would walk out of the residence, and he would go to Fifth Avenue, and he would just see if anybody recognized him and just stand there. So what's the exponential of that. There is nothing in his mind more validating than media. You know, he would tell his friends, and he said something about this at the White House Correspondents' Dinner recently. In his first year in 2017, he would say, you know, I've been on the front page of the New York Times 43 times this year. Well, you're the president. And I don't personally know of any U.S. president who has tried to get media coverage the way he does. That is the attention he wants. But he said something yesterday that I think is true, which is that as the U.S. president, he's going to get it one way or the other. And I think he knows that now. That said, the Trump TV of it relates, I think, to a couple of things, Nicole. One is that he continues to tell everybody that the Iran war is going great. We just, you know, objectively know that's not true, at least to some extent. He considers to insist there's no munitions crisis and depletion. There absolutely is. His own advisors have warned him of that. And that is where it gets dangerous, because there are still a lot of his followers who will believe his version of events over the mainstream media. And in a democracy, that can get scary.
0: I mean, his political problem, though, seems to be that Tucker Carlson and Megyn Kelly are some of the harshest critics of the Iran war, that is inside his coalition, that I was a White House communications director, so I have sort of a forensic spidey sense about where things are coming from. And there's information coming out about the number of people who have lost their lives in Iran, about attacks on bases from inside bases

0: stakes.
1: Yeah.
0: I mean, this is, we get lost sometimes in the details, but this is exceptionally serious that an American president is doing this. And I think it's noteworthy, Nicole, who resisted him last time and who's resisting him this time? Because I actually think it's working better this time. The first time, first term, when Trump said enemy of the people, remember the U.S. Senate, on a bipartisan basis, unanimously condemned him for just saying the words that the press was the enemy of the people. Now that he's making good on that threat, you don't hear a peep from Congress. Actually, you hear the opposite. We saw members of Congress the past 48 hours, 72 hours on the Republican side cheering on the president's decision to do this. That's whiplash. That's scary. But that doesn't mean there isn't resistance. And it's the kind that matters this time. He didn't care about a Senate rebuke last time. He didn't care after Jim's pass was revoked when a judge restored it. I was there at the White House the day they took his pass. They were gloating and celebrating. What did the comm staff do? They went out to dinner to celebrate at the Trump Hotel. I watched them eating and high-fiving like they just won a football game. Trump didn't care when the pass was restored because he liked the optics of it. What does he care about now? He cares that the media is depriving him oxygen. They may boast about Trump TV. This supercut announcing Trump TV was obnoxious. I'm glad you didn't air it. But he knows that it's an embarrassment. He knows Truth Social is an embarrassment. He has to look at the losses financially. He knows Trump TV is only going to be watched by 10,000 obsessed Trump fanatics, and it's just going to become another social media account for Donald Trump. It's going to go the way of the ties. It's going to go the way of the stakes. It's going to go the way of Trump University. He knows that on the inside.
1: I mean, but to your point about the lack of reaction and roars as the First Amendment of the Constitution is destroyed is sort of, you know, I think in the first term, democracy's died in darkness. Now it dies in prime time. Like, no one does anything. I mean, this to me is not a milestone to gloss over. I mean, he literally erected state-run TV today.
0: He erected state-run TV. But again, if news outlets like this one, and if CNN, and if Politico, and other outlets hadn't pushed back, I think he'd be a lot more successful at it. I mean, you know, as Maggie noted, this is the guy. He would sit there in staff meetings and basically mute everyone in the room so he could unmute the TV to hear himself talk. I mean, he would be on Air Force One, serious conversation, Mr. President, on a national security issue. La, la, la, la, la. You know, unmutes the TV so he can hear himself talk.
1: No.
0: This is how much you all and CNN and Politico matter to him. He needs that coverage. And so the fact that he's being denied even the pool coverage and had that embarrassment of announcing the helipad and the audio wasn't picked up, he's not going to paper over that with Trump TV. He is still embarrassed by that. And that's the place where the media has leverage over him. But you're right. The foundational damage to the First Amendment is very significant. I think it will take a generation to repair. And this week, we've got 130 leaders coming from around the world in this town saying America does not look like the country it used to look like when we came here.
1: And I know he doesn't care, but I mean, he subpoenaed 5 New York Times journalists, phone records and whatnot over reporting he didn't like about the Iran war. He lost before it even went very far in court. He is likely to lose, so say the lawyers, his ban against us and CNN and Politico. If he knows he's going to lose, what is the point?
2: I was listening. I was thinking about this when you were talking about how happy he was when they inflicted this ban on Jim Acosta, even though it got overturned, because to your point, it likely is going to get overturned. But and then I suspect they will appeal. And then I don't know what ends up happening as it goes through the process. There is an aspect of him, and this is where I disagree with you a little bit. There is a part of him, and Jonathan and I get into this in Regime Change, how much this bullying campaign he has been waging against the media and across various industries. But the process is its own punishment. It is intended to be its own punishment. And so he had a line in 2016 to the Washington Post when he was talking about suing Tim O'Brien, one of his biographers who wrote Trump Nation. And Trump lost that suit after a couple of years, and it was over his net worth, as Tim estimated it in his book. And Trump said, you know, it didn't matter. I spent a little money. They spent more, which was not true, is my understanding. But he said, I did it. I'm paraphrasing, but it was, I did it to make his life miserable. Miserable was the word. And then he said, which I'm happy about, or something like that. That is the point. The point is to make all of us go through this process. And even if he doesn't win, it is to try to show that he can inflict some kind of damage. I think he meant what he said yesterday with Mayor Mamdani, that, you know, you all can't boycott me. You're gonna cover me. I agree he would rather

0: Rather not be standing at his new helipad, which, you know, the people inside the White House have described as one of his sort of toys, doing a ribbon cutting, which he loves doing, and literally screaming because he can't be heard because there were no mics, because it's the TV pool that does the mics. I don't know how this will play out when he gets back from UNGA. His timing, oddly, was lucky for himself because it was,
1: because there are a bunch of joint events.
0: Correct.
1: The other leaders.
0: Exactly.
1: Press corps
0: so he was
1: there.
0: On TV. I mean, right. He was, you know, he's at the center of the UN. He was on TV. I don't know what this looks like as it plays out, and I could see him getting irritated at that point. Where I also disagree is that this will be another failed it may be another failed product. He is wealthier now, and this is something I don't think that we really focus on as much as it will be a story for the next 2 years. As much as we are talking about his efforts to harm and mitigate an independent press, he is wealthier than I think anyone imagined he could be, or certainly that a sitting president would be. His family has made tons of money. So that is the other metric he values himself by. And by that one, he's going to be doing pretty well. It was $2.2 billion last year from crypto alone.
1: Well, I mean, I guess, but to that point, the price is that he's the biggest political loser in history. He is more unpopular more quickly than anyone that has ever been the president of the United States. So if it's worth that, great. If not, it appears that there was a cost, if not a financial one, to taking from the American people, to grifting, to shoving your crappy phones and meme coins down the throats of your gullible supporters.
2: Well, I actually have to agree with Maggie on that first point she made earlier, because he has made a gamble that the court of public opinion is becoming more important than the court of law in this country. I think the jury's still out on that. He may be right, but you know, there was this, I think I've said this to you before, there was a comment he made to us once in the Oval about how the biggest lesson he learned in business was you don't threaten to sue someone. They'll just wave you off. You sue them whether you have a case or not, and they settle with you. It's his whole philosophy. This philosophy of leverage is what he's trying to do in the media. He's going to probably lose in the courts on this, but he thinks, at least with his own side, he's winning in the court of public opinion, and he's able to do that faster and exert more control over that than in a court of law. And in some ways, that's the direction our society is headed. But look, at the end of the day, I think history renders its verdict the way that the institutions of this democracy do, and I think that's going to cut against him in the long term.
1: I mean, let me ask you a blunt question. If you never wrote another story with his name in it again, would that make him mad or happy?
0: Honestly, I don't even know how to answer that. I really don't. I mean, both, yes. Neither. I mean, I still think he would rather be paid attention to by the New York Times, and I don't think it's me on a personal level. I think it is the institution. It's this institution. What I do think is, I don't think he understands, and I certainly don't think a lot of the remaining press people around him, and there are not many. I mean, it is a pretty empty...
1: Who's still there?
0: Stephen Chung is there. Not many others. I mean, it is a pretty
1: hollowed out. So Caroline Leavitt's
0: gone.
1: On the decoy plane, left and wasn't replaced.
0: She wasn't on the plane. She was not on that trip. She was not. It was Chung who was on that trip. She didn't travel. But it doesn't matter. She left. Taylor Butowich left last year.
1: That was a press person?
0: He was, I don't remember what his title was. I think it was Deputy White House Chief of Staff. There have been several people who actually did engage with reporters.
1: Right.
0: Who are gone. And so...
1: Not replaced.
0: Not replaced. They've just never staffed up. Stephen Chung is, you know, very happy with the online troll wars, and that's what he likes doing, and that's clearly what Trump wants him doing. I don't think all of them understand that we are going to do our job regardless.
1: Right.
0: Just as we saw with the Pentagon, that, you know, you've banished the press corps. Pete Hegseth has not done a war briefing, as far as I know, I think in like 4 months, 3 months.
1: Mm-hmm.
0: There have been no briefings, really, that were serious at the White House in some time. And so the president doesn't do press conferences very often anymore. He barely does long-form sit-down interviews. And even if he did, we don't need his permission to cover him or do our jobs. And we don't, you know, need to be in the building. Obviously, it's a separate issue as to whether we should be banned. That's a different question. But I also don't think they quite realize that this is also a shifting media landscape where you don't need to be wandering around the West Wing. It's just not the same.
1: Right. You don't need to be face to face.
0: Let me
1: ask you quickly. Would we as a democracy in a country benefit if nobody covered him anymore?
2: No. And I'll tell you why. This survey, I'm not going to stop talking about it till the end of this administration. Gallup released a poll 2 weeks ago that 89% of Americans now believe that their government is corrupt.
1: Mm-hmm.
2: if Maggie wasn't covering Donald Trump, if you guys weren't covering Donald Trump, the American people wouldn't see what's really happening.
1: Right.
2: His narrative would prevail. And it's, I think it was hard when he came back into office for people to realize that that was going to be the case. But now the veil is being pierced left and right. He can't stop it. They are seeing the breathtaking corruption. The only way to curb it is to see it first.
1: I'm mostly relieved that that was how you both answered the question. I don't know the answer myself. No one's going anywhere. Still ahead for us with the midterms fast approaching and Donald Trump putting the full weight of his administration behind false claims about voting. We're learning about a familiar disinformation campaign coming back to inject more chaos into our elections. New reporting about what Russia is up to is ahead. Plus, Republicans are now calling out the Trump family's apparent corruption, namely Don Jr.'s wedding on a private island paid for by a Russian oligarch. Senator Chris Murphy will be here to talk about whether or not Congress is finally starting to call for accountability for the self-dealing and self-enrichment happening in front of us and getting somewhere, something they've been doing since the beginning. Later in the show, it's not just that one Republican. More and more GOP candidates running in November are right now running away from Donald Trump. We'll get a state of the races and much more when Deadline White House continues after a quick break. Don't go anywhere.

0: Over the weekend, journalists from CNN, MS Now, and Politico were all denied access to the White House and their passes revoked.
1: It's sick. I mean, there's something wrong with a country that can allow people to write purposely negative stories.
2: Have you tried presidenting better? Have you tried? You could. Pardon. You could ban the press, or you could be a better f-ing president. I mean, give the press something to work with. Oh, here's a positive story. I never thought my car could take $140 worth of gas in such a small tank. I had no idea. Hoorah.
3: Oh, Trump has so many political problems, but one of them seems to be that there is nothing to push back on, right? Gas and diesel and food and sports equipment if your kids play sports, or dance gear if your kids dance, or wrapping paper if you give. I mean, everything is more expensive. And the idea that we are the problem, as a former press person, I am so attuned to the idea that many times things describe things as press problems when they're just, you know, president problems or a war problem or an economy problem. But the press is sort of the first sort of thing you throw out with the bathwater.
4: It would be one thing if he was trying to put lipstick on a pig, but this guy's angry that he can't put lipstick on a pig the size of an aircraft carrier. I mean, that's his problem. He used to, in other points in his career, talk around problems. He was a second-generation spin master. You can't do that when the people that you're talking to are the ones suffering the consequences. We were talking about corruption in the last segment. There's a reason supermajorities of Democrats and Republicans now believe the government is corrupt. Even his diehard fans say, well, you promised us for years no more forever wars, and that's one of the first things you do when you get back into power. They see it. He can't make them unsee it. And it makes him furious. He's got to find someone to attack, and he says it's the media's fault.
3: You know, I used to think, and again, I may have always had this wrong, but I thought Steve Bannon had a decent political mind and a decent amount of power in his orbit. Were both those things wrong?
5: No, I do think Steve Bannon actually has a decent political mind. I don't think anybody can influence Trump particularly strongly. One of the reasons that the attention on Natalie Harp is significant is not, you know, because of all the jokes that are made or human printer, et cetera, et cetera. It's because she is emblematic of the kind of presidency that he wants, which is that he just wants to do what he wants to do. And people who try to curtail him on the margins, even, which really is what this presidency has been. There, it's not like term one, where there were tons of people who made their objections known. It's a handful of people. They genuinely want to see him succeed for whatever reason, either because they really do believe in him or because they
3: don't believe
5: in the other side. They want, well, where we are now is a different point than where we were last year. But last year, they wanted to see his presidency do well. They really believed he had been, you know, poorly served by people who were out to get him, deep state, quote unquote, in their terms. They're now running the government, and some of the results are the same. And I don't know if it was you or you who said the bottom is falling out in the last segment, but you can see that in one poll after the other.
3: Yeah.
5: I mean, the Miami Herald had a report about how Byron Donalds, the Florida gubernatorial Republican candidate, took Trump's name off of his website, his campaign website.
3: Like a little button off it that lets you, like, donate to the Trump-backed candidate.
5: Yeah, I mean, it's you are seeing his numbers, according to pollsters that I speak to in both parties, the president's doing very poorly across the board. Now, could that change now that the president's spending money on some of these races? Maybe this is going to be a real test. But to your point, it's not that they have a media messaging problem. They have a fact set issue, and the president is very used to talking around it. To your question about Bannon, I don't think Bannon is in his ear every day. I mean, one of the things I mentioned in the last segment, how few people are in that West Wing now, it's really very striking. It is reminds me a little bit, a lot over this summer, where, you know, he would be at Bedminster, and it was like Natalie Harp and Walt Nauta and Bill Pulte showing up at the golf course over and over again with foam boards, according to multiple people. You know, that is partly reflective of the fact that I think people are really worn out around him.
3: But a chief of staff, even in a warped White House, can change that. They can decide who's on the manifest. They can decide who's there.
5: To a point. I mean, again, he will always decide what he wants to do. So he will go around people.
3: Why doesn't she quit? She doesn't have any power.
5: I don't think she has no power, but I certainly think that, you know, I think that she doesn't have any illusions about who he is, just based on all of our reporting either, and what he wants. And I think that's part of why she has survived and endured in his world. But again, it depends on why people think they're there. I mean, one of the key things that Jonathan and I reported in Regime Change was this lead up to the Iran war, and how J.D. Vance was the only one in these meetings, large meetings. This isn't, you know, a whispered account of one person who was arguing with the president about this in pretty direct terms. And it cost him with Trump. Trump was annoyed by it. Maybe people were saying things to him in one-off meetings, but very few people really, really speak up about quote-unquote negative information in front of this president, and less so now than ever.
3: What do you think happens next?
4: Well, I think Maggie's right to focus on the people around the president. And I don't say that to self-aggrandize about people in the first term. Weren't no heroes in the first Trump administration, right? The only people that were left were witnesses and survivors. And all any of us did was the absolute bare minimum you as a taxpayer expect us to do. If the president wants to do something illegal or unconstitutional, you say no. That's it. Trump replaced that set of people who met a bare minimum standard. Again, there was nothing heroic, no one with capes saying, Mr. President, you got to be a better man. It's just don't do illegal things. Those people are largely gone now. And so there were folks that were critical of the focus on Natalie Harp when those stories broke. And they said, this is wrong to focus on an aide. It's tawdry. No, it's very, very important. Because when people like that are making decisions about banning American news networks from the People's House, it's important to focus on the phenomenon that's happening, the cult around this man, and also what it means for the government and our institutions. So where is this going next? We have not hit the bottom yet. This man is getting backed into a corner in a lot of different ways, on the international stage and domestically. With numbers in the 20s, he's going to be pushing back after the midterms. I think it gets worse before it gets better. But the good news is, if he's in the upper 20s, Americans are waking up.
3: Yeah, and paying attention. Maggie, it's great to have you here at the table. Thank you so much for starting us off. Miles sticks around a little bit longer. After break for us, same script, different election. The Russian Disinformation Network is reportedly gearing up for the American midterm elections just 6 weeks ahead. That story's next.

0: 10 years after Vladimir Putin started interfering in U.S. federal elections to boost Donald Trump, a conclusion that has been confirmed by intelligence findings and corroborated by the Marco Rubio-led Senate Intelligence Committee. 10 years later, and Russia is once again trying to meddle in U.S. elections. New York Times reports this, quote, the Russian government has been targeting Americans with covert online disinformation operations, seeking to undermine public confidence in November's midterm elections, using a familiar playbook in an attempt to inject chaos into the voting season, according to U.S. officials familiar with the matter. Classified U.S. intelligence assessments from recent months have determined that the Kremlin has again authorized a digital influence campaign to peddle content across social media in hopes of seeding or amplifying domestic divisions around the election season, the official said. While this effort to interfere might not be quite as coordinated as in previous elections, with Moscow distracted by Putin's brutal invasion of Ukraine, the New York Times reports this, quote, still, the push to inflame the electorate comes as Trump has repeatedly sought to challenge the integrity of the American democracy. I want to bring into our coverage former ambassador to Russia and international affairs analyst Michael McFaul. Also joining us, Washington, D.C. bureau chief for Mother Jones, David Korn. David is the author of a timely and important new book, How Russia Won, Donald Trump, Vladimir Putin, and the Fight for America. Miles is still here as well, and then we'll jump in with smarter questions in mind, I am sure. Ambassador McFaul, let me start with you. There's a piece where this is, of course, perhaps the least surprising news that we would cover today, but there's a disorienting piece and maybe a sign that some of what Trump has done by branding aggressive investigative coverage of what Russia is doing to the entire United States of America as the Russia hoax, where people might be reluctant to cover this. But this is precisely what Robert Mueller outlined in volume one of his investigation.
1: You're exactly right about that. Because he has flooded the zone with Russia, Russia hoax, I can tell you that academics don't study it the way we did after 2016, including here at Stanford. We're afraid to get involved in it. Some have been sued for looking at disinformation, for looking at things that are not true in the internet. And second to that, the techniques have gotten better. Let's just be clear, you know, in the age of AI, you can do this kind of stuff a lot more easier than you could in 2016. And then the third thing I would add, you know, back in 2016, the data is overwhelming, as you just underscored. I love the way you said Senator Rubio's report. It's about 1,000 pages, just so everybody knows. It's all very well documented. But what I think will be different this time around is, yes, they will be trying to support various people affiliated with President Trump. But I'm worried mostly that they're going to undermine integrity that Americans think about the election outcomes. That's easy to do today compared to 2016, again, because of what the president has been saying for years and years.
0: David, let me read a little bit from your incredibly important and, as I said, timely new book. You write this, after Trump faced accusations of colluding with Russia's attacks on the 2016 election, accusations he and his propagandists characterize as the evil fantasies of the Democrats, the media, and the deep state, his supporters came to see Putin, the enemy of their political enemies, as if a friend. Then, at least, not as an enemy. After all, if Putin was the Democrats' boogeyman, he couldn't be all that bad. This, to me, made me miss John McCain more than anything I've read in a really long time. John McCain, and at one time, Lindsey Graham, I don't know what he came to believe, believed that Putin was a, quote, murderous dictator and a, quote, thug. Trump didn't just disorient the press, aggressively investigating and covering Russia's attacks on the entire U.S. election in 2016. He either brainwashed, disoriented, or bought off the Republican Party.
2: That's true, and my book goes into that. They're all become useful idiots for Vladimir Putin. You know, Republicans, MAGA influencers, the right-wing media. And, you know, you jumped from 2016 to what's happening literally this week, reported by the New York Times and also by MS Now. But what my book does is show that for the years in between, Russia continued to mount disinformation and influence operations against the United States and other countries as well, but here to subvert our elections and in 2020 and 2024 help Trump. So what we really have is a 10-year-long sort of twilight warfare being mounted by Vladimir Putin against the West and the United States. And Trump, by saying it's Russia, Russia, Russia, witch hunt, hoax about 2016, but continuing that through all this time, has basically covered for Putin. And I think this larger story of this gray zone warfare that's happening, well, it's happening from one side, from Putin against us, has been totally overlooked. I think a lot of people in the media, a lot of Democrats, because of, you know, they think Russia's old news and you look obsessive to talk about it. But I think it's time, and I try to do this with the book, to reclaim the Trump-Russia narrative and to take us where people like, you know, John McCain and others over the years have looked at Russia as a continuing threat to the United States after the Cold War.
0: Yeah, I mean, the Russia hoax that Trump likes to talk about, the hoax is that Russia didn't attack us. The hoax is that Trump didn't benefit from it. So I'm with you on reclaiming the facts around that. I want to read to our audience what their attacks look like. It involves a very well-known celebrity. I'll show everyone what that looks like. I'll pull Miles in. I have to sneak in a quick break. Please don't go anywhere.

0: We're back with Ambassador McFaul, David Korn, and Miles Taylor. Miles, this is in this New York Times story about what Russia is doing now. Experts in Russian disinformation have spotted some social media campaigns in recent weeks that use AI to create fake videos of Hollywood celebrities talking about key battleground Senate races. A post that appeared on Thursday mimicked a Times video featuring an image of the actress Jamie Lee Curtis with subtitles criticizing the Democrats for their policies on transgender issues. Quote, "There's not a scintilla of truth in that," the actress's publicist, Heidi Schaefer, said in an interview. By the end of the day, the post had been viewed nearly 200,000 times, according to X's count.
1: Let me tell you what the Russians know. Two things. One, they know that a lie gets halfway around the world before the truth gets its pants on. That's why in 2016, they realized we don't really have to hack the voting system and change votes. We just need to get enough lies out there that people believe them and take them into the voting booth.
0: And then vote the way we want them to.
1: And then vote the way we want them to. But the second thing they know is that Donald Trump is not going to call them out. And Ambassador McFaul knows this just as well as I do, that if you don't call out an adversary, then you don't have any opportunity to deter them. And this feels like Groundhog's Day. We were talking about this during the break, because 7 years ago when Donald Trump came here to New York for the UN General Assembly, we had just briefed him that the Chinese were trying to meddle in the midterm elections and the Russians were trying to meddle in the midterm elections. And Donald Trump went to the United Nations and only called out the Chinese because he was worried they were working against him. He said nothing about the Russians. Now, here we are, another UNGA week. We have intelligence, apparently, that the Russians are going to meddle in the elections. Donald Trump has said nothing to deter them. But weeks ago, he does a press conference about how the Chinese are meddling in our democracy. Same story, but this time, no one around him to go dissuade him from standing down our election defense architecture.
0: Ambassador McFaul, it's undeniable at this point, and there's enough years now to look at that it can't be explained away as a coincidence or some happy affinity for a faraway dictator. What remains on the Putin project? What remains to be gotten from Donald Trump?
2: They want to make money together, first and foremost. So think about this. I think this point that Miles is making is really important. Trump never pushes back on any of this, and that just creates permissive conditions for him to do this. I mean, think about it. You know, I just want to read you the title. U.S. Attorney's Office, Southern District of New York, September 15th. Here's the title of the press release. Members of Russian intelligence services network charged with conspiring to finance terrorism and commit murder for hire in the United States. That was just a few weeks ago. A few days ago, has the president or anybody in his administration pushed back on that? Just think how crazy that is. But that underscores this point. Putin and Trump want to do things together. They cooperate together. Witkoff wants to talk about his fond memories to get together with Putin after it's all over. I think at the end of the day, for the inner circle of Trump, they think this is about making money in the long term. Most certainly, that's been what the negotiations about Ukraine has been about. And tragically, that means we're worse off. The Russians, the Ukrainians are worse off. And I worry about what could happen in the next electoral cycles.
0: I want to pull the tape forward to the upcoming elections and the next presidential with you, David. I have to sneak in a quick break first. We'll all be right back on the other side.

0: We're back with Ambassador McFaul, David Corn, and Miles Taylor. David, take me through where you land on the politics of this, because it used to be deadly politics to be seen as weak and feckless in the face of an American adversary. That is now literally the MAGA brand.
1: Yeah, I mean, what we everything that Miles and that the ambassador talked about, I go into great length in the book. And what comes out of that is that you see for 10 years, Donald Trump, you know, people talked about collusion. He's been complicit in this war against the United States coming from Russia. And he's gotten away with it because he's convinced his MAGA base that there's a deep state conspiracy. It's all deep state stuff against him. People like Miles, they've all been plotting this for years, and I'm sure the ambassador isn't on it too. And he's gotten them to look at Putin not as an enemy, but as a friend, the way that he feels this affection and affinity for him. You have people like Tucker Carlson these days, you know, praising Putin, going over there and saying Russia's a great place. So there's been a total turnaround, but it comes as an act of betrayal. He knows what Russia's been doing. He knows what happened in 2016, and he and the people around him, and worse off, Republicans in the House and the Senate, who for years have been holding hearings and putting forward BS conspiracy theories, they also, too, are covering up for Putin. It's been collusion through cover-up or complicity. And it's a story that I think has gotten lost in the fire hose of outrages and scandals that have happened over the last 10 years. But I think it's a story that's essential to understand Trump and what the Trump presidency has done to the United States and to the world.
0: It is another one of the things that in 50 years and 100 years, people will sit around and not be able to understand why no one protected America from Russia. When Russia made their ambitions clear, when they slaughtered civilians in Bucha, and then Americans elected a president who said, oh, we kill people too. It's really important. We'll do our part in making sure the story doesn't get lost amid the sea of outrages, as you so accurately put it. Ambassador Michael McFaul, David Corn, thank you both for joining me. The book is How Russia Won, Donald Trump, Vladimir Putin, and the Fight for America. Miles, thank you for spending the whole hour here at the table with me. It's great to see you, my friend. Coming up next for us, why did Russia pay for Don Jr.'s wedding? It's a question Senator Chris Murphy is asking. He'll be here to talk about that next. The next hour of Deadline White House starts after a very short break. Don't go anywhere.

0: The depths of the corruption of this family shouldn't surprise us, because that's what happens when you grow up in a family in which money literally is the only thing that matters, when your entire sense of self-worth is tied up in your financial worth. But they have stolen or grifted billions and billions of dollars, and yet they still need somebody to foot the bill for a wedding. What that says to me is that these people are so egregiously on the take, they will sell themselves and the American people to the highest bidder regardless.
1: Hi again, everybody. It's now 5 o'clock in New York. Scary to hear that from someone inside the Trump family, that the man leading our country and the people around him, including his sons and family members, can be sold to the highest bidder. But that is where we are. That is who we are. That is the reality we are facing when it comes to corruption, so blatant on a scale so unimaginable and so undeniable that we're now even seeing members of Trump's political party feel compelled to speak out because the public is revolted by it, particularly regarding the self-dealing of the president's son. Republican Senator John Curtis, he's from Utah. He is calling out the findings of that bombshell ProPublica reporting on Donald Trump Jr.'s wedding and the hypocrisy among those in the Republican Party at the very same time. This Republican senator, Senator Curtis, says this, quote, "A toaster is a wedding gift. A private island party paid for by a Putin-connected oligarch is something else. Republicans nearly wore out the subpoena machine investigating Hunter Biden's foreign relationships. We should not unplug it now. Trust us was not enough then, and it is not enough now." In a letter to the top Republican and Democrat on the Senate Judiciary Committee, this Republican senator, Senator Curtis, requests they subpoena Donald Trump Jr. to investigate his foreign ties and enrichment. Now, while this counts as another bombshell and is a very welcome development, that a member of Trump's party, a Republican senator, is acknowledging that corruption is bad, no matter who it comes from, that it's something to be investigated, Curtis taking this stance right now shows us just how weak and politically impotent Donald Trump might finally be. As our friend Sarah Longwell said in response to Senator Curtis, quote, "See, people start getting a little brave now that Trump is approaching the Bush line," end quote. Trump's approval is hovering right around that Bush line of 32% in a handful of polls. One we showed you yesterday found him at just 29%. Our next guest is no stranger to sounding the alarms about the brazen corruption by Donald Trump and his family. Senator Chris Murphy says this, quote, "More Republicans should follow suit after Curtis. Putin's growing financial relationship with the Trump family is a national security crisis." Calling out corruption is where we begin this hour with Democratic Senator Chris Murphy of Connecticut, joining us from outside the United Nations. He's a member of the Senate Foreign Relations Committee. Senator, thank you for being here.
2: Yeah, thanks for having me.
1: What is it that people say to you at this United Nations with this president banning media, his son having islands rented out by Russian oligarchs, and his speech, you know, incomplete sentences, inane nonsense, and annihilation?
2: Well, the world is just walking away from the United States right now, and they're walking to China. China is now the stable power. If you want an economic relationship, if you want to partner with a country on AI, you're going to do it with China. So I think the meetings that the Chinese are getting here are much more significant and ultimately going to be much more substantial than any of the meetings Donald Trump is doing. I mean, every country just treats this guy with kid gloves. They're just trying to sort of stay out of the news, which also means that they're not doing anything to help the United States. They're just trying to make sure they don't show up on Trump's social media feed. The exception are the countries that put money in Donald Trump's pocket or into the Trump family's pockets. And that's where this Russia story comes into play. We now know that the Russians were feeding hundreds of thousands of dollars to the Trump family, paying for Donald Trump's wedding reception. We already also know that the Russians were probably sending a lot of money to Trump through his cryptocurrency scheme, his meme coin. There's evidence that there were Russian buyers, major Russian buyers of the cryptocurrency. Well, maybe that starts to explain why Russia has been getting a free pass from this administration, why we Trump temporarily but substantially ended the sanctions against Russian oil, why there hasn't been an outcry as we've learned that Russia is providing intel right now as we speak to the Iranians as they're hunting U.S. soldiers in the region. So mostly countries here at the UN are just staying clear of the United States of America, but there are a handful, those that are willing to put money in the Trump family's pockets, that are going to still be doing meetings here at the UN and repeatedly with a fundamentally corrupt administration.
1: If the midterms bring about what the polls suggest is entirely possible, and Donald Trump seems to be reading the same polls based on how he's acting, and Democrats take control of the House and even the Senate, what can you do in terms of clawing back either the money that has been thefted or the credibility and integrity that's been sold?
2: Well, the first thing we can do is just exercise our power as Congress over foreign policy. This war doesn't have to continue if Congress stands up and says no. We've brought a whole bunch of resolutions to end the war before the Senate. Republicans won't join us, and so the war continues. But Congress has the power of the purse, and if Democrats are in charge of the House and the Senate, we're going to listen to the American people who increasingly, whether you're a Republican or Democrat, don't want this war to continue. So we have the ability to end the war through the congressional purse strings power. Second, we're going to get to the bottom of this corruption. I mean, Trump gets away with it all because there's nobody subpoenaing the records or the documents that underlie the corruption. So you're going to see congressional investigations. You're going to see the kind of subpoenas that Republican Senator John Curtis is calling for this week. So we can end the war if Democrats win control of the House and the Senate, and we can start to unmask the way the corruption works and who's getting rich off of it.
1: I feel like people like me do a disservice to our audience and to voters when we lump them all together. So let me just pull out and let's deal with Donald Trump Jr.'s wedding. And Donald Trump Jr. and his wife, I think her name is Bettina, put out a statement calling this Russian oligarch a, quote, dear friend. This Russian oligarch isn't like an old oligarch. This is someone in such good standing with Vladimir Putin today, as you said, as Russia is providing targeting information for Iran, where 18 to 22 U.S. service members have died. What would you do to investigate why someone in such good standing with Vladimir Putin today, as he helps Iran target U.S. soldiers right now, is, quote, dear friends with the president's son and new wife?
2: Well, what's funny is that, you know, Eric Trump, nobody closer to Donald Trump Jr. than Eric Trump. Eric Trump got asked about this close friend of his brother's, so close that he paid for the entire wedding reception that Eric Trump was at. And Eric Trump said, I have no idea who this guy is. I've never heard his name, which gives up the game, right?
1: Like, right.
2: This is not a friend of Donald Trump Jr. This is just a Russian plant that is putting money in the Trump family's pockets in order to get something in return. So, I don't know exactly what investigations can uncover, but we will try to get at the paper trail that allowed Putin to get so close to these guys. And then we'll also put legislation on the floor of the Senate. You see Senator Curtis calling for subpoenas. You see Republicans running for the Senate saying the war has to end. It's going to be hard for Republicans to vote against a bill, for instance, that says that the president of the United States' kids can't receive gifts from the Kremlin. We'll put legislation in front of the Senate and the House that will make

0: understands that part of the reason their personal economic situation is as bad as it is because Trump is busy lining his own pockets.
1: Yeah, I mean, listen, I've been talking about this and talking to you about this from the very beginning because it is exceptional. We've never had a White House this corrupt. And back home in Connecticut, I talked to a lot of Trump supporters who are starting to second guess their decision based not on his policies, but based on his corruption. And so this is a major wedge issue inside the MAGA coalition. But here's the big picture. I don't think voters are going to take Democrats seriously when we complain or investigate Donald Trump's corruption unless we take on the whole corrupt scheme that is happening in our government today. Corporations and billionaires have enormous power over elections and over policy, both with Republicans and Democrats. And so if we take power in the Senate and the House, we have to pass legislation to ban billionaire and corporate money from our politics, to disclose all of their contributions, to stop members of Congress from being able to engage in insider trading, to stop the revolving door between lobbying and congressional staff jobs. If we don't gore our own ox, if we don't expose the fact that the whole system is corrupt, then they're going to think that we're talking out of two sides of our mouth. Because there's a lot of voters out there who don't pay attention to Trump's corruption because they just think we're all corrupt. And we're just seeing it transparently with Donald Trump. So, yes, we've got to investigate his corruption, but we also have to pass laws that clean up the entire underlying nature of corruption in all of American politics, or people just won't take our complaints about Trump is sincere.
0: It's not always national news, but I know ICE has been very aggressive in the state of Connecticut, and you've been on the ground. Tell us what's happening.
1: Yeah, so ICE came in big numbers into Danbury and Stamford, Connecticut, a couple weeks ago when they used a new novel and truly evil tactic. They were at the school bus stops. And what they apparently did was they waited for the kids on the first and second day of school to board the school bus. And then after the kids boarded the school bus, they detained and disappeared their parent. Meaning that when the kids came home from school that day, first day of school, second day of school, they got off the school bus, their parent was gone. And they just, you know, I guess guessed that they had been abandoned. Danbury in particular came out in huge numbers as soon as that happened. Thousands of people on the green, citizens like in Minneapolis, tracing and following ICE legally around the city. And I'll tell you what happened. ICE backed down. It's not that ICE is gone in Danbury, but they stopped those tactics. They withdrew the big numbers. And so it's just another signal that when people stand up to ICE, when people stand up to this administration like they did in L.A., Minneapolis, and now in Danbury, they don't want to fight. So democracy is still alive in this country. That's the headline. And it's the little skirmish like we saw in Danbury just over about a week or two ago that tell me that we are probably going to survive this by the skin of our teeth, but we're probably going to survive. And the people of Danbury will have a lot to do with that story when it's told.
0: What are you sensing? I know you're on the campaign trail beyond Connecticut. What are you sensing in the electorate?
1: Well, as I mentioned before, one of the things I'm sensing is that Trump's base is just super confused, right? They thought he was going to do two things, end the wars and lower prices. And he seems to be doing the exact opposite. He's intentionally raising prices, and he is getting us into more and more wars. And so one of the things we're hearing is that Republicans, you know, maybe are not going to vote for a Democrat, but they just may not show up. And that will be the difference in states like Alaska and Texas and Iowa. And then the other thing that we're hearing loud and clear is that, you know, there are new people coming out. There are new people showing up that maybe stayed on the sidelines coming off of Biden's presidency, but now actually see this existential fight for our democracy. And so I do think that you're going to see, as you saw in the last Trump midterm, a lot of young people showing up, a lot of first and second generation immigrants to this country who see how he is demonizing anybody who isn't originally from the United States showing up. So new people coming to the polls and getting involved in campaigns, and a lot of Trump voters from 2024 just likely going to stay on the sidelines. And that may mean a big margin of victory in the House and Democrats controlling the United States Senate.
0: What are your thoughts as someone

0: has pointed to the parallels to autocracies and weakening or ailing democracies around the world about Trump's attempts to, within 24 hours, both ban networks he doesn't like, including this one, and then launch state-run TV, Trump TV.
1: Well, listen, I have been heartened that the other networks have come to MS Now and CNN's defense. That, frankly, had not been happening over the past year and a half when he came after the first universities and the first law firms. The rest of the industry stood by silently and let it happen. So collective action is how you defend a democracy from an autocratic takeover. I think we also have to understand what's, you know, happening with the takeover of Paramount. I was very disappointed, frankly, that the attorneys general settled this suit in a way that allows Trump effectively to now have control of both CBS and CNN. We're going to have to, frankly, fight harder as Democrats if we want to stop Trump from being able to develop effectively a state-run TV. So I think there's been good and bad news. The collective defense of your network and others has been good news. The imminent takeover of CNN by a Trump-allied family is really bad news for our democracy. But this is the playbook, right? Putin, Orban, Erdogan, they all go right after the media. They take control of as much of it as possible in order to suppress the opposition's speech. I don't think it's going to happen in time for it to be operative on this fall's elections. I think people have kind of baked in their view that Donald Trump has been awful for the country, and they want to give Democrats a shot at doing oversight in the House and the Senate. But this is going to continue to be a fight up until the 2028 election, and one that we're going to have to be vigilant about.
0: Senator Chris Murphy, thank you for all of your time today. We're grateful to get to talk to you about all these stories. Thank you.
1: Appreciate it.
0: When we come back, with Donald Trump in political freefall, plagued by allegations of corruption, mired in his lowest poll numbers ever, are more and more Republicans going to do what Senator Curtis did and find his spine? Are they going to start to find that body part and distance themselves from an historically unpopular, aspiring autocrat? We have a little bit more evidence that few of them might. Also ahead, it's one of the most closely watched Senate races in the entire country. And now brand new reporting in ProPublica again reveals how the FBI was investigating allegations of political corruption involving people close to Maine Republican Senator Susan Collins. That was until the Trump administration stepped in to stop it. We'll bring you that reporting later in the hour. Deadline White House continues after a quick break. Don't go anywhere.

0: Michigan families are struggling with the price of everyday life. Groceries cost too much. We have to bring prices down. The war with Iran needs to end, and end quickly.
1: You guessed it. That was the Republican, and there is nothing like the threat of losing an election to help you tell the truth and find a spine. As Republican candidates wake up to the fact that Americans really, really, really, really don't like them, they don't like Donald Trump's grift. For me, gas lines for the presidency, they're increasingly scrambling to find ways to put space between themselves and Donald Trump, the man they have embraced for the better part of 11 years, up to about, 5 minutes ago. As diesel surges to $6.53 and regular unleaded is close to $4.50 a gallon, Republican candidates are quickly realizing that Donald Trump's political stench is rubbing off on them, too. And as we've been reporting, Trump's approval rating has now plunged to new depths, going as low as 29%. So now Republican candidates are doing the thing they've refused to do for the last 9 years and the first 2 years of Trump's second presidency. They are distancing themselves from dear leader. Even Trump loyalists like Florida Republican Brian Donalds, the Miami Herald reports that Donald's campaign website was previously dominated by references to his Trump endorsement. A button to chip in to support endorsed Byron Donalds was at the top of the homepage. Trump endorsed, proven conservative fighter Byron Donalds was the page's main text. All of those words and letters have been deleted. His campaign also removed a photo of Donalds and his wife, Erica Donalds, posing with Donald Trump. While Republicans are gradually starting to put some daylight between themselves and Donald Trump in public, MS Now's Michael Snell reports this, quote, privately, GOP lawmakers say they see the writing on the wall, recognizing that even some relatively safe districts could be vulnerable. Quote, we're going to get crushed, one House Republican told MS Now, who called this midterm cycle, quote, a gasoline and ground beef election. And when you've got ground beef at $9 a pound and diesel at $6.50 to $7.50, we're getting screwed, the member said. I'm going to bring in Tom Nichols. He's a staff writer at The Atlantic and professor emeritus at the Naval War College. Also joining us, Media Matters for America president Angelo Carasone is back with us. Tom Nichols, it is such a bad moment for the American people that I don't have any glee in seeing Republicans realize what they've created, because they are to blame. People should be more mad at the Republicans, because who the hell knows what Trump thought. But the Republicans, by and large, knew better. What do you make of their very transparent efforts to both distance themselves with 40 days to go before the elections, and two, acknowledge the reality, albeit privately, to journalists?
2: Well, the first thing, and I think you really see it with the Mike Rogers Act ad, is just how much contempt they hold their own voters in. These ads are, and these sudden website changes are happening as though they're expecting that people have no memory every morning. Mike Rogers in that ad is talking about grocery prices and the war in Iran as if somehow the Republicans aren't actually the majority party and the president isn't a Republican who started the war. I mean, it is really kind of an amazing ad, from a Republican who's basically running as though Congress and the White House are controlled by Democrats.

0: And the admission to journalists about this just says that they know, they've known all along that Trump is toxic. I think, you know, the argument that it's a gasoline and ground beef election is true, but it doesn't take in the full problem, which is that when people look to the White House, when they look to the national leader, the president of the United States, and say, well, what is he doing about it? He doesn't say things like, I understand people are suffering. You know, we've had some bumps. We're going to work this out. We're doing, you know, we've got this. Instead, he says things like, shut up, you whiners. You know, it's a small price to pay. It's not a big deal. Groceries aren't that expensive. I mean, it is. And then, of course, with all the other, then he goes off about sharks and electrocutions. So I think that's actually adding to the problem, is that the leadership, the Republican leadership, doesn't even look like it's trying, which is forcing other Republicans to run as though they're part of an opposition party, which is really, for Republicans, where, you know, with you, Nicole, you know this as I do as a former Republican, that violation of party discipline is really an amazing thing to see in any election, but especially one with Donald Trump.
1: Yeah, I think it's so important to point out that people who have been on the pro-democracy side and skeptical of Donald Trump for 11 years are not the audience, right? It is a chump test. It is actually a contest where what is on the line is how abusive can you be to your coalition? How badly and brazenly can you lie to your voters when you put a banana in a basket and say, man, stuff's expensive. Stuff's expensive because you voted and refused to hold accountable Donald Trump for the war in Iran. You endorsed a person who ran on no forever wars, who ran on releasing the Epstein files, and who ran on improving affordability, who stood in front of melting groceries at Bedminster in the final days of the 2024 presidential election, and then you betrayed every single one of your voters. And I wonder, Angelo Carasone, I know there's this thing baked in where Trump voters, the best we can get, Chris Murphy just said it, Senator Murphy just said it, is that they stay home. I think if you have humiliated the much ballyhooed manosphere, the possibility is out there that they vote against you to punish you for lying to them.
2: Yeah. So, look, I mean, we should, when Trump sort of came in, and it gets to your point about these specific segments of the MAGA media, those broadcasts, those parts of the podcast, and parts of the right-wing media, it was about vibes, right? And one of the big elements that was fueling those vibes was this idea of revenge, spite. And the problem with sort of having an entire campaign and then a presidency that is largely built on revenge and spite, even if it means, you know, to cut off your own, you know, nose to spite your face, is that you end up without a nose. And they're all sort of realizing that right now. And this is where the tie-in is, because they're already changing their behavior in significant ways. And this gets into the not just staying home, but potentially even moving from being regretful to defecting. And it's in their behavior. It's very revealing. You know, in your intro, you played that clip of Senator Curtis where he was criticizing Trump. He really came, you know, said, look, you know, let's subpoena Don Jr. And what I think is significant about that is not that he did it, right? Because that's a bare minimum self-preservation. It's an instinct. I'm surprised no one else has done that yet. But it's actually what happened in the rest of the exact apparatus that you described, which is no one criticized him. Nobody attacked him. I looked at 140 more episodes in the last 2 days. Nothing. Not a single criticism of Curtis for saying we should subpoena the president's son. Not one. That is extraordinary. That is incredible. And what it reveals is exactly the sort of dynamic that you're describing, that they're not willing to carry water for Trump anymore. And yep, they're even signaling, hey, we'll let you get away with certain things, right? If you're going to criticize Trump on the Iran war, as Mike Rogers did, or you're going to, you know, start to talk about some of this corruption stuff, we're not going to defend him. Now, if you're Salazar, you'll get attacked, right? So there are some things that the media coalition is saying we're not going to change our minds on. But the thing that they seem to be willing to say it's okay to have more room on, and this gets to the daylight point, is, yeah, we're not going to shred you if you decide to get out there and talk about the corruption, talk about the Iran war, create more distance between us and Trump. And that's how you get from being purely regretful to something that's more tangible, to an actual defection, a change of behavior for the very audience that is sort of simmering in those narratives that those shows percolate.
1: I mean, Tom, can we also pause on the fact that Salazar and Donalds are in Florida? We basically cover Florida the way we cover Alabama. I mean, these are Florida MAGA Republicans purging Trump's name from their websites, and in the case of Salazar, putting out an ad against him.
0: Yeah, that is remarkable. And it suggests, and, you know, this goes along with some of the comments Angela just made, you know, it's almost like Republicans have lost their fear of Trump, that he's now a spent force. And it reminds me of all of the kind of petty authoritarian regimes where, you know, there's absolutely no break in support for the leader until the day there is, when people just say, OK, this isn't going to last. I'm on the wrong side. This is going to go bad. And I need to start, you know, planning my exit here. And I think you're starting to see that. And yeah, to say that you have to, like, take Trump endorsed off your ads in Florida, you know, is really a pretty remarkable thing. But it, again, you know, if the MAGA base is, well, the MAGA base will come out, but if the kind of associated folks, the kind of leaners, and you know, the people that give you that big margin of victory, if they're going to stay home, then you really need to say, you know, you really need to get out there and say, well, you know, that Trump fella had some good ideas, but that's not really why I'm running, because, you know, that's just plain fear. And it's, for once, thank goodness, these Republicans seem more afraid of the general electorate than they do of Donald Trump. And that's a big change.
1: Angelo, just quickly, do they seem to be reorienting themselves around the benefits of being in the minority? Or are they not quite there in the conservative media news cycle?
2: They're not quite there yet. They're picking a few specific things though that they may sort of carry on, but the self-preservation is still very limited. They haven't found courage, and they haven't found self-preservation either yet. They're sort of in a "we need to change, but we don't know what's going on" mode.
1: So interesting. Thank you for watching it for all of us. Angelo, Tom, thank you very much for joining us today. When we come back, more stunning reporting about an FBI corruption investigation that examined campaign donations involving a very vulnerable Republican senator. We're learning about that investigation, what it was, and how it was shut down. And Donald Trump won again. One of the journalists on that story will join us next.

0: There are bombshell new revelations today about how Donald Trump's purge of the FBI may have resulted in the scrapping of a sweeping pay-to-play investigation that was circling one of Congress's longest-serving Republican senators. She's now locked in one of the most closely watched midterm contests of the year. ProPublica reports this, quote, in the final weeks of 2019, a top fundraiser for Senator Susan Collins walked into a perilous meeting at Corner Bakery in Washington, D.C. Quote, Scott Reed, head of the Collins Super PAC, was meeting with three executives from a Hawaiian defense contractor, Navitech. After the meeting, Navitech CEO Martin Kao sent an initial $150,000 to the Collins Super PAC using the shell company. 2 months later, he told Novatech executives that Susan Collins committed to getting the company $32 million in naval contracts. That's according to an internal company email reviewed by ProPublica. Then, years later, quote, Cow hoped to do less time by revealing the entire scheme. The Corner Bakery meeting, he asserted, was just one episode in a sprawling pay-to-play operation that embroiled some of the most powerful figures in Congress. Quote, then Trump returned to the White House. Trump's Justice Department no longer takes on public corruption in any meaningful fashion, former officials said. The investigation sparked by Cow's revelations is dead. And the government is no longer talking to an informant who had offered a roadmap to corruption in Congress. In a statement, Susan Collins' deputy chief of staff says this, quote, the seven-year-old allegations made against Senator Collins and her staff in this piece are categorically false. There have never been any allegations of wrongdoing by the Collins for Senator campaign, and the campaign was never the target of the FBI investigation, end quote. And Scott Reed, the super PAC leader, tells ProPublica in an email that he had no communications with Collins or her staff about Cow or Novatech. Joining me at the table, Assistant Managing Editor of ProPublica, Jesse Eisinger, and joining us as well, former Assistant Special Agent in Charge at the FBI, our National Security and Intelligence Analyst, Michael Feinberg, is here. Take me through the reporting.
1: Sure. Thanks very much. So my reporters went to a bunch of different sources, including people familiar with what happened with the FBI's public corruption unit and the DOJ's public corruption unit.
0: They've been wiped out.
1: They've been wiped out, exactly. And so our question was, what were they looking at? What was lost when the Trump administration wiped these things out? And one of the explosive things that we covered was this sprawling pay-to-play investigation. And so we've been working on this for months. We're actually, it's the first of a series. We're going to have more stories to come. And this was first on Susan Collins because Navitech and Martin Kao's biggest benefactor was Susan Collins. So they were donating to her campaign in multiple different ways, and they were getting contracts in return. And the question that the FBI was investigating was, is this actually bribery? Is this actually pay to play? And it's very difficult to prove, but this is the question that they wanted and sought to open up a formal investigation into.
0: I mean, the story talks about an informant. Had they made a deal, or were they in the process of making a deal?
1: They were. He was trying to get a lighter prison term. So, yes, he was. That was one of the big problems, was when you build a white collar case, you're often dealing with liars and crooks and criminals. And so the FBI was rightly cautious. But the FBI actually corroborated a number of his allegations with internal emails. And then when it died, what ProPublica did, what my reporters did, was reconstruct the investigation. We found internal emails and documents.

0: documents and sequences of events that actually corroborated a lot of what he said. So, yes, he's a criminal, but criminals sometimes tell the truth.
1: Why was a Hawaii defense contractor giving to the Maine senator?
0: I mean, it's a great question. And it has to do with the fact that Susan Collins sits on one of the most important committees in the Senate in all of Congress, which is the Appropriations Committee. So what Navitek had and what Martin Kao had was what they called internally the method, which was to target appropriate people on the Appropriations Committee and then give them donations and then secure meetings and then try to get contracts. And what happened was Collins would then go to the Navy and push that Navitek would get these contracts. The kicker is that the U.S. military never bought a single product from Navitek. It was all useless. They said it was in, the company used to joke that they were working in the valley of death because nothing ever got purchased.
1: That's incredible. I'm desperate to bring Michael Feinberg into the conversation. We'll do that after a very short break.

0: We're back with Jesse and Michael. Michael, these public corruption cases take years and years and years. They are the thing that makes the American people feel about the worst about their government. And Trump isn't just asleep at the wheel. He burned the car down that was driving us away from rampant pay-to-play, corruption, stuff like this.
1: Yeah, this is one of the really more heartbreaking things from the perspective of democratic norms that's been happening to the FBI. You know, the current director, Kash Patel, when he was in his phase of life where he mainly wrote children's books and appeared on podcasts, once dismissively said of the FBI, "You're cops, go be cops," as if highly trained investigators are doing nothing more than patrolling an urban city street. What his quote and what his actions in dismantling the public corruption squad at issue here and firing so many other agents misses is that agents are not fungible. They just can't be replaced with one another. They develop deep reservoirs of expertise. And out of respect for their privacy, I'm not going to mention the agents that are talked about in this article, but they had two of the most stellar reputations in the FBI's Washington field office, which is arguably the flagship office of the entire organization. And as a result, when you got rid of not just them, but their entire squad, you lost the most agile, dexterous, and informed public corruption squad in the country. And public corruption has always been one of the most important things the FBI does, because a failure to enforce it means that you are allowing the very underpinnings of our polity, of our democracy, to rot.
0: I mean, Michael, someone who has spoken out about it was Jack Smith when I interviewed him over the summer, who I think ran that office. And, it's not just that the cases that are under investigation go away. It's that the behavior, the recidivism, if you've done it before, or the new and entrepreneurial ways to be corrupt, you know, it's like a thousand blossoms blooming. And you look at the public's perception of that, 89% of Americans believe their leaders are corrupt. How do you put this all back on the other side of what will be one of the darkest chapters in the Trump story?
1: I know what I'm going to say is a sentiment not shared by everyone. But I think unless you investigate and, where appropriate, prosecute the people who allowed this blatant criminality to run rampant, it's going to be really hard to put the genie back in the bottle. And what's so difficult about this administration's defanging of a public corruption program is that it's clearly because, as many outlets have reported, many of its own employees are just in government to line their own pockets. So they are getting rid of the disincentives for people who will help them do that. It's not very different, quite frankly, than pardoning everybody who was involved in January 6th. Mm. What you are doing is creating a structure where you are signaling to people who support you, whether through bribes or through violence, that it's okay to keep doing what you're doing so long as it makes the present administration happy. And that's a really dangerous place for a constitutional republic to go.
0: People, actually, in that interview, Jack Smith talked about states' attorneys general picking up some of these cases, but this seems to involve a company headquartered in Hawaii, a senator headquartered in Maine. I mean, what is the status of this investigation?
2: Well, this investigation is dead. And there may be statute of limitations issues that would allow it to be revivable if there was an turnover in the FBI. But at this point, I think you have to say Susan Collins got away with it. Her top PAC fundraiser got away with it.
0: And the agents were fired.
2: And the agents were the ones that paid the price. They were the ones fired. And they were fired for separate reasons. They were fired because they looked at January 6th, doing their duty, that kind of thing. They were not fired for misconduct, although they were accused of it. And so You have a system where, you know, even if there weren't laws broken here, and it's very, very hard to prove bribery at this point because the Supreme Court has narrowed the definition to, I think, absurdly narrow ways. But even if you say there weren't crimes, this was so unseemly. What we were trying to do is illustrate this is how Washington works now. It's a pay-to-play operation in name only, you know, not just in name only, you know, that this, it goes deeper than that, that this is a way of life for these people. And we wanted to illustrate that this is a deep problem that goes beyond the narrow confines of the law.
0: ProPublica has contributed so much vital reporting lately. You guys
2: Thank
0: are on a
2: so
0: real streak. Congratulations.
2: We appreciate
0: we'll have whatever is in your mugs over there. Congratulations. Jesse Eisinger, Michael Feinberg, thank you for this today. Another break for us. We'll be right back.

0: This week's episode of the Best People podcast was a fun one. Longtime journalist, my sometimes wingman, John Heilman, joined me. Take a listen to what he told me about how he sees the prospect of Donald Trump refusing to leave in 2028.
1: Donald Trump tried to do this once before. Yeah. He looks like he's trying to pervert the midterms. He was obviously trying to pervert the midterms. How far he will go, we'll see come November, December. But like, we both agree that it's wildly understates things to say. You wouldn't put it past Donald Trump to try to steal the 20, to somehow mess with, intervene in, put his thumb on the scale, declare now martial law, do whatever to try to hang on to the White House. And there's only one reason. He's making so much money. Like, leaving the White House, which he has now fully turned into just a giant profit-making, self-enrichment grift, right? Just the whole thing. It's not called a grift, actually, makes it sound too small. It's a criminal enterprise.
0: There's much more where that came from. The entire conversation is out now. Just scan the QR code on your screen to listen to the rest of the conversation or download it wherever you get your podcasts. And as always, let me know what you think on Blue Sky or Instagram. One more break. We'll be right back.

0: Thank you so much for letting us into your homes tonight. We are grateful. The Beat with Melissa Murray in for Ari starts right now. Hi there, my friend. Have a good show.
1: Thank you, Nicole. Welcome to The Beat. I'm Melissa Murray in for Ari Melber. And we begin tonight with President Trump flailing after his White House press ban backfires. MS Now, CNN, and Politico have already sued over the ban. The first hearing in that suit is scheduled for tomorrow afternoon, and the judge has ordered the White House to respond to the media company's request for a temporary restraining order by today. His ban has also had immediate and perhaps unintended consequences. TV networks have united against the ban by refusing to cover the president. The Washington Post notes that Trump is now being deprived of, quote, the thing he craves most, attention. While the New York Times wrote that he's facing, quote, the sting of cancellation. Here's the president today lashing out at CNN for covering him at the United Nations, a location where the network is notably not banned. Take a listen.
2: I'm surprised that CNN is here covering me. You shouldn't be here. You should not be here covering me. You said you weren't going to cover me. You shouldn't be covering me.
1: Quick fact check. CNN never said that it wouldn't cover the president. Indeed, CNN is a party to the lawsuit seeking access to the White House in order to cover the president. Trump's allies are, however, rushing in to defend him, while Democrats call out this latest brazen attack on free speech. Take a listen.
3: We're not closing CNN. There aren't a bunch of police officers or soldiers kicking down the doors of MSNBC or MS Now, whatever it's called, and arresting people and unplugging it from the grid. They're just not allowed to work from the workspace at the White House.
4: I told the president that we're going to have all of the members of the press here on the lawn, and that is something that I believe in is everyone, no matter the opinion or the critique, that we engage.
1: The Wall Street Journal reports that the president has reportedly floated the possibility of moving all of the press corps out of the White House. And that's been something he's thought about many times before, including as recently as last month. Now, a move like that may, like this ban, actually backfire on the White House. The president, though, is now launching a Trump TV channel on YouTube, and that drew immediate criticism. Some called it a, quote, global embarrassment. New York Magazine noted that, quote, no one is watching. So it's fair to say that the ban is garnering widespread backlash. And late night host wasted no time getting in on the action. Listen up.
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7: 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He even dressed like Alan Cumming to tell him, you're banished from my castle.
5: You could ban the press, or you could be a better president.
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1: Speaking of Fox News defending CNN, here's Fox News legal analyst Jonathan Turley criticizing the ban.
8: These courts have emphasized, even the ones that favored the White House, that it can't be done arbitrarily. You can't engage in viewpoint discrimination. Here, that seems to be the case in spades. You have the president saying, I don't like it's this coverage. This runs against the grain of our traditions, our values, and frankly, the First Amendment.
1: The president himself already seems like he might be ready to back down from this. Earlier today, he said he would probably let the banned media back into the White House if the court rules that he must. Joining me now to discuss all of this is Andrew Weissman, former FBI general counsel and an MS Now legal analyst, as well as at the table, Jamil Jaffer, executive director of the Knight First Amendment Institute at Columbia University and former deputy legal director for the ACLU. All right, Andrew, let me go to you first. Even the Fox News legal analysts can't find a way to argue that this ban is legal. Do you agree with Fox News?
9: You know, this is a rare time for me to say, yes, I do, Melissa. But, you know, there's like good news and bad news in this story. The good news, as you noted, is the idea that we are finally seeing people act in solidarity. We were looking for universities to do that. We were looking for law firms to do that. Here, you are seeing the media across various spectrums of political ideology understanding this is a First Amendment issue, and they can see that if it's going to be MS Now today, it could be Fox News tomorrow. And so that's the good news. The bad news is this is so blatantly unconstitutional. And while the president did it, and we're sort of inured to the idea that the president did it, we know of no person in the White House who objected to this. And all of these people are public officials who took an oath of office. And it tells you how they view the oath versus how they view the loyalty to the president with something that is just flat out unconstitutional.
1: So, Jamil, that's a great point. There are a lot of people in this White House who went to law school, who have taken an oath to defend the Constitution, and they are apparently on board with this. This is going to go before a Trump appointee tomorrow. And this is someone who's already had a little bit of a taste of the president's efforts to limit access to the media. He also oversaw the case that was brought by CNN reporter Jim Acosta when he was ousted from the White House press corps. Do you think that is going to shape the way he views this case, or is this just an open and shut situation and maybe the judge will even rule from the bench here?
10: Yeah, I mean, I think it's a very straightforward First Amendment case. Normally, there is a dispute over whether government action is viewpoint discriminatory. If you're, you know, if you're litigating a First Amendment suit, you're always trying to prove that the government's action was based on your viewpoint, that they retaliated against you because they didn't like what you had to say. But here, the president said it multiple times. He said, you know, I'm imposing this ban because I don't like the reporting of these news organizations. So there's no factual dispute. And the legal question, there's a it's a Fifth Amendment question, which you referenced, having to do with the procedural rights that the news organizations have. Judge Kelly has already decided in a different case.
1: The Acosta case.
10: The Acosta case, exactly. That kicking somebody out from the press corps without giving them notice and an opportunity to be heard is unconstitutional. So that's very straightforward. And then the D.C. Circuit, since the Acosta decision, has held that the press corps is a public forum. Which, you know, is a fancy First Amendment way of saying that the government can't act on the basis of viewpoint in that space. Yeah. So I think it's a pretty straightforward case.
1: So if it is a straightforward case, Andrew, do you worry that if the president loses here because, in part, he's been a little too clear about what the intentions are, could he go back and figure out a better way, a pretextual way, perhaps, to ban the press he doesn't want, but just to do it in a way that seems less obviously discriminatory? You know, perhaps, again, this plan to move the entire press corps out of the White House is a way to limit access, to make the coverage perhaps less obviously objectionable to him.
9: You know, that's possible. I mean, the counter is exactly what you opened with, Melissa, which is that this is somebody who craves the limelight. And, you know, moving the press away is, you know, he's like, wait a second, I'm going to follow them then, because he wants that attention. Are there ways that he could try to sort of craft something that could withstand scrutiny? Based on what Jamil talked about, which is the D.C. Circuit does have a 2-to-1 decision that gives some wiggle room for areas like the plane, the Oval Office, areas where they have said that the president can have some sort of viewpoint discrimination. It's taking basically the idea, like, you know, he doesn't have to sit down with Rachel Maddow and then sit down with Fox News. He's able to make those kinds of decisions, and they've sort of expanded that to certain locations that are more or less private. He could try to do that, but I think here, if the news organizations band together, that's like his, that is their power. That is what we were all talking about when there was an attack on universities and an attack on law firms. And I feel like this is one where the news organizations are just so getting this correctly in terms of their power and how to exert it.
1: So, Jamil, you suggested that maybe the judge, Judge Kelly, actually rules from the bench tomorrow. This is such an open and shut case that a ruling may be incredibly—
10: I think he should.
1: You think he should? And maybe he will. Are you worried, though, that this administration, which already seems to, you know, get very close to skirting legal pronouncements from courts, may actually justify this entirely?
10: Yeah, I mean, I think skirting is a very generous way of putting it. You know, I think that they have been, you know, contemptuous in the colloquial sense, at least, of that term, of judicial orders in so many different contexts. This is obviously part of a larger strategy. I mean, this, the expulsion of these particular news organizations is part of a larger strategy to restrict and intimidate the press. I mean, we've seen it with the AP exclusion from the White House press pool. They're doing some, you know, similar shenanigans with the Pentagon press pool, you know, imposing restrictions on journalists' access to the Pentagon. And I think it's, you know, partly about intimidating.

0: House press pool. And I think that's a really damaging thing, and it's hard to, even if these news organizations win this case tomorrow, mm-hmm. I think that, unfortunately, President Trump has probably done some real damage to public trust in the media, which was already, at a low point.
1: So Andrew, to that point, this is not the first attack that this president has made on a free press. And is this simply about whittling down the available accountability institutions that are available to critique and hold this administration to account? Because we've already seen the law firms that might be available to provide pro bono resources to challenge this government whittle down. We have seen the president use the power of government regulation to bring the media to heel. Is this simply another way to limit the kind of accountability that he faces at the end of this second term?
2: Absolutely. And also to mold what it is that the electorate sees. And, you know, he's right now doing this in a different way, which is having the FCC sort of attack and put pressure on media organizations, sometimes with some fair success. And yes, I am talking about CBS and other news organizations. The Paramount merger, which the Department of Justice is mm-hmm. not seeking to prevent, is another way that there is sort of now it's going to be a sort of Damocles over CNN. And so there are various levers that the government has to sort of turn us into sort of an autocratic regime. And this is straight out of the 1930s in Germany. But you can, there are much more modern ways to see governments who do this so that the public does not see information that political officials do not want the public to know.
1: All right. Sobering news to start us off this evening. Andrew Weissman, Jamil Jaffer, thanks so much for kicking us off.
3: Thank you.
1: Coming up, what experts say is a new war crime threat from Donald Trump on the world stage at the United Nations. Plus, the latest on that ICE shooting victim who was detained with a bullet still lodged in his back. But first, what Republicans are privately saying about the midterms as the president's approval ratings sink to all-time lows. We are back in just 90 seconds.

0: We now turn to exclusive MS Now reporting that details that House Republicans are privately worried that they are doomed in the midterms. One House member says, quote, "We're going to get crushed. The only question is by how much." Another GOP House member said, "If you're a Republican and you're not concerned, quote, you're stupid." Today, Fox News shifted a whopping 17 congressional races to favor the Democrats. And the president is down to a 29% approval rating in a new poll, with 68% of respondents disapproving of his performance. All of this as food and gas prices hammer voters, and multiple Republican candidates who have long backed the president's war in Iran are now trying to change their tunes. Here's GOP Senate candidate in Michigan, Congressman Mike Rogers.
1: Michigan families are struggling with the price of everyday life. Groceries cost too much. We have to bring prices down. The war with Iran needs to end, and end quickly.
0: But it's not just the Iran war. This week, a powerful House Republican came out against allocating funding for the president's triumphal arch

0: in the District of Columbia. And a GOP senator says that he wants to subpoena Donald Trump Jr. over Trump Jr.'s Russian-funded wedding weekend celebration. Clear, Trump Jr. has said it was a gift from a friend. In Florida, the GOP candidate for governor, Byron Donalds, is, quote, stripping his campaign website of all references to the president. And this morning, a conservative columnist in the Wall Street Journal ripped the president's actions in office as, quote, unnecessarily cruel and indiscriminate, fundamentally un-American, grotesque self-enrichment, buffoonish symbolic acts, hubris, vanity, recklessness. Oh, my. And today, not to be outdone, the president's agricultural secretary, Brooke Rollins, is making headlines for suggesting that Americans who are facing the rising cost of beef should simply make different choices. Take a listen.
1: If it is too expensive, unlike fuel, Benny, you can eat chicken, pork, salmon, eggs. There are other sources of really good protein. And all of those prices are coming down as well.
0: Coming up, I have two perfect guests to break all of this down, including various protein options. All of that is up next after this short break.

0: And I was with the president last night, and he talked about gas prices, and he talked about the need to make sure we get them down. But he's doing everything humanly possible, and it does take some time. So that's what we need. We need more time right now. We need a longer runway.
1: Joining me now is Molly Jong Fast, contributing writer with The New York Times and host of the Fast Politics podcast. Also with me at the table is David Litt, former Obama speechwriter, best-selling author, and the author of the Word Salad Substack. Molly, we just heard the RNC chair say that gas is too expensive, but the solution is to give Republicans, quote, more runway. And last week, we had J.D. Vance telling us to just give the Republicans one more chance. Sounds a lot like 90s R&B. Is it a winning message for the midterms?
2: Look, what I think has really hurt Donald Trump more than anything is the fact that he actually said to voters, like, we're going to find peace. You know, we're going to go to peace with Iran and gas prices are going to go down. And then the gas prices did go down and the market went up. So we've seen a couple of times over the course of this Iran war him do that. And what it's demonstrated to voters is that actually the war did raise gas prices. And so even though he thought that was helping him, it actually ultimately, I think, really voters saw just how tied the war in Iran was to gas prices. And so there was like no way to make any excuses about it. The other problem that has really been a problem for Trump is that he never tried to sell the war in the first place. And they had so many different sort of messages on it that there was never any clarity. So you would say, well, it's because of a nuke. Well, it's because of this, because of that. And I think it's just sort of too late for them to be able to message it now.
1: Well, so, David, to that point, there's been a lot of mixed messaging, certainly on the Iran war, but they all seem to be getting in line on this message, which is, baby, give me one more chance. Like, is this a winning message going into the midterms, or are Americans over it?
3: I think, you know, Melissa, it's a winning message with people who are already inclined to believe them. Right? Okay. And that, I think, is what... If I were a Republican strategist, a lot in my life would have gone differently than it's gone. But also, I think it's the same thing where the convention, the Trumpapalooza that they had earlier in September.
1: Yes, the midterm convention.
3: Exactly. Yeah. Right. It was a lot of preaching to the choir and saying, give us another chance, works really well with people who said, yeah, I'd like to give you another chance. But a lot of those voters who said, I actually don't really like Donald Trump. His policy, the first term, I maybe didn't vote for him, but I'm going to give him a chance, even though part of me wonders if that's a bad idea. They don't want to give Trump another chance. They were worried about giving him the first second chance.
1: Is this midterm elections going to be about turnout? And if it is about turnout, is that really going to be served by give us another chance? Or is that just for the Democrats to get out?
3: I think that the give us another chance is a turnout mechanism for Democrats, too. Right.
1: Okay.
3: The Democrats are looking at this saying that's exactly what we don't want. But I think that every midterm election is about turnout. The big question that I'm asking myself is this huge red wave of money, right? The Democrats are going to get outspent a lot in this election, and a lot of that money has not arrived yet. Mm-hmm. Is that going to be able to push Republican turnout up a little bit? If they can get 3-4% more turnout than you would expect, that could take some of these races off the table.
1: All right. So, Molly, this is going to be a turnout game, and some of the Republicans who are running are trying to help themselves a little bit by distancing themselves from this president and a record that looks really uneven right now. Is this going to work with voters, especially for people like Mike Rogers from Michigan, who was for the war before he was against it?
2: Yeah, and Byron Donalds in Florida, who has like wiped the Trump off his website. Look, especially when you're a candidate who exists only because you've been endorsed by Trump or because you're MAGA friendly, like a Ken Paxton, I think it's a real problem for them. The other thing that I would add is that in 2018, Democrats way overperformed, and the economy was much better, right? People gave the economy much higher marks. Here, we have a midterm election where even if the stock market is up, voters are very sour on this economy. So you have a problem, which is you have like record high diesel prices, high gas prices, voters who are upset about the economy. And the message we're seeing from the Republicans, and I think David has a good point about all the spending, you know, we're seeing the MAGA PAC has really just, you know, hundreds of millions of dollars, and they're going to spend a lot of money. They're already buying these huge ad buys. But the message from them is a lot of culture war stuff, which I don't think moves the needle the same way if you can't afford to fill your car up with gas. And also just a lot of like, you know, kind of this kind of, you know, we are going to sort of get it together eventually, which, again, I just think people don't vote on that.
1: Right. So, David, Molly just mentioned the enormous campaign spending asymmetry that exists that favors the Republican. This is a situation where a lot of the wins are tacking in the Democrats' favor, but not the money part. So the Republicans are sitting on a huge war chest. Is that going to make a big difference going into the short term of this race where it really is going to come down to the wire?
3: I think it's an unknown, right? Mm-hmm. I think there's this question of the red wave of money is going to crash over mm-hmm. all of these media markets. And then if Democrats have withstood that, I would be much more confident saying, okay, definitely a blue wave is coming. Mm-hmm. We don't really know yet. I think there's some reasons to think that Americans right now who are already looking at the economy and how unequal it is, how you have the richest people in history trying to get even more while ordinary Americans are struggling. You could also see this backfire where saying, hey, by the way, we're bankrolled by all the people rigging the system right. is also not a winning message.
1: Right, so, Molly, to that point, what about these coordinated spending packages? Like party ads that are being parceled out in some of these competitive districts. I know that there's a lot being pushed into North Carolina, where Roy Cooper is on the ballot for Senate. A lot of this seems to be aimed at preventing the Democrats from taking over the upper chamber. Are those likely to be successful given the huge war chest that the Republicans are sitting on?
2: Well, that's a real question. And you have like Fairshake, the cryptocurrency PAC, deciding to spend. And they're going to, you know, go there, say, you know, what I have read recent reporting says that they are going to support Republicans and not Democrats because they're upset about the pro cryptocurrency act that has just failed in the Senate. But it's called the Clarity Act. But I do think that that may backfire because remember, there were these judicial races in 2025 in Wisconsin, where Elon Musk came to Wisconsin, put on a cheese hat, danced around, and also poured millions and millions of dollars into it. And it actually ended up hurting the candidates, and the Democrat ran away with it. So I do think that when voters see that, we've seen this with AIPAC spending too, when voters see that that a big group is pouring money into a race because of something else, it tends to undermine the candidates. Now, it depends, but like the Haley Stevens primary is a great example. She got a lot of money from AIPAC and she didn't win. So it's not always a fait accompli. And I think we just have to see how it plays out. But there certainly is a huge, huge Republicans have just a ton more money this cycle.
1: All right. David Litt, Molly Jungfass, we will watch this space. Thanks so much for helping us break all of that down. Still ahead, Donald Trump on the world stage, insulting allies and threatening potential war crimes against Iran. But first, the latest on the inhumane treatment of that ICE shooting victim in Texas, with bullets still in his back. That's after this break.

0: Tonight, there are new developments in that story about a man shot and wounded by an ICE agent in Austin, Texas. Just a warning, what we're about to show could be disturbing to those of you at home. Moments ago, the Austin Police Department released body camera footage from one of the officers at the scene. See here the off-duty officer walk up to the scene after the shooting, pulling Wilbur Rafael Garces Perez out of the car. Garces Perez is then handcuffed, and we get a closer look at his injury as his shirt is ripped off, exposing the wound. This new footage comes after a federal judge temporarily blocked Garces Perez's deportation. That is according to his lawyer, who said the judge ordered Garces Perez to attend a hearing next week. The lawyer also is raising alarms about the government's alleged treatment of Garces Perez while he was in ICE custody. Last night, Garces Perez, who is reportedly partially paralyzed after that shooting, was returned to the hospital with a bullet still lodged in his back. The move happened after the government appeared to have retaliated against Garces Perez for speaking out by phone at a press conference. His lawyer spoke about that alleged retaliation and Garces Perez's condition. Take a listen.
1: He was visited by a staffer for Congressman Castro, who was able to observe that he was losing mobility on the left side of his body, both in his arm and his leg, which would make sense because he has a bullet lodged near his spine. After Wilbur spoke out at the press conference, guards came in, took his tablet away, were rough with him, and chained him in handcuffs and leg braces and a waist chain, and took him away in a wheelchair.
0: After receiving medical care last night, Garces Perez is reportedly back in ICE custody. His lawyer says he is receiving only Tylenol and ibuprofen for pain management and remains in isolation on a flat bed and without the electronic tablet he previously used to communicate. Members of Congress are now calling for accountability. Democratic Congressman Joaquin Castro says he and fellow Congressman Greg Kassar will visit Garces Perez tomorrow and that they will, quote, demand his release. The New York Times reports that witnesses observed Garces Perez's car and an unmarked SUV stopped underneath a highway overpass facing in opposite directions. An officer exited the SUV and approached Garces Perez's car. As the car inched forward, the officer remained standing to the side of the car. Witnesses then reported that three gunshots rang out. Here is that moment, according to a Times analysis. Again, we want to warn viewers that you may find this footage disturbing.

0: Oh. Oh my God.
1: That video appears to show shots being fired into Garces Perez's car. Garces Perez says he was attempting to comply with ICE agents and that the car was not moving when they shot him. Joining me now to discuss all of this is Aaron Reichland Melnick, senior fellow at the American Immigration Council. Aaron, what's your reaction to what we are now seeing unfold in Austin, especially when it comes to this new footage that the Austin Police Department has released and this apparent alleged treatment by the government to Garces Perez here?
2: What I think we're seeing is yet another shooting by an ICE officer of a person inside their vehicle. This is the third shooting that we've had in the last few months. The last two left people dead, including Lorenzo Salgado Araujo in Houston, who was shot and killed by an ICE officer. Thankfully, Mr. Garces Perez is alive and survives and is able to talk about what happened to him. But as we've already seen, when he did try to speak out, he was retaliated against, according to his lawyer. And this is an unfortunate trend. We have seen in case after case, when people go to the media, they get their privileges taken away from them inside ICE detention centers.
1: So, Aaron, is that something that the judge here can address? Like, this judge has apparently blocked temporarily Mr. Garces Perez's deportation from the United States. Could he do more to compel the government to provide proper medical care and to make his condition a little more comfortable given his injuries?
2: I wish, but unfortunately, federal judges have limited authority to order ICE to take specific actions in cases like this. And at its core, this lawsuit is a habeas corpus lawsuit. It is about his detention and his treatment inside the United States. So anything about how he is being cared for inside the detention center will have to come through other means.
1: So, and there's been a lot going on with regard to conditions in ICE detention. What does this particular situation say about the broader conditions that detainees experience in those government facilities?
2: Yeah, Mr. Garces Perez is being held in the Pearsall ICE Detention Center, which is about an hour south of San Antonio. This is a detention center that has been around for many decades and has long had complaints about how people are treated inside of them. Though it doesn't have the reputation as the worst in the country, there are many allegations that people don't receive adequate medical care, that it's at times difficult to contact lawyers, and that guards have retaliated against people for raising objections to their treatment. Medical care in particular is a common concern at ICE detention centers. And in this case, we have Mr. Garces Perez saying he has only been given Tylenol in response to his pain of being shot and his broken clavicle. And that kind of treatment, only getting Tylenol, is common.
1: So one of the things that was notable about this case is that Mr. Garces Perez was slated to be deported. A judge obviously temporarily enjoined the government from deporting him. But his lawyer said that Mr. Garces Perez could not actually be located in the ICE system after he was first released from the hospital, but they've now been able to locate him. All of this comes on the heels of new AP reporting that alleges that ICE is now hiding the location of thousands of detainees with final removal orders, which could, quote, speed up their deportations by making last-minute legal challenges harder to pursue because you can't actually locate the individual. Do you think this is a policy change that ICE is pursuing in order to speed up these deportations? And is this part of the new strategy to enhance the immigration enforcement efforts that we've already seen?
2: Well, it would appear to be so. You know, the policy is that as of last Tuesday, any person who is in ICE detention centers who has a final order of removal is wiped clean from the online ICE detainee locator. And according to the Washington Post, individuals also will not be able to call ICE and find out where their loved one or their client is being held. Now, this is outrageous. At no point in the past has the government ever tried to hide large numbers of people, potentially thousands of people, from the public knowing where they're being held. And I think people should understand this is going to interfere with the ability of people to contact their lawyers and for loved ones to know where their family member is being held.
1: All right. Aaron Reichland Melnick, thanks so much for that update on this case and that broader picture. Thank you.
2: Thank you for having me.
1: Up next, Donald Trump gave a bizarre speech at the UN today. We'll have the latest on that after this break.

0: Donald Trump returned to the United Nations today, this time to make a speech in which he insulted allies, threatened war crimes against Iran, and suggested that he toppled a foreign government for profit. On Iran, the president bizarrely zigzagged from claiming that he has been a great peacemaker to also musing about, quote, annihilating the Iranians into hell. Take a listen.
1: Given only a short time to make this world better, safer, and more prosperous for our children, for the people on earth, we have to take advantage of it. Or do I annihilate the Islamic Republic and do it quickly, never giving them a chance to kill and destroy people and countries again? While others have spoken of peace, I have made peace. Do I drive them into hell with no chance of survival and no hope?
0: The president also bragged about seizing Venezuela's oil production after removing that country's leader, saying, quote, to the victor belong the spoils. And later, in a meeting with President Volodymyr Zelensky, Trump appeared to blame Ukraine for the high costs of diesel in the United States. Joining me now to discuss all of this is Elise Labbitt, global affairs journalist, host of the Cosmopolitics Substack, and founder of Zivi News. Elise, what did you make of the president of these United States claiming to be a peacemaker while also threatening to annihilate Iran and send its people into hell?
2: Well, Melissa, I think it depends if you want to look at it as good news or bad news. But I think at this point, the international community just kind of, you know, rolls off what the president says and kind of watches his actions. But certainly, I think what he says is an indicator of what he really thinks. And I think, you know, there was always this talk about how Maduro, for instance, was a war criminal, and he did do terrible things to his people. But there was always a suspicion that this was about the oil. And, you know, the president was pretty clear about that the U.S. is happy that it took the oil. And in Iran, I think, you know, I think the Iranians at this point just have heard this all before. I do think they kind of look at it and yawn. They're ready for a deal, I think, the Iranians. We saw that the Iranians met with U.S. officials for about 3 hours today. My sources tell me that the Iranians are eager for a deal. But let's be clear, the deal that they're looking for is pushing us back to that memorandum of understanding that we had, you know, in late spring or early summer, which was essentially giving Iran whatever it wants. It was certainly not any better than we were, in fact, worse off than before the war started. And when the president says he has a choice here, Melissa, oh, do I annihilate them or do I make a deal? I think the choice is, do I want the Strait of Hormuz open? Do I want those oil prices to go down, or am I going to go forward and really eliminate that nuclear program? Because eliminating the nuclear program is going to take a lot of troops, a lot of manpower, and those oil prices aren't going to go down.
0: New CNN polling shows that the president has hit his lowest approval ratings on foreign affairs. It's just 29%. Again, is that going to shape the way this administration responds? I mean, if it requires sending more troops in order to neutralize the nuclear threat in Iran, that seems like we're going to be here for a while.
2: I don't think the president has the appetite for it. And more importantly, I don't think Congress has the appetite for it. And especially if the midterms go the way the polls are looking and that the Democrats take back the House at least and possibly the Senate. We really don't know about the Senate. It looks pretty much like they'll take the House. Congress is definitely not going to go for it. So I think the president isn't going to have as much runway to do what he wants in terms of military action because Congress has to appropriate those funds. But you saw today the president said, I don't really care about the midterms, which you kind of would expect a president to say that politics is not what I'm thinking when I go to war. But, you know, he's been all over the place, so we really don't know if that's true. I would suspect he doesn't care about the midterms. And that's, I think, what Republicans are facing right now, which is why they don't want to campaign with him.
0: Can I tack back to something that you said earlier about the global community effectively being ignored by all of this? Like, they've already seen the president do so much that nothing is really shocking. But yet we've seen the global community realign itself in some very surprising ways.
2: Exactly.
0: So Canada seeking entry to the EU, becoming affiliated with the EU. What is the global stage going to look like? And what will these coalitions look like in the post-Trump landscape because of this period?
2: Yeah, I mean, that's what I think is the more important question. They may kind of roll their eyes. They know who this president is. They know that he's not going to change. But Melissa, they could say, oh, we could just hang on for two more years. I think that's what they did in the first term. But they saw that the American people voted him in again. So even if you have a president that comes and undoes some of this, they could elect another president that does this or even worse. And I agree with you 100%. And this is what concerns me, that you see these realignments, whether it's Canada, whether it's people going to China, whether it's countries going to China, whether it's the Gulf states. The president met with the Gulf states to talk about what's going on, that the president doesn't want to help Saudi Arabia with the Houthis. They had to go to the British, who announced today that they were going to help them militarily. And so I think you're looking at possibly some of these Gulf countries making their own deals with Iran because they don't see the U.S. as a reliable partner. And when you see this week that Xi Jinping is coming for a meeting with President Trump, this is the concern, that countries are going more towards China. If you can't rely on the U.S. and its dependability and its strength and its power and its values that it's, you know, had all of these years, then maybe China starts to look like a viable partner. And so everything that's going on, whether it's in the war in Iran or it's the political dysfunction and everything going on here, whether it's from the Kennedy Center to the ICE to the to just all of it, who's benefiting the most from all this? It's China.
0: All right. A world truly turned upside down. Elise Labatt, thanks so much for joining us tonight.
2: You bet.
0: We will be right back with new comments from President Obama defending the free press. That's on the other side of this break.

0: foundational creeds, some bedrock truths that are makes us who we are, that make us American.
1: And free press is one of those.
0: And the free press, the idea that the government cannot discriminate against or pick on or bully or exclude somebody because they don't like the criticism that's being leveled at them. That is a foundational issue. And so I am not surprised that the current president wants to ban newscasts that are critical of him, because he's that guy.
2: That was President Barack Obama speaking about the free press under assault in the age of Donald Trump. That does it for me. The Weeknight is up next.
3: Good evening and welcome to The Weeknight. I'm Simone Sanders Townsend with Michael Steele and Luke Russert. Tonight, just 6 weeks till election night, diesel prices are at an all-time high, and Donald Trump's approval is at an all-time low. And privately, Republicans say they're, quote, gonna get crushed. In just a moment, Kentucky Governor Andy Beshear joins the conversation.
4: Then breaking tonight, former President Barack Obama torches the president's media ban. And at any moment now, we're expecting the first court filing after MS Now and other outlets sued Donald Trump over that ban.
5: Also ahead, a bombshell new report reveals federal corruption investigation into Republican Senator Susan Collins that never came to be after Trump's purge of the FBI. Folks, let's begin tonight with Donald Trump's midterm reckoning as Republicans in Congress privately fear they're doomed. Just 42 days until the midterms, one House Republican tells MS Now, quote, we're going to get crushed. The only question is by how much. MS Now granted that lawmaker anonymity to discuss internal party dynamics. Yeah, they were all kind of under a bag in that one. They were behind closed doors, of course, but Republicans are worried Democrats could even flip some relatively safe GOP-held districts.
4: Republicans know this election cycle is all about the rising cost of living. And the national average for a regular gallon of gas is now close to $4.50. That was done by Donald Trump in the Iran war. That was done by them. Today, diesel hit another all-time high, averaging $6.53 a gallon. While prices are sky high, Trump's approval rating just hit an embarrassing low. A new Reuters poll finds only 32% of Americans support the president. That's a record low for a Reuters poll, meaning nearly 70% of Americans are done with the Donald.
3: That's what they're telling the pollsters, at least. The same poll, it finds Trump losing ground among Republican voters. Just 73% of Republicans approve of Trump's job performance, a 9-point drop from last week. As Trump's growing unpopularity looms over his party, the Washington Post reports the president has privately started to accept the grim midterm outlook. Quote, that shift has prompted him to take more action on the midterms, pledging to stump for candidates and opening his war chest in competitive races, although it remains to be seen how effectively Republicans can gain ground over the next 6 weeks. I don't know if I believe the polls, what the people are saying to the pollsters, you know?
5: Yeah, the intro of this conversation, I think, sort of sets a table. But like any table, things move around and you don't want the fork there and you put the spoon over there. So let's be clear about that, I think. The reality of it is voters still need to vote, because the last thing you just brought us in on is the most important point. Donald Trump has been smacked by the courts. He's been smacked by the political process, meaning Republicans are now moving away from him. And what does that look like for him? He gets aggressive. He wants to engage more, which means and should tell voters, y'all need to get up and get out on election day, if not before, with your mail-in ballots to make sure your vote gets counted.
4: you know, MS Now, Politico, CNN banned from covering the White House at the moment in person. And one of the things that the Trump team has done is started this Trump TV, this little YouTube thing called Trump TV. So I tuned into Trump TV. I wanted to check it out and see what it was. And if you watch Trump TV, you understand the 30% of America that's still into this. It is all roses and sunshine on Trump TV because nothing is there is about the price of diesel being nearly $7. Nothing there is about the fact this Iran war is going terribly. Nothing there is about the increasing cost of living for everyday Americans. So I agree with you, Simone. I don't necessarily subscribe to the dunk blowout that all these polls are showing, but I do think the headwinds are very, very hard. And in a free and fair election, it's looking increasingly difficult for this president to keep a grip here.
3: And you know what? It could end up being a blowout, but polls don't vote, people do. And I just continue to tell the Democrats that are like, because I've talked to some people that say we got it, and I talked to some people that are like, we still need to get it. So folks still have to run like they're under. I went to work before I came to work. I got gas. It was $5.19.
4: $5.19. So last week, I went and filled up all the fleet. I called my wife's car, the truck, and the car I used to get around. I filled up the fleet because I knew when I saw that Exxon or the Chevron CEO saying it's going to keep going up. Fill it up. Stockpiling gasoline here.
3: It's crazy.
6: Well, we'll see how all that plays out. But there's a lot for people to be concerned about. All right, let's bring in Governor Andy Beshear of Kentucky. He's the chair of the Democratic Governors Association and author of the new book out now, Go and Do Likewise, How We Heal a Broken Country. Governor Beshear, it's great to see you, friend. It's been a while since we were together on Bill Maher. So it's nice to have you back at the table, man. Congrats on the new book.
7: It is good to be back.
6: You know, I want to level set a broader question because I know we're going to move to some finer points with you. And I want to get your sense of where you see our broader political landscape right now, not just for Republicans, but specifically how Democrats begin to navigate the narrative. The title of your book kind of touches on that idea of, you know, going out there and making that connection, going out there and do likewise, do the right thing. How does that translate in this political cycle, given everything that we've seen from corruption to the war?
7: Well, I think it's what Americans are desperate for. Tired of this level of divisiveness, tired of seeing people in government look out for themselves, enrich their families while American families are suffering. You think about that parable, the Good Samaritan, which the book is named after, and the last words of it are go and do likewise. It's not just a story, it's an instruction. And in that story and instruction, there's a man lying bleeding on the side of the road. And everybody who looks like him and thinks like him and votes like him and prays like him moves right over to the other side and keeps walking and doesn't help. But Jesus chooses somebody who was raised to hate this individual. And he was raised to hate him, who goes over, picks him up, carries him to safety, and if you read it very carefully, pays for his health care moving forward. But that's the
6: yes,
7: type of example that I think the American people are looking for. They are going to vote Democrats in. There's going to be a change. But Democrats can't just be the party that opposes Trump. They've got to be a party that supports American families.
3: Hi, Governor Beshear. It's Simone. You talk about the election, and we are, as we have this conversation, 6 weeks before Election Day. And the Democratic Attorneys General told our colleagues that what keeps them up at night is the Trump administration attempt to post-election seize ballots that have yet to be certified. That's their biggest threat. That's what keeps them up at night. What's your biggest concern, if you will, about this election?
7: Well, first, let me thank the Democratic Attorneys General. I used to be one. They plan in advance. They get ready. Because of them, we have pushed back so many of these attempts to rig the election. Remember, Donald Trump keeps trying. He did this partisan gerrymandering in the middle of a cycle. He tried to stop mail-in ballots. He's talking about sending federal agents into polling places. He's now talking potentially about ballots afterwards. My biggest concern is that they will attempt to send a federal agent into one of those polling places. But I would warn them, it is a state felony to mess with elections as they are going on. And listen, everybody has to follow the law, even federal agents.
3: I have one follow-up for you, Governor, because, I mean, I think we all know the law. I think there's questions about it. The Trump administration knows the law and is just ignoring it. If, in fact,
7: I'll jump in.
3: Please.
7: They apparently don't understand the First Amendment. Well, how important the First Amendment is, given that it is the first. And I guess Yale Law School wasn't teaching that when J.D. Vance was going through. But the University of Virginia certainly was.
3: If federal officials move against ballots or certification, what then is the plan on the ground?
7: Oh, we push back. Listen, Donald Trump is not going to steal this election because we are not going to let him. You have the Democratic AGs, Secretary of States, and governors all working hand in hand. We're doing tabletop exercises to be ready for anything and everything they might throw against us. We are going to make sure that we have a real election. And the people of the United States are going to make sure that we get better representation and that ultimately we have three co-equal branches of government, and that we have a Congress that will do its job.
4: Governor Beshear, Luke Russert here. Thank you so much for coming on the program. I want to just go back to the First Amendment issue because we are right in the midst of it at this moment at MS Now. What was your reaction to the president banning MS Now, CNN, and Politico from the White House? And what message do you think that sends for the 2 years remaining of his term? Because it's obvious that he does not want to face the scrutiny of an independent free press.
7: Well, he doesn't give a darn about the Constitution. I mean, that is right there. We are a nation of laws, and he is the president who has a duty to uphold those laws. He is basically walking all over the oath of office that he took, and it's not fit for a president to kick press out simply because he doesn't like the stories they write. Listen, I don't like some of the stories press writes about me as governor, but you know that when you go into it. And this is just a flagrant violation. It's not even close. And you don't have to have gone to law school or have been an attorney general or a governor to know it. But here's the thing. The fact that J.D. Vance is supporting him when he knows this president is violating the Constitution shows just how dangerous he is. The fact that you have members of Congress on the Republican side that aren't standing up and saying, no, Mr. President, we took an oath to support the Constitution. And the First Amendment is a pretty big part of it. It just shows you how broken Washington, D.C. is right now. But when Democrats take control of the House, when Democrats hopefully take control of the

0: us.
1: So, Governor, would one of those states be Texas? Because I think there's some opportunity there as well. Certainly with Representative Hinojosa and her effort there and how these races are tightening. And it reminded me in listening to you of what you said in your, a portion of what you said in your book, if I could quote it real quick, on winning in historically Republican states, of which Texas and some of the ones you mentioned are. When political experts talk about states and districts and counties, they always refer to them as red or blue. Colors and labels may make for an easy way to see the world, but when you're talking about actual people, none of the labels fit all the time. That's how I approach my campaign. It's one of the reasons why I refuse to use the term MAGA Republicans. It immediately elicits an emotional response from those who hear it. The political cynic in me, sir, would say, you're the governor of Kentucky. You ain't gonna trash MAGA Republicans in the governor as the governor of Kentucky. So help unpack that, particularly in the context of what you just said, when you look at a state like Texas, like your own and others where Democrats have historically been pushed back on their heels. And some believe you will not have any play at all. But life is proving otherwise, at least at the moment. What do you say, sir?
2: Well, first, it is fair to judge public officials. And I've judged Donald Trump. I judged J.D. Vance. They have been cruel. They have been ineffective, and they have made life harder for our families. But I try not to judge our voters. Why? Because I want to have our post-McCarthyism moment. Everybody breathe out. Have that great American reset and hopefully get back to being Americans first and Democrats and Republicans third, fourth, or fifth to remember that we are good at our core. You know, I've now governed through 17 federally declared natural disasters. And after every single one, Donald Trump would say, people look out for number one. You're going to see hoarding. You're going to see looting because maybe that's what he'd do. That's not who people are. Time and time again, I've seen somebody standing in front of what used to be their home or what used to be their business. And they always ask the same question. They say, where do I start? And there are 10 or 12 Kentuckians standing around them saying, why don't you start with us? They don't ask your party registration. They don't ask your faith. They don't ask how you pray or who you love. They just want to help you. Fundamentally, the American people are good people. We just need to be reminded of who we are and that this division is pushed down on us. I think Gina Hinojosa is a great candidate. She certainly has my full support and endorsement. She is out there doing great work. The DGA is supporting through defraying some costs, providing some staff, and watching it really closely. The interesting situation that we're in as a Democratic Governors Association is if you went back a year ago, as we were trying to get Abigail Spanberger and Mikey Sherrill elected, which lifted up the Democratic Party, we were trying to hold on to the seats we had because we were going to have a tough map. We had to hold Kansas and Arizona, Oregon, which are our three that are at least still a little bit in play with the rest of our incumbents pushing hard. We had states like Wisconsin that we knew were going to be our governors were going to step away from, and we had to elect successors. We knew we'd have certain states to flip, and the map keeps growing and growing and growing. That's why we launched an Expand the Map Fund, which I'm trying to raise money into right now to make sure we can get into more states, to make sure we can support even more candidates, and we can elect more good Democratic governors.
3: Governor, before we let you go, I know you told The View when you were on that you had concerns about Senator Mitch McConnell's ability to serve. You were on with our colleague Chris Hayes last night and echoed the same. I guess my question is, what can you do about that concern? Because I'm concerned, sir, to be very clear. It's looking very iffy.
2: Well, and those videos are hard to watch. And I don't wish him ill health. I know members of his family. You know, I want him to get better. But the question is, does he currently have the capacity to serve? And that's a question that a governor can't answer, because if a state official could create a vacancy in a federal official's role, think about how much mischief we would have had over the past 250 years. There are three ways a vacancy can occur in the Senate: a resignation, a death or the Senate voting, that there is not capacity there and there's a vacancy. This is what's broken about the U.S. Senate. John Thune, the majority leader, says it's not his job, that it's between Kentuckians and Mitch McConnell, that he doesn't even have a role to play in determining if

0: Everyone in his body has the capacity to serve. And by the way, this is the example of Mitch McConnell, where all that matters is one more D or one more R. And it's why the Senate doesn't get anything done and is always at gridlock. Mitch McConnell doesn't think he has a boss, doesn't think he has to answer to the people of Kentucky. I believe that we've got to remind the U.S. Senate who they work for.
1: All right. Kentucky Governor Andy Beshear, thank you. Next time you are in town, we look to see you at the table, sir.
2: There you go, sir.
1: Stay with us, folks. We have breaking news when we come back. The first on-camera remarks from former President Barack Obama slamming Donald Trump's media ban. And later, a bombshell new report details a federal corruption investigation into Senator Susan Collins that never materialized after Trump returned to the White House. You're watching The Weeknight.

0: Breaking tonight, any minute now, we are expecting the Trump administration's response to the lawsuit filed yesterday by MS Now, CNN, and Politico seeking to restore press access to the White House. The response could offer a preview of tomorrow's scheduled hearing where the administration is expected to defend its ban over coverage Donald Trump does not like. Also breaking, MS Now has an exclusive look at former President Barack Obama's comments last night torching the ban.
1: The fact that you do not have, as far as I can tell, any substantial group of Republicans who are standing up and saying, no, you can't do that because we don't want, if there's a Democratic president, to be banning Fox News or whatever other outlets that are going off on Democratic presidents. It's you can't do that and say that you are still living in a democracy. That's foundational.
0: Joining us now is Andrew Bates, former senior deputy White House press secretary during the Biden administration, and Ankush Kadori, former federal prosecutor and author of the Open File newsletter.
2: Welcome, gentlemen. I've got a 1 and a 1A.
0: question, because, this is going to be good.
2: You know, because Simone triggered something yesterday in our conversation when all of this was breaking from over the weekend.
3: Simone never triggers anyone.
2: Well, but she did. She really, because she focused on, you know, not this week, but next week.
3: Yeah.
2: So that's going to be my 1A. My 1, the 1A is to you, but my 1 to you is, what do you think this judge is looking at and considering in this moment? Because everybody's saying, oh, yeah, you know, this is so obvious and this is so First Amendment that, you know, well, I've seen a lot in my days and I'm just nervous that, you know, the judge may see something that we don't. But how are you seeing it? And then the 1A is the real test for the press is not this week. It's next week, in my view, because that's the moment that Simone focused on.
0: When the pool rotation changes.
2: When the pool rotation changes. So I'll just put that there. She may get to that point, but I just put it on the table for you to dance on. But let's start with that first part.
4: Yeah. So there is actually a fairly robust now body of law around Trump's efforts to kick members of the media out of the White House. So I think the judge is going to be focused on a few things. So first, due process issues that have been raised by the networks. There was no notice. There are no standards. Mm-hmm. Right? These are the things that are all in the brief filed by the media companies. But also, if I were this judge, I would have a very easy and obvious question for the Justice Department, which is, why do you not think you are bound by the D.C. Circuit's resolution of the AP ban? Right. So that case is still ongoing. But two Trump appointees on the Circuit Court of Appeals issued a ruling that required the administration to let the AP back into common press spaces. So the briefing room and potentially the East Room if they have events there. So I think that's the floor. Right. In terms of what should happen, that at a bare minimum, I think I would not be surprised if there's an order directing the credentials to be restored and for everyone to be allowed at least back on the grounds and to the common press areas. That would, however, not immediately allow folks back into the Oval Office or onto Air Force One. So that would compromise news gathering operations. But if I were the judge, I would sort of put that on a separate track and say, well, let's, you know, litigate that, dig in if we need to dig in on that. But we have an order from two Trump appointees just last year that confronted this issue and laid out this framework. So if I were the judge, I'd be asking, like, did you even consider
2: read that, right?
4: this? Because it's clear that this is violates our own the controlling law in the circuit. So it's like, this is unconstitutional. It's just how unconstitutional. And I expect the administration to lose. It's just a matter of how much they lose and how quickly.
5: Yeah, it'll be interesting to see. Andrew, I want to talk to you about something because I was a little taken back by some comments made earlier this morning by Marco Rubio. Marco Rubio was on the Today Show and said the following, if we can play that.
3: the president feels very strongly that why should I have people working in my building and in my office that I believe are not honestly covering my administration? That's how he feels. We're not closing CNN. There aren't a bunch of police officers or soldiers kicking down the doors of MSNBC or MS Now, whatever it's called, and arresting people and unplugging it from the grid. They're just not allowed to work from the workspace at the White House.
6: Wow. What a bar. They're not kicking down the doors and arresting us here at MS Now. Thank you so much, Secretary Rubio. We appreciate that. My building, my office, that's how the Secretary of State is referring to the president at the White House. You worked for the Biden administration. President Biden never in a million years would have said this is my building. I mean, this is a warped way of thinking where the president of the United States is asserting his power over the White House. And it's the same thing that we see at the reflecting pool. It's the same thing that we see at the Kennedy Center. It's the same thing that we see at this arch. It's the same thing that we've seen all over Washington, D.C. He truly believes it, that it is his. He's not a temporary caretaker. He is trying to entrench himself and anchor down. So he doesn't like the annoying people asking him real questions at his building or his house. How unprecedented is this?
7: It has never happened before in our history because we have different values in America. Like I when I saw those remarks, I thought about how for years Marco Rubio has been eloquent about how mm-hmm. his family came from Cuba.
2: Hello.
8: Talk about it.
2: Well, Marco and I have had that conversation one-on-one.
7: And for him to be setting that kind of a standard is something that makes me sick as an American, to say we will be importing these kinds of practices that involve censorship and trying to hide the truth about an administration's record from the American people. That, to me, shows just how, for one thing, afraid they are of being called on how they've actually handled the last 2 years. But what it also says to me is, to go back to your question mm-hmm. about how it's important to think long term, the press has an important line to walk here in the sense that they need to stand up for this very important value that mm-hmm. you heard President Obama talking about. At the same time, they need to not fall into the trap of talking too much about themselves. Mm. And they need to talk about the import that this has for the everyday people who are being taken advantage of by the administration. And the administration is trying to stop the press from sharing how they're taking advantage of those people.
8: Yeah, and I think
6: that's a very good point.
8: I mean, I do think that's how we've all been talking about it. And internally, that's how we talk about it. And we stress the importance of that, because the reality of the situation is this isn't just about the three media organizations. I personally believe that the president is trying to steal the election. And I think a piece of the machinery that he is building is to delegitimize the press. And he doesn't want them to see what's going on. Remember just last week, there were stories, our colleagues, Carol Linick and Ken Delanian, they wrote a story talking about how apparently in the Justice Department, they had a little meeting on Kush and said, well, just to be clear, if we ask y'all to do some election fraud investigations, you're going to need to toe the line, allegedly, according to the folks that talked to our colleagues, or you will be fired. Now, the Justice Department denies that, but these were folks that obviously were in the meeting. We're on the briefing, and we're so concerned that they blew the whistle. So I think that the administration does not want people snooping around, and on one hand, and on the other hand, he wants to continue to discredit the folks who on election night, after the election officials have called the election, who the news organizations that will be reporting the news. So if there's a conflict, he's already trained his people to believe the government and not the press.
4: Well, I think there's no question that this has much broader implications, right, than just the three media organizations, not just in the way you describe, but it's clearly intended to also intimidate the other outlets and sort of, well, this could happen to you, too. But I do think the point that you made about the Carol and Ken story is a good illustration of the fact that this ban is not going to succeed in the way he thinks it will succeed, right? So much of the best reporting that your colleagues do, Vaughn Hillier, Laura Barone, it doesn't require them to step foot on the White House grounds. People have phones. They use Signal. They text. That's how
8: we should not be barred from doing
4: that. Yeah, I agree. But
8: it does hinder the ability to do the job.
4: Yeah. Oh, I agree. Yeah. Well, but also, look, I was talking to a White House correspondent in another outlet just yesterday.
8: Somebody who has access.
4: Still has access. Yes, but this person said, you know what, like, sometimes being on site is a little overrated because when you're in lower press, you can't take phone calls from your sources. You can't make phone calls. So there's a bit of a push and pull. I think it's not going to remotely achieve what he thinks it will achieve, because the people here will still do good reporting on what's happening in and around the White House. The people at the other outlets will still do that. In some ways, it may redouble them to pursue different ways of gathering the news. And I 100% agree with Andrew that we have to be very careful not to make this about us.
2: First off, okay, you go ahead.
8: Well, I just want to know, I feel like the president is trying to, I think he wants us to get to the point where it's like, you know what, we can still do our job without the access. And that's not true. Like, he can't move the goalpost on us.
2: No, he can't move the goalpost.
8: Because we can't really do the job. No, we need the access. He doesn't get to say who gets in the White House.
9: He's missing the videos, too. He misses having the video cameras in his face.
2: Look, trust me, Donald Trump, we all know. Can we just stop for a second and understand that Donald Trump is the biggest suck up on the press there is. This is the man who will call from the White House or any place else and pretend to be somebody talking about Donald Trump. So, this idea that Donald Trump and the press don't have this sort of, they have this fight. No, it's a one-way fight for Donald Trump. It's like, I push you, but I need you too. So I'm not buying it. I mean, I get the First Amendment piece in the main, and it's an important piece. It's why we're in the courts and all that. But let's not lose sight of the fact that the guy in the center ring, he wants this as much as anybody in the press does, because it's the only way he gets up in the morning and goes to bed at night.
9: And we go back to the reason this happened is because Natalie Harp showed him a video he didn't like at some hour of the evening, and then it all went south. Anyways, Andrew Bates, I'm Kush Kadori. Thank you so much for being on the show.
2: After the break, brand new
9: reporting from ProPublica reveals FBI agents were looking into allegations of corruption and bribery involving Senator Susan Collins of Maine until the Trump administration called off the investigation. One of the reporters of that story joins us only on the weeknight.

0: Welcome back. New ProPublica reporting reveals FBI agents were pursuing a bribery probe that included questions about Senator Susan Collins. A probe ProPublica says died after Donald Trump returned to office. Alliteration, folks. It stemmed from claims by a defense contractor convicted of an illegal campaign contribution who described a pay-to-play operation involving members of Congress, including Senator Collins. Emails obtained by ProPublica in 2019, this contractor funneled allegedly $150,000 to a Collins super PAC through a shell company. 2 months later, he told executives Collins had committed to getting their company $32 million in naval contracts. By late 2024, agents believed they had enough evidence to pursue a broader bribery probe, but before they could even start, they became casualties of Trump's retribution campaign. A short time ago, Senator Collins responded to ProPublica's reporting, saying, quote, "This is absolutely outrageous. It's clearly a political hit job." Joining us now is Molly Redden, national reporter at ProPublica, who is bylined on the story. Molly, thank you so much for coming to the table.
1: Thanks,
0: Molly,
1: for having me.
2: This is such an extensive piece, and as ProPublica posted on social media this morning, they noted that this was one in a series of pieces. One, if you could just respond to Senator Susan Collins, is this a political hit piece? Like, what? How did this come about?
1: No, we started at the beginning of the year, my colleagues and I, trying to figure out, okay, if year one of the Trump administration was dismantling the DOJ as we knew it and the FBI as we knew it and sort of rebuilding it in his image and as part of this retribution campaign, what happens when you take out a lot of the safeguards, take away a lot of the capabilities to investigate white-collar crime and corruption. And that's how we got onto this case. That's how we came across it. This was a case that had agents had pursued opening it at the end of 2024. And then by 2025, it was totally dead because there, you know, simply weren't people to work on it anymore. The two agents who had pursued opening the case, they were gone. They were forced out as part of Trump's retribution campaign. The DOJ unit that helps, you know, big corruption probes that the FBI runs, they had totally emptied out. They quit en masse after Eric Adams, after the whole Eric Adams mess where, you know, the public integrity unit was told to stop their, you know, bribery investigation into Adams. And so, you know, that's how we came to this, is this was a really, really great example of the kind of investigation that you just can't run under this, like, totally reconstituted DOJ FBI remade in Trump's image.
3: Well, that's kind of the point, as we were talking in the last segment. The administration does not want that kind of scrutiny. That's why they're doing the Heisman with the press and trying to keep them as arm's length distance as they can. I'm curious, though, about the Susan Collins piece of this, because I've known the senator for a long time, worked with the senator over the years that I was running the party nationally and even beyond that. And a lot of things just didn't make sense to me, where you get this forward sort of, you know, expression of concern about issues or candidates, you know, for a particular office or, you know, appointment. And then the votes just kind of don't line up with that. And so in reading this piece, it just put everything in a new framing. Talk a little bit about that piece, sort of piggybacking on what Simone was asking about the senator's response to this. This is another political hit job, which I think is the most anodyne kind of response you could possibly give.
2: Especially if you're saying that, it's a problem. Both sides of the aisle. Right.
3: Because I know there's some Dems up in this joint, too. So and that's going to be part of that series, unlikely. But talk a little bit about that, because I think that's important. We're a few weeks out from a big election. And so you don't want the public to think that ProPublica is out here just doing hit jobs on Republican members of Congress or whatever. So talk about that piece of it.
1: Sure. I mean, first of all, we didn't start reporting this story, you know, 2 weeks ago. A lot of work went into the story many, many months. And part of that is so we could corroborate or try to find evidence that was consistent with these really explosive claims of corruption. Because, you know, we take seriously that, you know, just because somebody says it and has a really compelling story to tell, that doesn't make it true. And so, you know, we're reading through emails that people were writing when they didn't know that the FBI was going to be reading them years later that match up with or FEC records, campaign donation records, or public records of naval contracts that match up with this timeline that are really, like, down to the minutia, you know, pretty consistent. But, you know, not only that, I mean, if you close read Collins's response, they say that, you know, first of all, they said this was all tidied up in 2021. You know, not true. We've seen the request to open the investigation. We know that, you know, as of late 24, you know, agents were flying out to Hawaii to ask this military contractor really detailed questions about Susan Collins. So this was, you know, this was a live question until very recently. The Collins spokesperson doesn't deny that they met, doesn't deny that they sought contributions from her, from him, excuse me, the military contractor, doesn't deny that they helped him and his company get military contracts. I mean, if you read closely, you know, those denials aren't there because it's undeniable. You know, the evidence that we found
3: supports it
1: really well. Yeah.
0: And I think it speaks to something, which I want to go fly a little bit higher here at 30,000 feet. And I worked in that building for 7 years as a reporter. And I would come across stuff that would blow your mind in terms of how closely these lobbyists would work with members of Congress to get things that they wanted inserted in there. And I think it's important for people at home to know that, that all these large scale bills, of which billions of dollars of taxpayer money go out, are looked over so closely by lobbyists, and oftentimes they're handing them the language, these members of Congress, they want in there, and there's a kickback and a campaign contribution. I want to read something that you guys put in there. And the company we're referencing here is Navitech. ProPublica report on how closely the contractor worked with congressional staffers. While a deal was being struck, Navitech and congressional staffers worked closely on the legislative process. Every year, Congress prefaces the defense budget with massive reports describing the purpose of inscrutable line items. Staffers would include a project description so specific that Navitech would be the only logical pick. Often, Navitech composed language that ended up word for word in Senate funding requests, former employees said. We only have a short amount of time. We could talk about this for hours. But for people watching out there tonight, how commonplace is this in their Congress?
1: So that's really, really common. And, you know, the extra layer on this story and what caught the FBI's attention about this is that the contractor, his name is Martin Cao, who spoke with the FBI, he told agents that what made that process work for him and his company was campaign contributions, was this upfront, you know, plain language promise ahead of time, like if that language appears or if this money appears in the budget, we will get you. I mean, sometimes they negotiated like an actual figure. You know, we'll get you the money. And so that part is bribery. You know, that's just, you know, if it happened that way, that's not legal. But everything else you described, you know, lobbyists working really closely, hand in glove, providing language that can make it into a piece of legislation or a funding bill, that's really typical. It's actually not even illegal for politicians to require campaign donations up front before you meet with them, before they'll meet with you, because it's not an official favor is sort of the legal term of art. So, you know, Congressman Smith could say, like, I won't take this meeting until you and, you know, find some friends have bundled $40,000 for me, and then I'll meet with you, and then I'll hear what you have to say, and maybe I'll help you.
0: It's the old bumper sticker, Invest in America by a congressman.
3: There you go. Molly Redden, great reporting. Thank you so much. We look forward to the series as it comes out and spells out for the American people exactly what's going on. In just a moment, folks, we're going to continue this corruption conversation as a Republican senator calls for Donald Trump Jr. to be subpoenaed. Right here on The Weeknight.

0: Tonight, John Curtis, a Republican senator from Utah, is demanding the Senate Judiciary Committee investigate and subpoena Donald Trump Jr. after reporting from ProPublica revealed his Bahamas wedding, that, remember that weekend, folks, was secretly bankrolled by a Russian oligarch with close ties to, guess who? Vladimir Putin. In a letter to the committee, Senator Curtis writes, the report raises, quote, legitimate concerns about foreign access to the presidency and asks whether such relationships could lead to expectations of preferential treatment or even national security vulnerabilities. The senator adds these concerns are compounded by Don Jr.'s active promotion of his family's cryptocurrency ventures, real estate deals, and defense contracts, y'all. That's
1: hey,
0: how
1: listen,
0: they do it.
1: Listen, it was evidently clear that the president was not thrilled that his son did this. And I also thought it was funny when this happened that his brother was like, I've never heard of that Russian oligarch. This is my brother Don Jr.'s problem. OK,
0: everybody,
1: but now it's a problem because we have a Republican senator and he had something I thought was very clever. John Curtis says a toaster is a wedding gift, not a private island party, a private paid for by a Putin connected oligarch. That's something else. Republicans nearly wore out the subpoena machine investigating Hunter Biden's foreign relationships. We should not unplug it now. Trust us. Was not enough then, and it is not enough now. Simone,
2: it's crazy Russian oligarchs. No Ukraine. What were they saying? It was the Ukrainian government. No Ukrainians were paying for Hunter's parties at his home or buying his art.
1: But here's where I come down on this. Don Jr. has enriched himself at the behest of so much taxpayer money. Why is he taking a few hundred grand from a Putin-connected Russian oligarch to throw a little party down on a private island in the Bahamas? He, of all the people, he doesn't need the money. How is that access manifesting itself?
2: You know, the wealthy people are the main ones
1: John Curtis, a Republican senator, is saying, you know what? We look so hypocritical on this, leads me to believe there is a block within the Republican Party that says this is something that's a little bit too far. Fall on the grenade for Don. We're not going to fall on the grenade for Don Jr.
0: You ask, where are they?
2: Yeah, where are they? Where are they? If there's a block, where are they?
0: I don't.
2: And why is it taking them so long? Why are they writing a letter?
0: Themselves. I don't think they know where they are themselves. I think this senator is an outlier until he has folks who stand with him in front of a bank of microphones asking those very important questions that he asked. I think your question is the one that's going to prevail.
2: This was a wedding, by the way, that the president refused to attend.
1: I think we now know why.
0: There it is.
1: I think when Donald Trump has the foresight to know it's a bad idea, it's a bad idea, folks. By the way, I got a lovely toaster for my wedding. Shout out to the person who gave me that 2.5 years ago. Coming up next on All In, Chris sits down with Arizona Senator Ruben Gallego. That's at 8 o'clock Eastern right here on MS Now. We'll be right back.

0: Other people are running. Other Republicans are running.
1: Tonight, the red wave of Republicans running away from the president.
2: Obviously, I've not been for the war in Iran, and I'm not happy with high gas prices.
1: Then a genuine September surprise in the Senate race in Maine.
3: ProPublica is reporting that in 2024, the FBI sought to open a bribery investigation into Republican Senator Susan Collins' interactions with a top donor.
1: And Congressman Robert Garcia on his demand for answers over Trump's attack on the free press.
4: This one's actually in the Constitution. There's a reason why it's the First Amendment.
1: And All In starts right now. Good evening from New York. I'm Chris Hayes. Donald Trump spoke before the United Nations General Assembly today. And the day that he does that is always among the most appalling days of the year. You can set your watch by it. His conduct before that body is offensive and embarrassing on the world stage, and today was no exception, about what you would expect. The commander-in-chief threatened what could amount to war crimes in Iran. He mused about annihilating the country. He also purported to rename artificial intelligence to super intelligence, as if the name itself, specifically the adjective artificial, is the issue with the technology that experts warn could cause enormous damage and destruction if left unchecked. Interestingly, Trump also weighed in on the upcoming midterm elections, which are looking worse for his party by the day.
0: What they don't realize is that I'm not running. I did that already and won in a land.